0: poetic thoughts of the crude and fleshly presence that is attributed to and forced upon our churches by the sacramentarians against our many other public protests. In other words, they're saying, in effect, we do receive Jesus' body and blood that is truly present by mouth, but it isn't like me eating a steak.
1: Yes, and just as an aside here, Luther actually did go so far as to say that the teeth crush the body of Christ when we eat the Lord's Supper. Now, very diplomatically and carefully, that thought is set aside by the formulators of the Formula of Concord. They realized Luther took it just a little too far. The force of the rhetoric, the nature of the heated debates, he took it just a little too far. And so that's why elsewhere we will find out, we will read that they actually explicitly reject that phrase, and everybody at the time knew they were referring to Luther's overstatement. That's what it was. It was overstatement. But no, we don't believe we are eating the body of Christ like we would sit down to have a steak. And of course, the Calvinists and the polemicists at the time, the polemics, that is the attacking that was done at the time, was very sharp, very crude, very harsh. It was done by all sides. Nobody was innocent of this. But of course, the attack was that, well, then you're saying that just like the people had bread to eat, which Jesus gave them, thinking of John 6, then that's what the Lutherans are teaching is happening in the Lord's Supper. Our teeth are actually chewing on the actual physical body of Jesus Christ. We say, no, remember the modes of presence, how the miraculous fact of the incarnation makes it possible for the Son of God, even according to his human nature, to be present among us. And that's not good enough. Among us, what does that mean? But to be present under the bread and wine, which again is consecrated, distributed, and received by all those who take the Lord's Supper.
0: In their negative statements, which is their kind of normal form for ending an article in the Solid Declaration of the Formula of Concord, they begin with rejecting the papistic transubstantiation. Why do they feel the need to reject that?
1: Yes, and what I enjoy, this phrase with heart and mouth, that's very realistic German at that point. And many of the great Lutheran chorales, you know, talk about the heart and the mouth, with our heart and with our mouth. This Latin sometimes allows you to get a little more detached from the, it's like the difference between calling a cut of beef, beef or flesh. You know, in the German, when they talk about, when you go to the butcher shop, it's called the flesh store, the flesh store. We English speakers inherited more of the French gentleness with some of these terms. But in German, it's very concrete. With heart and mouth, we reject and condemn as false, erroneous, and misleading all errors that do not agree with, but contradict and oppose the doctrine mentioned above and founded on God's word. It's interesting, Todd. They go right back to the very first point, which we must always do, even though at the time, this wasn't the big point of contention among anyone on the Lutheran side. But they go out of their way once again to reject the papistic transubstantiation, and they rehearse that doctrine. The bread and wine and the supper, according to the Romanists, entirely lose their substance and essence. They are changed into the substance of Christ's body and blood in such a way that only the mere form of bread and wine is left. What's interesting is they qualify a little bit when they talk about the change that happens. Lutherans are not even opposed to speaking of a change in the bread and wine. But what they reject is any notion that the change results in the absolute elimination of the substance of the bread and wine. Rather, we affirm that. We don't regard them as merely accidental, kind of a just, well, it looks like bread, it tastes like bread, but it's not bread. In a way, that is every bit as much of a spiritualization as denying the real presence. In a way, if you just track with me on this for a moment, it's a very spiritual way of explaining what happens to the bread and wine. The Romanists say, well, it disappears. It basically no longer exists. Only the body and blood of Christ are there. That's just weird. So they reject the idea that the bread is no longer bread, or the wine is no longer wine, or it loses its natural essence. And then they simply affirm Christ's body is present under the form of the bread, even apart from the administration of the Holy Supper. They reject that. The Roman Catholic Church taught that. As a result of this doctrine of transubstantiation, because they believe that the bread and wine used in the Eucharist changes totally into the body and blood of Christ and is no longer bread and wine, this was the justification for a lot of very bad practices. For instance, carrying the bread around to be worshipped. in the Corpus Christi festival, or enclosing it in what they say here in German, a pyx, which is actually, you can see these in all Roman Catholic churches. The usually a cross is on the altar containing in the center of the cross beams a what looks like a glass window, and inside of that is a consecrated host. They put that in the church to be adored, and they put that on display. They believe that host is the perpetually present body of Christ in the sacrament. So they reject all these Roman abuses. And then they say, nothing can be a sacrament without God's command and the appointed use for which it is instituted in God's word, as was shown above. That is the famous nihil, which means nothing. We talk about creation ex nihilo, which means created from nothing. But here's the famous Lutheran expression, nothing can be a sacrament without God's command and appointed use. So if you deviate from that command and appointed use, it's no longer the sacrament. So that's why the Lutheran Church does not believe in perpetual adoration of consecrated hosts, so on and so forth.
0: They also kind of want to make sure that all their I's are dotted, their T's are crossed in rejecting the sacrifice of the Mass, which they write out extensively elsewhere.
1: Yes, yes. I mean, it's really good they're doing this, even though, interestingly enough, these weren't the points of contention. But because they were aware of the fact that they were once and for all putting all this down as a formal confession of our church, they reject all the papal abuses, the worst of which are all the sacrifices of the Mass that were being offered for the living and the dead. They refer to this as the abomination of the sacrifice of the Mass, echoing what Luther said in the Smalkal Articles, where he referred to the Roman Catholic Mass as the greatest abomination there is. For this reason, it completely contradicts what the Lord's Supper is all about, and it sets aside the once-for-all availing sacrifice of Jesus Christ on the cross. As we've talked before in paragraph 110 here, they reject this unique Roman Catholic belief that it's okay to give a communion only under one kind to the laity. So the laity would receive the consecrated host, the priest would take the consecrated wine. That is still, I read up on this recently and I was surprised to learn, that is still the official position of the Roman Catholic Church. And the exceptions, which have been widespread since Vatican II, are just that. They're exceptions to the agreed upon principle that communion under one kind is kind of the best case scenario, but there are allowed exceptions. Now, again, as I said, throughout much of North America, interestingly though, not during the COVID crisis, communion is under both kinds in many Roman Catholic parishes. But during the COVID crisis, you've seen the Roman Catholics fall back on. The official position is that communion under one kind is preferred, valid, and kind of the best practice, which is just kind of interesting. So again, they say in paragraph 110, these papistic abuses have been thoroughly refuted by means of God's word and the testimonies of the ancient church in the common confession. There they're referring to the Augsburg Confession and the apology of the Augsburg Confession, the small called articles, and our theologians' other writings. So they get to paragraph 111 and they say, listen, in this document, all we've been trying to do is present only our confession and explanation about the true presence of Christ's body and blood, especially against the sacramentarians. And the next sentence is still as valid today as it is back then. Some of them shamelessly sneak into our churches under the name of the Augsburg Confession. And we see this today when Lutheran churches allow false doctrine to come in. And in the case of the ELCA, they've formally embraced and welcomed the false doctrine of the Calvinists. But here, this sentence, interestingly enough, I can't help but think they had in mind the reality of the fact that John Calvin himself said he agrees with the Augsburg Confession as it was revised by Philip Melanchthon. So Calvin, very sneakily, and all the crypto-Calvinists tried to say, well, we embrace the Augsburg Confession as it's understood according to later revisions by Melanchthon, which, of course, opened the door to the acceptance of Calvin's point of view on the real presence. So then they go on to, as they say, state and list here especially the sacramentarians' errors in order to warn our hearers, to guard against, and look out for them.
0: Pastor Paul McCain is our guest. He is publisher and executive director of editorial for Concordia Publishing House and general editor of Concordia of the Lutheran Confessions. We're talking about the Lord's Supper in the Solid Declaration of the Formula of Concord. Next, the strongest argument, that is, the words of institution themselves.
2: The COVID-19 pandemic has caused many Christians to ask about whether or not the government should be telling the church when and how to gather around our Lord's gifts. In the June-July issue of the Lutheran Witness, the Reverend Christopher Thoma takes up this question in his article titled, Executive Orders, Divine Command. To read this excellent article and more about the church's life in the midst of a pandemic, subscribe to the Lutheran Witness today at cph.org/witness. The Lutheran Witness, interpreting the contemporary world from a Lutheran perspective, cph.org/witness.
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0: 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Welcome back to Issues, Etc. I'm Todd Wilkin. We're talking about the Lord's Supper, part three of a conversation with Pastor Paul McCain of Concordia Publishing House as part of our series on the Lutheran Confessions. Paul, they return to their strongest argument. It's that of Luther, the Marburg Colloquy, when he was years before this dealing with the same issues with Ulrich Zwingli. They return to the words of institution, and they say, as they are to be understood, as they read. In other words, right back to Jesus' words, this is my body.
1: Yes, and people, you know, Calvinist historians precisely rail against Luther, of course, violently so in the earlier era after the Reformation, of what he did or didn't do with Zwingli, when Zwingli kept insisting that this is my body does not mean this is my body. So starting at that point where Luther finally said to Zwingli, we have a different spirit and you can expect no fellowship from me, this is final, boom. That has always been the position of the genuine Lutheran Church, the genuine Orthodox Lutheran Church that agrees with and continues to abide by its own confessions in the Book of Concord of 1580. We can have no fellowship with Calvinists or the Reformed Christians. As much as we love them, as much as we can respect many things they stand for, as much as we agree with them, particularly the conservative Calvinists, on a whole range of issues, including biblical authority, inerrancy, all kinds of moral issues. The bottom line is, and this is very hard for them to understand, we reject fellowship with them because they do not confess the real presence of Jesus Christ's body and blood under the bread and wine of the sacrament. What you find in Calvinist doctrine regarding the sacrament is twisting. I'm quoting here from paragraph 113, twisting by turns of phrases or figurative interpretations the words of institution to a new strange sense. They say, we reject all such sacramentarian opinions and self-contradictory notions. And here in the Latin translation, they add, some of which even conflict with one another, however many and various they may be. So they just flat out say, no, we absolutely disagree with them.
0: Then they take up a subject after talking again about orally receiving Christ's body and blood or rejecting the sacramentarian's rejection of that. They say in paragraph 115, it is taught that bread and wine in the supper should be regarded as nothing more than tokens by which Christians are to recognize one another. Then they really cover all their bases by kind of dealing with every variation and nuance of that argument among the sacramentarians.
1: Yes, they really walk through the variety. And frankly, if there is such a thing as a high church Calvinist when it comes to the Lord's Supper, they do not regard the bread and wine as merely tokens of recognition among Christians. They would not agree with that statement as reflecting their belief. Now, of course, the Baptists and the ones that are much more Zwinglian regard it purely as a symbol and a representation of the absent body and blood of Christ. But genuine Calvinists who embrace the true Calvinist doctrine of the Lord's Supper can speak beautifully of a communion they experience with Jesus Christ himself when they receive the Lord's Supper. They're reminded of his passion. By faith, they ascend and commune with Christ and receive his body and blood spiritually. You got to be very careful when you listen to them. At first, you'll think, oh, they believe in the real presence. No, they don't. No, they don't. And so in paragraph 115.4, they're describing another kind of Reformed sacramentarians, Baptists we have around today, that the body and blood of Christ are only figures, comparisons, and representations of Christ's, here's the point, Christ's far absent body. Just as bread and wine are the outward food of our body, so also Christ's absent body with his merit is our soul's spiritual food. See how nice that sounds? It sounds so moving. And the Calvinists say, this is what we believe. Why can't we just get along? Our disagreement is simply how Jesus is present in the Lord's Supper. They will say that ad nauseum. That's what we hear all the time. Our disagreement with you is how Jesus is present.
0: They want to take up one of the arguments, which is made on the basis of Acts 3:21 there in paragraph 119. And it's a kind of an offshoot of their original argument, which is Christ's human nature cannot be present. And the offshoot is, well, his human nature is confined to one place at a time, therefore confined to the right hand of God, kind of shut up. Instead of he's fallen and can't get up, he's risen and he can't get down.
1: I've never heard that before. That's funny. Yeah. Well, like I said, I've got that painting that shows Jesus chained to the throne of the Father in heaven. And I've got a dear young friend. Her name is Molly Buffington. She's done a lot of scholarly work on this very issue, the falsification of the text of Acts 3:21, Christ must occupy heaven. They actually tried to twist that text to make it mean that it's impossible now for Jesus to be anywhere else. Instead of the translation they have rendered it, Christ must be received or be restricted and enclosed by heaven or earth. That's contrary to what the text really says, but they press that because if they can get away with that, they are able to say, therefore, in his human nature, he can or will in no way be with us on earth. We say to them, that is an ancient Christological heresy. You are dividing and separating the two natures in Christ. They accuse us of mixing the two natures and not distinguishing. Well, of course they would. So the point is, they really have to hammer, and this is a really fine Calvinist point of view at this point. This is the Calvinist Christology coming out.
0: In paragraph 121, they mention that there are some who are actually omitting the words of institution from the practice of the Lord's Supper. Why?
1: Yes, this is very odd. I do not understand the historical background behind this assertion. I'm not familiar with what specific groups they had in mind when they referred to the omission of the words of institution in the administration. I know for a fact Calvin was not advocating that. So I'm not completely sure who they're talking about. But bottom line is, why not omit them? Because they don't believe what they say anyway. When these words are recited in those churches, they do not believe that at that time, in that place, at that moment, the body and blood of Christ become present among us under the bread and wine to be distributed and received by communicants. So omitting the words of institution in those circles would not be as big a deal as it would be for us. They also they come back around to rebuking the papal consecration, and the papists go wrong when it comes to the consecration by saying, the real presence is possible because the priest has been given this indelible mark in his ordination, and he therefore has the power to consecrate the elements. Now, if you really want to drill down and understand the Roman Catholic doctrine here, they believe every single priest in the whole world has the authority to do these things because of the Pope. If you read the Catechism of the Catholic Church carefully, it makes it very clear. All authority in the church flows from the Pope through the bishops to each individual priest. So that's something they don't take up here, but it's important for us to keep that in mind. We simply say you cannot leave the words out, and it is the power of Christ's institution alone which makes the body and blood of Jesus Christ present under the bread and wine of the supper. It's why Luther can speak so realistically and shockingly so in the small called articles, where he flat out asserts the bread is the body of Christ and the wine is the blood of Christ. That sounds pretty Catholic to a lot of our ears.
0: Well, I wanted to get into the next paragraph, 122, and it seems a really pastoral concern on the part of the formulators here, because they talk about believers being directed away from not only the words of institution, but away from what they're receiving in the Lord's Supper to heaven, to an allegedly captive Christ at the right hand of God. I can imagine a Calvinist sitting there at the Lord's table trying with all earnestness to lift his spirit up to Christ and the right hand of God, where he can somehow spiritually partake of Christ's quote-unquote body in heaven. That has to be an incredibly disheartening way to receive the Lord's Supper.
1: Well, you know, for people who are used to it, they probably don't give it that much thought. But I tell you what, the minute a Calvinist begins to consider what's really happening, or should we say not happening in the Lord's Supper, this is why many Calvinists do turn to the Lutheran Church and reject Calvinism. This is a very internalizing of what God intends to be an external gift. Just as you say, Todd, if you're sitting there trying to work yourself up internally and feeling your way up to Christ in heaven, that's dangerous. What happens if you don't feel that day? You know, then it doesn't happen. I guess they say that. But we have to reject this and give the objective presence of Christ to people as the assurance that they are actually receiving that body and blood sacrificed for them. They don't need to doubt it. It's true. Whether you, and they go on the next paragraph, the reason they make this point so clear, whether you believe it or not, you are receiving that body and blood of Christ. That's why people who do not believe it, or who just flat out reject this doctrine or severely doubt it, should not be taking the Lord's Supper, because everybody who takes the elements of Holy Communion in their mouths are receiving the body and blood of Christ, wicked or people who need to receive it, believing or unbelieving, impenitent or penitent, everybody's receiving this body and blood of Christ. So, you know, it leads up to our Lutheran litmus test of one's belief in the real presence. If you don't believe you're actually receiving it by your mouth, strike one. If you don't believe that all people who are up there receiving it, strike two. If you don't actually believe Christ is present under the bread and wine, strike three. You know, it's an objective reality. You don't have to imagine your way into it. As you said, Todd, that would be torture.
0: Pastor Paul McCain is our guest. I want to stay with that pastoral concern a little bit more after the break.

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1: The third commandment teaches us to remember the Sabbath day by keeping it holy. 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Jesus invites the weak and heavy laden to rest in him, our true rest, because his yoke is easy and his burden is light. This weekend, rest in Jesus as you hear his word and receive his gifts. 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
2: It's our Lutheran Confession series with Pastor Paul McCain, General Editor of Concordia, the Lutheran Confessions. Today, part three of the Holy Supper and the Solid Declaration of the Formula of Concord. In about 10 minutes, we'll discuss the death of George Floyd and the ensuing riots. Pastor Brian Wolfmiller will be our guest. I'm Todd Wilkin. You're connected to Issues Etc. Paul, I wanted to stay with that pastoral concern raised before the break, and that is, I'm imagining a scenario where someone approaches me, a Lutheran pastor, after receiving the Lord's Supper, and says, I wasn't feeling it today, Pastor. Now, I can direct them back to Christ's word, this is my body, this is my blood, given for you for the forgiveness of sins, and say, it really doesn't matter whether you were feeling it or not. Christ's word is true, and it holds true for you, too. A Calvinist cannot do that. They can't point them back to Christ's word because those words don't mean what they say. They have to, in effect, say to that troubled soul, you got to just get back on the ladder to the right hand of God.
3: Well, it is an interesting thing. And here again, we have, as you well know, we have the phenomena that the only people who worry about such things are sincere, devout, pious Christians who believe these things. Nobody who doesn't believe cares. You know, I've had long conversations with people over the issue of, you know, am I really saved? You know, Jesus says, have I committed the sin against the Holy Spirit? I keep saying, the only people who commit the sin of the Holy Spirit are the ones who would never even think to ask the question. You just don't care anymore. So that's not my first approach to them, of course. It's your approach, simply saying, Jesus will not mislead you. You know, my word is truth. So we can comfort people with this. We can comfort them very, very strongly with this. And the Lutheran Church is very clear on this point. And this is why in the Calvinist Church, they don't give a thought to, well, what happens if someone comes up and doesn't believe in this or rejects it? In this paragraph, 123, point 12 in this section, they reject this idea. Now, listen to what this says, because I frankly feel some of us Lutherans no longer really understand what we teach on this point. They reject this, but they say, some assert that when using the Holy Supper, the godless Epicureans, that is people who basically say, you know, eat, drink, and be merry for tomorrow we die, they just don't care. Those people, the godless Epicureans, or scoffers at God's word, who are in the church's outward fellowship, do not receive Christ's body and blood for condemnation. They only receive bread and wine. We reject that. We say, no, just the opposite. This is why, just to interject this point, this is why we practice closed communion. We want to make sure that those presenting themselves at the altar are truly desiring to receive the Lord's body and blood of Christ and are not godless Epicureans and are not scoffers at God's word. And frankly, we don't want people up there just going through the motions, okay, just to make grandma happy or make mom and dad happy because they show up at church once every few years. But the people who hunger and thirst for righteousness, who are there to receive the Lord's body and blood, if they don't get some kind of big spiritual higher kick, that doesn't mean they haven't received his body and blood. Maybe that'll happen next time, you know. The point is, the objective promises of God's word are true and certain. And because they are true and certain, Jesus' body and blood is received by everybody gathered at that altar, believing or unbelieving, penitent or impenitent.
2: Paragraphs 124 and 125 are kind of a pair that need to be read together, where they reject the notion that one is made worthy for receiving Christ's body and blood by their own preparations. And then immediately they want to say, at the same time, true believers who may be unprepared, lack sufficient preparation, should not be considered at the same level with those who are genuinely unworthy.
3: Yes, this is very interesting because at the time of Luther, the church had decreed that every Christian must receive the Lord's Supper at least once a year. And if you think about that, why would they have to say that if people were routinely receiving the Lord's Supper? Well, the point is they weren't. The Lord's Supper had turned into this sacrificial mass, which was more of a performance that you could sit and watch, sit and pay for, and receive some spiritual benefit just by being in the general vicinity of a mass being said. So they had to order people to go to mass once a year. Well, along with that was also the command they must make a good confession, which we've talked about elsewhere, meant you must confess every possible sin you can think of, and if you forget something, particularly a biggie, you've got to go running back. Luther talked about the kind of spiritual torture sessions he put himself through, and people were put through at that time to prepare themselves to receive the Lord's Supper. Ironically, in the history of the Lutheran Church, it was precisely the same level of feeling you have to be sufficiently prepared to come to the Lord's Supper, you know, and by that, not that I'm, yeah, we don't mean you have to believe it. We are saying things like, you must have gone to the pastor to announce yourself for Holy Communion. You should go through all these spiritual exercises. The age of pietism is when attendance at the Lord's Supper plummeted. We know this from records that are documented, for instance, in Bach's church in Leipzig. There's a book about it. And in that book, it actually goes through the communion rolls, and it shows this dramatic drop historically between the age of orthodoxy and the age of pietism, when people were told they have to go through all these preparations to receive the Lord's Supper. Well, guess what? People didn't receive it as often. The point is, we must be clear on this point that there is no amount of sufficient preparation any of us can ever do to merit the grace of God. The Lord's Supper is a gift, okay? So we should not condemn people or lead them to think that unless they have fulfilled some excruciating process of pre-communion preparation, they shouldn't be there.
2: And they also want to kind of walk a thin line about adoration. They reject the notion that the bread and wine should be adored in and of themselves. But they promote the idea that Christ, as he is present in the proper use of the sacrament, is to be adored. So what does that look like, Paul?
3: Yes. Well, I can give several examples from Lutheran history to show you what it looks like properly and doesn't look like. As the events of the Augsburg Confession were transpiring in 1530, shortly after the Roman emperor had entered the town of Augsburg in 1530, he demanded that all the Lutheran princes join him at a Corpus Christi festival event by which, or during which, the elements of, well, the host, not they never do this with the wine, which is kind of interesting. But the host should be displayed and worshipped and paraded around the town. This is the kind of thing that's being rejected in this article, that we should reserve a part of the sacrament or reserve a part of the elements consecrated in the sacrament and put them on display or put them in a place very visible, and people as they come into church should adore and worship Christ as he's present under the elements of, well, again, it's a host. It's never the wine, which is, again, that's a whole interesting kind of contradictory practice. But be that as it may, they're rejecting the Roman Catholic abuse of the consecrated elements. That's one thing. However, during the proper consecration, distribution, and reception of the Lord's Supper in the church service, we do actually adore the present body and blood of Christ in our communion liturgies. When we sing, right before we receive the elements, we sing the Agnus Dei. You know, for years I always wondered, oh, it's nice we're singing that. And then it hit me one day, wait a minute, we're singing that to the Lamb of God himself, who is now among us, present under the bread and wine, which we're about to receive. So that's why they say, no one, unless he's an Arian heretic, and of course Arius taught that the Son of God wasn't equal to the Father, no one, unless he's a heretic, can and will deny that Christ himself, true God and man, is truly and essentially present in the supper, and therefore he should be adored in spirit and truth during the true use of the sacrament, as he is all other places, but especially where his congregation is assembled. And footnote, there goes virtual communion. But that's we've kind of beat that into the ground at other times. But the point is, yes, there is a time and place for proper adoration of the present Christ among us for our benefit. But I've even heard of some Lutheran churches that think that after the Lord's Supper is over, they can put the quote-unquote leftovers in a special receptacle and put it on the altar, and people should be genuflecting and bowing and kind of doing this kind of thing. That has no place in the Lutheran Church. It has no historical precedent or anything like that. Ironically, most of those places are such tiny congregations. What are they doing consecrating so much that there's leftovers to begin with? That's my question. There's no reason they should have any leftovers. And if they do, they should be reverently consumed. Now, I like the next paragraph, paragraph 127, that kind of cover everything. We reject and condemn all daring, frivolous, blasphemous questions and expressions that are presented in a crude, fleshly, Copernicanic way about the supernatural, heavenly mysteries of the supper. Like, okay, if we haven't mentioned anything else, we're just going to cover all the stupid things people say to try to get out from under their real presence, and we reject all of them.
2: So, in a nutshell, we have spent several weeks now in this article, on the article number 7, on the Lord's Supper, and covered an awful lot of ground. Why was this such an important issue, especially given the fact that in the modern and postmodern Lutheran context, the vast majority of Lutherans in America, even some of them that regard themselves as confessional, have essentially abandoned these positions in order to have some kind of fellowship with actual living sacramentarians and to, you know, both teach and about the Lord's Supper with them and to receive the Lord's Supper with them. Why is this still so important as it was to the Reformers in the 16th century?
3: Well, on the one hand, it just, you know, I'm 58 years old, so I've been around long enough to see these things actually happen in my lifetime, things that the Reformers would never have dreamed of in spite of all their bold statements about we reject everything else. They couldn't even see this coming, where people who claim to be Lutherans would turn their back on what it is to be a Lutheran on core doctrine, justification with the Romanists, real presence with the Calvinists, not to mention the things that always get people's big attention aren't the doctrinal points, which, frankly, those should be the ones that get their attention, but abortion, gay marriage, homosexuality, it all goes back to a rejection in the authority and nature of the Holy Scriptures as God's revealed, inspired, inerrant word, infallible, incapable of error, perfect in every way. Once you set that aside, which modern liberalism has, everything's up for grabs. Todd, you and I have said this before. We wish we had the luxury today of still arguing with traditional Roman Catholics and traditional Calvinists. And you and I have done that a lot, too. I mean, we can go at it with those people, but then we just kind of turn our heads and collectively all together with all these traditional Christian groups and look over towards what's happened in world ecumenical liberalism, Christian liberalism, and we all just shake our heads. The reason this is so important, Martin Luther said in one place, and I forget where it was, he says the sacrament is the gospel. And that comment alone sets Calvinists on their heels. They do not regard the sacraments to be that important. And here's what I would say to our Lutherans today who do not understand how important the sacraments are to the gospel itself. They are means by which the Holy Spirit is comforting people, and there is no more personal, individualized application week in and week out of the gospel, the forgiveness of sins, the giving of life and salvation, then when the pastor puts into your mouth and mine the true body and blood of Christ under the bread and wine of the sacrament by which we again are receiving what Jesus offered on the cross for us. That's how God connects us to the cross. Without it, we're left in this kind of spiritualizing, hopeful dreaming, as you say, hoping to climb up the ladder to heaven somehow. No, God is right here with us. Jesus promised us, and lo, I am with you always to the very ends of the age. How do you think that's possible? He is in the Lord's Supper. The Lord's Supper is the epitome of the fulfillment of that promise of Jesus Christ to be present with us until the very end of the age.
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3: Thank you, Todd. God bless.
2: Next, on this Tuesday afternoon, June the 2nd, we're going to talk about a Christian perspective on the death of George Floyd and the ensuing riots and social unrest. Pastor Brian Wolfmiller will join us.

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0: The history of the Reformation is so much more complicated than it's often made out to be when we look back on that time. When did it begin? Did it begin with the posting of the 95 Theses? When did it end? Some people say it never ended. I beg to differ. It did actually end. It ended in a very definitive way with the publication of the Book of Concord in 1580. Those who published it saw this as the end of the story. They weren't going to add anything more to their efforts. And what led up to that publication, in particular, the writing of the Formula of Concord, the last document there, the Solid Declaration, is a very complicated history. Hopefully we can walk through some of it here in the next few minutes of issues, etc., so we understand how we got the Formula of Concord. Pastor Paul McCain joins us. Our series on the Lutheran Confessions continues. We'll get an introduction to the Solid Declaration of the Formula of Concord. He's publisher and executive director of editorial for Concordia Publishing House based in St. Louis and general editor of Concordia, the Lutheran Confessions. Paul, welcome back.
1: It's great to be back with you, Todd.
0: Do we have to, in some sense, look at the entire era of the Reformation as kind of a BC AD thing, that is, before Luther died and after Luther died?
1: Yes, that would be the BL and AL. That would be absolutely the case. Luther's death, it wasn't necessarily unexpected. He had been feeling ill for years. But his death threw everything into a real lurch. And in fact, right after his death, finally the Roman Emperor, the Emperor of the Holy Roman Empire, Charles V, he finally made his move against Lutheranism militarily. And so, Luther died in 1546. The very next year, 1547, Charles V decisively defeated the forces of the Schmalkaldic League, the Lutheran leadership, political leaders, and he basically destroyed the unity of Lutheranism as a political and military force in the empire.
0: How significant was that? Because part of what kept the Reformation kind of going was its political prowess. They had a lot of leverage, those princes.
1: This is all such complicated history, and everybody was related to everybody in one way or another, either by blood or by marriage or through extended family. So you had all these weird, familial dynamics going on, which we can't even comprehend today. But the man who actually ended up betraying his relatives and fellow Lutheran princes, Maurice of Saxony, he made a bargain with Charles V. I will help you get rid of these Lutheran princes and electors if in turn you give me their territory. And that's exactly what happened. Well, ironically, Maurice got what he wanted. And then within a few years, he turned his back on Charles V and ended up restoring Lutheranism in all the territories where it looked like it was going to be lost. So it's just a real mess. And there was all kinds of politics involved. We should not look at the Reformation as some kind of a easy walk in the park where everything just kind of fell into place and the real issues were all theological and such. Just the opposite. The forces at work politically in the Holy Roman Empire were incredibly influential in the progress of the Reformation. The other point to be made is we should not assume that all these politicians were just cynical operators doing all this for personal gain. That would be an unfortunate conclusion as well, and would simply go contrary to the facts of what we know about, for instance, John Frederick the Magnanimous, the last of the great Lutheran electors that protected Luther.
0: Theologically, what happened after Luther died?
1: Luther's death left an enormous theological vacuum. People were assuming that Luther's close ally, Philip Melanchthon, would be able to step up

0: and kind of walk in and take over and provide leadership. He utterly failed. It was simply not within his personality to be a strong leader. Melanchthon was always looking to compromise for the sake of unity, for the sake of preserving what he felt were the essentials. So Luther's death, there was nobody to succeed Martin Luther. And Melanchthon, even though he was kind of the de facto successor to Luther, just could not do it. So the interesting thing in this history of time, Todd, is 1547, Charles V defeats the Schmalkaldic League at the Battle of Muhlenberg. And then from 1547 until 1577, you had 30 years of political and then theological controversy. And one author referred to this as the Lutheran 30-year war after Luther's death. And that's a nice way of thinking of it. You know, if not by force of arms, it was a theological battle. Things were in turmoil for that period of time until the Solid Declaration was formulated in 1577 and published and eventually collected into the Book of Concord in 1580.
1: Did some fear with the death of Luther and then the failure of his would-be successor, Philip Melanchthon, that the Reformation was doomed?
0: Oh, absolutely. And of course, the other factor to bring into this discussion is at this same time, the Roman Catholic Church was fighting back, and you had the Roman attack on Lutheranism spearheaded by the Jesuits. So you had the Counter-Reformation going on. At the same time, you had the beginning of the Council of Trent going on, which was really caused by the Lutheran Reformation and the Protestant Reformation in general. So all these forces were swirling about. And in Luther's death in 1546, Roman Catholicism was strong in about six areas of the Holy Roman Empire. But the Lutheran Church itself, its confession, had really spread far and wide, and there were strongholds of Lutheranism throughout the Holy Roman Empire. North of the Alps, frankly, Rome had lost a tremendous amount of influence intellectually, theologically, politically. So things weren't looking good for the Roman Church at the time of Luther's death. But then after Luther's death, you have this growing resurgence of Roman Catholicism and the power of politics all working against the Lutheran Reformation.
1: We'll talk a little bit more about the Counter-Reformation in particular, something that Paul mentioned there, the Council of Trent. It's our series on the Lutheran Confessions, today an introduction to the Solid Declaration of the Formula of Concord.
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1: 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I'm Todd Wilkin. We're talking with Pastor Paul McCain, General Editor of Concordia of the Lutheran Confessions, in our series on the Lutheran Confessions, getting an historical introduction to the solid declaration of the Formula of Concord. Paul, go into a little more detail what you mentioned before the break, and that is the Counter-Reformation and the Council of Trent in particular.
0: Well, the Council of Trent was a very long process. It started in 1547. Again, ironically, the year after Luther's death. Well, actually, before his death, it had begun. It didn't conclude until 1560-ish, around in there. I'll have the exact dates here somewhere. But the Council of Trent went on for years. But during this period of time, as a result of the spread of the Protestant Reformation, and it was everywhere. It was in Spain. It was in Italy. It had strongholds in the key northern Italian cities. There were quote-unquote crypto-Lutherans, even, it was said, even as far up into the Catholic cardinals, there were some who were very much sympathetic towards Lutheranism. So it was really coming on strong, and as a result, the Roman Catholic Church responded very strongly and harshly, and anywhere they could get a political ally to literally attack Lutheranism, hence Charles V, they would try to support him. And what the Pope was always doing was trying to play one ruler off of another. So he would support the King of France against Charles, and it was a power struggle throughout the whole area. But by 1546, Charles had finally done a number of things. He launched an aggressive military attack on the small Catholic League the first time he finally did. He had been threatening it for a long time. But everything kind of came into alignment here. He attacked the small Catholic League. He made peace with Francis and France. He paid off the Turks, so he didn't have to worry about them for a while. He had secret negotiations and treaties made with various pro-Roman Catholic German rulers. And finally, he promised to Maurice of Saxony that he would have full control of the bishoprics of Magdeburg and Halberstadt and all the territory of John Frederick the Magnanimous and Philip of Hesse. And so in 1546, Charles finally flat out commanded John Frederick and Philip of Hesse to submit and declared them to be rebels. This even before his troops from Spain, Hungary, Italy, and the Netherlands had all been gathered together to launch an attack. And his goals, Charles' goals, he wanted to restore political and ecclesiastical unity. And then he wanted to force the Protestants to attend the Council of Trent. Oh, by the way, Trent was from 1545. To 1563. It met in various stages. But the canons of the Council of Trent, and I've said this before, I will defend this statement, in many ways, what we know today and what we call today the Roman Catholic Church really was formed and took shape at the Council of Trent. It set in stone what it is to be Roman Catholic. And even to this day, all subsequent decisions of the Roman Catholic Church will always refer back to Trent. If you go through the definitive explanation of Roman Catholic doctrine, the Catechism of the Catholic Church, pay attention to how often in the footnotes Trent is referred to. For instance, the most, for us Lutherans particularly, the most decisive statements in the Roman Catholic Church about the doctrine of justification, namely, they declare as anathema the teaching that anybody should say we are saved by grace alone through faith alone on account of Christ alone. That is specifically rejected and condemned by Trent, and even today the Roman Catholic Church will footnote that decision, even, for instance, when it's saying nice things about this kind of fake compromise made, the declaration on the doctrine of justification. Anyway, back to the 16th century. So what Charles did is he cozied up to Maurice. He played to Maurice's arrogance and his desire for wealth and power and territory. And he commissioned Maurice of Saxony. And that's why Maurice earned the title the Judas of Saxony, because he betrayed the Lutherans. He betrayed his relatives. He betrayed his cousin, John Frederick the Magnanimous. in August of 1546, he tells Maurice, okay, you've got the job of enforcing the imperial ban against Philip of Hesse and John of Saxony. And on top of that, a couple months later, he laid it on even thicker. He appointed Maurice to be the future elector of Saxony. Remember, the Holy Roman Empire was literally elected by a group of men, leaders, electors. And so he took that position away from the traditional. The Elector of Saxony was traditionally, you know, the men who basically were in charge of Wittenberg in the area of Electoral Saxony. He gave that to Maurice. So then at the Battle of Muhlberg, I think I said Muhlenberg, excuse me, at the Battle of Muhlberg in 1547, he just caught, for lack of a better term, he caught Philip and John Frederick with their pants down. They made a very bad move. They overextended their armies, and he captured both of them. The interesting thing is the city of Magdeburg, and that city will become a very important player in this 30-year Lutheran War. Magdeburg remained defiant throughout the whole thing, and Magdeburg became the epicenter of what we know as Genesio-Lutheranism or genuine Lutheranism, the hardcore Lutherans. So what Charles was doing, he was working very carefully to bring Lutherans back into the church, but at the same time preserving his power over against the Pope. That's basically a history of what happened before one of the definitive moments in this period of time, the institution and promulgation of what's called the Augsburg Interim.
6: What was that?
0: In the city of Augsburg, Charles realized he couldn't simply demand, and again, this is all this political intrigue. People might think, well, why didn't he just move across the territory and kill anybody who opposed him? Well, like any wise ruler knows, it's one thing to conquer a territory. It's another thing to win the hearts and minds of the people. And he realized, I can't just go in and just strip out every aspect of Lutheranism. So what he did, again, using Maurice, in March 1548, he informed the princes of his plan, and he demanded obedience to a number of the canons of the Council of Trent, which were issued very early on in 1545 to 1547, basically all the most essential and important declarations of Trent against Lutheranism were set in stone. For instance, Trent spoke about the canon of the Bible, Scripture, tradition, the church, original sin, justification, the sacraments. So they spoke to all the key points of the Lutheran Reformation. It's kind of interesting. It confirms the heart of the Reformation was theological, and it wasn't just a matter of rejecting a few bad practices here and there. Rome clearly understood the whole importance of the Lutheran Reformation. So Charles was unable to compel this to happen. He didn't himself even want to regard Trent as quote-unquote legal or law in his territory, because he, Charles, the Pope had given Charles no heads up about these decisions, which offended him. So what happened is in May 15th, 1548, they published this document called the Augsburg Interim. And by interim, that was implying, well, here's what's going to happen until we can really sit down and settle all these things once and for all. So in the interim, he released this document that had been written by a bishop, a Roman Catholic bishop. It was finished by, ironically, the bishop who took over the bishopric that the great Lutheran John Agricola had in Naumburg. They basically took that back. And what this document does in 26 articles is basically kind of parallel the Augsburg Confession. And the Augsburg Interim, we have to admit, was as mildly worded as possible. For instance, it gave the Lutherans permission to continue to have married clergy and communion under both kinds, which, of course, the Roman Catholics hated in Rome. And when it was issued, the Protestants were ordered to return to the church, to return to the rule of law by the emperor, and do nothing against the Augsburg Interim. The princes were summoned to Augsburg. It was read to them. Okay, read out loud to them. They were not even given a complete copy, but they were told to comply. As a result, in various areas, Lutheran preachers were exiled or imprisoned. Over 400 clergy were driven out of various cities and towns and parishes. And the Augsburg Interim was resisted, frankly, and it was a great example of passive aggression. They wrote anti-interim songs. They made songs. They have cartoons against the interim. You can even, in various museums in Germany, see beer steins with these cartoons inscribed on them. Oliver Olson's book on Matthias Flacius has a great study of the efforts against the Augsburg Interim. So, of course, the Lutherans were split. Okay, there were some, led by Philip Melanchthon, who at first sounded like they were resisting it. They were urging resistance to it, but eventually Melanchthon got himself into a position where, when the Augsburg Interim was bailed out because it just wasn't working, Maurice had to go to Charles and say, listen, this just isn't working. We've got to do something different. That's when the Lutherans split between those who supported basically the direction Philip Melanchthon was urging them to take, one of submission as far as they could, you know, maybe some compromises for the greater good, and the real hardcore rock rib Lutherans, who at the time were led by a student of Philip Melanchthon, Matthias Flacius, and their headquarters was the city of Magdeburg, and of course Melanchthon was still in Wittenberg.
1: I'm Todd Wilkin. This is Issues Etc. We're getting an introduction to the Solid Declaration on the Formula of Concord from Pastor Paul McCain. He's publisher and executive director of editorial for Concordia Publishing House. CPH has published the Issues Etc. Book of the Month for March. It's a children's book called See My Savior's Hands, written by Issues Etc. regular guest and host of The Word of the Lord Endures Forever, Pastor Will Whedon. It walks through the ministry of Jesus, focusing on the Savior's hands, as the title suggests. It's for children ages 4 through 7. Find out more about it at our website, issuesetc.org, or call Concordia Publishing House and ask for the Issues Etc. Book of the Month for March. See My Savior's Hands, 1-800-325-3040. Those two groups he was talking about, they go by some other names, Philippists and Gnasio Lutherans. We'll talk about that with Paul next.

0: Concordia University Chicago is a distinctive, comprehensive university of the Lutheran Church Missouri Synod. 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
2: 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Welcome back to Issues, Etc. I'm Todd Wilkin. We're getting an introduction to the Solid Declaration of the Formula of Concord in our series on the Lutheran Confessions. Pastor Paul McCain of Concordia Publishing House is our guest. Paul, before the break, you were talking about these two groups. One group kind of followed after Philip Melanchthon after Luther's death, and the other was, you said, the rock-ribbed Lutherans. Are these the Philippists and the Gnasio Lutherans?
9: Yes. While Philip was alive, of course, there he was. Melanchthon died in 1560. 4 years later, Calvin died. But between the years of Luther's death in 1546 and 1560, Melanchthon was still recognized as the leader, seen as a great leader, less so as time went on because of these controversies. But yes, they were the Philippists. These were the people who followed Philip Melanchthon. Later, after Melanchthon's death, they had so infiltrated the theological faculty of Wittenberg with Calvinist ideas, they are rightly known as the Crypto-Calvinists. Some more recent scholarship, which some of our own folks have taken over from Germany, they've begun to use the phrase Crypto-Philippist, which is absurd because crypto means secret. There was no secret about their Philippism. The secret was their Calvinist inclinations and theological leanings. And the fact, just as an aside, the fact that most of them, when they were finally forced to leave, fled into Calvinist territories and became full-bore, well-recognized Calvinists, proves the point that they were crypto-Calvinists. They were wolves in sheep clothing trying to bring Calvinism into the Lutheran Church. But I digress a little bit. So you have the Augsburg Interim kind of set aside, and Maurice asked Philip Melanchthon to draft a new agreement. Now, it was never actually titled the Leipzig Interim, but that's kind of the name it has taken on. Melanchthon was heavily involved in trying to provide this new document to try to appease as many people as he could appease. The Augsburg Interim, however, ultimately failed because the Pope didn't like it. He didn't want Charles to be the one compromising anything with Lutherans. There were political rivals. And then here's what really cooked the Augsburg Interim and spelled the kind of the downfall of Charles V, frankly, is Charles V never kept his promises to Maurice of Saxony. He promised he would release his father-in-law, Philip of Hesse. Can you imagine? It was his father-in-law. And he threatened to keep John Frederick in prison indefinitely. And the reason he did that, he wanted to use Frederick as a pawn against Maurice, threatening Maurice, well, you know, at any time I can put John Frederick back in place and take you out. So it was all this intrigue. So the Augsburg Interim failed, but mostly because there was just an uproar against it throughout the heavily Lutheran territories. So what Maurice did is he said, hey, listen, why don't you let me try to work things out this time? I think I can arrange things, and I'm going to ask Philip Melanchthon, the great heir of Martin Luther, to be the key author. And he made Melanchthon the chief Lutheran theologian. Melanchthon agreed to help. This was Melanchthon's personality trait. He always wanted to find peace and compromise, and he in to speak as well of Melanchthon as possible, and not just to indulge in, you know, kind of almost hysterical hate talk against Melanchthon. Melanchthon thought he was really doing what was the best for the Lutheran Church. He was trying to save it. Now, we can disagree, as I do and many of us do, about what Melanchthon did, but that was his motive. It wasn't a malicious motive. So Maurice had Melanchthon work on a compromise that became known as the Leipzig Interim. And at the same time, get this, Maurice was working secretly to undermine Charles V. He pretended to keep the city of Magdeburg under siege. Well, he wasn't pretending, but he protracted it. He made it much longer than it had to be so that there would be this military turmoil going on. And then he secretly worked out treaties with Lutherans around Germany, and he also worked out a treaty with France. So Maurice was building himself up to come after Charles V. He bitterly resented the fact that Charles V betrayed him, didn't keep his promises. At the same time, the people throughout Saxony and other Lutheran territories absolutely hated Maurice. He was terrified of John Frederick the Magnanimous, who by this time had become a Lutheran martyr. And so the Leipzig Interim that he came up with, he thought he was going to kind of, people would take a shine to that. It made him even more hated. And then you bring in these firebrands like Matthias Flacius, who was attacking him and Philip Melanchthon and all the Philippists absolutely relentlessly. Magdeburg became this epicenter of publishing pamphlets and tracts, and it was just this huge war of words, and they would not let up at all. If you go to Wittenberg today and go to the Melanchthon Museum there, which is excellent, you will see dozens of these tracts and pamphlets written by Matthias Flacius attacking every aspect of Philip Melanchthon's compromises. But this is the weird thing. Maurice had it so up to here and realized the horrible position he had put himself in that he managed to turn himself into, suddenly, the religious and political champion of Germany against Charles V. And now, in many places in Germany, he's viewed, people forgot he was the Judas of Saxony, and now he's looked at as a hero because he finally did stand up to Charles V. But Charles V had broke just one too many promises to Maurice. He had two royal rulers locked up, and what really ticked the Germans off, aside from all the theological problems, is Charles had foreign troops stationed in Germany without the consent of the German rulers. Does this sound familiar? I mean, history just continues to repeat itself. So what finally happened is Maurice attacked the emperor's army. He entered the city of Augsburg in April of 1552 as a champion of Lutheranism. And he ordered Lutheranism fully restored in all the territories of Germany. The Treaty of Passau in 1552 ended the military conflict. So we can say from 1547 to 1552, there was military conflict. There was actual war going on. But after this treaty, Maurice turned his army over to Ferdinand to fight against the Turks. Philip of Hesse was released by August 12th. He promised not to take revenge. John Frederick Magnanimous was eventually released too. And they postponed all the religious issues until a future diet or council in the Holy Roman Emperor. Neither side would disturb the other, and there would be no change in the constitution of the Holy Roman Empire. So it basically guaranteed status quo. Now, ironically, in March 1553, shortly thereafter, Maurice was killed in battle fighting a guy who resisted this peace treaty. So what goes around comes around. In fact, you can even see the bullet hole in his armor, which they still have. So then you have this religious peace of Augsburg in 1555. And at this point, Catholics and Lutherans were declared equal. Now, notice who's left out of that. Calvinists. This explains why Calvinists in Lutheran territories had to go underground. And of all places, an epicenter for this was Wittenberg, where these guys were heavily influenced by Melanchthon's compromises, particularly after Melanchthon's death, and they worked energetically to introduce Calvinism into the historic Lutheran territories. At this time, you have the Latin phrase, quius regius, eius religio, which means whoever the ruler is, he gets to pick the religion. So status quo throughout all the independent cities. Now get this, one of the components of this peace treaty in 1555, any Roman bishop had to resign if he chose to become a Lutheran, and vice versa, bishop, abbot, and so forth. And in all these areas, in every area, regardless of what the ruler was, Lutherans were tolerated, okay? Tolerated. Now again, who's left out of all this? Calvinists. This is a big point to keep in mind. This is why the Calvinists chafed under this. But for now, Lutherans were covered. But this decision in 1555 planted the seeds, which later would spring up into the full actual 30 Years' War in the 17th century. And it was also the seeds for the effectiveness and the deployment of the Counter-Reformation everywhere. So just as a footnote, Charles V finally abdicated his role as Holy Roman Empire in 1555. He gave the Netherlands away to his son Philip. He gave Philip Spain in 1556, and he retired to a monastery in Spain. September 21st, 1558, he died. So he spent the last 3 years of his life in a monastery. You know, the whole history of Charles tracking with Luther from 1521, when he first saw Luther at the Diet of Worms, until his death, Luther was his absolute nemesis throughout his whole life. So 1556 was the high water mark for the spread of Lutheranism everywhere in Central Europe, okay? The high water mark was 1556. From then, it became a battle against the Roman Catholic Counter-Reformation.
2: We're getting an introduction to the Solid Declaration of the Formula of Concord. Pastor Paul McCain is our guest. He's going to introduce us to Jakob, Andrea, and Martin Chemnitz next.
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11: In 1939, the British Army received an Enigma machine that helped them crack the secret Nazi codes in World War II. 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The Lutheran Witness, interpreting the contemporary world from a Lutheran perspective. cph.org/witness.
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2: 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Paul, introduce us to the two principal authors of the Solemn Declaration, Jakob Andrea and the Great One himself, Martin Chemnitz.
9: Yeah, excellent question. We're going to fast forward now a little bit. And we will come back to all the reasons for why the formula says what it says about the issues it discusses. But you have all this controversy, okay? High water mark, 1556. Then when military peace was achieved, that's when theological war really broke out between the Gnasio Lutherans and the Philippists and then the Crypto-Calvinists. You had all this turmoil. And basically, the combatants in all of that for a long time were unable to resolve all of this definitively. They were so at each other's throat. There was so much suspicion. There was so much hatred. There was so much animosity that had developed over all these years. And some of the key players were still alive. We just could not resolve this. But then, as time went on, it was recognized something has to give here. And one of the very first men to start going around to try to bring some resolutions was Jakob Andrei. His first efforts failed because he made the mistake of not being specific enough and trying to get everybody to agree to the least common denominator statements that really didn't resolve anything. In other words, he almost kind of avoided the real issue and just had them agree on, well, what do we agree on? And this was his fatal flaw. This is why, frankly, even though he ultimately changed his position on that and became very helpful, he did. He really did. But he was not ultimately the man who could get this resolved. That fell to Martin Chemnitz, who very thoughtfully and articulately and carefully was willing to dig into the issues, and he is the one with others who developed the pattern of resolving a doctrinal dispute around the form of theses antithesis. This is what we believe and teach and confess, and you list out the things that, you know, must be taught, believed, and confessed. And therefore, on the basis of that, then, you must also prepare a list of things that must therefore be rejected and condemned. So in the Formula of Concord, as we will see as we get into it in our subsequent interviews, we're always coming across, we believe, teach, and confess that, boop, boop, boop, boop, boop. We reject and condemn, and condemn there is a very strong word. It's the anathema. We damn. We say this is outside the church. This is absolutely unacceptable. So this pattern of really dealing with the issues without naming persons, by the way, that was another point. Some of the Gnasio Lutherans never accepted the formula because they wanted names named. They wanted Philip Melanchthon named in the Formula of Concord, even though he had been dead for 17 years. We want his name named. And if you don't name the name of the heretics, we're not going to agree to it. That had to be set aside. So between Andrei making the initial efforts at the request of his prince and Martin Chemnitz coming in at the request of his leaders, those two were basically loaned out to various territories to help them articulate their theology. So basically it fell to these two, and particularly Martin Chemnitz, to bring all this together into a coherent common statement. And the reason it's called a formula of concord is because it was a formula for harmony. That's what concord means. A formula to finally say, okay, listen, guys, we've been at this for 30 years now. We've been battling these issues for 15, 20 years. Enough's enough. Can we all simply agree on these things? And it was a remarkable accomplishment. The actual formula of concord, and you can see this in the original printings of the Book of Concord itself, there are pages of signatures of church workers throughout the territories that embrace these confessions. They would literally sign their name to the formula of concord. Hence, the word subscription became very literally such. You would sign your name under this document. So it was a huge accomplishment. It's a model for us to this day. And of course, the formula of concord is one of the chief and key documents in our Lutheran confessions that those who wish to be and remain actual, true, genuine Lutherans, we actually subscribe these things today. We agree with it.
14: So talk a little bit, if you would, about why the issues that are included in the formula of concord are there. Why these theological statements, and of course, like the Augsburg Confession, that the formula wants to continue to confess, it's not a compendious volume of theological topics.
9: Right. Well, it's interesting. Each of the points that are addressed in the formula of concord actually represent a conflict. Some went on for many years. Some went on right away. For instance, I'll just grab one here. The whole concept of what is and is not to be considered an adiaphora, that is, something neither commanded nor forbidden by Scripture. How then do we handle church practices? This was a controversy that erupted right away with the Augsburg Interim and then particularly with the Leipzig Interim. But each of these issues, there's a whole history to them. There were people who were saying one thing. There were people who were saying another thing. So just to run through the doctrinal topics as they appear in the formula, and this is not necessarily in chronological order of the controversies, by the way. But you have original sin. We were still fighting over that. Some people said original sin is of the very essence of what it is to be human. They had to reject that. Free will, human powers, how much does the human being bring to the table? Melanchthon had made some statements that were very unfortunate and caused a lot of confusion. So they had to deal with that. The righteousness of faith before God. This is where they deal, you know, again, they repeat and really nail down what it means to be justified by faith, what the term regeneration really means. Good works was, of course, a perpetual controversy, and they really drove a stake in the ground on that. Law and gospel, third use of God's law, they addressed that there is a use of the law, which is for the Christian to help him or her understand what it is to please God with their behavior. The Lord's Supper, huge controversy over that, and that was really at the heart of so much going on after Luther's death with the crypto-Calvinists in Wittenberg. Again, because Melanchthon had made wishy-washy statements, and it just got worse and worse and worse over time, even during his own lifetime, but then his followers really took the ball and ran after his death in 1560. And of course, if you're having a controversy over the Holy Supper, you really have a controversy over the two natures in Christ, the person of Christ. So that was a doctrinal topic. They talked about what it means that when we confess Christ descended to hell. Of course, the adiaphoristic controversy over church practices, Article 10. Article 11, in my mind, is one of the gems of the formula of concord because it brings so much comfort in a doctrine which the Calvinists use, as far as I can tell, to terrorize people. I mean, are you one of the ones who God predestined to go to hell, created to burn, or are you one of the elect? The Lutheran position is far different. And then at the very end of the formula, they walk through a number of factions and sects that had arisen, and they have to condemn by name these new heretical groups. And it's interesting, if you dig into what these groups taught, basically nothing's new under the sun, and we have these teachings around today as well. So that's an overview of the formula. And the reason it's called the Solid Declaration is this is the major document written. And Jacob Andreae wrote a summary of it, which is called the Epitome, because they recognize, oh my goodness, this is a long document. We need something a little shorter so people can grab onto it and read it very quickly and understand what we're saying. So the Epitome was produced after the Solid Declaration was written.
14: Then how do we get from this document that's kind of distant in time from the other confessional documents that have been accruing up to this point, to how do we get from the formula of Concord to the Book of Concord, where it's all gathered together and it becomes this, in a lot of ways, the end of the Reformation, per se?
9: Yes. I mean, if you want to have a date where you can say the age of the Reformation, per se, the Lutheran Reformation, we could say ended in 1580 with the publication of the Book of Concord. This is particularly true across Germany. In Scandinavia, the story is a little different. But effectively, just, you know, to get a grasp of what's going on, it is a correct statement to say with the publication of the Book of Concord, you have the conclusion of the age of the Lutheran Reformation. So the Formula of Concord was written, and it was published, and it was distributed throughout Germany. And Martin Chemnitz exhausted himself, and others who were behind it exhausted themselves, running all over all the territories of Germany that invited them in. Their electors, their rulers, their princes would invite them in. And they would promote the Formula of Concord. And the goal was to get as many people, as many theologians, church workers, so forth, to sign on to this, literally to sign on to this. And so as a result, 3 years later, Elector Augustus of Saxony, that's a whole interesting story there, basically because his wife was the one who blew the whistle once and for all on those who were scheming behind his back to turn Wittenberg Calvinist. He then drove out the Calvinists in Wittenberg, and he became a strident champion of Concord, the formula of Concord. And so he sponsored and commissioned the publication then of the collected confessions of the Lutheran Church, and the theologians agreed. And basically, this was a well-known set of documents that had been incorporated in many other areas into local bodies of doctrine, or corpus doctrinae, which served the same purpose the Book of Concord did eventually, only for a specific territory. They gathered, so, the Augsburg Confession, the defense of the Augsburg Confession, and a specific edition of that, by the way, not just anyone they thought was right. But so you have the Augustana, the Apology, you have the small and large catechisms, you have the small called articles, which Luther wrote, and then you have the Tractate on the Power and Primacy of the Pope, which Melanchthon wrote, as he wrote the Augustana and the Apology. So that's ironic. Melanchthon's the author of most of the Book of Concord. And then you have the Formula of Concord itself, and then you have the Epitome or summary of the Formula of Concord. Some people wanted to include a catalog of testimonies about what the early church taught about the two natures in Christ, because that was so key to all these issues swirling around. Some wanted it included, some didn't want it included. Some early editions of the Book of Concord have it, others don't. It's not included in the formal Book of Concord to this day. The edition that the Saxon Lutherans used did have it, so that's why in our Lutheran Church Missouri Synod, it does have kind of a pride of place among us, even though it's not part of the formal Book of Concord. So at any rate, in 3 years after they had everybody sign on and they were getting signatures from that point on, they celebrated the achievement of Concord throughout these Lutheran territories with the publication of the Book of Concord on the precise 50th anniversary of the Augsburg Confession in the city of Dresden. And so if you want a real deal first edition Book of Concord, you will look for a Dresden edition published in 1580. Actually, if anybody's interested, you can hop on the internet and get yourself a pretty decent print-on-demand copy of the whole thing, and there you go. Otherwise, you'll probably be spending up to $6,000 for a pristine edition.
14: Pastor Paul McCain is publisher and executive director of editorial for Concordia Publishing House based in St. Louis. He's general editor of Concordia, the Lutheran Confessions. He'll join us next time to talk about the beginning of the contents of the Formula of Concord. Paul, thank you very much.
9: Thanks, Todd. Looking forward to it.
14: Friday on Issues Etc., it's This Week in Pop Christianity. We'll talk with Pastor Chris Roseborough about Steve Furtig teaching the heresy of modalism. We'll discuss renewing American institutions with Dr. Yuval Levin, and we'll play Issues Etc. soundbite of the week. It has never been easy or simple for the church to confess the truth. Looking into that Reformation history, you see that it was a messy business indeed, that it was fraught with all kinds of politics and human failings, and yet those faithful who held true to the gospel in all its articles continued to confess. And it took time. It didn't happen overnight. In fact, it took an entire lifetime to get to that point. That is the nature of confessing Christ in this world. I'm Todd Wilkin. I'll talk with you tomorrow. Thanks for listening to Issues Etc.
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17: When they come in there, it is with one plan for this woman, and the plan is that they get an abortion. We would censor magazines. We would go through and we would cut out pictures of babies, pictures of diapers.
18: Whatever our group, whether male or female, Jew or Greek, again, all of those categories have become so important again today. It doesn't matter when you've been baptized into Christ. He gives us a different identity.
19: He'll give you what you need. It's an eternal peace. It's in him. And he absolutely will give you what you need each day. Pray to him and say, Lord Jesus, you are my peace.
20: Dear Lord, let your holy angel be with me, that the evil foe may have no power over me. Into your hands I commend myself, my body and soul. Amen.
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14: The Christian faith is an historical faith. That means not only that it is of historical significance, quite obviously, but it is also a faith that is grounded on events that actually occurred. And so history is important to Christians, very important to Christians. We ought to know history in general and our history in particular. One of the biggest events in Christian history is the Reformation. There's no doubt about that. We're studying a document from the Reformation, the last document from the Lutheran Reformation, the solid declaration of the formula of Concord. But is it more than just of historical note? Is it more than just a recording of what they thought back then, what they believed back then, what they considered important back then. Greetings and welcome to Issues Etc. on this Friday afternoon, March the 13th. I'm Todd Wilkin. Thanks for tuning us in. We'll begin today's show continuing our series with Pastor Paul McCain on the Lutheran Confessions. Then we'll look forward to Sunday morning, according to the three-year lectionary, talking with Dr. Carl Fikencher about peace with God through faith in Romans chapter 5. Joining us for our series on the Lutheran Confessions today, the preface and the summary, rule, and norm of the Solid Declaration of the Formula of Concord, Pastor Paul McCain, publisher and executive director of editorial for Concordia Publishing House, based in St. Louis, general editor of Concordia, the Lutheran Confessions. Paul, welcome back.
9: Todd, good to be with you again.
14: This document that we're looking at, the Solid Declaration, how do you respond to someone who says it's really more of a recording of what they believed and thought and were convicted to then more than a prescription as to what we ought to believe and confess?
9: I would say we hear the same thing about the Bible, don't we? That, well, it was true for them, and as long as we stick with the general principles, we're okay. But as for all those details in the scriptures, you know, about issues of morality and homosexuality and miracles and all that, well, that's not necessarily so. So it's an appealing argument to those who simply do not want to accept the fact that, A, there is truth, B, that the truth can be known, C, once known, it must be confessed and confessed purely. It kind of reminds me of the joke about the airline pilot who came on the speaker system. There was a transatlantic flight, and he came on the speaker system and said, "Ladies and gentlemen, I've got some good news and bad news. The bad news is we're lost, but the good news is we're making great time." So you can be headed somewhere in a real hurry and have no idea where you're going. And that's what happens when we refuse to be guided by the inspired and inerrant scriptures and by the Lutheran confessions, which claim to be nothing more and nothing less than a pure exposition and explanation of what God's word teaches.
14: So they begin with the preface. Why is it important that we take note of what the authors of the Formula of Concord thought was important to say before they got to the doctrinal content?
9: Yeah, I've always really enjoyed the preface of the Formula of Concord and the rule and norm of the Solid Declaration. Such a clear articulation of what's going on here. And it's pretty easy to boil it down. What they begin by saying in paragraph 1, if you're using the Concordia edition, second edition, it's page 505. First of all, they simply summarize the fact that, and again, this is the year 1577, the Augsburg Confession was presented in 1530, and at that time, the main concern was, as they put it, to clear through the horrible cloud of human teachings that had obscured the chief articles of our Christian religion, as they put it, and they give credit to Martin Luther. It's interesting, if you look at Dr. Luther's name in the Formula of Concord, I've made a point of circling it, how often they refer to him in the various descriptors. Here, they first refer to Dr. Luther of blessed and holy memory. God used Luther to provide a pure reformation, so the word reformation is there. The reformation was burdened by unsupportable slanders and accusations, so that's why they had to present the Augsburg Confession. So having presented the Augsburg Confession, and they say that by the Augsburg Confession, quote, our churches are reformed in a Christian manner. So the irony is we can use the word reform to refer to our evangelical congregations, which today we know as Lutheran congregations. But the focus of the Augsburg Confession was specifically, as they say in paragraph 3, quote, on the articles and controversy between themselves, referring to the theologians of the Augsburg Confession, and the papists. So that was nailed down. But since that time, last week we discussed how you could refer to the period after Luther's death from 1547 until 1577, which was when the Formula Concord was written and adopted as a confessional standard. That 30 years was a time of warfare between various Lutheran theologians who

0: the status of the Augsburg Confession, to which they will refer regularly when putting together the formula of Concord?
1: Yeah, the language, you've really got to pay attention to the language that's used, and it's really interesting if you're able to take a look at the underlying German language, which was the language in which the formula was first written, later translated into Latin, and of course the Latin translation is also helpful. It adds things here and there by way of explanation. But the Augsburg Confession is described in this preface as a pure Christian symbol and something that would explain things, stand for the truth, be able to lay things out clearly as God's Word teaches. And it says that the Augsburg Confession is to be found alongside God's Word among true Christians. And it's interesting, the Latin here adds this thought: which pious hearts ought to receive next to the matchless authority of God's Word? So that's an interesting statement right there, and they will expound upon the scriptural principle in the rule and norm. So the Augsburg Confession is held in the highest regard, and they compare it simply to what the early church had to do in its doctrinal controversies. And the point being, this is nothing new. It is nothing new whatsoever for a church to formulate a confession by which they seek to clarify what they believe and what they teach and what they confess, and consequently what must therefore be rejected and condemned. And we must expect anyone who wishes to be and remain a faithful servant in this church, a pastor or other some other kind of church worker, they must be pledged to these confessions because they are a pure exposition of God's Word.
0: We'll get into that in a moment, that kind of confessional principle. But why is that word "because" so important?
1: Well, it's very interesting. I was struck as I was looking at this preface. You actually find, we'll just pop ahead a little bit, in the rule and norm section, it simply makes this assertion about the Augsburg Confession. We confess it, and then the word "because" it has been taken from God's Word and well-founded firmly in the Word of God. And the Latin there for "because" is the word "quia." And to this day, we refer to this. It's very important that lay people and everybody know that our pastors are not taking a conditioned promise to be faithful. In other words, if I say, well, I agree with this insofar as it's in agreement with the Word of God, I could very easily pledge myself to the Quran with that kind of qualifier. Just think about it for a minute. I accept and believe and teach and confess the Quran insofar as it agrees with the Holy Scriptures. When you think about it like that, you realize how weak that kind of a confessional position is. Well, I'm going to agree with it, but only insofar as it agrees with God's Word. Well, who decides that? It falls to the individual. Well, I don't buy that. No, rather we say we all accept this document, as they say in paragraph 5 on page 505, whether in this writing or in any other, it is our plan not to withdraw in the least from that off-sided confession, nor to propose another or new confession, referring to the Augsburg Confession. That's the spirit that animates the confessional principle in the Book of Concord, that if it's true then, it's true now, and it will always be true. So that, to get back to your first question, this is just the way it is. We don't go with uncertain, you know, we don't head off on a journey with no idea where we're going. We are assured that we have a clear map that can be followed, and no matter what comes up, these confessions remain valid and true.
0: I don't know if you're aware of this, and it is kind of ridiculous on the face of it, but there are those among, or at least who can't want to count themselves in the Lutheran pale, who use this principle laid down here about the Augsburg Confession in the Formula of Concord to argue that really it's only the Augsburg Confession that Lutherans need to pledge themselves to. The rest of the confessions are just redundant. They don't say anything important, or because they don't say anything different than the Augsburg Confession, they conclude they don't say anything more than the Augsburg Confession.
1: And the only people I hear say that are the ones who do not like the Formula of Concord because it gives them no wiggle room whatsoever when it comes to the errors it addresses, particularly on the Lord's Supper and fellowship in the Lord's Supper and issues like that. The only people who say such a silly thing are those who simply do not want to be bound to the rest of the Book of Concord. You know, Melanchthon changed the Augsburg Confession so many times, it reached, finally, there was a point that John Calvin said, well, I can agree with

0: that version of the Augsburg Confession. So I don't mean to be flip about it, but you just have to disregard those kinds of silly remarks. I was talking to a friend the other day, and I told him I was going to be starting this on the Formula of Concord and how much I had really enjoyed taking a close look at the language and looking at the vocabulary behind the English translations. And I said, you know, it really strikes me. The reason there are those who simply dislike the Formula of Concord is because it gives you no excuse whatsoever for kind of, like I say, wiggling around the truths that are expressed in the Augsburg Confession. The Formula of Concord is for those who want to be real, genuine Lutherans. There's no question about it. It takes all the fuzz off of any peach, and that was its purpose. They knew exactly what they were doing. They praised the Augsburg Confession, but then this preface explains why it's so important to include these other documents in the Book of Concord, and why the Formula of Concord itself, by 1577, was so necessary.
1: We're talking with Pastor Paul McCain, publisher and executive director of editorial for Concordia Publishing House and general editor of Concordia the Lutheran Confessions, about the solid declaration of the Formula of Concord. We're in the preface and the summary, rule, and norm today. Stay tuned.

0: 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The title says it all.
1: Pastor Will Whedon, author of the Issues, Etc. 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
0: In pictures and words, we follow Jesus' story by watching his hands, from childhood to his baptism, from his healings and miracles all the way to the cross, from his resurrection to his ascension. We'll see that his hands are always active at work to bring us blessing.
1: Learn more and purchase See My Savior's Hands, a book for children ages 4 through 7 at issuesetc.org.
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1: Welcome back to Issues, Etc. I'm Todd Wilkin. It's our series on the Lutheran Confessions. Today we're in the preface and the summary rule and norm of the solid declaration of the Formula of Concord. Pastor Paul McCain is our guest. Picking right up where you left off there before the break, they say this: it cannot be denied that some theologians have departed from some great and important articles of this confession. What are they talking about there?
4: They are referring to the fact that, as we talked last week, as a for a broad overview, and when we talk about each of the individual articles, we will rehearse the specific history of why they had to address it. But after the death of Luther and the chaos that resulted in the failure of Philip Melanchthon to provide good leadership, there arose controversies where things that were latent even during Luther's lifetime kind of bubbled up to the surface, and some men who were teaching theology ran with bad ideas and they started to speculate wrongly, and circumstances drove them to say things inappropriately, and then there were controversies over issues, everything from what original sin to adiaphora in the church, things neither commanded nor forbidden, to free will, to what is it to have the righteousness of God, good works, on and on and on it goes. And at this point, the Confessions, the Formula of Concord's preface, makes a very good distinction. They say, how do these things happen? Either people don't understand the true meaning of the articles. Okay, that's a very legitimate and rather kind assessment. There, sometimes it just comes down to people simply don't understand the true meaning, and they can be corrected, and they'll accept that. Or they have not continued steadfastly in them. And that's a dangerous thing. People veer away from it and actually reject it. And here, the worst of the three situations they describe in paragraph 6, it says, occasionally some even try to attach a foreign meaning to the confession. Now, that's dangerous. People try to use these confessions but give them a twist. Later on in the Rule and Norm, they talk about situations that are merely matters of logomachy, and they actually use a Greek word there, logomachy, which means fighting about words. It's not a matter of fighting about words. That's not what we're talking about. We're talking about true, substantial, different teachings. One is right, one is wrong. So when you have all these three situations, there are some claiming to be followers of the Augsburg Confession, and they even boast about it. And they claim, paragraph 7, as a result, serious and harmful divisions have arisen in the pure evangelical churches from this. And, of course, they're using the word evangelical churches to refer to the congregations and the territories that have embraced the Augsburg Confession.
1: So they introduce this idea that to some today seems ridiculous, the idea of pure teaching or pure doctrine. First of all, respond to this notion that is so very postmodern, but it sucks in even some Lutherans too, that, you know, we have the best we can do, but it's arrogant to call the teachings of the Lutheran Church pure doctrine.
4: Yes, and again, it's not so much the teaching of the Lutheran Church, but the Lutheran Church confessing the pure doctrine revealed in Holy Scripture. And I'm not trying to correct you, Todd. I know you agree with me on this, that some people would try to drive a wedge between, well, you've got your Lutheran opinions, and yeah, you can keep those all pure, but they're not necessarily what the Bible teaches. No, Lutherans have the audacity to say, no, we're not proclaiming Lutheran doctrine. We are proclaiming the pure doctrine founded on God's holy word. In a moment, we'll talk about, they describe the word as the pure fountain of Israel. But this phrase, pure doctrine, in the German is reine Lehre. And the Missouri Synod forever, and particularly in its early years, was mocked for its constant use of the phrase reine Lehre, pure teaching, reine Lehre, pure teaching. You know, like, you people are obsessed with doctrine and pure doctrine. How is that even possible? But we are interested in that. And I have a little story I like to tell to try to help people understand what the big deal about this is, and if you don't mind, I might share it right now. When the Lutheran confessions talk about the pure word, the pure doctrine, why do we want pure doctrine? And playing off that phrase, as they describe the Bible as a pure fountain of Israel, it always reminds me of in my first parish in Iowa. We arrived there, and we started drinking the water. We had a well, you know, with a pump, and we started drinking the water, and we noticed everybody in the family was coming down with stomach viruses and illnesses. And then we were told, oh yeah, the last pastor's family seemed like they were always sick. So I called out the county and had them test the water, and they came and tested it. And then the very next day, I was looking out my parsonage window, and I noticed a guy, you know, walking around the well, and he put a tag on it, a big red, big red tag. And I walked out there and looked at it. I said, what are you doing? He goes, oh, this water's contaminated. And he had put a big red tag on the well, and it said, unfit for human consumption. I'm like, oh, okay. So that was troubling. I wanted pure water. So what did I do? I went out and I bought an entire a little mini water treatment plant that was installed in the parsonage basement. I mean, the water came in and it was chlorinated, it was purified, it was filtered, it was softened. But I had to have pure water. So why would you settle for less than pure doctrine? If pure doctrine is so important, why would you settle for anything less? And why would you be blasé about whether or not you were receiving the pure doctrine? And again, important qualification here. We're not talking about quibbling over dumb issues like what color the carpet should be, or is the pulpit on the left side of the church or the right side of the church, or anything like that. Or, you know, must we all have the same precise form of liturgy in the divine service? Of course not. We're talking about matters of doctrine, matters of life and death. We want the pure gospel taught among us, and we have to resolve these disagreements. Getting back to our text, paragraph 9, it says here, the controversies that have happened are not mere misunderstandings or disputes about words, as are apt to occur, with one side failing to grasp the meaning of the other well enough, and the difficulty lying in simply a few words not of great importance. Now, those situations happen, and they're sad when they blow up. But the problem here is the controversial subjects are important and great. They are of such a nature, quote, get this, the opinion of the party in error cannot be tolerated in God's church, much less be excused or defended. The Missouri Synod used that very line from the Formula of Concord when it set forth its rejection of the liberal theologians' teaching at its own seminary, when in the Statement of Scriptural and Confessional Principles this phrase is used. This cannot be received in the Church of God. And that, you know, outraged some people. How dare they say that? Well, because we're dealing with matters of life and death. And then they go on in paragraph 10, necessity requires us to explain these disputed articles according to God's word and approved writings.
1: So they want to make it very clear. It sounds like two things in summary so far. They're not going to introduce anything new into... No new teachings are going to be here. They're completely in line with what was confessed already a half century before in the Augsburg Confession. And these new sections of the confession are absolutely necessary because salvation is at stake.
4: Yes. If you go wrong on these doctrines, you jeopardize salvation. That's probably a nice little litmus test to know, you know, where are those hills to die on? Here they are. You cannot compromise these things. This is the same spirit that animated the Augsburg Confession, that animated Luther's small called articles, and the formula acknowledges that. And so the formula itself is simply following this pattern of this is a non-negotiable. There is no compromise possible. And of course, the great tragedy of liberal Lutheranism today is watching the church body called the Evangelical Lutheran Church in America. They have literally compromised away every chief article of the Lutheran Confession. Doctrine of Justification, they compromised with Rome. Doctrine of the Lord's Supper, they compromised with all the Calvinists Reformed. It's just a great tragedy of our times.
1: What is this next section called the Comprehensive Summary Foundation Rule and Norm, and that's just the beginning of a longer sentence.
4: Yeah, and it's kind of fun to finish that sentence. The Comprehensive Summary Foundation, Rule and Norm, by which all dogmas should be judged according to God's Word, and the controversies that have arisen should be explained and decided in a Christian way. Back then, they believed titles actually should tell you what the content is going to tell you. And so when you get these books, they're title pages, the titles are a page long. And I would argue, we've lost something in that. But rather than saying all that now in our parlance, when we refer to the rule and norm, and when you see it abbreviated solid declaration, rule and norm, you'll even see SDRN, and then they'll reference a paragraph. But this is the whole summary of how they are going to approach every single issue. This is the foundation they're going to build on. This is a guide by which all these issues will be decided according to God's Word in a Christian way.
1: So they want to establish the authority, the scriptural authority of what they're going to confess. Is that a good way of saying it?
4: Yes, that is a number one foundation, the so-called scripture principle of the Lutheran Church. And we don't base these things, as they say in paragraph 2 of the Rule and Norm. They're not based on private writings, but on the kind of books that have been composed, approved, and received in the name of the churches that pledge themselves to one doctrine and religion. So this is nobody's personal writings that they're embracing, even though, yes, Luther wrote small and large catechisms, small call articles. They give Luther all the credit for the Augsburg Confession, as you probably noticed, and I would tend to agree with that. But these are not private writings by Luther or Melanchthon or anybody. They rise above that when they are officially approved and received by groups of churches that say, yes, we agree, this is what God's Word teaches.
1: We're talking about the Solid Declaration of the Formula of Concord with Pastor Paul McCain on this Friday afternoon. They also believe that the unity of the church is at stake, and they're very clear as to what they think that unity requires. We'll talk about that next.

0: After Jesus was baptized, the Holy Spirit drove him into the wilderness, and there he fasted for 40 days, and Satan came and tempted him. And whereas we have fallen to temptation time and again, Jesus did not. Read the March issue of the Luther Witness to learn all about fasting and temptation. 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The Lutheran Witness, interpreting the contemporary world from a Lutheran perspective. cph.org/witness.
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5: 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Emmanuel Lutheran, Dearborn, Michigan. Grace Lutheran, McPherson, Kansas. Emmanuel Lutheran, Hamilton, Ohio. Mount Calvary Lutheran, Excelsior Springs, Missouri. 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St. John Lutheran, Schaumburg, Illinois. 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And Trinity Lutheran, Valonia, Indiana. 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Welcome back to Issues Etc. I'm Todd Wilkin. We're talking with Pastor Paul McCain, General Editor of Concordia of the Lutheran Confessions, in our series on the Lutheran Confessions about the summary, rule, norm of the Solid Declaration of the Formula of Concord. Paul, they make a very strong statement about the unity of the church when they open up this section of the Formula of Concord. What do they say about the church's unity?
6: Just that it's absolutely necessary for us to be united when we present the gospel. We can't have one man saying, well, you're saved by works and faith, and another one saying faith alone, and so on and so forth. So in order to have this unity, we set forth these clear explanations and expositions and summaries of what the pure doctrine is, and then we agree together to teach these things. We pledge ourselves to teach them, not just to, you know, go along to get along, but because we are all convinced this is what the Word of God teaches. We agree to it because, not insofar as it agrees with God's Word, but because it reflects properly what Scripture teaches.
5: They believe that these things must be confessed, not simply privately, but publicly and consistently. Why is that?
6: Yes. In other words, you can't say, well, okay, publicly I'll go along with it, but privately I will say something different. That's a false confession. That's a lie. And it's so important for the people whom our pastors serve and to whom they preach and whom they teach and the babies they baptize, the grandmas and grandpas they bury, the people they minister to at the deathbed, on the sickbed, in the nursing home, in the hospital, the people they counsel one-on-one, the people they go to help them with the pure word of God. Our folks must have the assurance that when their pastor comes to them, this is what they will be teaching and preaching and nothing else, because this is what they, the laypersons of the church, insofar as they've come to know it according to the small catechism, this is what they have pledged themselves to, and they're confirmed. They promise not to deviate from this solid doctrine of the Lutheran confessions, even in the face of death. So this is serious stuff. This is a matter of life and death. We're not playing games here. We're not, you know, picking flavors in an ice cream store. This is essential to our salvation.
5: What special role does Martin Luther and his writings play here?
6: Well, it's very interesting that, again, as I say, if you go through the formula and circle every time Luther's name comes up, they are appealing to Luther constantly, not simply because, you know, rah-rah Martin Luther, the way they describe him, a precious man of God. Luther, Dr. Luther of blessed memory. Dr. Luther himself has given necessary and Christian encouragement about his writings. And they say, we will accept Luther's writings, but only as Luther himself told us they should be accepted. In other words, they appeal to Luther's preface from the Latin edition of his works, where Luther says, when these writings agree with Scripture, you're not agreeing to follow Luther, you're agreeing to follow the pure doctrine. But Luther does play an extremely significant role in the Lutheran confessions and in the formula of Concord. He is clearly seen, he's described elsewhere as the chief teacher of the churches of the Augsburg Confession. And again, not just because Luther was such a great heroic man, but because his teachings accurately teach what God's word conveys.
5: So what should we say about Luther as chief teacher of the church? Are we attaching to him personally some kind of authority next to the confessions and Scripture?
6: No, and this is a dangerous thing, and we should simply follow the way the formula describes it. Jumping to paragraph 9, they say, in the pure churches and schools of the Augsburg Confession, Luther's public common writings have always been respected as a sum and model of the doctrine that Luther has admirably pulled together. They say that specifically about the small and large catechisms. But elsewhere, they describe the importance of Luther's writing as helping us. Now, this is not to say, this is very important, when they appeal, and they do, they basically say, for further information, we will refer you to Luther's doctrinal and polemical writings. And we know what they are. They're very easy to locate and find, and they do appeal to them. But only, again, only insofar as Luther's writings themselves conform to the Word of God and these other received confessions of the Church. Which means this, we simply cannot cite Luther like some kind of great guru, and every opinion he uttered is somehow sacrosanct among us. For one thing, we must, and we have, as a Lutheran church body in the Lutheran Church Missouri Synod in 1983, we distance ourselves dramatically and, you know, said very publicly, we reject the harsh statements Dr. Luther made at the end of his life about the Jews. So that's, you know, we don't accept those. So he was wrong. He was just either old and cranky and bitter, and he said things he never should have said. Recently, I've seen Luther quoted in a Lutheran discussion group somewhere to the effect that if you're feeling depressed, you just need to drink more. I mean, that's the way people have tried to interpret his words. You know, those comments are private observations by Martin Luther, and frankly, he shouldn't have said that. He shouldn't have, in my opinion, he never should have said sin boldly. That's been taken out of context and spun out of control. We only accept Luther's writings, which have been commonly received, his great doctrinal writings on the Lord's Supper, for instance. Those are appealed to in Article 6 of the Formula of Concord. Elsewhere, his other writings are appealed to. So it's very important for us. We call ourselves Lutherans, and it would be easy for us, most of all Lutherans, to think every word that flowed from his quill pen is somehow inspired. That is not the sense in which we appeal to Luther.
5: They then, and this is a great little history lesson, it's kind of like a Book of Concord within the Book of Concord, they then, starting with Scripture, and I want you to establish that principle again, that they do hold to Scripture alone, but Scripture is never alone. And then they go through the other documents that have been assembled over the last 50 years or so.
6: Yeah, that's an interesting observation. It's like a little tiny Book of Concord within the Book of Concord, and it makes sense because this series of paragraphs, and you can find them on page 508 of the Concordia edition, paragraphs 3 and following in the Rule and Norm itself. They provide a description of the, as I've always put it, the sources of authority in the Lutheran Church are ranked. Number one. It says, first, and the Latin adds, first, we receive and embrace with our whole heart the prophetic and apostolic scriptures of the Old and New Testaments as the pure, clear fountain of Israel. They are the only true standard or norm by which all teachers and doctrines are to be judged. That's the bottom line. This does not mean, however, obviously, or else we wouldn't have this whole Book of Concord, that it's the Bible only and always alone and nothing else is ever used. That is not the pattern we find in the early church itself. That's not what our Lutheran fathers did at the time of the Augsburg Confession. And of course, the formula then says, and now it's necessary for us to say these things, but nothing is taught that we cannot establish from the clear Word of God. If the Word of God does not support it or sustain it or teach it, if that's not the foundation, then it has no place in the church. And, you know, my story of the polluted water, again, think of that when you see this phrase, the pure, clear fountain of Israel, this pure, clear truth gushing out of the Word of God.
5: They go on to talk about the ecumenical creeds, and that's often missed when people look at the Book of Concord, that it begins with the historic confessions of the faith. They're actually included in the book.
6: Yeah, they just, in paragraph 4, says, in ancient times, the true Christian doctrine, in a pure, sound sense, was collected from God's Word into brief articles or chapters. Therefore, because that happened, in the second place, so you say first Scripture, second ecumenical creeds, in the second place, we have the three ecumenical creeds, Apostles, Nicene, and Athanasian. They're described as glorious confessions of the faith, brief, devout, founded on God's word. All the heresies that had at that time arisen are clearly and irrefutably answered by these creeds. Boom. So they basically take care of about 500 years of church history right there. They go on to talk about, in the third place, we have the work, as described, the faithful service of the precious man of God, Dr. Luther, and he's described as the one by special grace through whom God has brought the truth of his word to light again from the darkness of the papacy. And it's interesting here, they're talking about the Augsburg Confession. They say, according to the word of God, this doctrine, Luther's teachings, has been collected from his writings into the articles and chapters of the Augsburg Confession against the corruptions of the papacy. Therefore, we also confess, and this is very important, the first unaltered Augsburg Confession, not the one that Philip Melanchthon kept editing over and over and over to the point that even Calvin said, yeah, I agree with that one. This is the first unaltered Augsburg Confession. That's why many old German Missouri Synod Lutheran churches will have on their cornerstone UAC, the unaltered Augsburg Confession. This is not because, I'm quoting again from the Confessions, this is not because it was written by our theologians. We confess it, and here's the word, because, quia, it has been taken from God's word and well-founded firmly in the word of God. Going right back to the very first statement, the scriptures alone are the foundation, pure, clear foundation of Israel. So they then embrace the Augsburg Confession. It's interesting here in this paragraph. By this confession, the phrase here in English, our Reformed churches. So the word Reformed can be applied to our churches as well. Our Reformed churches are distinguished from the papists and other rejected sects and heresies.
5: They talk about the apology to the Augsburg Confession as well. What do they say?
6: Right, and they just lay it out again. In the fourth place, so you got, again, levels of authority, 1, 2, 3, and now 4. The apology was composed, published, and printed in 1531, regarding the proper and true sense of the oft-quoted Augsburg Confession. And they say, we unanimously confess this apology also. Not only is the Augsburg Confession explained by the apology, as much as is necessary and guarded, but it is also proven by clear, irrefutable testimonies of Holy Scripture. And if we just move on, in the fifth place, they claim and confess, quote, the articles composed, approved, and received at Smalcald in 1537. These are articles Luther wrote in preparation for what they thought was going to be the beginning of an ecumenical council at Mantua, which actually didn't take place until years later. But in preparation for what they thought was going to be an ecumenical council, Luther laid it out. These are things, as they say, quote, the cause and reasons are indicated as far as necessary why we have abandoned the papistic errors and idolatries and can have no fellowship with them. They also explain why we do not know and cannot think of a way for coming to any agreement with the Pope on these points. And, of course, in the Smalcald article, Luther gives brilliant summaries of what we teach about the Lord's Supper, most importantly, the doctrine of justification. So then they move from, and by the way, I should say, Todd, sometimes this confuses people. When they refer to the Smalcald articles here, they are including the treatise on the power and primacy of the Pope. That was regarded as an appendix to the Smalcald articles. There's a whole history behind that. But the treatise on the power and primacy of the Pope is included when they refer to the Smalcald articles. So there are those documents. Then they go right into probably, if anybody has a favorite part of the Book of Concord, without even realizing what's in the Book of Concord, it's Dr. Luther's small catechism and his large catechism. As they say, as they were written by him and included in his works, they have been unanimously approved, there's that word again, and received by all churches holding to the Augsburg Confession and have been publicly used in churches, schools, and homes. And it's interesting, that little phrase, churches, schools, and homes, is basically guides our work here at CPH when we think about who are we making these resources for, churches, schools, homes. Furthermore, the Christian doctrine from God's Word, this is a quote, is put together in them in the most correct and simple way and explained as far as is necessary for simple lay people. So, and then they give this excursus, they go on to say, but we're also going to appeal to Dr. Luther's doctrinal and polemical works, again, we've covered that already, you know, insofar as they agree with God's Word, we don't accept everything Luther said.
5: Pastor Paul McCain is our guest. We're walking through our series on the Lutheran Confessions today, the Solid Declaration of the Formula of Concord, talking about the summary, rule, and norm. Pastor Paul McCain is general editor of Concordia of the Lutheran Confessions. We'll talk about other useful books and what role they may play next.

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3: I'm delighted to be chairman of Preach the Word Project, a project of our Synod to strengthen the preaching of all of us pastors in the Synod. 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
4: 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Welcome back to Issues, Etc. I'm Todd Wilkin. Talking about the summary rule and norm of the solid declaration of the Formula Concord in our series on the Lutheran Confessions with Pastor Paul McCain. He's publisher and executive director of editorial for Concordia Publishing House based in St. Louis. Paul, CPH has produced the Issues, Etc. book of the month for March. See My Savior's Hands. Tell us about it.
5: Well, we all love Pastor Whedon when he teaches us about Jesus, and this book is just so beautiful, where he walks through all the times when we can think of, you know, even the stories where Jesus is using his hands. And Pastor Whedon does a beautiful job for children explaining how they can always come to Jesus Christ. They are in his hands. He blesses them with his hands. He gives us so many things from his hands. His hands were pierced for our salvation. His hands were shown to prove he had been resurrected. This is a great book for children. It's a absolutely stunningly beautiful book by Pastor Whedon.
4: 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Okay, Paul, there's a section here called Antithesis or False Doctrines in the Disputed Articles. What does it contain?
5: Yes, this is so important. If we don't have this clear in our mind, we can confess the truth all day long. But as they say in paragraph 14, this is on page 510 now, it is not only necessary that the pure, wholesome doctrine, there it is again, pure doctrine, wholesome doctrine, be rightly presented for the preservation of pure doctrine and for thorough, permanent, godly unity in the church, but it is also necessary that the opponents who teach otherwise be reproved. And then they cite Luther. Faithful shepherds, as Luther says, should do both things. Feed and nourish the lambs, and B, resist the wolves. Then the sheep may flee from strange voices, and they cite John 10, verses 5 to 12, and they may separate the precious from the worthless, Jeremiah 15, 19. So we have to understand, as they were going into this process of resolving these disputes, there were two sides here, of course, as always, even on how they were going to deal with this. One side said, no, just assert the truth. And at first, Jacob Andrea made the mistake of thinking if we could get everybody just to agree to the least common denominator assertions of truth, that would be enough. That was rejected. That proved futile. You have to reject the specific errors. However, you don't have to name the individual advancing the error. This is how they were able to get people to agree to all this who still held Philip Melanchthon in very high regard, and he always was held in high regard, and they were very sensitive to, are you going to come out and blast the great teacher of Germany by name? No, the decision was made, let's stick to the issue. So that's why in paragraph 15 it says, we have thoroughly and clearly told one another the following. A distinction should and must by all means be kept between, and we've covered this, unnecessary and useless wrangling. The church should not allow itself to be disturbed by this, since it destroys more than it builds up. But when the kind of controversy arises that involves the articles of faith or the chief points of Christian doctrine, then false opposite doctrine must be reproved. We do this. And it says here, the aforesaid writings, all the documents that they're citing as authorities, these documents offer the Christian reader who delights in and has a love for the divine truth clear and correct information about each and every disputed article of our Christian religion. They show what he should regard and receive as right and true according to God's word of the prophetic and apostolic scriptures. They also show what he should reject, shun, and avoid as false and wrong. Why? So that the truth may be preserved distinctly and clearly and distinguished from all errors. I'm just going to keep reading this so clear. Nothing must be hidden and concealed under common words. That's such a dangerous thing. When people take words that are well known to all of us, okay, we know what they mean, we've used them for centuries, and then all of a sudden you hear somebody using one of these words but packing it with different meaning. And I frankly hate that. Sorry, that's a strong word, but I hate it. I hate it when people feel a need to be so novel and so new, they try to either invent new words or use well-known words to teach something else. They might be right, but just don't do that. So what they say is, we have clearly and directly declared ourselves to one another on the chief and most important articles taken one by one.
4: Finally, with about a minute here, we've noticed this before in our long series, that they're writing for posterity. They know they're writing for posterity. People like you and I will be talking about this in the centuries to come if Christ does not return. And they want to be very, very clear. They're not going to waver one little bit. What are your final thoughts there?
5: Yes, this is the spirit of confession that animates the entire Book of Concord. In the Concordia edition, the whole book begins with this wonderful quotation from the end of the Solid Declaration, which we'll get to eventually. They simply say this, this declaration, talking about this confession and all the documents in the Book of Concord, this declaration is our faith, doctrine, and confession by God's grace. With intrepid hearts, we are willing to appear before the judgment seat of Christ with this confession. Intrepid hearts, indeed. What would motivate them to do this? This is the truth of God's word, the truth of Jesus Christ that is for us men and for our salvation.
4: Pastor Paul McCain is publisher and executive director of editorial for Concordia Publishing House based in St. Louis. He's also general editor of Concordia, the Lutheran Confessions. Paul, thank you.
5: Thank you, Todd. God bless.
4: 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Up next, we'll look forward to Sunday morning, according to the 3-year lectionary, talking with Dr. Carl Fikencher about peace with God through faith in Romans chapter 5. I'm Todd Wilkin. Stay with us.

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6: The pastors we spoke to, we want to thank all the religious leaders from every community of faith in the country. The chorus of prayers that is coming up from communities of faith around the country is making the difference that it always has in the life of this nation.
7: These are the things that were said of Lutherans during plagues in the 1500s, 1600s, and 1700s, that they took care of people, that they did not abandon their communities, that they showed the cross of Christ. And COVID is an opportunity to do that again.
8: The problem is that history in schools won't talk about the history of Marxism. And so students are unable to place Marxism and socialism in any historical context.
2: He does have control of absolutely everything, but you just cannot see it. That's okay. You can see him.
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4: Good theology requires precision of language. Precise meanings of words so that we are not misunderstood. The 16th century reformers understood this, and when they started the Solid Declaration of the Formula of Concord with the subject of original sin, they had to get their language exactly correct because there were not only errors being taught about original sin, a lot was on the line. You get original sin wrong and you fail to understand or perhaps even arrive at the central teaching of the Christian faith, justification by grace through faith for the sake of Christ alone, and the other doctrines fall along with it. Greetings and welcome to Issues Etc., coming to you live from the studios of Lutheran Public Radio in Collinsville, Illinois. I'm Todd Wilkin. Thanks for tuning us in.
5: Our series on the Lutheran Confessions continues. We'll be in the Solid Declaration of the Formula of Concord talking about the first subject, original sin. Pastor Paul McCain will be our guest. Then a little later, we'll talk about social distancing and depression with Pastor Todd Peppercorn, author of the booklet, I Trust When Dark My Road, A Lutheran View of Depression. Joining us for our series on the Lutheran Confessions to discuss original sin in the Solid Declaration of the Formula of Concord, Pastor Paul McCain, publisher and executive director of editorial for Concordia Publishing House based in St. Louis and general editor of Concordia, the Lutheran Confessions. Paul, welcome back.
10: Todd, great to be with you again.
5: Someone new to Lutheranism might open up the Formula of Concord and say, wait, I thought you Lutherans were all about justification. That's a central article. Why begin this very important document with original sin?
10: That's a very good question. And the article itself answers that, and I'll let the formulator speak. If this doctrine is rightly presented from and according to God's word and separated from all errors, then the benefits of the Lord Jesus Christ and his precious merit, also the gracious work of the Holy Spirit, are better known and praised even more. In other words, if you can't get original sin correct and properly expressed as taught in the Bible, you will not be able to fully appreciate and understand just what it was Jesus did for us.
5: They start with what they call the status of the controversy. What exactly is that concept? And then with regard to original sin, what is the controversy?
10: Yes, this is a very interesting, you know, it's good we're doing this article first because I found as I was preparing this article points out the methodology used throughout the rest of the Solid Declaration. So what you've got here, and this was added later, you've got this Latin phrase, status controversiae, which means what exactly are we talking about? What's the nature of the controversy? What are we arguing about? What are we disagreeing about? So it's very important to set forth exactly what it is that the controversy is about so you don't get lost in the weeds with all kinds of, you know, side trails and distractions as you're trying to get right at it.
5: With respect to original sin, what is the status of the controversy?
10: Well, and it's interesting. This was, you know, we talked about this before, the background of the Solid Declaration. They were resolving a number of issues that were in dispute after the death of Luther. This squabble over what is and is not the proper understanding of original sin actually is the latest controversy to be resolved. I mean, it was the most recent one that had popped up before the formula was finalized. They basically were trying to deal with the aftermath of some misstatements that people had been making. On the one side, you had Matthias Flacius, the great leader of the Gnasio Lutherans, the genuine Luthers. On the other side, you had Melanchthon and misstatements he made. So they had to deal with this, and it all comes to this. Controversy about original, and here I want to make a point. It's very helpful when we use the word original sin. I've always kind of heard that, well, yeah, that's the original sin, that's Adam's thing, and yeah, we all are affected. But the German has a better word, inherited sin. This is a sin that you, me, everybody, all of us have individually inherited as a result of simply being born a human being. But what is it? Is it of the very essence of what it is to be human? Is the very essence of what it is to be a human being, is that utterly corrupt and gone and removed? Or the other side is original sin isn't really that big a deal. It's not that much of a corruption that there's still some good left in mankind. On the one hand, Matthias Flacius, in trying to oppose false teaching from Melanchthon and his followers, he went too far. He said original sin, the very essence of what it is to be human, is utterly corrupt and gone. The other side said, well, it's a blemish. So you've got these two conflicting points of view, and you've got to get this right. You've got to understand what original sin is, what it is not, and what it means for us as human beings. And interestingly enough, what the implications are for the very incarnation of our Lord Jesus Christ as a human being.
5: I want to go a little more deeply into that. We hear these names like Flacius, and he even has that this error carries his name, the Flacian error. Mm-hmm. But sometimes he is often noted very positively. This is not a heretic. This is a man who fell into error, right?
10: Yes, yes. That's a very important point. And we must say the same thing about Melanchthon. Where Melanchthon went wrong, he was not maliciously and intentionally setting out to be a heretic or a false teacher in the church. He felt what he was saying, what he was doing after the death of Luther was appropriate. Well, so also those who ultimately had to oppose him. Now, Matthias Flacius, this Croatian, interesting man, he was actually a student of Philip Melanchthon, a Hebrew scholar. But as he saw Melanchthon veering away from what Luther had taught, he rose up in opposition very early on. He became the chief opponent of the Wittenberg School of Theology after the death of Martin Luther, which is quite an irony, isn't it? You would think, well, Wittenberg remained faithful to Luther. No, it didn't. It came so much under the sway of Melanchthon and even more Melanchthon's followers and students. Matthias Flacius basically set up shop in Magdeburg, and then he moved to Jena later, which Jena itself becoming kind of the epicenter of Orthodox Lutheranism. So Matthias Flacius, like Melanchthon, did not set out to teach falsely, but in his desire to oppose error, he fell into the opposite error. And this is one of the really profound insights of this entire article, where they say, this teaches us that we must be very careful as we teach truth, not to overstate things to the point that we fall off the other side into error.
4: They say that this is not mere wrangling or kind of an indifferent matter. Why is it so important to them?
10: Right. And coming on the heels of our last interview, where the rule and norm, the preface to the Solid Declaration, had to go out of its way to say, listen, you know, nobody should assume that we're just fighting over words. Logomachy is the Greek term. Just arguing for the sake of arguing, quibbling over semantics, as we would say today. No. They say this is about really important things, and let me just read. If this doctrine is rightly presented from and according to God's word, separated from all errors, the benefits of the Lord Christ and his precious merit are better known and praised. So immediately you have what we see throughout the entire Book of Concord, and your opening question, this is the point we made, it all comes back to understanding who Jesus Christ is, what he did, and how all of that is applied to you and me for our salvation.
4: It's also a great illustration about how error in doctrine is never isolated from other doctrines. It always infects the others and corrupts the others.
10: Yeah, there's a, you know, like anything else, theology can become an end in itself, and that sounds

0: That can never be bad, but it can go very wrong. When we treat theology as kind of a intellectual exercise, something that can consume my mind, and I see this, I call it theology as hobby. In other words, you become so caught up in debating and arguing and quibbling and qualifying, and you lose sight of what the whole point is. The whole point is the gospel of our Lord and Jesus Christ. And it's very easy to allow ourselves to fall into this idea that we're just debating and scoring points against one another. That's a great danger. So this article sets a great example for what we don't want to be doing, simply arguing for the sake of arguing, you know, and we see this on the internet particularly. The internet somehow, all, you know, and I say this of myself first and foremost, brings out the worst in everybody when it comes to arguing. But this is not simply theologians squabbling. Nobody should just say, oh, all this stuff in the Book of Concord is just for pastors and theologians. No, this goes to the very heart of what it is to be and remain a Christian. And to do so, we as Lutherans want to be very faithful to God's word.
1: Do we know why Flacius fell off the horse on the other side?
0: His personality was such, and particularly by the end of his life, he had been so consumed by properly refuting the errors he saw arise in what Philip Melanchthon was doing, what his followers were doing. He just got so caught up into it, and his personality was such, he just became pugnaciously stubborn and refused to hear other people when they said, Matthias, you're going too far. You cannot say that it is of the very essence of what it is to be a human being, that essence that God has created is now sin. And he just would not back away. So they had to correct him. Now, we know these were the issues, and we know the people involved, but if you notice, this is good to see this right off the bat in this very first article of the Solid Declaration, names are not named. Names are not named. And that irritated the quote-unquote conservative Lutherans, and that irritated the quote-unquote the liberal Lutherans at the time. They wanted names named. They wanted, for instance, they wanted Matthias Flacius's name put in here and pounded by name. They did not do that. They did not do that with Melanchthon either, even though clearly the statements they make, you can clearly say, okay, that's a statement refuting what Matthias Flacius was teaching. That's a statement refuting what Melanchthon was teaching.
1: Just to put a bow on the history, did Flacius heed their warning and repent of his error?
0: No, he did not. He went to his grave with some of these things. In fact, sadly, he ended up, frankly, ticking so many people off across so many different fronts. He ended his life in a rather sad situation where he had kind of placed himself on the outs with everybody.
1: Now to the issue here. Why, to cut to the chase, why is it wrong and dangerous to assert that sin is of the very essence of what it means to be a human being?
0: If you say that sin is of the very essence of what it is to be a human being, you must therefore also teach that it is God who is the author of sin. And that's a statement that is directly refuted by the scriptures, which teach that God is not the author of our sin.
1: So, in other words, God made me this way would be the logical conclusion for a person who has sin.
0: Yeah, that you make a very good point. If we stretch this out consistently, a person who just wants to be lazy could say, well, I can't help but sin, so I'm just going to keep doing it. That would be a very dangerous position to take.
1: Pastor Paul McCain is our guest. Our series on the Lutheran Confessions, we're talking about original sin in the Solid Declaration of the Formula of Concord. What did those who held this error do with the fall? Did they teach that man's essence actually changed in the fall? Stay tuned. The Issues Etc. 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
4: 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Okay, I'm curious here, Paul. What did those who held this error that sin was of the very essence of man's nature, what did they do with the fall? Did they teach that man's essence changed in the fall?
5: Yes, that's the problem. They taught as a result of the fall, the very essence that God created became itself sin. I think we should back up a step and just say, and this is a warning, which I probably should have issued at the beginning of this article. Fundamentally, what's being debated are the use of very technical Latin philosophical terms. And they warn at the end of this article, public preachers and teachers should not get into these things, should not use these terms, so on and so forth, which is kind of ironic because I just spent the whole article clarifying how these terms are used. So I'm going to go ahead and do it. Our listening audience, very, very intelligent, as you and I both know. You've got two Latin concepts. You've got the concept of essentia, or essence, and you've got the concept of accidens, or accident. Now, in the ears of the modern English speaker, we hear the word accident and say, that's just happened. Too bad. Just an accident. These are deeply philosophical terms. And the best way, and they do try to illustrate it several ways, but I'm going to use, I'll never forget the day when I was in a class with Professor Kurt Marquardt when he was teaching this article. And he pointed at a man in the class, a young man in the class with us, and said, "You are wearing a shirt. The essence of shirt is shirt. But it's mere accident that it is such an ugly checkered red shirt." And his point being, shirt is shirt. Now, the accidental qualities of it do not change the fact that it's a shirt, but these are qualities that inherit, you know, you can't change that shirt from a red shirt to a blue shirt. It's still a red shirt. Well, so also when it comes to what it is to be a human being as a result of the fall, the essence God created is still there. But the fact now that we have this utterly corrupt nature, technically speaking, philosophically speaking, that is accidental to the nature of what it is to be human. Now, you can immediately understand why we don't want to talk this way to people who will not take the time to understand these issues. We do not want to mislead anybody into thinking, sin is just a, yeah, no, it's an accident. I stubbed my toe. Sin's no more consequential than that. But that's what they're getting at. This was a huge argument over these highly technical philosophical terms, which have a direct impact on what it is to be human, what it is to be sinful, even what it means that Jesus Christ took on human nature.
4: I want to come back to that very important final point that you made there. Let's look at how they deal with what they call the affirmative statements. They say this, and I'd like you to explain. They say, first, it is true that Christians should regard and recognize the actual transgression of God's commandments as sin, but sin is also that horrible, dreadful, hereditary sickness by which the entire human nature is corrupted. What do they mean?
5: Yeah, the language here is very helpful. Just listen to, they refer to it as a hereditary sickness. To me, that's perhaps a little more helpful than talking about original sin. When we hear original sin, our mind leaps immediately back to Adam, and I think we might be tempted to disassociate ourselves from it. But when we hear of it as a hereditary sickness, I'm born with this horrible, dreadful, hereditary sickness. And now, isn't it interesting, in the age of genetics, we understand what it is to have hereditary diseases and sicknesses. When they wrote this, it's fascinating to me, they wrote this unaware of all the actual science of DNA and genetics and genes. But what they're saying is absolutely true. It's now something we inherit as a result of being born into this world. The entire human nature is corrupt. But that doesn't mean the Lord God is responsible for that corruption. They lay the blame at the feet of the devil later on in this article.
4: Now, they say the entire human nature is corrupted. How is that different from saying human nature, it is in human nature to sin?
5: Well, the language itself is interesting. I'll just kind of put in parentheses, and I think it'll be clear. Human nature, which was and has been created by God perfectly, is now corrupt. But it's the human nature and essence of what it is to be human was not created by God to be anything other than completely righteous, innocent, holy. Interesting, in his catechism, Luther uses those terms to describe how we now are as Christians with the righteousness of Christ. We now are, in God's eyes, holy, righteous, and we live in this everlasting righteousness and blessedness forever. In other words, God is restoring what was lost in the fall. What was lost in the fall was that perfect, uncorrupted human nature, but now it is corrupt. But to say or to suggest it is so corrupt that we can say this is the very essence of what God himself made, this is all now corrupt, that again makes it seem, or frankly, flat out teaches that now God is responsible for this corrupted human nature, that he has made it, that it is of the essence of what it is to be a human being.
4: They want to make it very clear that this original sin isn't simply a concept or an idea, or just merely a condition. It is, in fact, sin itself. They call it the fountainhead of all sin.
5: Yes, the language here is very helpful. We think of, you know, a fountain, the water's coming from somewhere, so also the active sins in our life that we see bubbling to the surface have their origin in this hereditary sinful condition in which we live.
4: Then from original sin come all other sins. Then should we conclude on the basis of this, many people say, well, the inclination to sin is not sin, only if I act upon it. How would they respond to that?
5: Well, that's interesting. When we read this and hear this language in this article, if we remember what we've discussed when we went over the Augsburg Confession and the apology of the Augsburg Confession, it was the Roman Catholic Church, who, by the way, are the modern Pelagians they refer to in this article. The Roman Catholic Church, by this time, had developed this theory that this inclination to sin, concupiscence, is itself not sin. This is utterly rejected. Original sin has utterly corrupted everything. Just, you know, the language of this article couldn't be more clear. Original sin is more than the lost image of God. It is at the same time also a, and here it comes, deep, wicked, horrible, fathomless, mysterious, and unspeakable corruption of the entire human nature and all its powers, and particularly the corruption of the soul's highest chief powers in understanding, heart, and will. So if you're going to turn around and say that, well, that's not really itself sin. Yes, it is. The inclination to sin is sin. It's very dangerous to teach otherwise because it minimizes the impact of what original sin is all about.
4: When we come back, we've already mentioned it, but it gets mentioned again and again here in this article on original sin. God is not the creator, author, or cause of sin. Pastor Paul McCain is our guest. I'm Todd Wilkin. This is Issues Etc.
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7: In 1939, the British Army received an Enigma machine that helped them crack the secret Nazi codes in World War II. 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
4: 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Welcome back to Issues Etc. I'm Todd Wilkin. Pastor Paul McCain is our guest, General Editor of Concordia, the Lutheran Confessions. It's our series on the Lutheran Confessions. We're talking about original sin, the solid declaration of the formula of Concord. Next, they write, Paul, the following is also clear and true, as Article 19 of the Augsburg Confession teaches God is not a creator, author, or cause of sin. This point is very important to them, isn't it?
5: Right. And they cite Romans 5:12. It goes right back to creation. As through one man sin came into the world, so also now through Christ, you know, death entered through sin. They're simply citing Romans 5. This is the language of Paul. And at the instigation of the devil, through one man, sin has entered the world. That's what Romans 5:12 very clearly teaches. And again, they also cite 1 John 3:7, which also teaches the same thing. So original sin is multiplied from sinful seed through fleshly conception and birth from father and mother. Now, think of that statement. Think of the one person that does not fall under that statement. Original sin is multiplied from sinful seed through fleshly conception and birth from father and mother. Jesus, John 1. His origin is not through the will of man or not through the normal process of conception and birth. This is, and we just celebrated as we're recording this, it's a day after the Annunciation. The Annunciation is a remarkable miracle because God allowed Mary to be impregnated, to become pregnant, to conceive and give birth without a human father involved. In other words, breaking this chain, breaking the chain of original sin. Jesus, as in all things, is our pioneer. He's way out in front of us. He's doing what otherwise could not be done.
11: So they already have the implications for the incarnation in mind here as they go step by step in their refutation.
5: Yes, and maybe it's okay we jump ahead just to get to the relevancy of this doctrine. If this is not so, or put another way, if what Matthias Flacius and his proponents were teaching was so, then Jesus Christ himself, his human nature is essentially sinful. But the very fact here, as just asserted, God broke that chain. There was no original sin communicated to Jesus Christ because of his miraculous conception and birth. Sadly, the Roman Catholics try to kind of add on to this and say, well, Mary herself must have been sinless in order to give birth to a sinless Son of God, hence the teaching of the Immaculate Conception, which is false. But this gets right at Christology. This is the very point that they need to make clear. The one who died and rose again for our salvation himself was in every sense fully human. If you say it is fully human to be essentially sinful, you've just set up a huge problem with the incarnation of our Lord and Savior, Jesus Christ.
11: Why do they make this point, Paul? Reason doesn't know and understand what this hereditary evil is.
5: Well, you picked up on that too. This article illustrates some fundamental principles of how Lutherans do theology in this paragraph 8.3. They're making the third point here. Reason doesn't know and understand, and as the small call articles say, it must be learned and believed from the revelation of Scripture. So there's the Scripture principle of Lutheranism. What is not taught in Scripture, it cannot be taught as true and binding doctrine. But here we know human reason is utterly corrupt. You cannot think your way into true doctrine on these points. Well, any point for that matter. But there's no way on your own, because of the consequences of hereditary sin, which corrupts our human reason, we will not understand what is involved in this hereditary evil unless we read it in Scripture. And Psalm 19:12, which is bracketed in the Concordia edition, they're reflecting this teaching. Who can discern his errors? Declare me innocent from hidden faults. Nobody can discern without the revelation of God.
11: So they're saying that not only can we not know the fact of original sin, but we cannot know its depth and indeed our own part in it.
5: Exactly. That's the extent to which we are so corrupted by sin. We will not understand this without the divine revelation of the Holy Spirit through Scripture.
11: They want to make a point there in paragraph 9 about God's response to original sin, namely his wrath and judgment.
5: Yes, this language is lifted right out of the Scriptures, Ephesians 2. We are by nature now children of wrath. That is extremely strong language, children of wrath. God is angry about sin. He's angry about the condition of humanity. He's wrathful against the sin. But his wrath and anger is tempered, of course, always by his chief essential quality, God is love. And so he acts in time to rescue his creation.
11: They next want to point out that original sin is not only a thing that has a positive presence in our life, it also is a complete lack of something. What is it?
5: Right. It's very interesting. It's first of all, they talk a lot about It's a complete absence or lack of the created state of hereditary righteousness. If Adam hadn't fallen, we would be enjoying hereditary righteousness. Instead, now we are burdened and condemned by this hereditary condition of absolute rebellion against God. And this is a little controversial because some churches don't quite teach this the same way we do. We regard original sin to be a loss of God's image. And we were created, as it says here in the article, in truth, holiness, and righteousness. So it's a loss of all that. It's, as they go on, an inability and unfitness for all the things of God. And it takes away everything that we should have. And then we now see ourselves burdened with all kinds of overt expressions of the consequences of this.
11: Would they concede that anything whatsoever of that original righteousness remains?
5: No, none. None whatsoever. And you might think, well, that's not fair. You know, what did we, I didn't personally take the fruit from the tree that God said not to eat. Why should I be burdened with those goofballs' mistake in the Garden of Eden? So this is why, then, when we turn and talk about receiving the righteousness of Christ, we understand and can better, as I say, we can give all praise, glory, and honor to God for his mercy in giving us a righteousness, not of our own, a righteousness that we had completely lost. Jesus doesn't bring us, well, here's a little infusion of righteousness to get your righteousness meter back to 100 since it's now down around 10 or 20. No, we've lost it all. The scriptures are very dramatically clear. We are dead in trespasses and sin. Dead, dead, dead, dead. Not, well, you're on the brink, you're going to go. No, you're dead. And along comes Jesus Christ, calls us out of the tomb into which our sin has placed us, and says, come alive, just like he did with Lazarus. So this is an incredibly important point that helps us, again, appreciate just how merciful God is to us through Jesus Christ.
11: Why did they equate it with the loss of the image of God?
5: Well, the image of God, you know, we always think, well, does that mean God looks like a human being? We can speculate. I mean, there's room for speculation here. We don't know. What we do know, that the image of God chiefly means to be completely holy and righteous. That image of God is gone. It's dead. It's missing in action, sinful action, sinful inaction. It has to be restored to us. We have to be, the scriptures are very stark in talking about death and life. We are made new creations in Jesus Christ. Once the light bulb goes on over your head, you begin to, salvation is even better than I ever imagined it. You know, God creates, he recreates. He makes new, he renews. You know, we are becoming new in Jesus Christ. And this article later says, this is not something that is perfectly restored in this lifetime. We're always on the journey of renewal until we are ultimately raised in the resurrection of all flesh.
11: Then distinguish for us, if you would, lest we be misunderstood. There's kind of a colloquial sense in which we talk about the image of God. In the pro-life movement, we talk about human beings being created in the divine image or the image of God, and that we still bear the image of God in some sense. That is not what they're talking about, is it?
5: No. Yeah, I get a little uneasy when this language arises, and it has become a source of some discussion and debate among us. What do we mean when we say the image of God? My understanding has always been we respect the fact that at the beginning of time, God himself was the one who gave us life. God is the origin of life. He is the creator of life. How dare we disrespect in any way the life that God gives? We can talk about that as we are created in the image and likeness of God, male and female, who created us. So to just take upon ourselves these decisions to end life in the womb or to arbitrarily end it at the close of a human being's lifespan, I think that's what I understand by this talk about image. And more, I would focus on God as the giver of life, and he does not give us the authority to arbitrarily take life.
11: should preachers be a little more careful, especially if they do want to speak about the life issue, in how they use that phrase, image of God, lest we miscommunicate?
5: Well, yes. I mean, particularly Lutheran preachers who are bound to the confessions, they say, right, I'm looking at this right now, original sin is more than the lost image of God in mankind. We lost the image of God, okay? We don't retain that image of God. I think it is a little fuzzy to try to reintroduce the concept of the... Now, I know, again, you probably have had guests talk about this image of God theology, the Imago Dei and all of that. I would rather just stick with the very clear language of our confessions and their citation of the very clear language of Scripture. We can communicate everything we need to say about the sanctity of life without unnecessarily getting ourselves all tied up in these questions of what is the Imago Dei, what is the image of God now after the fall, and so on and so forth. The point is, that kind of puts a focus back on us. We point to the ultimate new man into whom we have been baptized and made new creations, Jesus. So we honor our origin from a creating God who loved us enough to make us. We now praise and give him all glory as the saving God of great love and compassion, who sends his very own son, Jesus Christ, who has his own son knit together in the same type of human womb we have our origin now since the creation. And he honors us with sending himself, the second person of the Trinity, to take on this human life. To sacrifice that human life is the ultimate sacrifice for our sins, and to be the first and chief one raised from the dead. As I say, Jesus is like the pioneer going before us. Everything we are going through and will experience, Jesus has already completely done it for us. So there's great peace and comfort to be found in that.
11: Pastor Paul McCain is our guest. 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I'm Todd Wilkin. When we come back, the Reformers say it is especially, this original sin, a corruption of the soul's highest chief powers in understanding heart and will. Why do they need to make that point? I've written a column for the latest Issues Etc. journal titled Closed Communion, Biblical, Historical, Lutheran, and Loving. 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
11: It's our series on the Lutheran Confessions. We're in the Solid Declaration of the Formula of Concord, talking about original sin with Pastor Paul McCain, general editor of Concordia, the Lutheran Confessions. Paul, here's another point that they make. They say it is especially, that is original sin, is especially a corruption of the soul's highest chief powers in the understanding, heart, and will. Why do they need to make that point?
5: Well, see, this is the thing. The error of Pelagius in the early church and the error of what they again call the modern Pelagius or new Pelagianists is the Roman Catholic Church. We get back to this concept of, well, there is still some little spark of good within man, and that chief spark will reside in the soul and its highest chief powers. We will understand spiritual things. Our hearts are inclined to them. And, well, let's just use the most common thing you hear all the time. People are basically good. You know, people are basically good. Everybody's, you know, good, and they just get a little corrupted as time goes on, and sometimes they become very bad. This is not what the scripture teaches whatsoever. Jesus Christ, when he was telling one of his stories, said, "You who are evil know how to give your children good things." One of those most stark comments Jesus Christ makes about the utter corruption of mankind. You who are evil even know you should give your children things so much more than your heavenly Father. Perfect. We'll give you what you need.
11: So we cannot talk about any quality, power, or virtue in man apart from Christ that is untouched and not completely corrupted by our original sin.
5: Well, let's just read what the article says. It is especially a corruption of the soul's highest powers. So now, since the fall, a person inherits an inborn wicked disposition, inward impurity of heart, and evil lust and tendency. By the way, that's concupiscence right there, this evil lust and tendency to sin. We are all by disposition and nature, we inherit from Adam a heart, feelings, thoughts that are according to their highest powers, even according to the, you know, what we could hope to ever hope to achieve, the highest powers and the light of reason. All of this we think we're naturally inclined to dispose towards. No, it's all directly against God and his chief commandments. We have lost it all. In fact, we become hostile to God. The scripture describes us as his enemies, especially when it comes to divine spiritual things.
11: The fifth point that they want to make in their affirmative statements is that essentially this hereditary evil has but one cure. What is it?
5: The cure is the Lord Jesus Christ. And now we understand the language is so powerful when they refer, when St. Paul refers to Jesus as the second Adam. In Adam all men fell. In Christ all shall be made alive. So you have this, and this is why the early church understandably latched onto this amazing thing they noticed. You have the new Adam in Jesus Christ, and they began to think of his mother Mary as the new Eve, the life giver, the one through whom the Lord God had sent his son, Jesus Christ. And you can talk this way without going overboard about Mary, but we should not minimize the fact of what a remarkable thing God did in and through his humble servant, the mother of our Lord, Mary. So you have these beautiful, you know, the church started to put the pieces together and say, wow, we lost everything. Now we've won everything. You know, through one man came all these horrible sins and corruptions. Through the great Adam, the great and final Adam, the new man himself, the Lord Jesus Christ, now all of humanity is rescued and saved, and we're recreated in him. We're renewed. It's a wonderful thing. And they say, this evil is so great that only Jesus can cover it and forgive it in those baptized and believing. Furthermore, human nature, which is perverted and corrupted, must and can be healed only by the regeneration and renewal of the Holy Spirit. I should pause here and make a point. We Lutherans, as much as we need to emphasize always and again what we call the forensic doctrine of justification, kind of using a courtroom scenario where God declares us innocent, he declares us not guilty because someone else has taken our guilt, all of that. The scripture is filled with all kinds of images and illustrations of what it is to be saved. Here, it's the healing metaphor, that we are healed. We're desperately sick and dying, and now we are healed. by the regeneration and renewal of the Holy Spirit. And they're probably have in mind Titus 3:5, which is used in the Small Catechism, talk about the regeneration and renewal that holy baptism brings. But look at this interesting caveat. This healing is only begun in this life. It will not be perfect until the life to come.
11: They want to take up arms against two errors. You've mentioned one, the Pelagian error, and then they also want to talk about the Manichaean error. What do they say?
5: Well, Pelagius and Manichae were both teachers in the early church. Pelagius was a Christian, to be sure. Manichae was more of a pagan philosopher who took Christian notions. What they're addressing, though, frankly, under the category of Pelagian is Roman Catholicism's opinion about original sin. And frankly, what they're refuting when they refer to the errors of Mani, that was really his name, Mani, are the mistakes that Flacius was making. So just very quickly, Pelagius felt there was still a spark of goodness left in man, which then is kind of triggered by the renewal of the Holy Spirit. Kind of, it's like putting logs on a fire that has died down. That's really what's going on when God works with this remaining spark of goodness in man. There's just a little bit something good left. That was roundly condemned in the early church, attacked thoroughly by, of all people, St. Augustine, but it rose its ugly head, showed itself again in the height of the Middle Ages. That one of the great ironies of the history of theology is that Pelagianism came back around again in Roman Catholicism. The errors of Mani and his followers, who were called the Manichaeans, and Augustine himself fell into this error, they posited that there was good, there was this entity good, there was entity evil. They even went so far as to say, well, the Old Testament is all about evil and it's worthless to us. We want the new good thing. So they posited these two equally competing forces in nature. And that's what you get when you imply that our human nature has been so corrupted that it's now of the very essence to be human. So they're tagging these errors with these nothing's new under the sun. Errors keep repeating themselves. So when they're using this language, you're using code language and saying, for instance, in paragraph 17, in opposition to the old and new Pelagians, we have to condemn and reject the teaching that original sin is merely guilt because of what's been committed by another person, which has no corrupting influence on our nature. And so then they proceed.
11: In paragraph 33, they quote Luther, or at least reference him, calling original sin a spiritual poison and leprosy. What do they have to say about that?
5: Yes, and I wanted to make this point. Notice how they are referencing Luther at this point. And remember in the rule and norm section, they say, basically, we are also appealing to Luther's dogmatic writings and well-known and well-accepted commentaries on the Bible. So we begin to see what I call the Luther principle in the Solid Declaration. They are pointing to Luther as an authority. Well, here Luther is using language that is completely correct and true. And what happened was Matthias Flacius took some of Luther's phrases and expressions and ran way too far with it. So what's interesting, they are conceding what Flacius did. He pointed to Luther to defend his teachings. Luther did speak of this spiritual poison and leprosy, poisoning and corrupting the whole human nature. You can see how easily then Flacius, trying to reject the teachings of Melanchthon, that there's still some good left, in order to completely refute that, he went too far and said, it's not only poison and corrupted human nature, now that is the very essence of what it is to be human beings, and then that caused that whole problem. What's interesting, though, you see, we can't, I'll just say to you, Todd, I can't show you and point it out to you so you can actually see it, human nature is corrupt, but we certainly see all the effects, the corrupt nature, essence of the corrupt person, body and soul, the person himself, whom God created. This is why Luther called it the person sin. Original sin dwells in a person. It corrupts the nature and essence of the entire person.
11: This is Issues Etc. I'm Todd Wilkin. Our guest, Pastor Paul McCain. Our topic, Original Sin and the Solid Declaration of the Formula of Concord. Objections to the Resurrection is the theme of the April issue of the Lutheran Witness magazine. It contains columns by Issues Etc. guests Adam Francisco, Greg Lockwood, John Bombaro, Matt Harrison, and Gene Edward Veith. The Lutheran Witness is available in print and online. Learn more at cph.org/witness. Interpreting the contemporary world from a Lutheran perspective, the Lutheran Witness magazine, cph.org/witness. When we come back, they do something that, well, it happens in the Lutheran confessions, but it doesn't happen that often. They begin to quote large sections of Scripture from Job, from the Psalms. We'll see where they go with Pastor Paul McCain. After we conclude our conversation on original sin and the Solid Declaration, we'll talk about social distancing and depression. Pastor Todd Peppercorn will join us. He's author of the booklet, I Trust When Dark My Road, A Lutheran View of Depression. So where do the Reformers go when they look for Scripture to support their position on original sin? We'll find out next.

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3: Welcome back to Issues Etc. I'm Todd Wilkin. It's our series on the Lutheran Confessions. We're in the Solid Declaration of the Formula of Concord, talking about original sin with Pastor Paul McCain, publisher and executive director of editorial for Concordia Publishing House, based in St. Louis, and general editor of Concordia, the Lutheran Confessions. Paul, they do next what it happens occasionally, but not very often in the Lutheran Confessions. They quote large tracts of Bible passages. Where do they take us?
4: Yeah. This is also something to notice here at this point. We do see in the Apology some very lengthy quotes from Scripture, but here we see these lengthy quotes. They're just, you get the sense it's like, okay, here, just read this. They quote Job 10, where Scripture testifies God has created human nature not only before the fall, but that it is God's creature and work since the fall. Job says, your hands fashioned and made me. Now you have destroyed me altogether. So they quote Job 10. King David, one of our favorite psalms, Psalm 139, I praise you for I am fearfully and wonderfully made. My frame was not hidden from you. Now this is David speaking of his own body. He recognizes God gave him this body. Goes further, your eyes saw my unformed substance, in your book were written every one of them, the days that were formed for me. This is a powerful, if we want to say it this way, pro-life section of the Psalms. In fact, this is a positive way of saying what we so often jump to, and sin did my mother conceive me. That is true. That is absolutely true. But here, David's affirming the active creating work of God for every single human being, very strong defense of human life from conception to grave.
3: I notice as they're winding down, they kind of use the framework of the Apostles' Creed and what this error's implications would be for the things taught there.
4: Yeah, this is really interesting. And again, it goes back to what they told us they were going to do. We, in the rule and norm, they say, we will appeal to the ancient creeds. So here they're hanging their hat on the fact that God created us. Original sin does not come from God's creation. They use the first article, which is about creation. And then I think for our purposes, in paragraph 43, they refer to the second article and the article of redemption. This is such a powerful statement. The Scriptures testify forcefully that God's Son received our human nature without sin. There's the big chief error made when you say human nature now is in its very essence sin. That can't be, or else Jesus himself would have received a sinful human nature. He did not. That's the point of the Annunciation, the way he was conceived. Continuing, so he was in all ways sin excluded, made like us. This is so comforting. The early church had a phrase, what he did not assume, he did not redeem. What he did not assume, he did not redeem. So if you say he really wasn't a human being, well, forget it. But he did. He was in all ways, sin excluded, made like us. Therefore, all the old Orthodox teachers have maintained that Christ, according to his received humanity, is of one essence with us, his brothers. He has received his human nature, which in all respects, sin alone excluded, in all respects is like our human nature in its essence and all essential attributes. They have condemned the contrary doctrine as obvious heresy. Now, isn't it fascinating how, at first glance, when we started this conversation, what does this have to do with justification? What does this have to do? Yeah, okay, it's technical. Talk about sin. Well, they go right back to the very source. Justification means nothing without proper understanding of the person and work of Jesus Christ, the incarnation itself.
3: Finally, what is the, can we say this in a kind of backward way, what is the comfort of Scripture's sound teaching on our original sin?
4: The comfort is this. We teach and confess, and just to really bring it down to what many of us experience when we make our confession of sins in church, you know, we are sinful, okay? And it's not a minor blemish. It's not like, oh, too bad, otherwise we're pretty good. No, there's a deep, utter corruption. It's such a huge problem, not to be trite. This is a God-sized problem. You can't fix it. You can't solve it. You can't work your way out of it. You can't think your way out of it. You can't do enough good works to get out of it. Only God can step in to this time, into our condition, which he did in the person of Jesus Christ, fulfilling everything we can't fulfill, fulfilling all righteousness from the moment of his conception until the moment his body was laid in the grave. He paid for all of the consequences of this original sin so that I now can live a new life in Jesus Christ to which I've been called. So it's a beautiful thing to understand this doctrine so we understand how much God has done for us, how much we need God, and most importantly, how much in Jesus Christ he has given us.
3: Pastor Paul McCain is publisher and executive director of editorial for Concordia Publishing House based in St. Louis. He is also general editor of Concordia, the Lutheran Confessions. Paul, thanks for your time.
4: Thanks, Todd.
3: We'll be talking social distancing and depression with Pastor Todd Peppercorn, author of the booklet, I Trust When Dark My Road, A Lutheran View of Depression, right after the break.

0: After Jesus was baptized, the Holy Spirit drove him into the wilderness, and there he fasted for 40 days, and Satan came and tempted him. And whereas we have fallen to temptation time and again, Jesus did not. 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
5: Mr. President, St. Paul in the Bible exhorts us to pray for our leaders, and that we do every Sunday.
6: Isn't it ironic? Today we have some human being that's supposedly supposed to show that we're primitive and ape men, named after a man who apparently understood the creative work of God in creating us and everything else.
7: Theologians are not theoretical physicists. We're not looking for new ways of understanding what God has revealed. We know what he has revealed. So creativity's great. Novelty, no.
8: When you wait, then there's two ways that you can wait. You can wait with fretting, or we wait with this sort of expectant, hey, it's not my job to decide when this is up. It'll be up when it's up. That's God's decision and his rule.
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10: Does the Holy Spirit encourage Christians to do good works? Does the Holy Spirit instruct Christians in what good works are? Does the Holy Spirit guide Christians in their life according to God's Word? Now, the Word that instructs and guides and teaches about good works is the Word of God's law. So really, that's the only question. What does the Holy Spirit do with the law when it comes to the good works of the Christian? It's very clear that the law doesn't produce good works, but does it have any role to play in the life of good works for the Christian? Greetings and welcome to Issues, Etc., coming to you live from the studios of Lutheran Public Radio in Collinsville, Illinois. I'm Todd Wilkin. Thanks for tuning us in. We're going to be continuing our Lutheran Confession series with Pastor Paul McCain. We're in the Solid Declaration of the Formula of Concord. We'll talk today about the third use of the law. A little bit later, we'll discuss the TV series, one from Netflix, the other from CBS All Access, Lost in Space, and Star Trek Picard. Pastor Ted Geese will be our guest. Joining us to talk about the third use of the law in the solid declaration of the formula of Concord, Pastor Paul McCain, publisher and executive director of editorial for Concordia Publishing House based in St. Louis and general editor of Concordia the Lutheran Confessions. Paul, welcome back.
7: Thank you, Todd. It's great to be with you.
10: Paul, I know that you've been concerned for a long time, probably the better part of a decade, about preaching and teaching in our Lutheran circles and what is effectively a lack of the third use of the law or instruction in good works. You call it don't ask, don't tell. What do you mean by that?
7: What I mean by this is that we've seen this trend to basically, when it comes to what the New Testament says about exhorting Christians, okay, believers, and this is, we need to take note of the vocabulary used in the formula of Concord, Solid Declaration, Article 6. This is an article, and they're speaking specifically to believers, Christians, okay? The third use of the law, it's not our use, it's the Holy Spirit's use. And again, we draw these theological distinctions, but we need to be careful. We simply let the scripture speak. Namely, Christians are to be exhorted to do good works. They are to be encouraged. They are to be admonished. And some people would say, well, we can't do that because anytime we do that at the end of a sermon, we are leaving people with nothing but law, and they will always leave feeling condemned by their sin. That's what I was taught in seminary. You never end the sermon with law, which is ridiculous. The other ridiculous thing I was taught and told, you can never use St. Paul's epistles as models for sermons. And just if you pause a moment and consider that ridiculous assertion, we know for a fact this is exactly how St. Paul's epistles were read and used in the early church as sermons. When they came together, they would hear St. Paul speaking to them through his epistles. So that's just, you know, we all were like, oh, yeah, that's right. And then what really clinched it for me was getting out into the parish and preaching. And when I preached on texts that I could not ignore,

Further, the last and final ridiculous thing I was taught, and I'm not making this up. You can talk to other guys who went through the seminary during the 1980s. Walther and Luther both were brilliant when it came to the proper distinction between law and gospel, but they didn't practice what they preached, no pun intended. In other words, their sermons, if you look at those sermons, they're a mess. There's no proper distinction of law and gospel there. So I left thinking, for some reason, somehow, the Holy Spirit worked this marvelous work in the church in the 1960s onward that suddenly Lutherans finally realized how they really should be preaching law and gospel. Well, all this has come to a real head in the past 10 years, and we've had many thoughtful people working on this issue. And then, ironically, we have groups that have arisen who have tried to resuscitate or bring back to the fore men like Gerhard Ferdy, who are heretics. Ferdy denies the vicarious satisfaction of Christ. We should not give him a second thought, but he was one of the advocates of saying Article 6 of the Formula of Concord is wrong. There is no third use of the law. Along comes the Seminex era, where the Seminex professors were very bluntly rejecting the third use of the law. And that's why when the Missouri Synod refuted very clearly the bad theology of Seminex, they included as one of the things absolutely refuted was a neglect of and rejection of the third use of the law. So, you know, here's my diagnosis of how this had happened. First of all, some have allowed themselves to be influenced dangerously so by false teachers such as Gerhard Ferdy. This all goes back to gospel reductionism. And from whence does gospel reductionism come? A rejection of the infallible, inerrant Holy Scriptures as the rule and norm of doctrine. The gospel is not the rule and norm of doctrine in the church. And that sounds radical, no pun intended, but that's the truth. The Holy Scriptures, given by the Holy Spirit, infallibly, inerrantly, via inspiration, teach us the gospel. The gospel, then, does not become the rule and norm. It's still the Scriptures. So when you reject sacred scriptures as a rule and norm of all theology, what you have left is turning the gospel into the rule and norm. Well, here you have a problem, because if we are committed to the Lutheran confessions, we understand the gospel sometimes is used to refer to the whole teaching of law and gospel. But what's happened is people have taken the narrow sense of the gospel, namely the good news that God loves us and forgives us through Christ. Okay, and I'm saying it just that simply because that's just about as deep as they go on defining what the gospel is. So when you make the gospel the rule and norm, Christians then have no guidance whatsoever for their life, and you end up rejecting the law as a guide for how the Christian is to live, and you must replace it with something. And that something becomes a gospel that, if I may, has been bled dry of its actual meaning, and now gospel is replaced and reduced to simply love, however you want to interpret that. Gay love, transgender love, love, love, love. Gospel is all about being loving and accepting, and God forgives everybody. God is turned into basically a heavenly doting father who is loving and caring and never punishes, damns, or demands anything. Everything now is about love and freedom. So you add this all up, and it's easy to ignore, or, and here's my point, don't ask, don't tell when it comes to the exhortation and admonition to Christians that we find throughout the New Testament. And to put the very best possible construction on what's driving some of this among people in our circles who go by the title Radical Lutheran, they've been influenced by a concern, a legitimate concern, that people have been broken by the church, who come to the church seeking forgiveness, and all they hear is law. Granted, okay? I'm just going to grant that premise. Yes, that happens. However, the response to that problem is not simply to do nothing other than say, don't feel bad. Yes, you're a screw up. You're going to keep screwing up for the rest of your life, but it's okay because Jesus loves fixing broken people and forgiving you. That's all they hear. So you begin to reach a point where it's don't ask, don't tell when it comes to, so what am I to do as a Christian? Exhortation, admonition to good works is rarely, if ever, mentioned at all. And when it is mentioned, it's merely a footnote or an afterthought. This is thoroughly contradicted by Holy Scripture,
thoroughly contradicted by the Lutheran confessions,

0: who appealed to Martin Luther, one specific sermon he preached, which we can talk about later. But this whole attitude and approach towards the third use of the law is utterly rejected by Holy Scripture itself and the Lutheran confessions as contained in the Book of Concord.
1: So let's talk about the two sides of the controversy at the time of the Solid Declaration on this very issue. I'm just struck at how this error, this rejection of the instructive or guiding use of the law in the hands of the Holy Spirit is still among us. What was the state of the controversy?
0: Well, we talked last week about how Articles 5 and 6 in the Solid in the Formula of Concord itself, Solid Declaration being the long, you know, like, here's the full statement we're making, but they came along and did a summary called the Epitome. It's just shorter. But we are dealing with the Solid Declaration, Article 6, if people want to follow along. And it starts out by making some very clear assertions about the use of God's law. God's law is useful, one, because external discipline and decency are maintained by it against wild, disobedient people. Traditionally, we've referred to this as the first use of the law. And as you rightly note, when we say first use, it's the Holy Spirit's use. We're not saying this is how pastors use the law. I've grown to dislike referring to how we use the law. We preach it, we teach it, we trust the Holy Spirit is doing what he does. So, first use, external discipline, stop signs, stop at a red light, don't kill people. Everybody knows that. You don't have to be a Christian to know not to kill people. Second use, likewise, through the law, people are brought to a knowledge of their sins. That is what we Lutherans refer to as the chief use of the law. So in the Lutheran confessions, there's a phrase that a lot of pastors like to quote in Latin, lex semper accusat, which means literally the law always accuses, but the law doesn't only accuse. Okay, that's a very important thing to say. And then continuing in paragraph one of the formula, three, when people have been born anew by God's Spirit. Now let's just stop there and not run quickly past this. We are born anew. Okay, again, taking Scripture at face value, which is what we must always do, and taking the plain sense of Scripture, we are born anew by God's Spirit, continuing with the confession. We are converted to the Lord. The veil of Moses has been lifted from them. What does that mean? When Moses went to speak face to face with the Lord, his face would shine as a result of being in the presence of the living God in the tabernacle. When he came out, he put a veil over his face because people couldn't stand to see that. So we refer to the gospel coming along and allows us to see the Lord's complete, perfect will, essence, being, attitude towards us. When that happens, because we're born anew by the Spirit, then comes this important phrase. They, who are they? Christians. Those who have been born again, born anew, converted, they live and walk in the law. Take note of the two nouns or verbs. They live and walk in the law. That's not passive. We just don't sit back and do nothing. We are actually born anew in order to live and walk in God's perfect will, which is the law of God. Psalm 119:1 is a reference point. So the disagreement came up, as it says, about this third and final use of the law. Third and final use of the law. One side taught that the regenerate do not learn new obedience, that is, in what good works they ought to walk, from the law. They said that good works are to be learned from the gospel. They argued that this teaching about good works is not to be encouraged from the law. Then the other side basically said the opposite.
1: We'll try and summarize some of this and walk through the article on the third use of the law from the Solid Declaration of the Formula of Concord with Pastor Paul McCain next.

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0: Here's what Issues, Etc. guest Pastor Christopher Eskett, 6th Vice President of the Lutheran Church Missouri Synod, had to say about Lutheran Prayer Companion, the Issues, Etc. Book of the Month for April. The prayers in this volume do not mince words. They confront directly the real situations that people face. He's talking about Lutheran Prayer Companion. 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Pastor Paul McCain is our guest. He's general editor of Concordia of the Lutheran Confessions. So, Paul, let's summarize. One side said that the law has no role in instructing and guiding the Christian. The other side, that is the position taken by the Solid Declaration and the Reformers, said that the law must have a role. How else would we know it was good? And besides, the gospel offers no instruction in good works.
5: Right. So the one side said Christians are so completely new man in this life, they don't need the law at all. Well, no, actually, the biblical understanding of us, okay, and we talk about saint and sinner, by the way, a phrase and a distinction that's made way too much of, frankly, at least how it's applied. We are still very much hindered down and weighed down with our own sinful flesh. So until we get to heaven, we are not perfectly new man. And that point is very much affirmed in this article. So we just got to be really careful. One side said, the gospel is so gospely, we don't need any law whatsoever. We will just do by instinct everything we're supposed to do. And please don't tell us anything about the law. So if you say that, then what's left? You've got to use the gospel. As the Roman Catholic Church did at the time, they called them evangelical councils. Evangelical councils. We Lutherans sometimes come very close to this same thing when we talk about gospel imperatives. Now, what we mean by that is, if Jesus says something is so with our salvation, it's an imperative. Repent and believe the gospel. One could argue that's a gospel imperative. That's not a law statement. It's Jesus urging him to come to him. But let's just do away with all this jargon. One side said we don't need the law anymore because we're Christians. The Holy Spirit doesn't need to use the law for instruction with them. but in fact he does.
0: I want to note something here before we get into the meat of this, how they carefully, very, very carefully, sort out this controversy and answer it rightly from Holy Scripture. But it seems to me that if someone says, I don't need the law's instruction, I will do everything without the law's instruction, in essence, I don't need to listen to the law now that I'm a Christian. If you refuse to listen to the law's instruction, it won't be long before you will refuse to listen to the law's accusation, too. What do you think?
5: Well, yes, and this error is made because we do very clearly want people to understand, and this is kind of getting into paragraph four at this point, we do want people to believe that they are truly converted to God, they are justified, they are liberated, they're made free from the curse of the law, Galatians 3:10, okay? They are no longer under the condemnation of damnation because they have broken the law of God. We want that to be very clear for people. Continuing, yet, there's an important word, yet they should daily exercise themselves in the law of the Lord. And we've cited these passages before, but here it comes very plainly. Blessed is the man whose delight is in the law of the Lord, and on his law he meditates day and night. Psalm 1, verses 1 to 2. See also Psalm 119, verse 1. I have heard people twist themselves up trying to reinterpret that verse. Well, when it says law, it doesn't really mean law. It means God's authoritative word, and God's authoritative word is chiefly, essentially, primarily, and lastly, that he forgives us because of Jesus. So when it says we delight in the law of the Lord, we're really not talking about the law of the Lord in the sense of the law of the Lord, but really the gospel of the Lord. I mean, I'm exaggerating a bit to make a point, but this is the point. And I think you're right, Todd. If we reduce everything to God is so loving, and I read articles printed online, blog posts, all this kind of stuff, first of all, they get incredibly boring because they've got nothing else to say than just this one simple little message. And I'm going to just boil it all down. Oh, you feel bad? You feel guilty? Oh, don't worry. Jesus loves you and he's forgiven you. Okay? Don't worry. It's okay. And it does raise the question, Todd, others have noticed, are we really driving people to true repentance if we get them off the hook so quickly? And again, the theory that people, quote unquote, broken by the church, all they hear is law, they never hear any gospel, therefore, we're going to compensate for that by basically only talking about the doctrine of justification by grace through Jesus Christ. This explains why, and many lay people have noticed for a long time, why so many Lutheran sermons these days become deeply formulaic. And we talked about this last week, that the proper distinction between law and gospel is not located in the outline of a sermon. But I was sent out of the seminary required to produce an outline which first half law, second half gospel. That's the proper distinction between law and gospel. That's a subject for a whole other show, perhaps, and with experts much more qualified to speak to that than me. But the law, and then it says, here's something really, if I could go on to another point, Todd. It struck me as I was preparing for this interview today, they use the concept of the law as a mirror in a fascinating way. Did you notice that in paragraph four? It's a mirror. Okay, usually we say it's a mirror that shows us our sins. Therefore, it leads us to repent of our sins. That's true. But look how they talk about it. The law is a mirror in which God's will and what pleases him are exactly portrayed. This mirror should be constantly held up to believers and diligently encouraged for them without ceasing. Isn't that interesting? They use what we often use to mean by mirror, simply we see ourselves in the law and realize we're sinners. No, they're saying the law is like a portrayal of everything God wills for us and what pleases him. And then we hold this up, look what it says, to the believers and be diligently encouraged for them without ceasing, so that they know what good works they are to be doing.
0: They are very careful to kind of hedge both sides of this. I'm not hedging their bets, but they're hedging both sides of their argument in order to not misrepresent how the law functions in the life, again, and I think it's good that you keep emphasizing this, the believer. I wonder how much of this, Paul, as an aside, isn't the fact that we have, for some reason, either attenuated or lost altogether the distinction between an unbeliever and a believer.
5: Yes, and we talk about radical Lutheranism. Let's talk about the radical message of the Holy Scriptures, that people are, as they come into this world, lost and condemned, okay? They are, to use biblical phrases, at war with God, enmity with God. We are his enemies. You know, it says also in Genesis, describing the people before the flood, their imagination was evil continually from their youth. There's nothing good we can do. There's nothing good we can even think about doing. That's how horrible the condition of original sin is. And we covered that. You're right, Todd, that they're very careful, and we kind of skip step over it. They keep referring to the believer, and they fully confess and recognize that there is this struggle within believers. But what concerns me so often is that's all we ever want to talk about, it seems. You almost leave people with the feeling they can never do a good work. They probably shouldn't worry about doing good work so much, because if they do, they'll just be turned back to their sin. But then we go to paragraph 5, where it says, the law is not laid down for the just, but for the unrighteous. Okay, true, but continuing, this is not to be understood in a simplistic way, as though the justified are to live without law. God's law has been written in their hearts. A law was given to the first man immediately after his creation, okay? Before the fall, immediately after his creation. He was to conduct himself according to this law. What St. Paul means is that the curse of the law cannot burden those who have been reconciled to God through Christ. Now, if this is what is meant by being broken by the church, I'm all for it. If all the church has to say to Christians is, well, you made a decision years ago to follow Christ, and now we're going to spend the rest of your life doing nothing but hammering you over the head, telling you you must measure up, you must fulfill the law in order to make your salvation sure and secure. I'm all for that. But what's lost in that program is the proper and liberating news that you are free in Jesus Christ because of his love. You can now follow the law as a new person created in Christ. So, and then this last sentence is pretty interesting. Nor must the law confuse the regenerate with its coercion. And get this, the regenerate, they have pleasure in God's law in the inner man. We don't talk enough about that, okay? It's like all we ever want to do is focus on the negative and never focus on these positive, joyful assertions about who we are in Jesus Christ.
0: Pastor Paul McCain is our guest. We're talking about the third use of the law in the Solid Declaration of the Formula of Concord. On the other side of the break, we'll be talking a little bit about an argument made as a condition contrary to fact, if God's children were completely renewed in this life. Stay tuned.
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8: 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Grace Lutheran, Elgin, Texas. Emmanuel Lutheran, Everett, Washington. Mount Calvary Lutheran, Brookings, South Dakota. Parkland Evangelical Lutheran, Tacoma, Washington. Redeemer Lutheran, Scottsdale, Arizona. St. John Lutheran, Rosemount, Minnesota. St. Paul Lutheran, New Haven, Indiana. 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
0: Welcome back to Issues Etc. I'm Todd Wilkin. We're talking about the third use of the law in the Solid Declaration of the Formula of Concord. It's our series on the Lutheran Confessions. Pastor Paul McCain is our guest. So, Paul, next they employ what we learned in our Greek classes in seminary as a condition contrary to fact. It's an argument. If God's children were completely renewed in this life, how does that argument go?
5: Yeah, that's great. You put out a condition just so you can contradict it to make your point. So if we all were perfectly renewed in this life, so that in our nature and all its powers, we were, again, in this life, entirely free from sin, no, we wouldn't need any law. Well, guess where we will be when that actually is the truth? It's going to be in heaven. At that point, we are so completely renewed, we are dwelling in the inexpressible, unapproachable light of the very presence of the glory of God. He has made us completely new in heaven, given us new resurrection bodies. No, we don't need the law. But then look what it says. They would need no one to motivate them either. They would do by themselves, completely voluntarily, without any instruction, admonition, urging or driving of the law, what they are in duty bound to do according to God's will. That kind of teaching and admonishing and exhortation has gone missing in action in some groups among us. This is what I mean by don't ask, don't tell. You ask, well, what should I be doing now? What can I be doing now? What you're here is, oh, just be at peace. One guy blogged recently, God says, be still and know that I am God. Just be absolutely still. That's not right. That's not right at all. And simply adding a little phrase in the, at the end of a sentence saying something about, well, I'm going to love my neighbors, as if that covers all this, is ridiculous. Continuing with the language of the formula, they would act just like the sun, the moon, and all heavenly constellations, which have their regular course by themselves. They would act unobstructed, without admonition, urging, driving, force, or compulsion. That is not simply telling people they are sinful and need Jesus. That is teaching them, as believers in Christ, living both with the new man and the old man, they are to be admonished, they are to be urged, they are to be driven, forced, compelled, whatever it takes, according to God's order, which he once appointed for them. So, again, this is all a condition contrary to fact. If we were perfectly renewed in this life, they conclude, we would act just like the angels who offer an entirely voluntary obedience.
0: But, they say, however, believers are not renewed in this life. What follows?
5: Right. There's always a however in life. Believers are not renewed perfectly or completely. Well, here's a great good point of good news. our sin is covered by Christ's perfect obedience. And here again, we're back to his active obedience, all right? Not just the fact he shed his blood on the cross, but he lived perfectly in our place, so it's not charged against us for condemnation. Also, our old Adam has been put to death, Romans 6:6. We have been renewed in the spirit of our minds, okay? We don't say that enough. We have been renewed in the spirit of our minds, Ephesians 4:23. This is a work begun through the Holy Spirit, but we grant the old Adam still clings to us, and therefore St. Paul struggles with this. Romans 7 is probably the classic passage we go to with Paul acknowledging, nothing good dwells in me, that is in my flesh. He says in Romans 7:15, I don't understand my own actions. I do not do what I want to do, but I do the very thing I hate. Romans 7:23, in my members I see another law waging war against the law of my mind, taking me captive to the law of sin. Galatians 5:17, our inborn desires as sinful flesh, as the old Adam, our desires of the flesh are against the Spirit. The desires of the Spirit, who dwells in us because of the fact we've been reborn, they war against the flesh.
10: Now, at this point, I think we need to pause and ask another clarifying question, because someone following along with this might say, well, it sounds like, as some have alleged, that the third use of the law is just the second use all over again for the believer. How would you answer that, Paul?
5: Yeah, I've heard that, and honestly, I just say, oh, that's just stupid. I mean, that's just not the case. Or I'll put it this way. If you want to make that assertion, you need to take an X-Acto knife and very carefully go to your Book of Concord in the Epitome and the Solid Declaration and simply cut out Article 6, okay? Then you can say that, all right? And I would say, oh, your Book of Concord doesn't have that. I see why you're saying that. But this is not what is taught, okay? That is not what we're saying here. The third use of the law is not simply second use for Christians. That's a facile phrase repeated over and over ad nauseum. It simply doesn't hold water. No, the second use of the law also applies to Christian. I would say this. Okay, so you're going to say that and at the same time tell me that the law only accuses? Okay, if you're going to say that, then you're contradicting what the formula says, that we need the law. This is paragraph 9. We need this. God's truly, and just listen carefully, God's truly believing elect and regenerate children because of their fleshly lusts need the daily instruction and admonition, warning, and threatening the law in this life. So threatening of the law, we could say, well, that's what the second, that's how the Holy Spirit uses the law as a mirror to show us our sin. But we need this daily instruction and admonition. And this is the problem with trying to press a theological distinction into an actual reality. I can't say to you, Todd, could you please show me an X-ray of yourself and point out the old man and the new man? I mean, that's almost how ridiculous this rhetoric becomes, where it's a distinction, okay, but it's not reflecting what the reality is. We are old man and new man, and for Christians, the new man is in control and in charge, and when he's not, we've got a big, big problem. So yeah, sometimes we even need frequent punishments. We need to be roused. That is, in the Latin, it says, the old man driven out of them. They will follow God's Spirit as it is written. So God is using the law among his Christians to help them grow into what they have become in Jesus Christ. And that's a process that's never achieved in this life. Can we refer to a progress in sanctification? Absolutely. And it doesn't mean just I become more aware of the fact that I'm a sinner and more aware of how much I need Jesus. The Book of Concord speaks very clearly about, and Luther does in all his sermons that we can refer to, talking about the Christian growth and development in this life is, you know, yes, you become more aware of your need for Christ, but you grow up in Christ. You grow up in Jesus and you do strive to perform good works because it pleases God and it's who you have become.
10: So you mentioned Luther, and they're going to go on to mention one of Luther's apostles, one of his sermons. But before we do that, I think what we often do is we let Luther himself off the hook. I'm not talking about the Lutheran confessions or what Luther rightly taught. I'm talking about Luther's propensity to kind of be the Donald Trump of the 16th century. He overstates the case. He says, sin boldly, or he says, if you're feeling particularly bad about yourself, go do a little sin and laugh at the devil and things like that. He makes these, I'll generously call them hyperbolic statements, but they're really just wrong-headed, foolish ideas. We can't let him off the hook, because often what we'll hear from people who want to reject the third use of the law is responses like this, where they'll just kind of quote Luther and say, see there, I got Luther on my side. What is your response?
5: Well, you know, as I often do, I stand in front of the Weimar edition of Luther's works in our library at Concordia Publishing House, and the bookshelves it's on, it's taller than me. I have to look up to see the top shelf. I'm 6'4". It's taller than me. It's thankfully much wider than me. The man wrote enormously, okay? He said all kinds of things. The other thing, which I think I've mentioned this to you before, they came out with volumes called His Table Talk. And what does that mean? He invited people over for dinner, and he often had young, eager, you can just imagine them, seminarians of that time, scribbling down every word the man said over dinner with his friends while he was eating and drinking. So my gosh, Todd, I mean, I would be ashamed to have somebody write down every word I said. I mean, it would be embarrassing. Well, you can find anything you want to find in Martin Luther, and you can find him saying something to prove any point you want to make. And it's almost become the stuff of legends, what he allegedly said. When people ask me, did Luther ever say this? I say, well, if he didn't, he probably should have, or it sounds like Luther. But the point is, when the Formula of Concord wants to cite Luther, they go to a specific place. And again, I'll just point out how thoroughly acquainted they were with Luther's works. And where Luther is right, we say, right on, Dr. Luther. Where he was horribly wrong, and you mentioned something about Luther saying, you know, sin a little bit if you're feeling down. I'll make it even worse for our listeners. The advice he gave to a guy who was feeling depressed was, why don't you go out and get drunk a little? I mean, we would never tell some. I mean, that's just wrong, all right? And of course, now to get very serious, at the end of his life, he said horrible things about the Jews, how we need to drive them out of their synagogues, burn their synagogues down, drive them out of the country, in this horribly infamous document called On the Jews and Their Lies, which has been completely rejected by every Lutheran church I'm aware of, never adopted or embraced. So yeah, let's be careful here. Let's not, you know, it's the same. On the one hand, it's ironic, isn't it, Todd, that people who don't want to hear what Luther has to say in the very documents that the Formula of Concord appeals to on this very point will turn right around and try to quote Luther, cite Luther. What drives me, and anybody listening to this right now, I'm going to make a personal appeal. When you quote Dr. Luther, no matter what you want to quote him as saying, give the reference. Tell us what year and in what document you find him saying this. It just drives me up the wall that we see people citing Luther's sermons with absolutely no reference whatsoever to the context, to the year, the date, the document itself. Okay, that's my pet peeve.
10: We're talking about the third use of the law with Pastor Paul McCain, general editor of Concordia, the Lutheran Confessions. It's our Lutheran Confessions series. Now they will cite Luther next. And, in fact, one of his sermons.
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10: Welcome back to Issues Etc. I'm Todd Wilkin. We're talking about the third use of the law in the solid declaration of the formula of Concord with Pastor Paul McCain of Concordia Publishing House. So, Paul, before we were talking about how you need to be cautious when you quote Luther. They don't quote him. They do make reference to something that Luther had said. They write this: Dr. Luther has fully explained this at greater length in the summer part of the Church Postal on the Epistle for the 19th Sunday after Trinity. What are they talking about?
5: They are talking about a sermon, which you can find in less adequate translations from the 19th century. But this particular sermon, the Epistle for the 19th Sunday after Trinity in his quote-unquote church postal. Postal is simply derived from the Latin word postilla, which means after the reading, referring to a sermon. So it became well known in the Middle Ages. We had these collections of sermons based on the lectionary that was read in church services. Luther and the Lutherans did not reject the historic lectionary that had been developed by the time of the Middle Ages, by the time of the Reformation. This particular sermon for the 19th Sunday after Trinity is based on a reading from Ephesians. It's available now in a much better translation in volume 79 of Luther's works. I've been tweeting. I will spend a good bit of the afternoon now tweeting out quotes from that particular sermon. It's absolutely essential for us to read that sermon to really understand the points that the formula is making. And that's why they say Dr. Luther has fully explained at greater length in this part of his church postal what these things are about.
10: And I guess we should say that this would have been something that anybody who was, you know, had the will to do could go and say, okay, I want to see what this sermon has to say. These things were being published concurrently. It wasn't like it was in Luther's works. His sermons were being published as kind of standalone works.
5: Yes, this was his church postals, and also what's called the house postals, were available everywhere in German. In fact, you would find in many Lutherans' homes, both in Germany and when they came to the New World, you would find copies of Luther's church postal or house postal or both. This was widely available. It was all in German. Anybody who could read German, you didn't have to go out and subscribe to the Weimar edition finally to get these volumes. They're very easily accessible. And so, yeah, you're right.
10: Okay, so you've mentioned this several times, but I want to drive this point home. And that is, this alone should be for us kind of the nail in the coffin. Do you want to know what the reformers meant in the sixth article here of the Solid Declaration regarding the third use of the law? They say, if you want to know what we really mean, look at how Luther preached it. They are actually saying Luther did practice what he preached. This was Luther's theology.
5: That's absolutely the case. It isn't that ironic that at the same time we've been led to believe Luther talked a great game when it came to proper distinction between law and gospel, but boy, did he blow it when he got up in the pulpit. I mean, that is so, it makes me cringe now when I think of how incredibly stupid I was to actually believe that. Martin Luther preached, oh my goodness, he preached more sermons than any modern Lutheran will ever preach. I'll just go out on a limb and make that assertion so somebody can prove me wrong if they want. This man preached, you know, not just on Sundays, but during the week, over large periods of time. He preached in his home. He preached thousands and thousands of sermons. I think the number of 3,500 comes to mind. I mean, it's incredible, the output from the pulpit. Okay, I'm not saying the stuff he wrote, the things he spoke from the pulpit, and they were dictated. They were taken down very accurately because they had a very accurate German-Latin dictation system. So at one point, scholarship wondered, how reliable are these words they dictated? Well, come to find out, very reliable. So again, they say, for further information, go to Martin Luther. And ironically, the man who's accused of not preaching correctly, that Martin Luther was not Lutheran enough when he preached. That's, you know, I've heard people flat out say that, you know, we're going to be more Lutheran than Martin Luther was. This is just nuts.
10: What they want to do next is very clearly explain what role the gospel plays in the production of good works and what role the law does not play in the production, again, the production of good works.
5: Yeah, and just to kind of, before we get into the nitty-gritty here, bottom line is, the gospel, the good news of Jesus Christ, the Holy Spirit works new life in us. The Holy Trinity himself takes up residence in us as a result of, not as a way to do this, but we have all these blessings and gifts, the Holy Spirit within us. We become temples of the living God. We are made new because of everything Jesus Christ did perfectly on our behalf during his life, obeying everything we can't, didn't, won't obey. And then perfectly offering up to the Father the ultimate sacrifice by which, as Luther says in the second article of the Creed explanation, not by silver or gold, but by the holy, innocent, bitter sufferings and death of our Lord and Savior Jesus Christ. So when we take the law of God and then talk about believers' good works, that's paragraph 11, the law indeed says it is God's will and command that we should walk in a new life. Okay, that we should walk in a new life. Who possibly can even begin to do that? Only the Christian. So the law urges us, encourages us to do this, sets it out as something we're obligated to do it, but the law does not give the power and ability to begin and to do it. Rather, the Holy Spirit renews the heart. You know, a seed is just a seed until it's planted and nurtured and watered. That's what the Holy Spirit's doing with us. He recreates us. He converts us. We're forgiven. And he is given and received, reading from the text, not through the law, but through the preaching of the gospel, Galatians 3:14. Now, there's this great word, thereafter. Thereafter what? This renewal in the Holy Spirit, this conversion, being made new in Christ. Thereafter, the Holy Spirit uses the law in order to teach the regenerate from it and to point out and show them in the Ten Commandments what is, quote, the will of God, what is good and acceptable and perfect. And they're citing Romans 12:2 there.
10: So respond to this objection, Paul. Someone, and this is again kind of goes to the oversimplification of these things, which we suffer from. And I'll admit, readily admit, along with you, that this was what I was taught in the seminary, but that's not, I'm not blaming them. I was foolish to believe it for probably the better part of 20 years. But the conclusion, and you need to respond to this, is, well, since the law can't produce good works, it must have no role whatsoever in good works. How do you respond to that?
5: Well, again, I would say to a person who says that, I will accept that from you as absolutely true, if you agree with me that you need to cut Article 6 out of the Epitome and Solid Declaration of the Formula of Concord. That's the only way that assertion can be maintained. And frankly, Todd, the genuinely liberal Lutheran theologians who have rejected the Formula of Concord, or in some little church bodies here in America, they never have accepted it, boy, makes it much more easy for them to get away with that kind of irresponsible statement. But for men and women who have been pledged to preach and teach faithfully what is believed, taught, and confessed in the Book of Concord, including the formula, that's an irresponsible statement. It's a wrong statement, and it leads to nothing but trouble when they preach and teach.
10: We're talking about the third use of the law. 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He's also a graduate of Concordia Theological Seminary in Fort Wayne, Indiana, where they train Lutheran pastors and deaconesses to make the 1580 Book of Concord their own confession. 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Concordia Theological Seminary, Fort Wayne, Indiana. We'll talk about the need for pastors to remain in continuous study of the exact words of articles like this next.
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10: Pastor Paul McCain is our guest. We're talking about the third use of the law in the solid declaration of the formula of Concord. I'm Todd Wilkin. You're listening to Issues Etc. In about a half hour, we'll have Pastor Ted Geese review the TV series Lost in Space and Star Trek Picard. So, Paul, and this is kind of, you know, self-reflection as well, is part of the reason that so many of us Lutheran pastors who should know better, despite what we were taught in the seminary, is part of the reason that we've gone or had gone so far astray on this issue of the third use of the law, that we haven't been or weren't diligent in our actual study of the confessions themselves, and in particular in this case, the exact language of Article 6.
5: Yes, I believe that to be the case, very, very much so. The other problem that we need to be honest about, frankly, is if we have served our people a diet in what they are taught and what they hear week in and week out of nothing but the law, okay, no matter how well-intentioned, we understand why people have been left hungry and thirsty for the gospel. So shame on us. You know, like St. Paul says, woe to me if I don't preach the gospel. So we'll accept that burden of responsibility. That probably has been a big factor as well. But the antidote for error on one side is not to embrace error on the other. And we see this all the time. You and I have talked for years about how, you know, let's just take, for instance, one of the great heroes of the Reformation, Nicholas Amsdorf. He went wonky on some points, trying to refute error on one side, falling off the horse on the other side. So I think there's a lot of reasons we can get into how this happened, why it happened, my most immediate concern with people who latch on to Gerhard Fertig's phrase, radical Lutheranism, is they have listened to a person who spent years talking about people being broken by the church. Therefore, yes, that's happened. Therefore, they should hear this. And it makes it very easy to slip away from a very clear understanding of the formula of Concord. I've read for years people torturing the text, trying to, you know, oh, well, you know, the formula is talking to the new man or about the old man or this man or that man. And it's just, you know, this, just take the words for what they say. You know, it's just, you reach a point where you just say, can we just kind of reboot this whole conversation and just accept what we have here? Can't we just preach like the Bible talks? If you're uncomfortable with how the scriptures speak or what we read there, and if you tell me, well, you can't really say that, you know, in the pulpit, wow, that's a problem. You know, we can't out-gospel the gospel. We can't out-Bible the Bible. Just let it say what it says and deal with it and use it. You know, use the great variety we have in our texts and preach what's there in the text. Stop imposing on it this framework, which kind of has become so formulaic. It's why I say I just get bored. I mean, I've heard this from lay people. They get bored. They get bored. And I hear people saying, oh, you know, every sermon should always, you know, point people to Jesus as by way of excusing this lack of thorough preaching of the word. Yeah, every sermon should point people to Jesus. Of course, I'm not even going to argue with anybody on that point. But not to the point, don't use that as an excuse to turn every single sermon into this formulaic explanation of the doctrine of justification. That's not what we see in the Bible itself. That's not what we see in all the great sermons preached by our Lutheran teachers. So it's a matter of balance.
10: Then in paragraph 15, while they're talking about the proper office of the law, they say, when we speak of good works, we agree with God's law, for otherwise they are not good works. Then the word law has only one sense. It means God's unchangeable will according to which people are to guide themselves in their lives. You mentioned something earlier, Paul, that kind of the instructive function of the law, the guiding function of the law, has been replaced by love, or as we often hear, freedom. It doesn't sound like the reformers were willing to go there. They wanted to talk about the unchangeable will of God as the guide and instruction.
5: Yeah, exactly. Why do we do this? And there has arisen this bizarre teaching. Somehow the law is almost ontologically this thing sitting out there that's not really God's unchangeable eternal will. Yeah, it is. It's God's law, okay? It's God's law. There was an ancient heresy in the church called Manichaeism or Manichaeanism, started by a guy named Manichae, who wanted to posit there were two gods. There was the good God, the good guy, and there was the bad guy. And the good God was all about all the gospelly, wonderful New Testament truth, and the mean, bad God was the one of the Old Testament with all his laws. This is why I always say we cannot, the proper distinction between the law and gospel is not saying law equals bad, gospel equals good. That's not true. It's all his word. It's all his unchangeable will. He uses it for our good in every possible way. So continuing to paragraph 16, the difference is in the works, because there's a difference in the people who strive to live according to this law and will of God. This is why the third use of the law is not just the second use for Christians. No, Christians are striving to live according to this law and will of God. And it's not just in the sense that, oh, Christians will always understand their sin. No, as long as a person is not regenerate and guides himself according to the law, he does the works because they are commanded. So the only motivation is not that we're simply afraid of being punished or a desire for reward. Rather, we are looking to bring glory to God. As Jesus says, you know, so simple. Let your light so shine before men that they may see, notice what he says, they may see your good works and give glory to the Father in heaven. He doesn't qualify it. You and I, before the interview, spoke about how often we kill every clear point in Scripture by a death from 1,000 qualifications. No, there's no qualification. Your good works. Jesus doesn't say your good works, which, of course, now, mind you, I mean, it's really the Holy Spirit's works working through you, because you can do no good works. No, he just says your good works. And that's why paragraph 17, if I could move ahead here, when a person is born anew by God's Spirit, okay, so we're born anew, we're liberated from the law, i.e. freed from this slave driver of the law, and then we are led by Christ's Spirit, what happens? Without qualification, it asserts, he, that person, lives according to God's unchangeable will revealed in the law. Since he is born anew, he does everything from a free, cheerful spirit. These works are not properly called works of the law, but fruit of the Spirit, or as St. Paul names it, the law of the mind, the regenerated, renewed mind, Romans 7:23, the law of Christ, 1 Corinthians 9:21. Such people are no longer under the law, but under grace. Let's just take that to heart. We are not under the law any longer in terms of facing nothing but death and damnation because of our sin, but we are now under grace. And this is what Jesus said, if you continue in my word, you are truly my disciples, you shall know the truth, and the truth will set you free. This is all about the good news of what Jesus has done for us. He's rescued us. He's liberated us. He's freed us. All these beautiful images we have in the Bible to describe what ultimately we refer to as the doctrine of justification. We are given this righteousness in Christ, which sets us free.

0: They have a great summary statement in the second half of paragraph 18. Therefore they, that is the Christians, therefore they are never without the law. Nevertheless, they are not under the law, citing Romans 6, but in the law. They walk and live in the law of the Lord, and yet do nothing in the law because of force. What are your thoughts?
1: Now, we will agree with those who say, oh, but wait a minute, it's only referring to the new man. Okay, granted. Let's move on now, okay? That's where many people just stop saying, oh, well, that's only referring to the new man, but we're still the old man. Granted. Okay, let's move on. I love that phrase, don't you, Todd? And it really, I guess I never noticed it before. They are not under the law, but they are in the law. That's amazing. They are in the law. Could it be that part of being in Christ is being in the eternal will of God? Because, you know, Jesus is God, second person of eternity. If any man is in Christ, he is a new creation, St. Paul says. So we are in the law. We live and walk in the law of the Lord. And yet, again, according to this reborn new people that we are in Jesus, that we actually are right now, we can take great joy and comfort in this. When we do things according to the law, in that sense, it's not because we're forced to, but because we want to, as kind of a simplistic phrase we use, which is absolutely right. It's not anymore that we have to, we want to, or it's not that we have to, we get to, all right? So again, and paragraph 19 drives this point home, and I don't want to skip over it. As far as the old Adam is concerned, which still clings to them, he must be driven not only by the law, but by punishments. Nevertheless, he does everything against his will under coercion, no less than the godless are driven and held in obedience by the law's threat. So yeah, that is still very much the case, and I'm not going to downplay that, all right? At the same time, I'm not going to let that reality drive my entire understanding of the force of what the Formula of Concord, Article 6, has to say.
0: We're talking with Paul McCain. He's publisher and executive director of editorial for Concordia Publishing House about the third use of the law in the Solid Declaration of the Formula of Concord in our Lutheran Confession series. We'll get to their last points, among which are the point that, well, the law is necessary for the Christian because Christians have a tendency to their own good works.
2: Weddings and pandemics. That seems like an odd combination, but it's the May issue of the Lutheran Witness in sickness and in health. The church will only survive COVID-19 by focusing on Christ, who offered his life for his bride that she might be spotless. So also the bride and groom will only fulfill their wedding vows in sickness and in health by focusing on Christ and his word of forgiveness. Subscribe to the Lutheran Witness at cph.org/witness. The Lutheran Witness, interpreting the contemporary world from a Lutheran perspective, cph.org/witness.
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0: Welcome back to Issues Etc. I'm Todd Wilkin. We're talking about the third use of the law. Pastor Paul McCain is our guest. So, Paul, near the end of Article 6 there in the Solid Declaration, they write this: the doctrine of the law is needed by believers in order

0: they may not make up a holiness or devotion of their own. What do they mean?
1: Right. And when you have this statement in the formula in the Book of Concord, if you're familiar with the Book of Concord, you immediately recall all the times Luther says, this is what I used to do in the monastery. This is what all the monks do. We made up these rules for ourselves. We thought, you know, if the lay people are expected to rise to this level, then we and the monastery, and as Luther said once, to kind of paraphrase, of all the monks out there, I was the monkiest. You know, he said, if anybody was going to say 10 prayers a day, I would say 20. I mean, I hear in that St. Paul saying, I was a Pharisee of the Pharisees. You know, if there's any way to be perfect in the eyes of God by obeying the law, that's where I was. I was right there. But the problem is, for believers, if we think that we can do one better than God, we end up making up things. So we have all the rules in the monasteries. If we have to obey the Ten Commandments, we'll invent 30 more commandments to make sure we obey the Ten Commandments. But this is a relief, okay? Yeah, I mean, they probably intended it to chastise people trying to find other good works to do. But for me, and for you, and for all of us, it's a relief to know I don't have to go looking for what pleases God. You know, I was just having a conversation with my daughter the other day, and you know, there are some Christian groups who say, well, it's good enough to do this, but if you really want to be a super Christian, you need to do that. So we never set up self-chosen worship. And it's interesting, they cite Deuteronomy chapter 12, verses 8, 28, and 32, when the Lord said to his people, you shall not do according to whatever is right in your own eyes, but be careful to obey all these words that I command you. You shall not add to it or take away from it. That's the point.
0: They also say there in paragraph 21, again, the doctrine of the law is also necessary in and with the use of believers' good works. Otherwise, a person could easily imagine that his work and life are entirely pure and perfect.
1: Yeah, and here, isn't it interesting? Now, they do use the mirror analogy as we're used to using it when they say God's law prescribes good works. In this way, it shows and indicates at the same time, as in a mirror, that in this life, works are still imperfect and impure in us. And so, yes, we say with the beloved Paul, I am not aware of anything against myself, but I am not thereby acquitted. So Paul, I'm quoting here, so Paul, when he encourages the regenerate to do good works, he clearly presents to them the Ten Commandments. He recognizes from the law that, yeah, his good works are imperfect and impure, okay? And then we do have these clear statements from Scripture about running in the way of the law. Psalm 119:32 sounds very niggly, doesn't it? I will run in the way of your commandments. But people stop there, and I hear people saying, Christians can never say they do good works. What? Or, every good work a Christian does is sin, but because of Jesus, God accepts it. That's an overstatement, okay? Here's what it actually says in paragraph 22. In this life, the good works of believers, yes, they're imperfect and impure because of sin in the flesh. Nevertheless, they, the good works of believers, are acceptable and well-pleasing to God. But the law will never tell us how they are pleasing or acceptable because it demands a completely perfect, pure obedience if it is to please God. But the gospel teaches that our spiritual offerings are acceptable to God through faith for Christ's sake. You know, it's almost like when your little child brings you a drawing or a picture, and it looks horrible. Do you really notice that? No, you're like, oh, that is so cute. Thank you so much for that. God gives us both the will and to do according to his good pleasure. And they cite Bible verses, 1 Peter 2:5, Hebrews 11:4, and Hebrews 13:5. In this way, Christians are not under the law, but under grace, Romans 6:14. So we're freed from the curse of the law, and our good works, yes, they're still imperfect and impure, but they're acceptable to God through Christ. That's good news. That is good news for us.
0: Finally, they do something that you did just a moment ago, and they say, look, this is all going someplace. This will eventually be resolved. The struggle that the Christian has now between this old man and the new man will resolve in the resurrection of all flesh. And then they very boldly say, we will not need the law, although the law is eternal. We won't need the law and we won't need the gospel. That's a pretty bold statement. But we'll live as God had originally intended us to live in his will.
1: Paragraph 25 says, just as people will see God face to face, so they will, through the power of God's indwelling spirit, do the will of God with unmingled joy, voluntarily, unconstrained, without any hindrance, with entire purity and perfection. They will rejoice in it eternally. When I was a little kid, I remember once I was in tears saying to my mom, I don't want to go to heaven. Can you imagine? My mom just, oh, well, why is that, Paul? I said, well, I just don't want to sing all day. Little child, my impression was heaven was all you do is sing. I don't want to sing all day. But now, wow, I can't wait for heaven, rejoicing eternally, rejoicing eternally. So that's when it all comes to fruition.
0: It's interesting, Paul, by way of rounding this off, whereas with other treatments of doctrinal subjects, they have a lot of negative statements where they say we reject this. But for this particular subject, the third use of the law, they have but one negative statement. What is it?
1: Yes, this is a very interesting thing to observe. Paragraph 26, the last paragraph in Article 6. We reject and condemn the teaching that the law, in the above mentioned way and degree, should not be urged on Christians and the true believers, but only on the unbelieving, unchristians, and impenitent. This is a deadly error and harmful to Christian discipline and also to true godliness. Boom.
0: Pastor Paul McCain is publisher and executive director of editorial for Concordia Publishing House, based in St. Louis. He is general editor of Concordia, the Lutheran Confessions. Paul, thanks for your time.
1: Thank you so much, Todd. God bless.
0: Pastor Ted Geese is with us on the other side of the break. We're going to review two series, one from Netflix, one from CBS All Access, Lost in Space and Star Trek Picard.

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0: That's the hymn, Lord, Help Us Ever to Retain. It sings about that catechism, the doctrine plain. There is something, a genius, to Martin Luther's small catechism, not only in its plain spokenness, but also in its extreme brevity. It is, even against the objections of children who have memorized it, it is very, very small. It is very short. It is brief, and it is to the point. And it's been practical for, well, now 500 years almost. So what is it about? Why was it originally written? And what kind of problems was it written to address? Do those problems still exist today? Greetings and welcome to Issues Etc., coming to you live from the studios of Lutheran Public Radio in Collinsville, Illinois. I'm Todd Wilkin. Thanks for tuning us in. We're going to continue our series on the Lutheran Confessions with Pastor Paul McCain, turning to Luther's Small Catechism, an introduction today, its historical roots and what its intent was and how it was actually used. A little bit later, Dr. Russell Dawn will join us. We'll get his response to a recent op-ed in the New York Times titled, Think the Constitution Will Save Us, Think Again. Then we're going to play Issues Etc. Soundbite of the Week, a game we like to play with our listeners at the end of a broadcast week. 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Joining us for our ongoing series on the Lutheran Confessions, introducing Luther's Small Catechism, Pastor Paul McCain, publisher and executive director of editorial for Concordia Publishing House in St. Louis, general editor of Concordia, the Lutheran Confessions. Paul, welcome back.
1: And it's great to be with you again, Todd.
0: It wasn't too long ago that we were doing in this very series a series of conversations on Luther's Large Catechism. What's the difference between Luther's large and small catechisms?
1: Well, a small catechism is shorter. Now, obviously the small catechism is shorter, but I would say the small catechism is very tightly written. It's got a quality of almost poetry to it. Luther basically condensed or distilled every thought he's trying to express, and he does express in the larger catechism. But the small catechism was particularly designed to be memorized. The larger catechism was intended to be used as a supplemental aid for teaching the text of the small catechism. But Luther really did intend for the chief parts and the explanations of the chief parts to be set to memory, or the phrase, which is even better and gets at what we're trying to do, is learn by heart. You know, bury it deep within your heart.
0: Which came first?
1: Yeah, that's an interesting question. There's been some debate, and like everything, the answer is a qualify. Well, it depends. What came first, actually, was Luther had the core text of the catechism with probably the explanations printed as large placards or posters, as we would call them today. Then the large catechism came first in the form of a book. Then the small catechism in book form came a few months after the large catechism. So it depends on what you mean. When was it first printed? One could argue that it's a small catechism on posters came first in early 1529, and then the book, the large catechism, came a little later in 1529, and by the end of the year, the small catechism had been printed in book form, or pamphlet form, because it is so short.
0: Regular guest here on Issues Etc., Pastor Brian Wolfmiller, has often observed that a major problem in Lutheranism today is that pastors are bored with the Book of Concord, the whole Lutheran Confessions, and lay people are bored with the small catechism. Do you agree? And if so, why are lay people bored with the small catechism?
1: Again, this has been a problem from day one. Luther had to address it immediately and said, you know, even I, as I am in my older age, I have to pray the catechism every single day. And he warns against getting, quote-unquote, bored with the content of the catechism. He says this is an insidious temptation that Satan will throw our way. As for pastors being bored with the Book of Concord, I, you know, that It's impossible for me to comprehend because I'm never bored with the Book of Concord. I mean, you plug me in and turn me on, and I'll prattle on about the Book of Concord as you have found out the hard way, Todd, for months, years. I mean, I've basically devoted my life to it in terms of what I try to really focus my learning on. The reason I'm so excited about the Book of Concord, the contents of the Lutheran Confessions, because over and over and over again, they articulate the very thing that gives me life, that gives me energy, that inspires me, that comforts me, the gospel of Jesus Christ and the whole full content of the Word of God. I wonder, perhaps, is it pastors are bored with the Book of Concord because they've read it, or are bored about it because they've never had to spend a whole lot of time in diligent study of it? I think the most charitable thing I would want to say is I can't see how you could be bored with the Lutheran Confessions, and just rereading them regularly, you'll always find something new, and it's such a beautiful explanation of God's Word. Sorry, I'm rambling, but this is nothing new. You know, that's one thing we should realize. Please don't, no one should think, oh no, this is a crisis of boredom in the Lutheran Church. It's always been this way. Someone's always going to be bored. The people of Israel in the wilderness got bored with getting free bread every day. Such is fallen human nature.
0: Do you think a similar explanation of pastors are bored with the Book of Concord because they don't spend any time in it? They don't read it. I agree. The more it is read and studied, the more fascinating it is. Do you think a similar explanation applies to why lay people often get bored with this small catechism?
1: Well, I think, you know, it could be too. And if you are taught to regard it only as a textbook that you have to plow through to be confirmed, to get the carrot in front of the horse, so to speak, which is to receive Holy Communion, if it's regarded as a process of learning and then graduating from what you need to know to be a Christian, well, sure. I mean, that's a rather dry, academic, dull, boring approach to what the catechism is to be all about. But Martin Luther always explained that, you know, the catechism is so much more. The catechism is the very heart of what the Bible teaches. I'll just quote here what Luther says, and here I'm quoting from another resource, but it says about the catechism, its daily use should be a new form of the spiritual life and pastoral meditation. Luther described the way he himself daily prayed the catechism, and here's Luther, yet I do as a child who is being taught the catechism every morning, and whenever else I have time, I read and recite word for word the Lord's Prayer, Ten Commandments, Creed, Psalms, etc. I must still read and study the catechism daily. I cannot master it as I wish, but I must remain a child and pupil of the catechism and do it gladly.
0: So I'm fascinated by the notion of praying the catechism. Go into a little more detail.
1: Well, yes. This is Herman Sasse once said that the entire Book of Concord itself is the only confession of a church body that can be prayed. But to be even more specific, other church theologians talking about the beauty of the small catechism. For instance, here's a quote from somebody referring to the small Lutheran catechism can be read and spoken throughout with a praying heart. In short, it can be prayed. This can be said of no other catechism. It contains the most definitive doctrine, resists every perversion, and still is not polemical. It exhales the purest air of peace. In it is expressed the manliest, most developed knowledge, and yet it admits of the most blissful contemplation a soul may wish for. That's just one observation from somebody. Yeah, it has a quality that it can be prayed. And by prayer, we don't, you know, we need to be careful. We're not saying we're going to use it as some kind of a magic formula by which we get God to do what we want him to do, but merely the meditation on the words of the catechism. For instance, and I'll be very specific, if I was forced to choose my favorite part of the whole catechism, it would be the Apostles' Creed and its meaning, and then narrowing down perhaps most of all on the second article and its meaning. I don't think there has been written outside of the Bible anything more beautiful or profound than Luther's explanation of who Jesus Christ is and what he has done for us and what he continues to do for us when he put pen to paper and wrote the meaning of the second article of the Apostles' Creed.
0: It is a sad fact that there are many Lutheran congregations, even within our own confession of faith, the Lutheran Church Missouri Synod, and pastors who do not use the small catechism to instruct the young or for any other purpose. It might be found in the church library, but it is not part of the curriculum, so to speak. What are your thoughts there?
1: I think that's a fatal error. And by fatal, I mean it will lead to the death of a meaningful confession of Lutheranism within a generation or two. And, you know, people do it with the excuse, well, we can't use these old words. This is old language. This doesn't speak to the modern questions. This doesn't speak to the heart of modern man. We need to use something new. Or they say, well, I teach the content. You know, the content I teach is the same. That is, I teach what the catechism teaches, but I don't require even the younger people to become so familiar with it that they learn it by heart. I think that's a dreadful mistake. That's out of character with what the Lutheran Church has always done since the inception of the Church of the Augsburg Confession, where sermons on the catechism were featured regularly throughout the year. People were very familiar with it, and particularly today when in our hymnal we have the small catechism printed out, we have the small catechism available in every format you can imagine. You can get it free on your smartphones. CPH has an app which provides the text of the small catechism for free. There's simply no excuse not to be familiar with it. And the more familiar you are with it, the more you are going to cherish it. So that's a nice way of saying what I'm thinking. Now I'll be more blunt. It is a horrendous act of pastoral malpractice to deprive the congregation of the content of the small catechism. It is malpractice. It's malfeasance. And anybody who does that, in my opinion, should be chased out of town, as Luther suggests. And as he puts it very bluntly, dog poop should be thrown at him. Now, that's Luther. Those are Luther's words, not mine. So if people want to write or call in and be outraged, just read the catechism. You'll see what I mean.
0: I have often received, having sat behind this microphone for as long as I have, often received emails from people who say, look, I am coming to the Lutheran faith, and I am looking for a faithful Lutheran congregation, the kind of theology that we hear on the program. I want to find that in a church. And I used to kind of hem and haw about how you figure out what that is. You know, I just say, go talk to the pastor. But now, more often than not, I will respond by saying, you can go in and ask one question, and it will tell you whether you shouldn't go to this church, whether it calls itself Lutheran or not. And that is, do you use Luther's small catechism to instruct the children and the congregation? And if the answer is no, don't go there. Find a different church, ask the same question, and then you can go on to ask other questions. What do you make about that?
1: I think that's absolutely brilliant. Yeah, bare minimum should be that. And you're right. If there's hemming and hawing around on that, I would go, whoa, I'm not in the right place.
0: Pastor Paul McCain is our guest. It's our series on the Lutheran Confessions, an introduction to Luther's small catechism today. When we come back, we'll talk a little bit more about what occasioned the writing of the small catechism.
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0: Welcome back to Issues Etc. I'm Todd Wilkin. We are introducing Luther's Small Catechism in our series on the Lutheran Confessions. Pastor Paul McCain is our guest. If you are a fan of Lutheran education, consider opening a car, home, or student loan in August with Lutheran Federal Credit Union. 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Paul, let's talk about what led to the writing of the Small Catechism. There was a guest once who said there wouldn't have been a Small Catechism if the Reformation hadn't gone off the rails early on. What was happening there?
1: You know, I would correct the comment that the Reformation had gone off the rails. To the contrary, the problem was the Reformation hadn't gotten on the rails. There was this wonderful, you know, high-level formal confession being made, but as it flowed out into the church, things were not clicking. What was going on was now that the congregations in the area where the Reformation was embraced were no longer required to support their clergy, pastors were literally starving to death, and that was the impetus for a visitation throughout Saxony in the mid to late 1500s that really woke Luther up to the horrible situation. Everything he had been trying to teach was not really taking root. And this was a very deliberate effort to go out and try to get things filtered into the various congregations. You know, preachers didn't know the content of the faith. People were using the declaration of the free forgiveness of sins in Christ. You can't earn your way to heaven as an excuse to just kind of run wild and to become libertine, become unconcerned about their good works that the new life in Christ empowers us to perform and calls us to do.
0: What did they find as the Reformation, as you say, kind of struggled to get on the rails? What did they find the situation to be?
1: Well, Luther sums up his reaction to what he found when he made these visits. Good God, what misery I beheld. There were situations that were far too common where the clergymen in the small villages and rural areas were hardly able to articulate any of the Reformation insights, and it was so bad that the solution was, if they can't preach a sermon competently on their own, just have them read one of Luther's sermons. And the people were ignorant. The clergy, in some cases, couldn't even recite the Ten Commandments. I'm not talking about Luther's explanations. I'm talking about just the Ten Commandments, the Lord's Prayer, the Creed. Or if they could recite them, they were simply rattling through the Latin with or without understanding or comprehension. I mean, Todd, we have to remember that during the communion service that lay people experienced under the Roman Catholic Church, the words of institution were whispered, or not even really said out loud. They were said sub voce, that kind of almost mumbled and muttered because it was kind of a secret formula. So people wouldn't even have a chance to hear the words of institution. So things were really, really quite dreadful.
0: Was this the result of men who were now Lutheran pastors having been priests before and completely unprepared in the Word of God, the basics of the Word of God, which is nothing other than the content of the Small Catechism?
1: Yes, they simply were not equipped to comprehend and to articulate the gospel, the doctrine of justification, of course, but everything that's implied with that. You know, Luther in 1528 had said that a boy or girl 15 now knew more about the Word of God, quote, than all the universities and doctors before, because the true catechism is being taught, namely the Lord's Prayer, Creed, Ten Commandments, what confession is, baptism, prayer, the cross, living, dying, sacrament of the altar. So if a child had mastered and comprehended that, Luther was basically asserting he or she have more understanding of what God's Word is all about than the clergy that came previous to them.
0: What about the state of the people? That is, Luther is always a pastor at heart, and he and the other leaders of the Reformation, what did they observe in the lives of the people that shocked and concerned them?
1: Well, this was exactly the problem. Luther's passionate concern was always for teaching the faith. And in fact, Luther himself personally was very involved in this in the Wittenberg congregation. Luther was one of the chief preachers on the catechism, the parts of the catechism. And again, we need to get our nomenclature straight right off the bat. The traditional understanding of the word catechism involved the text of the Ten Commandments, text of the Lord's Prayer, and then the Creed. Those three parts were the core text known as the catechism. Luther then wrote explanations for all that, but these things were not even learned. And that's why in 1525, Luther commissioned what he called the Children's Catechism, using the term catechism for the very first time, and he asked two of his colleagues, Justus Jonas and John Agricola, to do the work, but he wasn't satisfied with what they did. And finally, Luther took it upon himself, after preaching a number of sermon series on these core texts, to produce his own text. And, you know, again, what really ignited his passion for this, and here I can quote him, Luther wrote after doing these visits throughout the territory of Saxony, wherever he went, he said this: "The deplorable, miserable condition which I discovered lately when I too was a visitor has forced and urged me to prepare this catechism or Christian doctrine in this small, plain, simple form. Mercy! Good God, what manifold misery I beheld! The common people have no knowledge whatsoever of Christian doctrine, and alas, many pastors are altogether incapable and incompetent to teach. Nevertheless, all maintain that they are Christians, yet they cannot even recite the Lord's Prayer or the Creed or the Ten Commandments. They live like dumb brutes and irrational swine."
0: Luther is known for his hyperbole, but I take it in this case he's speaking with spiritual metaphor, that a person who claims to be a Christian and does not have this simple knowledge and understanding, I'm going to try to say it delicately, but I'll say it the way maybe Luther might have said it, cannot claim the name Christian.
1: No, I mean, now, let's be careful what we're saying. If you've never been offered the opportunity to even be aware of the content of Scripture, the content of these basic texts, you know, of course we're not saying, unless you can recite this by memory from your heart, at a drop of a hat, you're not a Christian, okay? People always want to jump to the extreme to avoid the obvious, don't they? Oh, you can't say that. If I just say Jesus is my Savior, then I'm a Christian. Okay, let's just set aside that kind of simplistic argumentation. That's begging the question. The point being, if people refuse to learn, refuse to set these things to heart, refuse to do what the Lord Jesus Christ told us to do. He doesn't say when he gave us the Lord's Prayer. It's very careful to look at the wording, and it comes as a surprise sometimes when people do take a careful look at the text. The Lord's Prayer is a model for prayer, yes, but Jesus didn't say, when you pray, pray like this. He said, when you pray, say. That couldn't be more clear, and he gives us the Our Father, the Lord's Prayer. The Creed is simply a very short summary of what the essential teaching of the Bible is. And for goodness sake, the Ten Commandments, the Lord expects us to have those in our minds, on our hearts, on our lips, to teach them, to discuss them. Sometimes we choose to make things much more complicated than they are because we are trying to find desperately any way to excuse ourselves from learning these things and living with them and letting them sink deeply into our heart.
0: Pastor Paul McCain is our guest on this Friday, August the 10th. It's our series on the Lutheran Confessions, an introduction to Luther's small catechism. When we come back, you cannot believe what you don't know.
5: Yeah. no one wants his or her life to end meaninglessly. And that is certainly what happens if there is no life after death or final judgment.
0: International human rights attorney Dr. John Warwick Montgomery talking about his presentation at the Fall 2018 Issues Etc. Making the Case Conference.
5: Religions other than Christianity provide no assurance in this regard. The resurrection of Jesus Christ is at the very heart of Christianity and is the most compelling reason to believe the claims of Christ to be God come to earth for the salvation of mankind. The evidence for the resurrection is so powerful that it would stand up in any court of law.
0: You can meet and hear Dr. John Warwick Montgomery making a legal case for the resurrection of Christ at the Issues Etc. Making the Case Conference, Friday, November 9th and Saturday, November 10th in Dallas, Texas. 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
7: Jesus is the Word of God. 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
0: Welcome back to Issues Etc. This Friday afternoon, we are continuing our series on the Lutheran Confessions. At long last, we are getting to Luther's Small Catechism, an introduction today with Pastor Paul McCain, General Editor of Concordia, the Lutheran Confessions. I had a Greek professor who once would, or he would actually often say, that you cannot understand what you don't know. That was to encourage us to learn the basics, the fundamentals of the Greek language, and then we could begin to understand the Greek language. I think it also applies to belief. You cannot believe what you don't know. If you don't know the Ten Commandments, the Creed, and the Lord's Prayer, Paul, then how can you believe what they say? Is that essentially what Luther is saying in emphasizing the point of these things being diligently and carefully taught?
1: Well, absolutely. And, you know, we should say this, too. If you can't be convinced to learn it because of how wonderful it is, we have to start with the law, you know, and just say, listen, you dumb brute and irrational swine, just learn this stuff, okay? And then you can grow into it. I remember Pastor Bender does a brilliant job refuting the claim, well, you can't just require people to memorize words if they don't understand them. I was in a lecture where this, like a bolt out of the blue, he said something that's always stuck with me. We do this with children all the time. We expect them to learn how to talk by learning words they don't understand, and then they grow into the meaning. That is such a brilliant observation and so self-evidently true. So also with the content of the catechism. We can't say to ourselves, oh, we can't make anybody memorize that if they don't understand the words. Well, come on. You don't understand the words you learn when you begin to speak. So also the catechism, we learn the words so we can understand the words, not the other way around.
0: I mean, it's illustrated with something as simple as, I wouldn't be able to tell you what my daughter's cell phone number is because I've never set it to memory, because it's just me talking into my phone saying, call Emma, and the phone remembers it for me. But if I lose my phone and I need to get a hold of her, I really, really wish I had memorized it.
1: I know, it's crazy. We've all had that experience now, whereas in the old days, and believe it or not, kids, one time we had to actually, quote-unquote, dial a phone and memorize phone numbers. One of the first things you were required to memorize in school was your phone number. 256-0851, that's my home phone number for when I was a kid. I couldn't recite my kids' phone numbers right now if I had to.
0: Yeah, 241-3933. 3530 High Vista Drive, Dallas, Texas. That was one of the very first things I ever memorized.
1: I know. 408 Gibbs Road, Warrington, Florida, 32507. There you go, Todd. We're so smug.
0: So really what we're saying here is, what Luther observes is, when it comes to memorizing the text itself, that having these things committed to memory allows a person to do what you mentioned before, and I want you to expand on it, learn by heart.
1: Right, and of course, we also have to understand, in Luther's day, this was the model of education, the basics. You learn the content, then you begin to digest it, and then you can start to make your own case and write about it and give speeches about it and engage in debate about it. Today we call that classical education, but this was simply the model of education that Luther was familiar with from his own childhood, and we've moved far away from that. To our detriment, and, you know, getting back to it, when it comes to the catechism, first of all, it's short. There's not much there. You can read it anywhere you are at any time. You've got access to it for free via every media source known to man. You can carry it with you. You know, if you have a smartphone, and frankly, who doesn't these days, you have the catechism with you instantly in various ways.
0: Let's talk a little bit about the content, and then I want to talk about how it is Luther intended the small catechism to be taught, where he intended it to be taught as well. The content you mentioned before was, and some of it was already done for Luther, at least in its bare outline, the Ten Commandments, the Creed, and the Lord's Prayer. That predates any time Luther started working on the catechism, doesn't it?
1: Oh, sure. This was always the understanding in the Western Church, since time of the Middle Ages, the core text of what was known as the Catechism consisted of the text of the Ten Commandments, the Lord's Prayer, and the Creed, those three texts. And then Luther wrote his own explanations for them, and it was all in line with his recovery of the gospel.
0: Why the other three chief parts, and actually other parts of the Catechism, why then also baptism, in time, confession, absolution, the Lord's Supper, and then he includes even a table of duties. Why those other parts to the small catechism?
1: Well, again, we shouldn't leave anybody with the impression that before Luther came along, nobody was taught about these things. It's not only they were taught wrongly, but in Luther's day, the church had added so many other things to, quote-unquote, the catechism. I mean, you had to learn lists of saints and all kinds of other things. So Luther just cleared away all the clutter and focused right on the very heart of the essentials of the Christian faith. And, of course, the sacraments are an essential part of the Christian faith and had always been an essential part of the Christian faith and life since the various early days of the church. So Luther, it's not that he added these things. He basically took away a lot of extraneous information and stuck just with these basic core texts, and he was insistent that anybody who would be taking communion in our congregation should be able to recite the words of institution and to be able to explain them, to understand what they mean. In other words, that's why the Lutheran Confessions say we don't give communion to anyone but those who know why they come and what it is that they seek.
0: So that's the basic content that we're going to be spending the remainder of our series on the small catechism dealing with. Let's talk about how it is Luther desired the small catechism to be taught.
1: Well, we have to be careful here. I've heard a lot of guys say, well, Luther intended the small catechism really, really only to be used, not only, but to be used in the home by the head of the house. That is absolutely true, okay? But let's just calm down a little bit here, because the title he gave to the small catechism is this: the Small Catechism for Ordinary Pastors and Preachers. That's what was put on these placards, these one-page printed cards, so that pastors and preachers could teach pupils sitting in front of them with these large cards. So we shouldn't so bifurcate between where the catechism's used. Now, that's the downside of that is we don't want to leave anybody with the impression that I, in my house, shouldn't use the small catechism. That's just what they use in a classroom when they teach the kids confirmation. There's a danger of our traditional practice of confirmation. It's viewed as a one-time, you know, one-shot deal, and once you're done, you graduate, you don't have to worry about it again. That's just the opposite of what Luther intended, because elsewhere he makes it very clear that these texts are to be taught in the home by the head of the house, and use daily.
0: Does he go into any detail as to how that actually goes about, what actually that involves?
1: Sure. Luther intended the questions and answers to be the key to the catechism. In fact, we need to maybe back up a bit and talk about what, you know, this word catechesis or catechisms, where does this come from? The term catechism derives from a Greek word, kat echo. Those are two words put together, and it means to sound back and forth. And if you hear the word echo in there, exactly, the word echo comes from this Greek word. Unshameless plug here for Fisk's latest book called Echo, where he walks through basically the content of the catechism in his own creative Fisky way. But the catechetical method of teaching, this, the teacher asks a question, the students recite an answer, that's rooted in very early classical Greek and Roman educational methodology and was used throughout the Middle Ages. The teacher would ask a question, the student responds with a fixed and set answer, and so it goes, echoing back and forth. Repetition and recitation of material is what was used then and even now to make sure that the students really are soaking this up. We want them to learn the words, the phrases, and then grow into understanding the concepts.
0: So did they have in mind that the father would sit down, not only, we should point out, not only with the children, but with the entire household? He's charged to teach everybody, wife, children, anybody else who happens to be hanging around there, sitting down and formally saying, we are going to learn the Ten Commandments. Is that the kind of picture that Luther had in mind?
1: Exactly. No more complicated than that. It's not hard. People sometimes are afraid of something because they feel that, oh, I want to make sure I do it right. Well, just take the text of the catechism and start saying it back and forth to each other. And of course, you're going to help. When people stumble, when they falter, you're going to help them repeat it. You're going to help them say it. But I tell you what, the younger the child is, they're like little sponges. I mean, you can go on the internet and find YouTube videos of little children reciting, you know, these texts with great ease. Their minds just soak it up. And here's another cool thing, Todd, we've done, and Luther himself intended this because he wrote hymns, putting the basically paraphrases of his own catechism to music. We have recordings of the small catechism, word for word, set to music. And when you can sing something, you memorize it even more quickly. So that's a great option, too, if you want to try that. But otherwise, you just sit at the table and, you know, you shouldn't bite off. And no one should feel compelled. Every night, we're going to cover the entire catechism. I mean, my goodness, that'll be such a drudgery. You know, take one commandment, recite it, talk about it, discuss it. In the Old Testament, God told his people, these are the very words I want you to have on the tip of your tongue, to discuss it when you're out and about with your friends, to discuss it with your family. It's just that simple.
0: We're talking with Pastor Paul McCain about Luther's Small Catechism, getting an introduction in our series on the Lutheran Confessions. 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When we come back, another thing that recommends as a tool for not just catechesis and education, but for memorization, is the economy of words in Luther's Small Catechism. Stay tuned.

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4: Welcome back. 10 more minutes in our conversation introducing Luther's Small Catechism as a part of our ongoing series on the Lutheran Confessions with Pastor Paul McCain, General Editor of Concordia, the Lutheran Confessions, and Publisher and Executive Director of Editorial for Concordia Publishing House based in St. Louis. Paul, if you would, talk a little bit about the economy of words in Luther's Small Catechism.
7: Right, and particularly with the Ten Commandments and the meanings of the Creed, it sings really, and I know this is the case even more so in the original German. You know, German speakers will always say, "Oh, but if you could only have it in German again." I'm like, "Okay, I understand, but we do the best we can." But particularly in the original language of German, it's even more sharp and to the point. I mean, right? Luther spares no words. I mean, it's beautifully crafted. That's what makes it memorable, right? It lends itself toward memorization because you're not trying to rattle on for paragraphs and paragraphs.
4: Luther, in his preface to the Small Catechism, leans heavily on Deuteronomy 6, the famous passage that pertains in its context to, I believe, the Ten Commandments in particular and all the things that go along with them. Why does Luther do this?
7: Well, he's right in line with what the Lord intended for his people of the Old Testament, that they were to make a point of dwelling on his 10 words, or as it's put literally,

0: things to, again, it's not just merely reciting them, but also commenting on what they mean. And it's the fundamentals. You know, every endeavor in life depends on how well you execute the fundamentals, and you have to keep going back to the fundamentals. Anything that requires that kind of fundamental points of performance is a perishable skill. You can't just say, I'm going to go out and learn golf today, and then expect to be able to do it well 5 years without ever practicing the fundamental points of performance of the golf swing. I don't play golf. I played it enough to know that that's the case. You've got to master the fundamentals. In any activity of life, you can't take anything for granted. Marriage, work, and most importantly of all, the Christian faith in life.
1: He even pictured, in some cases, this kind of instruction taking place between an employer, and I think he may be thinking here in more medieval terms, but an employer and his employees as well.
0: Well, right. And of course, he was specifically thinking, you have to understand, Luther's own house, this giant former monastery, contained lots of servants. And as master of the house, these servants would be required also to attend this daily instruction by the house father, the master of the house. And if they were unwilling to do these things, they would be dismissed. Likewise, during the visitations of Lutheran congregations, ultimately, if they found pastors who either would not or could not preach competently and preach faithfully, they were dismissed. People say, oh, that's so legalistic. Well, you know, otherwise, it means nothing. Now, today, I think it would probably be fairly impossible for a secular employer to require all his employees to sit down every day and memorize Luther's small catechism. Be nice, but that's not what Luther's really referring to.
1: He has very bare bones of kind of a curriculum in his preface to the Small Catechism. It begins with learning the primary texts. Then once everyone's learned the primary text, then they learn the meanings that are attached to those texts. And then as kind of an adjunct, he would say, when you've got all that, then go on to the large catechism. There's more there. There's more detail there. Talk about that method.
0: Right. Again, very simply put, and Luther is particularly, and I'm quoting from his introduction to the Small Catechism address to pastors, and he's very clear on this, and this is still very true for today. Maybe when you preach in the presence, as he puts it, of learned and intelligent people, you may show your skill, but I think that's a pretty rare situation, frankly. Otherwise, the preacher should preach simply and clearly in words that can be easily, quickly understood and that will hold the attention of the hearers. And he advises with young people, and frankly with anybody, we should stick to one fixed permanent form and manner. That is, just try not to change the words every few years on them. So we teach the commandments, the creed, the Lord's Prayer, word for word, so that they too can repeat it in the same way after you and commit it to memory. And then I'm referring here to the introduction as it's found in the Concordia edition, paragraph 11. He says some pretty strong things, doesn't he, Todd? He says, those who are unwilling to learn the catechism should be told they deny Christ and are not Christians. They should not be admitted to the sacrament, accepted as sponsors of baptism, or practice any part of Christian freedom. They should just go back to the Pope and his officials, indeed to the devil himself.
1: Why was using one fixed text so important to Luther?
0: Well, for the sake of not confusing people, and in the Lutheran Church Missouri Synod, we've got a very good example of this. Oh, gosh, I think we're coming up on 11 years now with our newest hymnal, but the Synod and Convention was very concerned that we not print a new hymnal with a new form of the Small Catechism in it, because we had come from an experience where the previous hymnal actually changed horses midstream when it came to the text of the catechism itself. We went from an older text of the catechism published in the 1940s to one that had come out in the 1980s, and so you had hymnals out there for a while, referring to Lutheran worship, not for a while, but for the life of that hymnal, had two different forms of the text in it, and so if you tried to use that hymnal to say the catechism together, you had some people saying these and thous, and other people not saying these and thous. So when we came out with the newest hymnal in our church called Lutheran Service Book, we retained the text of the catechism as we had it from 1986 or so. So we've had the same English form of the Small Catechism for a number of decades now, which is a very good thing.
1: How successful at Luther's time was this remedy

0: the small catechism to the problems that he and the other reformers observed?
1: Well, you know, actually, once things really got going and where there was a faithful application of Luther's Reformation, as the church became organized, and that's why I said before, it wasn't that the Reformation went off the rails. It wasn't even on the rails. They had to get the train moving. They had, you know, had the steam built up. Everything was ready to go, but they'd had to go out among the parishes. But once it had, let me just shut up and give you an amazing statistic I found from a book titled Luther's House of Learning, Indoctrination of the Young in the German Reformation. 100,000 copies of Luther's Catechism with its table of duties were published by 1562 and learned by acolytes and midwives. Parish preachers would come from the lower classes and were, in fact, close to the people, and they were urged by the electoral Saxon constitution. This is interesting. Urged pastors, quote, not to shame the boys and girls, but to treat them in a friendly, brotherly manner so that they may look forward to the examination with heartfelt desire and joy rather than fear. That's an amazing number. 100,000 copies in a day when they had to print everything by hand. So the catechism took off like wildfire, frankly, and even to this day, it's the most widely known thing that Luther ever wrote. Without any fear of contradiction, I regularly say that the text of Luther's Catechism is the single most used document in any language where it's available to teach the Christian faith, and has been since the time of the Reformation.
0: Before we let you go, Paul, what can you tell us about our book of the month for August? It's Luther's Small Catechism. It's with the explanations, but it's a visual edition, new last year. What can you tell us about that?
1: Yeah, this is one of a trio of formats in which we have now provided the latest edition of the Lutheran Church Missouri Synod's Catechism, and then the explanation of Luther's Catechism, which is a helpful teaching tool as well. But this particular one, it's printed in a different size, format, style, and we are using a kind of graphical treatment which younger people are familiar with, if you're familiar with infographics, the kind of art that's throughout this. And you can take a look on our website at samples. But we basically are trying to put all the content out there in a little bit more accessible format, lots of room for notes, lots of helps and things like that, and just visually appealing. So we're going to keep tweaking and tinkering with the various formats we can print and publish.
0: You can find out more about this visual edition of Luther's Small Catechism with Explanation at our website, issuesetc.org. 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Pastor Paul McCain is publisher and executive director of editorial for Concordia Publishing House, and he's general editor of Concordia, the Lutheran Confessions. Next week, we'll talk with Pastor McCain about the first commandment in Luther's Small Catechism. Paul, thanks.
1: Thank you, Todd. God bless.
0: In hour two of Issues Etc. on this Friday afternoon, first, we are going to respond to a recent op-ed in the New York Times titled, Think the Constitution Will Save Us, Think Again. Dr. Russell Don will be our guest, director of the pre-law program at Concordia University, Irvine, California. Then we're going to play Issues Etc. soundbite of the week. We've got our four soundbites. We'll play them for you. And after you've listened, you can give us a call and vote, 1-877-623-6943. 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
9: The great thing about being tolerant is that you can do that from your couch. 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It doesn't really require anything of you.
10: It's important to understand that what begins as discrimination becomes secularization. You can't have a system where you legally privilege one religion without causing blowback.
11: The problem is if you go into marriage with this false ideal of self-actualization, then if you don't get that self-actualization, you've got your built-in excuse to quit.
8: The answer to despair is God's Word, living, mighty, efficacious. The answer to despair is our baptism. The answer to despair is the Holy Supper.
12: College students graduating during COVID-19, love Issues, etc.
0: Even at the time of the 16th century Reformation, there was debate about the Lord's Supper, not only between the Reformers and their Roman Catholic counterparts. There was certainly debate there, but there was debate of an entirely different set of issues with people who counted themselves the sons of the Reformation, Ulrich Zwingli and then later John Calvin, and their sympathizers in the Lutheran camp. They used all the same words, like real presence. They would say Christ is present. But if pressed on that, they would say, well, he's spiritually present, or maybe he's just present only according to his divine nature, but certainly not according to his human nature. That occasioned the need for the late Reformers to deal with the issue of the Lord's Supper. It had been settled, but of course, when new objections arise, then the old battles need to be fought all over again. Greetings and welcome to Issues Etc. live on this Monday afternoon, May the 11th. I'm Todd Wilkin. Thanks for tuning us in. We continue our series on the Lutheran Confessions and the solid declaration of the Formula of Concord and their treatment of the Lord's Supper. Pastor Paul McCain will be our guest a little bit later in Hour 2 of Issues Etc. Pastor Ted Geese joins us to talk about two kinds of nostalgia-driven entertainment. The first kind's kind of cynical. The second one actually does something with the original material. Joining us for our series on the Lutheran Confessions to talk about the Lord's Supper and the solid declaration of the Formula of Concord, Pastor Paul McCain, publisher and executive director of editorial for Concordia Publishing House based in St. Louis, general editor of Concordia, the Lutheran Confessions. Paul, welcome back.
13: Todd, it's great to be with you again.
0: Why do you say that in some ways this article on the Lord's Supper is really the heart of the Formula of Concord?
13: Yeah, I say that, and someone might want to contradict me and say, but Paul, look at the very first sentence in this article. It says, in the opinion of some people, the comments in this article should perhaps not be included. The reason I said that is because by 1570, they had really fought the battles over the Lord's Supper, and they had been definitively resolved in Wittenberg and in Saxony. However, they knew full well that on the horizon always were the Calvinists. And this article and the proper confession and understanding of the Lord's Supper is really the heart, as Luther would often say, the Lord's Supper is the gospel. Throughout his relatively long productive career, Luther himself personally was constantly battling the reactionaries during the Reformation. These people came to be known as sacramentarians. And so there's, if you want to look at the bad guys and good guys in this article, sacramentarian, bad guy. By the time this article was composed and written, John Calvin had come into his own and was saying all kinds of things about the Lord's Supper. In this article, they hammer out and get through so much important material on what it is and what it is not to confess the true teaching of the Lord's Supper. Immediately following this article comes their confession of Christology, which enters into this whole thing as well. You know, it's all about how you understand the importance of the two natures in Christ, the communication of attributes, and so on and so forth. This happens to be one of the longer articles in the Formula of Concord. It's brilliantly written. Martin Chemnitz had a very heavy hand in this. And so I've really spent a lot of time reading and studying this myself, and I've spent a lot of time reading and studying some brilliant, for instance, Hermann Sasse's book called This Is My Body. That is the definitive classic that every confessional or confessing Lutheran should read and study and take to heart. Sasse analyzes the entire history of the teaching and controversies over the Lord's Supper that arose at the time of the Reformation. And frankly, often against the Calvinists, it was a kind of the Christological controversies, redivivas. All the same issues bubbled up again, you know. So at any rate, this is just a critical article, and so we almost have to kind of ignore that first sentence. Ironically, well, maybe we shouldn't have put all this in here. Some people say we shouldn't have. However, then they launch into exactly why they're doing it.
0: There's a term here that sounds really good at first from a Lutheran perspective, but they do not mean it as a compliment. The term is sacramentarian. What does that mean?
13: Yeah, it's ironic. It's like the Baptists call themselves Baptists, even though they don't believe in baptismal regeneration. Now, they take that name on themselves. Sacramentarian was a name kind of pinned on Ulrich Zwingli at first and his followers, and then it transferred handily over to the Calvinists, Calvin and his followers, even though the Calvinists are, well, particularly modern Calvinists, tried desperately to put a lot of space between themselves and Zwingli. But you and I were talking before the show. By this time, John Calvin had written a document that was intended to bring together several cities of the Reformed, many of whom were Zwinglian. Calvin himself personally authored the document intended to resolve what he taught and what Zwinglian's heirs and followers taught. It's called the Consensus Tigurinus, referring to four cities, Tigurinus. And in that document, which is cited in this article without quotes and footnotes, but we'll talk about that, he definitely basically embraces the spiritual understanding of the real presence, spiritual in the wrong sense.
0: So we don't want to be tripped up by the fact that these may have been people with a higher view of the sacrament. They certainly would have claimed an equally high view with the Lutherans. But that's kind of the state of the controversy here. They're trying to use language, the sacramentarians are, that make them sound like they, in fact, believe the words of Christ in the words of institution when, in fact, they don't. How would you sort that out for us?
13: And this gets us to the historical context of this article. Luther, in his own lifetime, and he's quoted in this document several times, at certain points in his life, he wrote these definitive statements on, now this is my last confession of what I really believe. I need to write this because when I'm gone, I just know people are going to come after me and say I taught this or I taught that, or they're going to distort my words. So here's what I really teach. And he did that a few times. But the bottom line is, after his death, there arose an increasing amount of tension and controversy over the teaching of the Lord's Supper, and it reached such a point in the city of Wittenberg itself, and this is why we refer to these people as crypto-Calvinists. They were introducing a Calvinistic understanding of the real presence and the Lord's Supper, and they did it secretly at first, and then they began to do it more publicly, and they did it by using the language of the Augsburg Confession in such a way, however, to harmonize, as it's described, their sacramentarian teaching. And when I hear the word sacramentarian, to me, it sounds like people trying to tear down the true meaning of the sacrament. You know, they're sacramentarians. And so the purpose of this whole article, as they say in paragraph one toward the end, is we must repeat the true sense and proper understanding of Christ's words and of the Augsburg Confession on this article. We recognize this to be our duty.
0: Let's deal with the words, and here they are directly quoting John Calvin, which is helpful. They do put it in quotes. The thing that they say, we say, this is the sacramentarian's statement, we say that Christ's body and blood are as far from the signs as, and that would be bread and wine, as the earth is distant from the highest heavens. Why was Calvin essentially in his theology compelled to make such a statement about the Lord's Supper?
13: Calvin, at that point, when he wrote this, and thank you for correcting me, that there is a direct quote, and it's probably not the last time. When he wrote this document called the Consensus Tigurinus, and by the way, Todd, before we go any further, I should mention to people listening to this, they can read the actual document for themselves at the website Book of Concord, all one word, bookofconcord.org, bookofconcord.org. In the left-hand column, the complete English translation of the consensus is provided. Calvin wrote this to try to bring harmony to those who were basically in Zwingli's camp, who was a pure spiritualist. He said that the bread and wine are merely symbols of the absent body and blood of Christ. Calvin got them to move a little way from there and say, well, there is some kind of a real presence here of Jesus in the sacrament of the altar when it's observed in our churches. But as he writes here, we say that Christ's body and blood are as far from the, I'll just use the bread and wine, as the earth is distant from the highest heaven. So, okay, there's some kind of a weird spiritual thing that happens when we eat the bread and wine. Our souls, and this is Calvin, our souls ascend to heaven and there feed on Christ himself. So they clearly reject what is so simply confessed, first of all, in the words of institution, when Jesus says, this is my body, this is my blood, and it is under the bread and wine. So they were doing this in a very sneaky way, kind of trying to hijack the language of the Augsburg Confession to justify this.
0: Now, I want to just kind of focus a little bit on what they believed the real presence really meant. If Christ's body is, in fact, far removed from, as Calvin would say, these signs of bread and wine, in what possible sense could they talk about a real presence? I see it cited in a denomination like the United Methodist Church will say, we believe in the real presence. And they go on to say, but we don't. So what sense can it be a real presence?
13: Well, I want to be as fair as possible to Calvinists who they sincerely believe that when they are taking part in communion services in their congregations, that is a very holy, special moment in which their souls are by faith, ascending there to feed on the body and blood of Christ. That's why for them, the John 6 text, where Jesus is talking about a spiritual eating and drinking, and we don't deny that. We'd say that's through faith. That's not what's happening in the Lord's Supper, however, sort of, kind of. We'll get into all that. But the formula of concord is, I think, very fair to what the Calvinists or the Sacramentarians were teaching and what their heirs still teach today. Our faith is reminded and excited by the visible signs, the bread and wine, just as it is by the word when it is preached. It elevates itself. Our faith elevates itself and ascends above all heavens, and they will wax on about the soul doing this. It receives and enjoys Christ's body, which is present there in heaven. You see, they believe when Jesus ascended, the human nature of Jesus Christ is now forever at the right hand of the Father in heaven. So it's impossible for it to be anywhere now on earth. That's my comment. I'm going to continue reading in the formula, which again, I think fairly summarizes. Yes, they say they receive Christ himself together with all his benefits in a true an essential way. And that gets to what you read in the United Methodist statement. So if that's what they mean by real presence, then they say, of course we believe in the real presence. But then they qualify this only in a spiritual way. Now, what does that mean, a spiritual way? Bottom line is they don't have a doctrine of the real presence so much as they have a doctrine of the real absence of the body and blood of Christ under the bread and wine of the sacrament of the altar, which is what we Lutherans believe, teach, and confess, because of what the scriptures teach. Continuing the formula, they, the sacramentarians, hold that as the bread and wine are here on earth and not in heaven, so Christ's body is now in heaven and not on earth. So nothing else is received by the mouth in the Holy Supper than bread and wine. That's what separates the men from the boys when it comes to these issues. And this is why the formula of concord is so important, and why those Lutheran churches today, and I can think of a few of them here in America, for instance, who do not embrace the formula of concord, they make excuses now saying, well, that's not our history. Guess what? Get over your history. There should be no Lutheran church that does not accept the formula of concord today. There's simply no excuse for it. And the formula is so important on these issues because it clearly denies and rejects any suggestion that there is not an actual presence of Christ's body and blood under the bread and wine. You know, Todd, I should pause here. We've talked about this before. Lutherans do not have a theory for the real presence, okay? We don't try to explain how it is that the body and blood are actually under the bread and wine. In this sense, we are very close, if not in a total agreement, with the Orthodox Church, which itself does not try to explain with some kind of a theory like the Roman Catholics do with their transubstantiation how this all happens. We simply confess that this is what Jesus says, and to me, the best explanation and confession is still the simple words of Martin Luther, which are cited in this article from the Small Catechism. It is the true body and blood of Christ under the bread and wine. We use that word under. We use the word in. With is probably the weakest of them all, of those three. But all those three words are simply confessing this real, actual presence of Jesus Christ under the bread and wine.
0: We're talking with Pastor Paul McCain of Concordia Publishing House about the Lord's Supper and the solid declaration of the formula of concord in our series on the Lutheran Confessions. Well, they were clever. They tried to use the two natures in Christ to explain away Christ's words. We'll find out how next.
8: Despair says nobody cares, and that's not true.
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8: And despair says there's no hope for me, and that's not true. To despair is not of God.
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0: Welcome back to Issues, Etc. I'm Todd Wilkin. Pastor Paul McCain is our guest. We're talking about the Lord's Supper in the solid declaration of the formula of concord. So, Paul, they get kind of clever with the two natures in Christ, and I'm looking here at paragraph 4 near the end of it, where it says, they, that is the sacramentarians, they say that he is present, Jesus is present, by the communication of attributes, that is according to his divine nature alone, but not with his body and blood. What are they saying? What is the communication of attributes?
13: The communication of attributes, just to make a really long and fascinating story short, is simply how we talk about the consequence of the fact that the Son of God was incarnate as a human being and took on a human nature. We don't believe that there is a God and a man. We believe that there is one person, Jesus Christ, with a divine nature and with a human nature. And if you try to separate those to the point that you say things like this, well, he's only present according to his divine nature, not with his body and blood, you are effectively stumbling into the ancient Christological heresies, which had to be resolved through various ecumenical councils. The greatest ecumenical council that dealt with the two natures in Jesus Christ is the Council of Chalcedon. We claim, and in some ways the Calvinists try to claim as well, we are Chalcedonian Christians. We confess the two natures. We don't divide them. We don't separate them. We don't combine them. We don't infuse them. But we don't deny the fact that Jesus Christ is capable of being present with his body and blood under the bread and wine. It needs very quickly to be said, because the Calvinists are always wanting to jump to this, that, oh, well, you Lutherans base your doctrine of the real presence on these speculations about the two natures in Christ. We say, no, historically, we were forced to reject your false teachings based on your false Christology by appeal to the proper Orthodox Christology, the teaching of the two natures in Christ. However, the ground and root of the teaching of the Lord's Supper and what it is for us, what it means, and the real presence is in the simple words of Jesus Christ. We appeal to those. That's the ground for our teaching of the Lord's Supper. Lutherans do not teach consubstantiation. We don't agree with transubstantiation. We reject any effort to try to explain the reality of what it is, but we do not deny what it is. This is my body. So, yes, the sacramentarians, the Calvinists then, Calvinists now, who are still true to their confession. And as an aside, Todd, you and I will have to talk about how the advent of modern liberalism basically has destroyed all of this, because no one much cares anymore, because no one's even sure what Jesus said on the night in which he was betrayed. So why should we get all wrapped around the axle? And of course, like always, the Lutherans are happy to compromise and end up sounding like Calvinists on these points. That's the liberal form of Lutheranism today, Lutheranism so-called.
0: They also say this, and this is, again, from paragraph 7, they, that is the sacramentarians, understand the words of the supper, eat, this is my body, not properly as they read according to the letter, but as figurative expressions. What does that mean?
13: Yes. And here in this paragraph, they are really taking on Zwinglianism, classic Zwinglianism, but also Calvinism. And again, the Calvinists today are at pains to distance themselves from Ulrich Zwingli, who thought that there was nothing happening other than remembering in the Lord's Supper. Calvinists can talk and wax on about the spiritual meaning and how we're close to Jesus and so on and so forth. But here they are absolutely pinning down the fact that when they say, this is my body, they don't take those words as they read. They read them, this is my body, and say, well, it can't mean this is my body because that's impossible. Jesus must be using a figure of speech here. He must be speaking figuratively, just like we heard recently in many churches that have observed Good Shepherd Sunday. You know, when he says, I am the door, they take this assertion to be something like that. Only Jesus didn't say, I am my body. He is saying, this bread is my body. So they're using language improperly. So when they eat Christ's body, to them it means simply we have faith in Jesus. This bread, which is a sign of his body, a symbol of his body, blah, blah, blah. It's a symbol, it's a sign, it's a figure. And here comes this statement, which we can skip over it quickly, but this is a powerful confession of what Lutherans teach. The body is not in the supper on earth, but only in heaven. The word is, they interpret as they say, sacramentally or in a symbolic way. The body is not in the supper on earth. That is the root cause of their error. They believe, according to the proper understanding of the two natures in Christ, it's impossible for his body to be in the supper on earth. They believe it's effectively locked away in heaven at the side of the Father.
0: Just to contrast this, and to be careful, because they do at one point here at the end of paragraph 8 say that now the sacramentarians also condemn the biblical view that Christ is received bodily in the bread and the wine. What do we believe about this kind of, and we'll get into it a little bit later in more detail, what is it that we do believe, according to Christ's words, about how his body and blood are received in the mouth?
13: Well, again, we believe they are, we teach they are, we know they are. But as for some kind of a scientific or even metaphysical explanation, we stop short and just say, this happens in a miraculous manner. Lutherans, too, use the word a sacramental eating and drinking, for lack of a better word. And I'm not using it as a throwaway line, for lack of a better word. It's not purely symbolically, even though there is symbolism here, of course. It's not merely remembering, even though we remember, of course. But the whole reason why those symbols can mean so much and why the remembering is so important is because it's actually happening. Our Lord Jesus Christ is giving the body given, delivered up for us on the cross, the blood shed for us for the forgiveness of sins. He is giving that to us under the bread and wine. We're not going to try to explain that. We're not going to be sucked into these endless, useless debates about the precise how of the real presence. But it's not a debate over the how when we are confessing that it is his body and blood. Other Christians who don't believe this, and the liberal Lutherans who have compromised away our birthright on this doctrine, just like they did with the doctrine of justification years ago with Rome, they will cling to any possible out they can get. Well, you know, we shouldn't debate how it happens. We should just all agree something special is happening. And that's about as far as they go with it. And that pleases a lot of people. I've got a story I always love to tell to really illustrate the point here. Years ago, when Concordia Theological Seminary's symposium on the Lutheran Confessions was actually still a symposium on the Lutheran Confessions, hint, hint, wish they still were, Robert Preuss invited a liberal Presbyterian who, nice man, nothing personal. He gave this brilliant presentation on the real presence. And if you didn't know any better, and this is the point, if you didn't know any better, you would have thought he's a Lutheran. He talked about the real presence. He talked about all the blessings of the Lord's Supper and so on and so forth. And Robert Preuss knew exactly what he was doing. He let this guy gas on for 45 minutes, but Preuss appointed himself to be the one to ask him questions at the end of his speech. And brilliant Robert Preuss, he simply got to the microphone and very politely and respectfully thanked him for being with us and giving this presentation. He said, I only have one question for you. What is in the pastor's hand that he puts into your mouth during the Lord's Supper? And the Presbyterian just was stunned into utter silence for an awkwardly uncomfortable long period of time. And he finally just said, it's just bread. In that one move, Preuss illustrated perfectly where our differences lie. They believe in the real absence of Jesus Christ under the bread and wine of the Lord's Supper. They do not confess a real presence. If I wanted to take their understanding of Christ's real presence, then we would have to say it's the same quote-unquote presence Jesus promises when he says, behold, I am with you always. He's always present with us somehow in some way. We Lutherans can point to the wonderful joy of having that actual promised presence with us, among us, in us, as we receive the bread and wine of the Holy Supper.
0: We're talking about the Lord's Supper and the solid declaration of the formula of concord in our series on the Lutheran Confessions with Pastor Paul McCain. He's publisher and executive director of editorial for Concordia Publishing House, based in St. Louis, and general editor of Concordia the Lutheran Confessions. The Lord's Supper is the table set in full for us in the presence of our enemies, sin, death, and hell. Here we taste and see that the Lord is good. Read the word, step into God's house, remember your baptism, kneel at the Lord's table, pray, lead us not into temptation, live and die, knowing that you have a mighty defender, a shield, a staff, a savior, the Lion of the tribe of Judah, Christ Jesus. Just a little bit from the Issues, Etc. 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When we come back, we're going to go back with the Reformers to the Augsburg Confession.

0: we Lutherans were never aided by following along with some other tradition's theological priorities and catchphrases.
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0: Other folks are not approaching it from our good, solid Lutheran understanding of law and gospel and vocation. 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
1: Welcome back to Issues Etc. I'm Todd Wilkin. Pastor Paul McCain is our guest. We're looking at the Lord's Supper in the Solid Declaration of the Formula of Concord as part of our Lutheran Confessions series. So, Paul, at this point, the Reformers go back to the original document. They go back to the Augsburg Confession and revisit its treatment of the Lord's Supper. Why did they do that?
7: They go back to the Augsburg Confession because Philip Melanchthon had the audacity to keep tinkering with the language of the Augsburg Confession, and he prepared finally the most notorious edition after 1530, which has come to be known as the Variata. He changed it. He made a variation in it, which was able to appease and appeal to those who denied the real presence. John Calvin himself said, "I confess the Augsburg Confession as Philip has further wrote it or edited it." He appealed to the changed version, which allowed for a denial of the actual presence of Jesus Christ. So they have to go back to the original Augsburg Confession, 1530, which says the body and blood of Christ are truly present and distributed to those who eat the Lord's Supper. Now, you'll notice something interesting at that point. That statement alone is not sufficient by the time the formula came around, because that statement does not identify the body and blood of Christ being present under the bread and wine of the sacrament. Now, the small catechism does and did. You could say that we have that. That's good enough. The problem is, it's not clear enough by this time, and it's certainly not clear enough today when anybody will try anything they can do, if they're at all intellectually honest, to try to concoct a system by which Calvinism and Lutheranism finally are just saying the same thing, which they're not. So that's why they add, the contrary doctrine is rejected, namely that of the sacramentarians who presented their own confession. Now, who are they talking about? Zwingli. Zwingli presented his own confession at the time of the Augsburg. A few other people did as well. So at that time, they were saying the body of Christ, because he has ascended to heaven, is not truly and essentially present here on earth in the sacrament. And then they moved directly into paragraph 10 into Luther's confession in the Small Catechism. They cite it very explicitly, Small Catechism, Part 6, paragraphs 1 to 2.
1: So they're really saying, look, if you want to claim the Augsburg Confession, then claim the real Augsburg Confession, not this amended version that Melanchthon had subsequently produced.
7: Yeah, exactly. So they kind of nail the coffin shut on these arguments. You've got to stick with the unaltered Augsburg Confession, which is what the 1530 edition came to be known as. In fact, older Lutheran churches that began when we were still speaking German, you'll often find on their cornerstones, you'll see, you know, the name of the church when it was founded. And then it'll say something like my congregation in Iowa was, the full formal name was the Evangelical Lutheran Congregation of St. Paul of the Unaltered Augsburg Confession, or UAC. You'll see that. And that was a way to very clearly distinguish a Lutheran church in this country from these United Reformed, kind of a mixture of Reformed and more liberal Lutheran churches at the time.
1: They also, a little bit later, beginning in paragraph 12, cite an agreement that the Wittenberg theologians, including Martin Luther, had signed in 1536. What is that?
7: Yes, what this is referring to is a very well-done actual compromise. Now, it wasn't a compromise. It was a statement of common confession by Martin Bucer, who was leaning more towards a Calvinist, what we would call Calvinist today, view of the Lord's Supper, and Dr. Luther and other theologians. And just to add total confusion to the whole thing, their document was called, guess what? Formula of Concord, literally Articles of Christian Agreement. So this was a helpful document. And Luther himself wrote how we have heard Martin Bucer explain his own opinion. And they taught the following. They confess that in the sacrament, there are two things, heavenly and earthly. They hold and teach that with the bread and wine, the body and blood of Christ are truly and essentially present, offered, and received. They don't believe in transubstantiation. They don't believe that the body and blood of Christ are somehow infused locally into the bread, so on and so forth. And here comes this phrase that was another way Lutherans tried to articulate things. They concede that through the sacramental union, the bread is the body of Christ and such. And they also reject all the practices based on separating the proper use of the sacrament from its institution, such as when they lay bread aside and preserve it in a sacramental vessel, or they carry it around in a procession, as is done in popery. So, you know, there was frankly, a real breakthrough at that time, and it held for a while until Luther found out that Bucer was compromising and going back on his agreements in 1536.
1: So they also want to delve a little deeper into the post-Augsburg history. In paragraph 17, in the following year, the chief theologian of the Augsburg Confession assembled from all Germany at Smalcald and deliberated about what to present to the council. They were still expecting a council about this doctrine of the church. What do we find there?
7: Well, as I refer to it, the Smalcald articles written by Martin Luther, they, quote, agree most accurately with Christ's word, and then this statement's made, every device and loophole is barred to the sacramentarians. And then they point out, by the time Luther wrote this, just a year prior, he had had this agreement, but the sacramentarians had run with the language of that agreement, and they were, I'll just read what the formula says. They perverted them to say that Christ's body is offered with the bread in no other way than as it is offered together with all his benefits by the word of the gospel. And by spiritual union, they now are saying this is only a spiritual presence. Well, this is why Luther, and this is the most explicit, concrete to some people, shockingly concrete confession of the real presence in the Lutheran confessions. In the Small Call articles, Luther writes, "The bread and wine in the supper are Christ's true body and blood. These are given and received not only by the godly, but also by wicked Christians." This is so explicit that the Roman Catholics said, oh, look, he believes in transubstantiation because he says the bread and wine are Christ's true body and blood, therefore no longer bread and wine. No, he didn't mean that. But this is such an explicit confession. I don't know how many times I've read this to Lutherans and not told them where it's from, and they said, oh, that's Roman Catholic. And I said, well, no, that's right in the Book of Concord in the Small Call articles. Because, Todd, I've said this before, it's this weird thing that's happened historically, and I've kind of made a hobby of trying to figure it out when and where this transition happened. But first of all, we use these three words, in with under, whenever we talk about the Lord's Supper. In fact, it's often said this way, and I'm going to let my tone of voice convey how it's used. Well, we believe in the real presence in with and under the bread and wine, as if they're qualifying the real presence and trying to take the reality away from it by qualifying it, saying, yeah, but in with and under the bread and wine. The tonality of that expression is totally different than how those three individual words are used. And as I say, you can find all three of them used. Usually it's like something like with the bread, in the bread, under the bread. They were simply being used to reject Calvinist spiritualizing and to locate under the bread and wine of the supper as Luther does in the Small Catechism. So the Small Call articles is very realistic, ironically and sadly, sometimes to the discomfort of modern Lutherans, even sometimes confessional Lutherans who theoretically have a very realistic view of the Lord. So it's like we're afraid of the real presence. Like, well, yeah, we believe in the real presence, but don't let it get too real. It's in with and under, remember. Ridiculous. Let it be what it is. And this is to that extent that Christ is present under the bread and wine. In that sense, we talk about adoring Christ present under the bread and wine. We don't worship the bread. We don't engage in bread worship or wine worship for that matter. But we, in the Lord's Supper, our practice, if people understand it, confess this. When we have a Lord's Supper in a traditional divine service using the liturgy, we sing songs adoring the present Christ in his supper. You know, the Agnus Dei that we sing right before we receive the Lord's Supper. What do you think we're singing about? And to whom are we addressing at that point? Christ present under the bread and wine, which has just been consecrated for our reception.
1: We will get into some quotes from the Large Catechism found in the Solid Declaration's treatment of the Lord's Supper in our series on the Lutheran Confessions with Pastor Paul McCain next. I've written a column for the latest Issues Etc. journal titled Closed Communion, Biblical, Historical, Lutheran, and Loving. 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In the Wittenberg Trail feature, Dr. Nancy Almodovar writes about her journey from the profound doubt produced by her former Calvinist beliefs to the absolute certainty of Lutheran theology. 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
9: I like to think of the deaconess vocation as driven by two things, the love of Christ and the needs of our neighbor.
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9: First, the deaconess is moved by the love of Christ, who came not to be served, but to serve. Yet I think we can also see the profound needs around us, broken families, loneliness, despair. 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
10: For more information on the Deaconess Studies program at Concordia Theological Seminary, Fort Wayne, Indiana, visit ctsfw.edu or call Concordia Theological Seminary at 1-800-481-2155, 800-481-2155.
1: Welcome back. We're talking about the Lord's Supper with Pastor Paul McCain in our series on the Lutheran Confessions from the Solid Declaration of the Formula of Concord. He's general editor of Concordia, the Lutheran Confessions. So, Paul, next they begin to quote at length the Large Catechism. Again, this would be Luther's teaching on the Lord's Supper. What do we find there?
7: Yes, this is why the Large Catechism is so important. And Luther did intend that people, once they have gotten through the Small Catechism and have been examined on its basis and understand it, he recommended people read the Large Catechism. Historically, most people don't know this, but the Large Catechism was written a few months before the Small Catechism. So in the Large Catechism, section 5, paragraphs 12 to 19, which they cite here, Luther directly addresses all these, as he says, all the spirits and scholars together are not as wise as is the divine majesty in his little finger. Now here stands Christ's word. Take, eat, this is my body. Drink of it, all of you. This is my blood of the New Testament. So we don't try to reason our way through this. We don't try to explain it away. We simply confess it. And as he says, if the word remains with them as they shall and must, then by virtue of the words, it is truly Christ's body and blood. What Christ's lips say and speak, so it is. He can never lie or deceive.
1: So when Luther's dealing with this in the Large Catechism, he's dealing with it very early in the Reformation. We're talking about 1529, before any of these actual controversies had arisen, and he's dealing with it vis-a-vis Rome mostly, and yet he somehow seems to have anticipated the future conflict with the Sacramentarians.
7: Yes, Zwingli had come on the scene by this time, and even some of the, right away, the Radical Reformation, which started, oh, it really came to a head when he was out of town in, at the Wartburg Castle after the Diet of Worms in 1521, a man who had supported Luther rose and in the city of Wittenberg started to do everything to kind of literally tear down any vestiges of Romanism. From that point forward, there were those who were advancing these ideas about the Lord's Supper that we got to get rid of the idea of the real presence. So interestingly, in paragraph 28, they cite Luther's confession concerning Christ's Supper. This is one of his, you know, kind of here I stand moments. And I'll just quote, if anyone shall say after my death, if Luther were living now, he would teach and hold this or that article differently, for he did not consider it sufficiently. In the document, Luther says, let me say once and for all, by the grace of God, I have most diligently traced all these articles through the scriptures. I've examined them again, and this is what I believe, teach, and confess. That's me. He writes, I am not drunk or irresponsible. I know what I'm saying. I realize what this will mean for me before the last judgment at the coming of my Lord Jesus Christ. And so he's very concerned. And this was in 1526. So he does this a couple other times during his life where he has to give like his final statement because he, you know, he thought he would die. He would do this when he got sick. As we

0: Why is he Luther then, and then after him here in the Formula of Concord, the reformers who cite him, why do they find it important to cite Luther saying two things with regard to the sacrament, that even the wicked and unbelieving who receive the sacrament do receive Christ's body and blood, albeit to their condemnation, and a little later in that citation in the large catechism, that even if a wicked, unbelieving person should administer the sacrament according to Christ's institution, it is still Christ's body and blood.
1: Yes, this is very important for us. It's simply this. If we make the real presence of Jesus, the actual presence of his body and blood under the bread and wine, contingent in any way on the person receiving it or the person consecrating it, then he's not really there. His word, Christ's word alone, establishes his real presence. It doesn't change. Your unbelief in what is happening doesn't negate what is happening. The fact that you don't believe it is Christ's body and blood you're receiving with the consecrated bread and wine doesn't mean it isn't for you, but it is for a person who believes. Likewise, the issue of the quote-unquote believing or unbelieving priest or pastor administering the Lord's Supper. In fact, we'll get into this later, but the Formula of Concord lays down the classic threefold litmus test for whether or not a person actually believes in the Lord's Supper. And it always drives me crazy when I read these so wishy-washy, generic statements of what the Lord's Supper is in congregations, even in the Missouri Synod, who don't actually teach closed communion. So what they do is they throw it back all on the person sitting there in the pew. They expect this person to sit down, read this, and if they agree with it, they can come up and take the supper. You know, if they would only write these things, if you believe that into your mouth the pastor is placing the actual true living body of Jesus Christ under the bread and wine, if you believe that all who receive this, sinful, unbelieving, unworthy, they're all receiving this, you know, and if you believe you are actually taking this for forgiveness, life, and salvation, well, it's never that specific, but that's the degree to which they really drill down into a confession of the real presence. It doesn't depend in any way on the attitude, belief of the person receiving it or the person distributing it.
0: Now, there has arisen among us today, and I mean literally today, a controversy that makes an argument for online communion or this remote communion that some Lutheran churches have, and thank God, relatively very few Lutheran churches have been attempting to introduce. And their argument is made largely based upon, well, it's the word that affects Christ's presence in the sacrament. So if the word can be heard over your device, your laptop, your big screen TV, then people can commune themselves at home as long as the pastor and they speak the words of institution together during these online pandemic services. How do you respond to that argument?
1: Well, you know, it's amazing to me that if you go online and read what churches that deny the real presence say about this practice, it's to our shame. The Methodists aren't agreed on this. And you would think if anybody could go along with online communion, it'd be people who don't believe that there actually is a real presence. You can't read and take seriously what the Book of Concord says about the Lord's Supper in the congregation and still practice online communion. First of all, no, there is no such thing, technically speaking, as online communion. As you say, Todd, what they're saying is the pastor at a congregation has a video camera set up and he's got bread and wine in front of him and he's consecrating that bread and wine, and supposedly people listening in then hold up and they're very careful always to say wine or grape juice. That's a whole other question, but we don't believe in grape juice. It's wine's wine, period. And their bread, and they have their own little communion there. It's a total abrogation of everything the Lutheran confessions teach about the office of the ministry and the need to supervise and distribute and be the one administering this, to be the shepherd of the people's souls. I mean, it's ridiculous. You know, and of course, when you question this, you get all these emotional reactions like, how dare you cause controversy now at a time of COVID crisis? Well, the men doing this are the ones causing the controversy. It is to their shame. They bear the responsibility for causing disunity, not people rejecting this practice. Thankfully, in the Lutheran Church Missouri Synod, our Commission on Theology and Church Relations

0: Relations has written an excellent response and statement pertaining to this. The Departments of Systematic Theology at both of our seminaries have issued a joint statement. I understand there's going to be even a longer CTCR statement on this. And quite frankly, whoever was in a position of ecclesiastical supervision, if they were asked about this and consented, they totally blew it. There is no such thing as online communion. It's not happening. There is no actual Lord's Supper at that point. It's just people sitting there munching on bread and wine or grape juice. But the Lord's Supper is instituted for the congregation, within the congregation. And if I could just talk a little bit more about this. The other point that's often missed, and we get it in this article, is a deprivation of the Lord's Supper is one thing. Despising it is another. That's wrong. Being deprived of it will not deprive you of forgiveness, life, and salvation, because we Lutherans believe that we do, by faith, spiritually eat the body and blood of Christ, and we appeal to John 6 to explain to us what faith is. So we are the church of word and sacrament, not sacrament and word. Where the gospel is heard, proclaimed, read, studied, the Holy Spirit is doing his work. So I pity the congregations who have pastors who have behaved so irresponsibly, and I look, once we're through this crisis, for there to be further clarification. I would love to see some repentance for this behavior, which is just out of bounds, out of bounds.
1: I would add there that, you know, for someone to use the argument that the word is powerful, therefore we can do change Christ's institution, in essence, is using the word, the power of the word, to argue that the word, Christ's institution, should be changed. It's a specious argument.
0: Well, they're the ones trying to take this to extremes. So let's just play that out. So what should we do? You know, would it be okay if we just had a signal somehow, if we could beam it in across the country from a satellite with a pastor saying, this is my body, this is my blood. Anybody who picks it up can have bread and wine with them, and presto, they have the Lord's Supper. That's the consistent arguments. You know, we need to say, okay, how far are you willing to take this? Now, you're saying you're offering online communion for your congregation, but really? I mean, anybody tuning in could pretend to take the Lord's Supper. It's just, it's ridiculous, you know? The Lord's Supper is to be received within the confines of a church's gathering around the word and sacrament in the church itself. I could go on and on about that, but maybe that's enough.
1: Pastor Paul McCain is our guest. We'll talk about oral eating on the other side of the break. He is general editor of Concordia of the Lutheran Confessions. We're talking about the Lord's Supper in the Solid Declaration of the Formula of Concord.
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1: As a Reformed believer, I understood the Lord's Supper to be a sacrament. However, it did not really do anything. It was a sign and a seal, and not the true body and blood of our Lord. Through the word, Bobby and I began to believe what Jesus said. This is my body, this is my blood, given for the forgiveness of sins. Here again was an objective truth which we could touch and taste to receive the forgiveness of sins. A little excerpt from Dr. Nancy Almodovar's Wittenberg Trail feature in the latest Issues Etc. journal. I've written an article as well on closed communion. You can have the journal absolutely free and online. 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We're talking about the Lord's Supper in the Solid Declaration of the Formula of Concord in our series on the Lutheran Confessions with Pastor Paul McCain. Paul, why did the Reformers want to make such a big deal of oral eating, eating with the mouth? that you eat this food exactly the same way you eat ordinary food, but what you receive is altogether more.
0: Yes, because Calvin argued, you eat only bread, but your soul, by faith, ascends into heaven, and there you spiritually feed on Christ. You spiritually commune with Jesus. Very spiritualizing, very spiritualizing. But here we say very realistically, in a miraculous manner, a way that we cannot and will not attempt to explain, we simply accept what Jesus said when he took bread and when he took wine and said, this is my body and this is my blood, and we receive it into our mouths.
1: There's a fantastic quote that Pastor Peter Bender brought forth on a recent episode of a series we're doing with him on Lutheran catechesis. It's from Luther, where Luther is responding to someone who's kind of facetiously asserting, well, you're saying that you digest Christ's body. And Luther's response was brilliant. He said, this is not ordinary food that the body digests, but this is a food that once one eats it, the person who has eaten it, his body is digested and transformed by this food into the body of Christ. What do you make of that?
0: Yeah. Luther, in his further private observations about the Lord's Supper, he was willing to talk about actually chewing the body of Christ. And the formula has to kind of back off from that and say, well, now here's what he meant by that. Luther, you know, was kind of driven to some of these really strong statements. But the fact is, the Lutheran confessions say there is both a spiritual and a bodily benefit from eating and drinking. Martin Chemnitz, in his book on the Lord's Supper, which is fantastic, everybody should read that. We've got it in translation. He has a beautiful explanation of the benefits of receiving the body and blood of Christ, talks about the mystical union. There are wonderful, beautiful things happening here, and it's not simply just, bread and wine, spiritual communion with Jesus in heaven.
1: But we don't want to press it to the point where we say it somehow inevitably, miraculously heals the body or something.
0: No. And everybody's going to run with that. The point being that when we receive the body and blood of Jesus Christ, it does come into our body, and there's not some magical, you know, healing that's going to happen, but we are strengthened. Unless we want to totally divorce body from soul in this life, and we don't, I don't want to go any further than that, but there are many beautiful things that can be said about the assurances we receive realistically, factually, from Jesus Christ himself, and whatever wonderful benefits that may accrue to us emotionally, bodily, that's great. But that's not the point of the Lord's Supper. The point of the Lord's Supper is to receive the forgiveness of our sins, forgiveness, life, and salvation, as Luther says in the Small Catechism.
1: There's a tremendous statement from Luther that they cite and therefore bring into our confession that applies beautifully to closed communion. I found it recently when writing an article about that. And this is a quote from Brief Confession Concerning the Holy Sacrament for Luther that he wrote in 1544. And he says, among other things, people who reject the teaching of the presence of Christ's natural body in the Lord's Supper, that it's received by everyone who receives it, he says, whoever I say does not want to believe that, let him not trouble me with letters, writings, or words, and let him not expect to have fellowship with me. This is final. That's a pretty stark statement.
0: Yes, and if I could just jump back to our online communion discussion, there is absolutely no way a servant of Jesus Christ, who is described both in 1 Corinthians 4 and in the Lutheran Confessions as being the steward of the mysteries of God, turning some away from the Lord's Supper, inviting others, as Chrysostom talks about, there's no way in that situation a pastor is able to discern and distinguish who's actually there receiving the Lord's Supper. And Luther is very strong on this. And so we do practice closed communion, where we say there are those there who have been properly instructed. The pastor is sure that they're not going to eat and drink to their detriment. And Luther just flat out says, hearkening back, this was in 1544. Keep in mind, he effectively said the same thing to Ulrich Zwingli at the famous incident with Zwingli, where Luther kept writing in chalk, this is my body, this is my body. And Zwingli kept saying, no, we don't really mean that. And Luther finally said, we have a different spirit. We cannot have fellowship. Luther did not deviate from that over all these years. So in this Brief Confession Concerning the Holy Sacrament from 1544, he just lays it right out there. Just say, just leave me alone. We're not going to have fellowship.
1: They also do in paragraph 35 explain why these expressions, these prepositions that you mentioned before that are so often abused to back off of the Lord's Supper in the real presence, under the bread, with the bread, in the bread, they say. These, they say, are there to guard against the papistic teaching of transubstantiation.
0: It's ironic. That was the purpose. And notice how they're used. This is one of the places where these words, under, with, in, interesting. These are all used to try to say, hey, it really is. The bread really is. The bread doesn't disappear. That's all we intended to do with those expressions. They're not meant to qualify the real presence or to downplay the real presence, which is kind of, again, how they're used in our circles often today. Like, well, we believe in the real presence, except in with and under the bread and wine. So, yeah, it's just interesting. They really nail that one down.
1: They round off everything before they go on to the words of institution, which we won't have time to do today. We'll do it in a second part, by saying, look, anyone who wants to claim the legacy of Luther will pay attention to what we've written here and all the other writings wherein Luther addressed both positively and polemically this doctrine. Is that their kind of veiled way of saying to Philip Melanchthon, you have not continued Luther's legacy?
0: Yes, exactly. They were saying it is Dr. Luther, not Philip Melanchthon, not anybody else. Paragraph 41, this is one of them. I've got it highlighted here. Dr. Luther is to be regarded as the chief teacher of the churches that confess the Augsburg Confession. His entire doctrine in sum and substance is embraced in the articles of the Augsburg Confession. And if you want to know what we mean, if you want to have further information, we appeal to all his doctrinal and polemical writings on the Lord's Supper, and there's a lot of them. So, yeah, this is another case where they clearly are appealing to Dr. Luther as the ultimate doctrinal authority for the Lutheran Church, the Church of the Augsburg Confession.
1: With only about a minute here, you do have to marvel at the restraint of these men who probably wanted, at least against their better nature, wanted to just name Philip Melanchthon and cut to the chase, but they don't.
0: No, and this was, as we talked about, this was a source of disagreement. At the time, there were some who rejected the formula of Concord, not because they didn't agree with it, but because it didn't name names. They wanted them to go after everyone who made a mistake by name. They wanted them to name Flacius where he was wrong. They wanted Amsdorf named by name. But most importantly, they wanted Philip Melanchthon to be named and rejected and kicked around and so on and so forth. But this was contrary to the spirit of the Formula of Concord authors, who simply wanted to restore peace, get us away from personalities, stick to the issue, stick to the doctrine. Don't let yourself get sidetracked by having the last say against Philip Melanchthon or something like that.
1: Pastor Paul McCain is publisher and executive director of editorial for Concordia Publishing House based in St. Louis. He is general editor of Concordia, the Lutheran Confessions. Paul, thank you very much.
0: Thank you, Todd.
1: Pastor Ted Geese is with us next. We're going to be talking about two kinds of nostalgia-driven entertainment. There seems to be nothing but nostalgia-driven entertainment, at least in film nowadays. We'll find out why some of it is so bad and some of it actually builds on the original. I've written a column for the latest Issues Etc. journal titled Closed Communion, Biblical, Historical, Lutheran, and Loving. 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
1: 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It probably started with the 16th century reformer Martin Luther in a debate long before the writing of the Formula of Concord. He was debating another theologian, Ulrich Zwingli, and actually most of it wasn't a debate. It was just a conversation. They agreed on so much. But then when they came to the doctrine of the Lord's Supper, a big disagreement raised its ugly head. Luther wanted to stick with the words of institution. Christ's words, this is my body, this cup is the New Testament in my blood. And his counterpart, Ulrich Zwingli, didn't want to deal with those words. He wanted to go to other Bible passages, other doctrines, to try to explain the plain and simple meaning of those words away. Well, what started with Luther continued on into the late Reformation, and we find the Reformers returning again, as did Luther, to Christ's plain and simple words, this is my body. Welcome back to Issues Etc. I'm Todd Wilkin. Our series on the Lutheran Confessions continues. We're in the Solid Declaration of the Formula of Concord, continuing our conversation on the Lord's Supper, beginning with the Reformer's treatment of the words of institution. Pastor Paul McCain joins us. He's publisher and executive director of editorial for Concordia Publishing House, based in St. Louis, and general editor of Concordia, the Lutheran Confessions. Paul, welcome back.
0: Great to be with you again, Todd.
1: Why did they include such a long section on Christ's words of institution? Those were not really the words themselves, the meaning, of course, but the words themselves were not being debated by anyone, were they?
0: Yeah, that's a good point, Todd. In fact, we can say the advantage of these 16th century controversies is everybody involved, Catholic, Lutheran, Calvinist. Nobody at that time had embraced the higher critical view of Scripture and the liberal view of Scripture and called into question whether or not Jesus actually said these words. In our time, explaining a number of the ecumenical agreements that have been made, they're often predicated on the fact that nobody can be really sure that Jesus actually said them to begin with, so why should anyone get too concerned about what they mean? And that's, I'm not exaggerating, that's exactly what was said by some of the liberal Lutherans as they started the dialogue with the Reformed back in the 1970s. But at this point, you know, we've worked our way this far through Article 7 of the Solid Declaration of the Formula of Concord, which is just a fantastic article on the Lord's Supper. I say this all the time. I should just stop saying it. It's one of my favorite articles. But this long-running dispute between Lutherans and others on the Supper kind of plagued Lutheranism from the time of Luther's own life up to and including the Formula of Concord. And even then after that point, they were still debating it. What we've noticed to this point is that they've appealed to Martin Luther quite dramatically, even more strongly than we've seen before. And we're going to see that continue as we move through this article. But what they've done up to paragraph 42 is set the framework for this presentation of what it is we Lutherans do teach, and as a result of that, what we must reject.
1: So they're following Luther's lead from the Marburg Colloquy, where Luther had met with Ulrich Zwingli at the time, although they're dealing with Calvin more or less too. But it appears that they're just saying, in effect, what Luther did, writing, "This is my body" on the tablecloth and continuing to hold it up before the eyes of their opponents.
0: Yes, it's very important for us to pause at this point and notice that the Lutheran Church does not base our argument about the Lord's Supper on anything other than the very clear words of Jesus Christ in the words of institution. That's why they begin at paragraph 42 with a discussion of the words of institution. Now, people might say, well, obviously, well, that's only obvious now in hindsight, but the point is, at the time of these controversies, Calvin, and by this time in the 16th century, Calvin had become the chief leader of all groups that we now know today as Reformed. Zwingli had been killed years ago. Calvin had risen to the forefront, and so everybody writing the Formula of Concord knew exactly against whom they were writing, Calvin and all those who supported him. Well, the Calvinists kept trying to make a big deal of the fact that it is impossible for Jesus Christ to be present under the bread and wine, as the Lutherans kept insisting on, because of their understanding of the two natures in Christ. Their understanding was such that the human nature of Christ was no longer capable of receiving divine attributes, but rather after the ascension, and it's interesting, as we record this broadcast, we're very close to observing the ascension of our Lord again. The Calvinists considered the ascension to be too exaggerated, as the Lutherans did, for the sake of making a point, almost as if Jesus is now locked up in heaven at the side of the Father. Therefore, it's impossible for Jesus Christ to be present under the bread and wine. We say he is according even also to his human nature, which is never separated from the divine nature post-incarnation. Well, the Calvinists kept trying to make a big point of the Christological argument, and the reason I'm kind of belaboring this point at this point is because it does come up in the Formula of Concord. We see it a bit in this article, but then particularly as we move into Article 8, we do have to refute false allegations and accusations by the Calvinists. But for the Lutheran Church, everything depends on what Jesus said. That is the bedrock of our opinion. Paragraph 42 puts it very plainly. This very opinion just stated is founded on the only firm, immovable, and undoubtable rock of truth. It comes from the words of institution in the Holy Divine Word. This is how it was understood, taught, and spread by the holy evangelists and apostles and their disciples and hearers.
1: I find it interesting, Paul, that they, in essence, take the ball to the Calvinists. The Calvinists wanted to get into debates about the two natures in Christ in order to explain away his words. They were using things that are true of Christ to try and explain away what Christ himself said. And it sounds like the Reformers are simply saying, look, guys, you want to talk about Christ? Let's talk about what Christ actually said about his supper. That seems to be their tack here.
0: Yes, and they really kind of drive the points home. With what you said in mind, Todd, it becomes even more powerful a statement when they say, Jesus, I'm quoting from paragraph 43, our Lord and Savior Jesus Christ, is not a mere man or angel, neither is he just, true, wise, and mighty, but he is the eternal truth and wisdom itself and almighty God. He knows very well what and how he is to speak. He can also powerfully effect and do everything that he says and promises. And then they cite Luke 21:33, heaven and earth will pass away, but my words will never pass away. And Matthew 28, all authority in heaven and on earth has been given to me. So on that basis, how dare you say, well, it's really impossible for Jesus' body and blood truly to be present under the bread and wine of the sacrament. So that's why they make a very big point of this.
1: They also want to say, look, consider when Christ spoke these words. He is entering into his suffering. He wants this meal to be observed as a remembrance of him and his suffering. And he's not going to, in essence, he's not going to mince words at that particular moment. That's a pretty good point.
0: Yes, it is. And we see the hand of Martin Chemnitz in this article particularly, because if you read Martin Chemnitz's book that he wrote on the Lord's Supper, you find all the same argumentation, only extended out way more. But Chemnitz here and in his book in greater extent makes a real point of the occasion on which Jesus spoke these words. This was, and he refers to it in his book quite a deal more, as Jesus' last will and testament. But the point here is simply, Jesus did not do this unthinkingly or thoughtlessly, but this was not only the night on which he was betrayed, right before he was crucified, but keep in mind it was also the annual observation of Passover. And that whole history is in the mind and heart and thoughts of everybody who was there at the time he instituted the supper for the first time, gave it to us. And also, they brought clear understanding of what they were remembering about what God had done for his people in the Old Testament and what the Passover meal was meaning for them. And then he turns it on his ear when he takes part of the bread and wine used in that Passover meal, truly as symbols, only he takes them and now says, "This is my body and this is my blood." Those words were every bit as shocking to the first disciples, anyone in that upper room who heard them, as they are today to anybody who hears them now and wonders, how in the world can this be true? In fact, we know when Jesus spoke in such a concrete way about faith as feeding on him, it shocked people out of their minds, and the whole incident recorded in John 6, which, by the way, comes up later in the Lutheran Confessions here. But the point is, they say, it was to be an abiding memorial of his bitter suffering and death and all his benefits. It was a sealing and confirmation of the New Testament, a consolation of all distressed hearts, and a firm bond of unity for Christians with Christ, their head, and with one another. So this is why he ordains and institutes this Holy Supper. It's interesting how, just as an aside, if someone wants to do this as I have, look for all the ways they refer to the Lord's Supper in this article and elsewhere in the Lutheran Confessions. They call it the Holy Supper, the Last Supper, the Venerable Sacrament, the Holy Supper, all kinds of ways of trying to describe what this actually is for us.
1: And here is, I think, the jewel of this particular section of this article. Paragraph 45, we are certainly duty-bound not to interpret and explain these words in a different way, for these are the words of the eternal, true, and almighty Son of God, our Lord, Creator, and Redeemer, Jesus Christ. We cannot interpret them as allegorical, figurative, turns of phrases in a way that seems agreeable to our reason. And then they contrast that reason with what they call simple faith and due obedience to Christ.
0: Right, and this is so important because this is exactly what those who were denying the reality of those words, what those words mean, what they denied then, and what is still denied today. My very simplistic, and it is simplistic, I grant that point, okay? It's simple. It's simple, but I know I'm right. There was such a reaction over against all the abuses of the Roman Catholic Mass that the more radical Reformation and the Zwingli and all his followers and Calvin and all his followers ever since literally threw the baby out with the bathwater and no longer confessed the actual real presence of Christ under the bread and wine of the sacrament, which was clearly always the understanding of the church. They knew that they may not have articulated it in exactly the same ways we do, but they knew there was much more going on than simply eating bread and wine, remembering Jesus, or regarding it as all symbolism. So that's why we said then, and we still say today, we cannot interpret them as allegorical, figurative, turns of phrases, in any way that might agree with our reason, because reason says there's no way this can be. There's no way that can happen. And I would always say, if you're going to say that about the real presence of Christ's body and blood under the bread and wine, then there's no way you can agree that it was possible for God to become man, for God to create all things merely by a word of command at the very beginning of time. Once you start going down the path of declaring and telling God what he can and can't do based on your ability to comprehend or reason it out, you've set yourself down a very dangerous path. And so then in the article, picking it up again as you did, we do not allow ourselves to be diverted from Christ's express words by any objections or human contradictions spun from human reason, however appealing they may appear to reason. And they do. They're very appealing. They're very appealing. But they're not true.
1: So, in essence, they have kind of identified the real, no pun intended, the real reason Zwingli, Calvin, and all of the Reformed, to one degree or another, reject the plain and simple meaning of Christ's words in the sacrament.
0: Yes, and again, it was a reaction over against the Roman Mass, which was bad. Just read what Luther has to say about the Roman Catholic Mass in the Small Called Articles. Luther didn't suffer it at all either. He said it's the most detestable, abominable thing in the world. But he didn't throw out the words of institution and the Lord's Supper in the process, which is what happened with Zwingli and then Calvin and following. Calvin, of course, always trying to soften, dampen the force of what he actually was saying. But again, all you have to do is tell a Calvinist, John Calvin wrote the Consensus Tigurinus, which makes it absolutely crystal clear that he had no interest whatsoever in identifying the Lord's body and blood under the bread and wine in the Lord's Supper. He said that is impossible. It's foolish. Christ's body is as far removed from those elements as is heaven from earth, so on and so forth. So we were always making this point extremely clear in the face of all these people who came along and applied their human reason, and then they had to concoct and develop even a argument based on ancient Christology to reject the possibility that the body and blood of Christ could be under the bread and wine of the Holy Sacrament.
1: Pastor Paul McCain is our guest. We will talk more about the influence of reason as it has become even more influential down through the centuries since the Reformation after this.
7: Weddings and pandemics. That seems like an odd combination, but it's the May issue of the Lutheran Witness in sickness and in health. The church will only survive COVID-19 by focusing on Christ, who offered his life for his bride that she might be spotless. So also the bride and groom will only fulfill their wedding vows in sickness and in health by focusing on Christ and his word of forgiveness. Subscribe to the Lutheran Witness at cph.org/witness. The Lutheran Witness, interpreting the contemporary world from a Lutheran perspective, cph.org/witness.
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8: Common and experienced firsthand by sitting down in classes and actually hearing professors, coming to chapel, which is always the high point of the day, to hear the Word of God and to lift our voices in song.
1: Issues, Etc. regular guest Dr. Paul Grimm on why you should consider visiting Concordia Theological Seminary in Fort Wayne, Indiana.
8: Spend time talking to professors. I mean, there's not a professor here who will not be willing to take time, whether it's after chapel during the coffee hour or just to come into one's study and sit down and talk for a while, to answer questions, to help them to get a sense of, A, do they want to be a pastor or a deaconess? And then B, is this the right place? And, well, maybe C would be the question, is now the right time for them to make that decision?
1: If you've contemplated the vocation of pastor or deaconess, contact Concordia Theological Seminary, Fort Wayne, Indiana, 1-800-481-2155, 800-481-2155, or send an email to admission@ctsfw.edu.
9: The idea of a conservative woman who led a movement of millions of conservative women is a threat to feminism.
10: Finally, when we're back together at that altar I serve and the altar where I receive, I think that will be one of the most joyous days of my earthly life.
11: Satan, remember, he had God's ear in the heavenly throne room. And what does he do? He accuses God's people to their face. Christ is now ascended to the right hand of the Father. He has the Father's ear. And what does he do now that he has the Father's ear? He intercedes for you.
12: The government does have an ability to restrict freedom of assembly as long as it's doing it temporarily and doing it in a uniform way, not targeting religious gatherings for special enforcement or disfavor.
1: Next hour, we'll play Issues Etc. soundbite of the week. One on why Hollywood is rewriting Phyllis Schlafly's history. Another, when you can't receive the Lord's Supper. Connections between Job and Jesus. And are restrictions on church attendance unconstitutional? We'll play those soundbites for you. And then your vote will decide which will be Issues Etc. soundbite of the week. It's part two of the Holy Supper in the Solid Declaration of the Formula of Concord. In our Lutheran Confession series, our guest is Pastor Paul McCain, General Editor of Concordia, the Lutheran Confession. So, Paul, before we were talking about how reason had already begun to erode the theology of the Reformed here, reason has come to dominate their theological descendants. They come to the point now in their ecumenical movements of even denying those words of Christ themselves.
0: Well, of course not. And again, for our listeners, we have to make it very clear. You know, what we're talking about on this show today is a controversy and a document written in the 1560s, let's say, and concluded in 1577. Roughly 200 years later, there arose in the church this movement which culminated with what we now know today as the classic higher critical movement, which basically throws out the very possibility that the Holy Scriptures, word for word, were given by direct inspiration from the Holy Spirit. And so, if that's no longer your understanding of Scripture, which it was for all parties in the 16th century, by the way, then, you know, it just doesn't. Why bother to argue over points when you can't even be sure you have a text that's genuine, legitimate, and true? Now the texts of the Gospels are viewed as the community's production of what they remember. And again, like I said, once things really took off here in the United States in the late 60s into the 70s with Lutherans now beginning to think about no longer rejecting Calvinist positions on the supper, the predication was directly as a result of higher criticism, which made it very clear, since we no longer can be sure that on the night in which he was betrayed, Jesus even said these things. That's almost a direct word-for-word quote from a book published a number of decades ago. If you can't even be sure Jesus said the words, don't get bothered about them. So we're not talking about that, okay? Good Calvinists today, conservative Calvinists would be and are just as horrified as we are by the ecumenical arrangements that have been made predicated on the fact we can't be sure that Jesus ever said these things. So we're not debating if Jesus did or didn't say them. We're debating what the words mean. The classic debates based on a common agreement about what Scripture is have to do with what the words mean. That's what we're getting at here.
1: They take up the example of Abraham. I think it's a really clever argument that they make, that Abraham was faced with something that they said not only contradicted his reason, it contradicted natural law, and even appeared to contradict what they say the chief article of faith for Abraham was, which was the promise of his seed. How does that argument go?
0: Well, it is interesting they bring this up, because here's a situation in Genesis 22 where Abraham, and I'm quoting here, heard God's word about offering his son. Remember, God told Abraham to go sacrifice his son, the son he and his wife Sarah had waited for and prayed for. And God even had promised Abraham, all nations will be blessed because of you through this child. God comes along and says, okay, now I'll tell you what, take your son and take him up to the mountain, and then I want you to kill him as a sacrifice for me. Well, goodness, Abraham had every reason to debate whether or not these words should be understood literally, I'm quoting again, or, quote, with a tolerable or mild interpretation. You know, Abraham said, well, Lord, certainly you don't actually mean what you just said. You don't mean it literally. Figuratively, you want me to, in my heart, offer my son to you and think about it that way. No, he did not get into any of that. And then the confession, our Lutheran confession state, because God's word, quote, conflicted openly, not only with all reason and with the divine and natural law, but also with the chief article of faith, because he would be killing the promised seed Christ, who was to be born of Isaac. So you're right. It's a very clever use of what actually happened as an example of a person taking God at his word and not trying to interpret his way out of it, but simply obeying what the Lord said.
1: I like the way they conclude that he committed the matter to God's almighty power and wisdom, which he knew has many more modes and ways to fulfill the promise of the seed from Isaac than he could comprehend with his blind reason. What in effect are they saying there about how Abraham received what appeared to be this contradictory word from God?
0: Probably the fact and what the lesson of Abraham teaches us, Abraham is the father of our faith and the father of faith. Rather than doubting God, the confessions here at this point are saying, Abraham must have simply said, you know what, he's brought me all this way, he's done all these things for me, he's made all these promises to me, he's kept every promise he's ever made to me in spite of all appearances, surely he will have a way of fulfilling his promise in spite of what he just told me to do, killing my own son.
1: So I like their tactic here, Paul, because what they're in effect doing is saying, look, we're just going to believe what Jesus says of the Lord's Supper. And even though we are tempted to let our reason enter into it, we are not going to permit that to happen. We're going to let God's word rule our hearts in this and all other matters.
0: Well, you know, it sure is a lot easier to take Jesus at his word, isn't it? Instead of trying to explain it away all the time. Now, again, and this might be a fine point, and if I'm losing people with this, I apologize, but I need to make it again. We Lutherans, just like Orthodox Christians in the East, we don't try to explain precisely how the Lord's body and blood are actually, truly, really present under that bread and wine which the pastor consecrates, distributes, and which we receive. Okay? That's not our goal here. We are simply confessing it to be so, because there are those who say it is impossible for it to be so. It can't be Christ's real body and blood. It's not actually there. It's all a symbol, or it's all a spiritual experience. We are somehow spiritually, even though we just get bread and wine in our mouths, we are somehow spiritually by faith feeding on the body of Christ in heaven with our souls. Now, that's completely speculative. That just pulls it right out of the realm of any concrete reality into this kind of weird spiritual world of the soul feeding on the ascended body of Christ in heaven by faith and so on and so forth. So paragraph 47 just says it this way. We, too, are simply to believe with all humility and obedience our Creator and Redeemer's plain, firm, clear, solemn words and command without any doubt and dispute about how it agrees with our reason or is possible. Why? Because these words were spoken by that Lord who is infinite wisdom and truth itself. He can do and accomplish everything he promises.
1: Maybe we should set a little context here, too, because these are men who had become very familiar with kind of a fourfold reading of Scripture, one of them being allegory. That's not necessarily a bad thing, but they come back to this word allegorical many, many times. Are they, in effect, saying to their counterparts here, you are taking words that are intended to be read in their plain, how many times can they say plain, simple, basic, all those kind of adjectives there, and you are spinning allegories out of them.
0: Right, and the reason that happens is because you begin with the premise, these words can't be true as they are written. It can't actually be true that this bread is my body, this wine is my blood. That can't be the case, okay? No way that can be the case. Therefore, it must be something else. Maybe it's a picture of Christ wanting to be close to us, or as Calvin develops it in this much more subtle and refined denial of the real presence, this all this chatter and pious pining after this spiritual communion with Jesus in heaven, even though his body and blood aren't anywhere near this bread and wine, so on and so forth. So we simply say there's, based on that fact, we're not going to question this. Therefore, we don't have to try to come up with all kinds of creative ways of explaining away the real presence. That's really what's going on.
1: Another argument they employ here is one that I think is really very robust when it comes to the plain and simple meaning of Christ's words of institution. And they say, the gospel writers who treat these words, namely Matthew, Mark, and Luke, and St. Paul, make no attempt whatsoever to explain them away or to explain what they really mean. They just stick with the words.
0: Yes, yes. And this is something to note. What other events do we have recorded about Christ and his ministry that we have four times so clearly recorded? Probably very few. I mean, I paused for a long time there because I'm thinking to myself, I just asked that rhetorically, but now I'm trying to answer it. Not many things at all. You would be hard-pressed to find four separate word-for-word recitations of what Jesus actually said. In fact, there's no other place in Scripture where the words of Christ are repeated this explicitly in four different places. In 1 Corinthians 11, Paul's letter to the Corinthians is the first time they were written down. Paul wrote that letter, we don't know for sure, but certainly before any of the Gospels were written. So Paul was the first one to write them down. And keep in mind, Paul himself claims for these very things, I did not receive these things because of anything anybody else told me. Jesus Christ himself gave them to me. You know, after his conversion, he was led out for a kind of a personal seminary education by Jesus Christ himself. But then along come the three evangelists, and they are all recording the same incident, the same event, the same situation on the night in which he was betrayed. He took bread, and then these words, as they are described in the confessions, unanimously and with the same words and syllables, they repeat these distinct, clear, firm, and true words of Jesus, "This is my body." They all repeat these words in one way without any interpretation, turn of phrase, figure, and change. There is no doubt about the other part of the sacrament. And they mention how Luke and Paul both refer to the cup of the New Testament in his blood.
1: Pastor Paul McCain is our guest. We'll talk more about their arguments from St. Paul next.
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1: Welcome back to Issues, Etc. I'm Todd Wilkin. It's our series on the Lutheran Confessions, the Solid Declaration of the Formula of Concord. We're talking about the Holy Supper with Pastor Paul McCain, publisher and executive director of editorial for Concordia Publishing House based in St. Louis and general editor of Concordia, the Lutheran Confessions. Paul, in paragraph 54, they stay with St. Paul, going back to 1 Corinthians 10, where Paul writes, "The cup of blessing that we bless, is it not a participation in the blood of Christ? The bread that we break, is it not a participation in the body of Christ?" And they go on to say that if Jesus had not meant his body and blood, Paul would have had ample opportunity here to explain Jesus' words.
0: Now, granted, that's an argument from silence, but it is an interesting point to be made that there was every opportunity, well, first of all, for Jesus himself to make it clear that he wasn't really, you know, he didn't really mean what he just said. You know, and people try to say, well, it was just like when he said things like, "I am the door," or "I am the good shepherd." No, it's a totally different figure of speech. Jesus isn't saying, "I am like this bread." I mean, if he would have said that, "I am like this bread, and as you receive this bread, so by faith you'll receive my body I'm about to give up." No, he was very blunt about it. But Paul's words in 1 Corinthians are wonderful, and if you get into the original language, the word he uses for participation, we often have it translated communion, but it's really the word koinonia, the Greek word koinonia for fellowship. It's an intimate fellowship between the actual things that are there as they are brought together for our good. So Paul does not in any way mitigate the reality of the real presence. He just lays it right out. And by the way, side note, Paul's words utterly destroy this theory the Roman Catholics have to explain what's going on by saying the bread totally disappears and only seems to be bread. There's no such qualification like that either. He says the cup of blessing that we bless, referring to what's in the cup, the wine, and the bread that we break, is it not a participation, a koinonia, a communion in the body of Jesus Christ? Now, the Book of Concord goes on to say, this is to be considered with all diligence and seriousness, and it's especially clear testimony of the true essential presence and distribution of the body and blood of Christ in the supper. That's an interesting sentence to just pause a moment. The true essential presence. You don't find the phrase real presence such in those very words in the Lutheran confessions at all, if often, but you do have this true essential presence. That's a powerfully strong confession of what we call the real presence. And it's not just a presence, it's also a distribution. So it's present and it's distributed. The body and blood of Christ is given to all who receive it in the Lord's Supper.
1: They add to that an argument where Paul is warning the Corinthians against, I guess what we could call a double participation, participating in the body of Christ while participating at the table of demons. And they essentially ask, why would he warn Christians against doing that if all that there was in the Lord's Supper is spiritual eating?
0: Exactly. This is another powerful point to be made. Why would Paul be so upset that people were overeating and drinking if it was, in fact, merely a symbolical moment? Now, to be fair, one could still not confess a real presence and understand why he would be upset about people just having a big party instead of focusing on the gospel and Jesus and all that. But it is very interesting. Again, he could have easily kind of gotten out of his concerns or upset by recognizing that there's no real presence, so no harm, no foul, you're just being naughty. No, he's furious with the Corinthians and how they're handling themselves precisely at the moment of the Lord's Supper.
1: They then take up the subject of two types of eating. What is this idea?
0: Well, simply that we do confess as Lutherans that we do eat by faith the body of Jesus Christ, to be very blunt about it. Now, why would we teach that? And just go down to paragraph 61. There is a twofold eating of Christ's flesh. One is spiritual, which Christ describes especially in John 6. Now, they bring this up because Ulrich Zwingli, first of all, and then all who followed him, including all the Calvinists and Calvin himself, they love the text of John 6 because there in that text, you can get away with a very spiritual understanding of the Lord's Supper if you want to claim, as they did, that John 6 is basically John's institution narrative of the Lord's Supper. You know, John doesn't always refer to things as clearly or bluntly as the other evangelists do. John 3 is where he talks about baptism. Well, John 6 must be John's way of talking about the Lord's Supper. So if you press that point to its extreme, yes, you can easily come away with saying, well, see, it's all spiritual. We don't relinquish the point, however. We simply say, yes, there is an eating that happens in no other way than with the Spirit and faith in preaching, I'm quoting here, in preaching and meditation on the gospel, as well as in the Lord's Supper. We're not denying that there's some kind of a spiritual transaction going on here. There's a spiritual receiving of Jesus Christ by faith. Quote, by itself, this is useful and helpful and necessary for all Christians at all times for salvation. Without this spiritual participation, the sacramental or oral eating in the supper is not only not helpful, but harmful and damning. So they kind of turn it on its ear and say, well, of course, there has to be the spiritual eating by faith, or else the physical eating of the present body and blood of Christ not only isn't helpful, but could be harmful and damning.
1: So this is a good foundation for the practice of closed communion, isn't it?
0: Oh, yes. First of all, the Lord's Supper is not something that's so necessary, so essential to what it is to be Christian that we have to force feed everybody who shows up for it or else. That's one point to be made. Now, that's not a great point, but it's still true. Faith is the first requirement. In other words, belief that what is there is actually there, what Jesus is promising is actually being received, that must come first. And that's why we, those who care about these things, we don't pass out the Lord's Supper willy-nilly to people, as is the practice, frankly, in all of Protestant Christianity in the United States. And we have to be honest and say that the Lutheran Church Missouri Synod, you know, years and years and years ago, wanted to fit in with the crowd and got bitten by the Protestant bug. And we are all the more now. And it's closed communion, the practice of limiting the distribution of the Lord's Supper only to those who have been taught, examined, and absolved, is a difficult practice. And no pun intended, in actual practice, you know, it's not pleasant to tell somebody, no, we need to ask that you wait until we have an opportunity to sit with you and explore your beliefs and so on and so forth. It runs against the grain of everything that it is to be American. We're independent, we're free, we're entitled to our own opinions. No one has a right to tell us what to believe, and so on and so forth. There's so many factors going into the practice of not practicing closed communion. It makes it very easy not to because of all the forces brought to bear against it. But the bottom line is, yes, this is a key point why we Lutherans, those who are still genuine confessing Lutherans, do practice closed communion, just as is the case, by the way, in the Roman Catholic Church and in the Eastern Orthodox Church. So if you want to play a numbers game, arguably worldwide Christendom, if you count noses, practices closed communion, whereas the practice of just handing it out to anybody who can maybe affirm a few simple questions is not in any way the historic practice of the Christian church, and certainly not the practice of the confessional Lutheran church.

0: these words of Christ's institution and the explanation of St. Paul, etc.? Why appeal to, this is what Christians have always believed?
1: Well, because at the time, of course, and even today we see it, people try to go back to authorities in the past to make the appeal, we are the real ones reflecting the ancient teachings of the church. But in fact, the most ancient records we have outside of the New Testament could easily have settled this for us if they would have immediately jumped into a symbolic interpretation of what the Lord's Supper is, but they don't. The Didache, describing ancient Christian worship, the Didache is a document that could have been written already at the end of the first century. Justin Martyr, a very early Christian theologian, describes a Christian worship service and pulls no punches when it comes to the observation and distribution of the Lord's Supper. Again, he could have made it easy on all Christians at the time who were being persecuted by saying, we don't really believe that the body and blood of Christ are present. Just as an aside, and this is just one more little arrow to put in the quiver, in the early church, at the height of persecutions, there were all kinds of reasons going around, rumors, gossip, so forth, about the Christians. One of the most horrible rumors being spread about Christians is that they eat children. What? They eat children? That just sounds crazy. How could anybody have ever thought that to be the case? Well, they heard rumors that in the Christian worship service during the celebration of this ritual that the Christians call the Lord's Supper, they were eating and drinking the body and blood of the Son of God, the child of God. Hence, the gossipy rumor got out they were eating children. Now, what could the Christians have done to refute that? They could have said, no, you've got it all wrong. This is all a big symbol. We don't believe there's no body and blood here. Don't worry. No, what did they do? They required everyone who became a Christian to go through 3 years of catechesis before they were baptized. And at the time of the Lord's Supper, they literally shut the doors of the church, hence the expression closed communion. A deacon would stand out, and as the service of the sacrament was about to begin, he would yell out very loudly, the doors, the doors. And anyone who was not a confirmed communicant in that congregation would be ushered out of the church, and the doors were literally closed and locked so nobody could watch these things. So I'm just saying all that because it's fascinating how many opportunities there were for the early Christians to downplay the real presence and to deny it and explain it away in order to protect their own lives. So there's a lot of arguments to be made for appealing to the authority of the early church on what they believed about the Lord's Supper.
0: In paragraph 67, they just take the gloves off. It is clear how unjustly and wickedly the sacramentarian fanatics, then, at least in my edition, they name a name, Theodore Beza, ridicule the Lord's Christ, St. Paul, and the entire church. They even apparently start quoting some of them about how they denigrate the Lord's Supper, or the teaching of the oral eating Christ's body.
1: Yes, they do. And you point out something very interesting. You've motivated me to dig into my copy of the actual 1580 Book of Concord to see, is Beza's name there? In our edition, the Concordia edition, if it's in parentheses, it's original to the text. So we don't name many names in the Formula of Concord, but Beza makes an appearance, and he was close supporters and friends of John Calvin and so on and so forth. So, yeah, as you say, they start to pull the gloves off, and they begin to quote some of their documents, which referred to Christ's majesty, namely the real presence, as, quote, Satan's excrement by which the devil deceives and tricks other people. They speak so horribly of it that a godly Christian should be ashamed to translate it. And it's interesting, at this point in the text, they literally put in just the Latin. They don't even provide a German translation of it. So, yeah, they begin to very carefully now go after and attack these false teachers because they are offending against divine majesty.
0: We're discussing the Holy Supper in the Solid Declaration of the Formula of Concord with Pastor Paul McCain, publisher and executive director of editorial for Concordia Publishing House. Concordia Publishing House is the publisher of the Issues, Etc. 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This is what one pastor writes about him. For Christian, comfort flows from the cross of Christ, and strength pours forth from the empty tomb of Jesus. There is simply no other place to go, for Christ alone has the words of eternal life. That's a great summary of this Book of the Month for May, Living with Grief. 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

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Book of the Month for May. On the other side, we'll talk about worthiness, which the Reformers say consists of faith. But they also are quick to point out that the weak of faith are not thereby unworthy. We'll talk about that next.

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0: Welcome back. I'm Todd Wilkin. It's our series on the Lutheran Confessions. We're talking about the Lord's Supper with Pastor Paul McCain of Concordia Publishing House. So, Paul, up next in the Solid Declaration of the Formula of Concord, the Reformers want to talk about worthiness, which they say consists of faith. They tack on their repentance and a desire to amend one's sinful life. But they're quick to point out that the weak of faith are not thereby unworthy. Why do they need to make that point?
4: Here we get a lot of confusion sometimes. People read these sections of the Book of Concord and say, see, the practice of closed communion is wrong because nobody's really worthy. We're all sinners. We might have a weak faith. That's not the point. We're not talking about admission to the Lord's Supper at this point. We're talking about worthiness to receive it among those who are to be admitted. There are those who will not come to the Lord's Supper, even though they should be, because they doubt, they feel weak, they're shy. I'm quoting here, they're shy, troubled, and hardly terrified because of the great number of their sins. They think that in their great impurity, they're not worthy of this precious treasure and Christ's benefit. And now, if I could just tell a story I've told before. I know I'm getting old, Todd, because I find myself telling the same stories over and over, but this is such a great one. Years ago, my wife and I developed a very close friendship with a young lady who was Greek Orthodox, and she was in our wedding. We were at her wedding, in her wedding. We would go to her church sometimes, and I remember the time, the first time I went, I sat there stunned and amazed that when it came time for Holy Communion, no adults went up. Only people holding little babies went up, and they gave the babies the consecrated bread and wine. And after the service, I asked Elaine, I said, what's going on? And she said flat out, oh, we weren't worthy enough that week. Those were her words. So when I read this in the Book of Concord for the first time, I started to chuckle because this is a real thing. If we don't teach what the benefits of the Lord's Supper are and for whom it is intended, as it is so beautifully taught already in the Small Catechism by Dr. Luther, we will have people thinking, oh, I'm not worthy. I shouldn't go up there. And so we want people who feel their hunger to be satisfied with the blessed meal of the Lord's Supper. And as they put it, they feel their weakness of faith, they lament it, and then, quote, from their heart's desire that they may serve God with stronger, more joyful faith and pure obedience, these are the ones for whom, quote, this highly venerable sacrament has been especially instituted and appointed. And they go on to quote beautiful words of Jesus, come to me, all you who are labor and are heavy laden, I will give you rest. And that's Matthew 11, Matthew 9. Those who are well have no need of a physician, and so on and so forth.
0: Paul, the next thing they take up, and this is so useful for us today, especially with kind of the foolish tinkering that people are doing with the Lord's Supper during a time of pandemic, online communion, remote communion, video communion. They are at pains to talk about the consecration and the administration of the Lord's Supper. What do they say?
4: Well, again, put in historical context, keep in mind the background, and by the time this was written, you basically had, even I believe by this time, second-generation Lutherans coming on the scene, students of the original Reformers at the very least, such as Martin Chemnitz. They all were fully aware of what kind of horrors were committed in the church via the Mass when it was bought and sold, and all kinds of superstition surrounded it. And the Roman Catholic Mass was reformed by Martin Luther. He didn't throw out the baby with the bathwater, however. He didn't simply get rid of all the historic liturgy. He got rid of all the abuses, and so many abuses had grown up precisely over and in the words of institution, the consecration, and the administration of the sacrament. Basically, the consecration had become a way for the priest to change bread and wine into the body and blood of Christ and use it for just about any purpose other than the administration to sinners who feel their need and want the forgiveness that Christ gives through this. Things had gotten so bad by the 16th century, the church, a few centuries previously, had actually made it a church law that you have to go to the Lord's Supper at least once a year. You have to do that. That, which indicates people weren't going to the Lord's Supper. They were showing up. They were sitting there watching the Mass be said for who knows what reason. And, you know, they would pay to have a Mass said for dead relatives. So the consecration and administration of the Lord's Supper is a very, very key issue here. Paragraph 73 says, a misunderstanding and disagreement among some teachers of the Augsburg Confession has also happened about consecration and the common rule. And here comes this quote-unquote rule. Some say that, quote, nothing is a sacrament without the appointed use or divinely instituted act. And then they immediately say, we have reached a brotherly and unanimous agreement with one another about this matter, declaring it in the following way. The word or work of any man does not produce the true presence of Christ's body and blood. This is true whether we consider the merit or recitation of the minister, or the eating, drinking, or faith of the communicants. Christ's presence should be credited only to Almighty God's power and our Lord Jesus Christ's word, institution, and ordination. In other words, you know, you can have all kinds of squabbles about this. When exactly is Christ truly present? Is it when the pastor says this or is my or body? So on and so forth. There's all kinds of nonsense they had to combat with how the Roman Catholic Church used to, well, they still do. They rejected the Roman Catholic practices, for instance, on the day of Corpus Christi, where they would take the consecrated host, which they believed to be ever the body of Christ after consecration. They would display it. They would march it around the city. They would worship it. All these abuses, people would use hosts as good luck charms rather than receive them. There was all kinds of abuse and misunderstanding, a whole lot of superstition, which had to be cleared away to focus on the words of institution themselves.
0: So I'm looking here at near the end of paragraph 75, where they say, where his institution is observed and his words are spoken over the bread and cup, that is wine, and the consecrated bread and cup, that is the wine, are distributed, Christ himself, through the spoken words, is still effective by virtue of the first institution, which he wants to be repeated there through his word. They go on to quote Chrysostom. This kind of puts to bed this notion that pastor can stand there with the webcam and ask his people who are sheltering at home to kind of either receive the Lord's Supper remotely or can, in effect, consecrate the elements themselves at home along with the pastor.
4: Right. It's nonsense. And the more I think about it, the more I understand what a dereliction of duty it is for a pastor to involve himself in that practice, and how he is responsible for leading people to gross misunderstanding about what's happening. And I think part of it, you know, the best I can say is well-intentioned. We want people to have the Lord's Supper in a time when they may be deprived of it for a while. But again, the Lord's Supper is not so essential to the Christian faith that you have to violate the very institution and administration that Christ wants for us with his meal to give people the gospel. We are spiritual eating by faith on our Lord Jesus Christ, and we trust that his benefits won for us on the cross are ours. Whenever we hear, read, sing, study his gospel promises and words. So this passage is very important. It's also important, by the way, to underscore simply that there have been some controversies over, well, when is it really the body of Christ? Is it when it hits my lips? No, this says very clearly when his words are spoken over the bread and wine. Now, what bread and wine? The bread and wine right in front of the pastor, not who knows how many miles away they are over an internet connection. And this consecrated bread and cup, they are distributed. Christ himself through the words is still effective by virtue of the first institution. And that quote from Chrysostom is really beautiful, and it's a very powerful quote, which again goes to show that the early church understood and honored the words of institution in the same way we do.
0: They also say in paragraph 83, and again, their great strength is their ability to clarify things. However, this blessing or the recitation of the words of Christ's institution alone does not make a sacrament if the entire action of the supper, as it was instituted by Christ, is not kept. And they cite as an example, not distributing the bread or carrying it about. That would have been the Corpus Christi festival. Right. Why do they need to point that out?
4: Well, just as an aside, again, this online communion is nonsense because the bread and wine the pastor just consecrated is not being distributed or received or partaken of, but it's just sitting there. Now, maybe there's somebody else there to receive it with the pastor at that point. But again, that's just one more nail in the coffin of this novelty of online communion. But again, this is referring to practices in the Roman Catholic Church whereby, and even to this day, every Roman Catholic Church has a perpetual adoration of the body of Christ because they believe that once a host has been consecrated, and if it is not consumed during the action of the sacrament, which is what we believe needs to happen, by the way, then they can and should reserve it and set it aside, and then it can be worshipped and adored. Now, it's a consistent belief, isn't it, Todd? If you believe that that host is no longer bread, but has been turned into the very body of Christ by the priest's action, then it makes sense. Of course, you would want to worship and adore it perpetually. But we don't believe that. We dispel all these silly debates about what is and what is not left over, or what it is or what it isn't. First of all, don't consecrate so much that you've got tons of leftovers, all right? And secondly, consume them. Take and eat. That was Luther's final advice when it came to these squabbles over what to do with the leftovers. That's a kind of a crude way of referring, we refer to it as a reliquiae, the what's left of bread and wine when the Lord's Supper and a congregation is over. But here it simply says, and again, think of this sentence and think of these goofy online communion situations, in an assembly of Christians. Doesn't say in a church of a pastor in front of a TV camera. It says in an assembly of Christians, bread and wine are taken, consecrated, distributed, received, eaten, drunk, and the Lord's death is shown forth at that time. At the same time, St. Paul also places before our eyes this entire action of the breaking of bread or distribution and reception. So there's no breaking of that action. We're not going to purposefully and deliberately interfere with that in order to set up some bizarre Roman Catholic adoration of the sacrament.
0: The final clarification that they want to make here in this section is in paragraph 89, it is not our faith that makes the sacrament, but only the true word and institution of our Almighty God and Savior Jesus Christ. Why is that important?
4: Well, the Roman Catholic Church was teaching very strongly this man who had received holy orders and the ability to change bread and wine into the body and blood of Christ, that's what makes the sacrament. Whereas It's not that. It's not our faith. The presence of Jesus is not contingent on whether we believe it or not. That would be a sad thing, isn't it? Jesus didn't really die on the cross unless you believe it. No, he died on the cross so that you can trust and believe it. Similarly, in the Lord's Supper, only his true word and institution is and remains effective. That's great news for us. And then you go on to read, it's not invalidated or rendered ineffective by the worthiness or unworthiness of the minister or by the unbelief of the one who receives it. You see, in Calvinist churches, they don't believe that those who don't believe in the real presence or don't believe what the Lord's Supper is, they believe they're receiving only bread and wine. And that's evidence of the fact that Calvinists don't believe in the real presence. They really ultimately don't care about the elements because they don't believe Christ is truly present in, with, and under them.
0: Next time, we will talk with Pastor Paul McCain and conclude our conversation on the Lord's Supper in the Solid Declaration of the Formula of Concord. Pastor Paul McCain is publisher and executive director of editorial for Concordia Publishing House, based in St. Louis, general editor of Concordia, the Lutheran Confessions. Paul, thanks for your time.
4: Thank you, Todd. God bless.
0: Well, it's Friday afternoon, and we're coming to you live on this 15th of May. We're going to play Issues, Etc., Soundbite of the Week, next.

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5: 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And Zion Lutheran, Dexter, Iowa. 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Learn how the conscience is a gift from God and how only through Christ can you receive a clean conscience in Reading Isaiah with Luther, the Issues Etc. book of the month, Reading Isaiah with Luther. Welcome back to Issues Etc. I'm Todd Wilkin. It is Reformation Week here at Issues Etc., and we have chosen as a theme for a series of interviews, Paths to Lutheranism. Today, we're going to talk about the path from Calvinism to Lutheranism. As a Lutheran, I have not spent a lot of time asking myself whether or not I am among the elect. That question is pretty much answered by Christ himself when he assures me that he has given his life for the sins of the whole world. I'm part of the world. He's given his life for all. I'm part of all. For every sinner, I'm certainly part of every sinner. And if he has died for me and died for the world, then the question of my election is answered already. It can only assure me to know that Christ has died for me, and that was determined before the foundation of the world by God himself. For Calvinists, it's a trickier question, and it's a more frequently asked question. Am I among the elect? Why is that? Why is that so often a question, not only in terms of the system of theology, but pastorally, why is that question answered in the system of Calvinism? Well, not answered in the system of Calvinism, but so very often asked. Joining us to talk about the path to Lutheranism from Calvinism, Dr. Leonard Payton, pastor of St. John Lutheran Church in Forest Park, Illinois, and author of a column for the Issues Etc. Journal titled From Possibility to Reality. Leonard, welcome back.
6: Thank you. Good to be with you again.
5: Your journey was from Calvinism. What initially attracted you to that system of theology?
6: I grew up in the Lutheran Church Missouri Synod, but left towards the end of high school and was for a number of years in broad evangelical Baptist kinds of congregations. And they were very emotive. Everything depended on if you had accepted Jesus into your heart as your personal Lord and Savior. And you could wake up from one day to the next and wonder, gee, was I really sincere? It's a little like Scrooge and the ghost of Christmas Past. Perhaps you are a bit of undigested cheese. And so Calvinism was not an emotive faith. It was a faith rooted in the Word of God, to its credit, I would say, but not dependent on emotion.
5: You say that the Calvinism of your past didn't work pastorally. What do you mean by that?
6: Well, one of the things that will come up again and again within Calvinism, I mean, you're dealing with humans and their thinking and their emotions and the whole collection of who they are. And Calvinism presents this question, am I one of the elect or not? And it has no way of really answering that pastorally, where in Lutheranism we do.
5: So why is it that election is so important to Calvinists?
6: It's a tidy system. They begin with the glory of God and His actions, and you can account for everything that way. It's as though from the foundation of the earth, God made a very clean pile on this side and a very clean pile on that side, and the sum total was completely accounted for. These will be saved and those will not, and history has already been written. And so you can imagine the poor soul in real time then wonders, gosh, am I one of the elect or not?
5: What was the greatest strength and the greatest weakness of Calvinism for you?
6: At the time that I came to Calvinism, I would say its greatest strength, and I say this to its great credit down to this day, it made it very clear to me that God does all the saving. Now, you know, in Lutheranism, we fiercely adhere to that as well. But for me, this confrontation with Calvinism coming out of broad evangelicalism, which is, you know, at least somewhat Arminian, it was refreshing to know that my salvation did not depend on me, but on God's election. As for weakness, there is that problem of, if God has elected me, how can I know that? And that's where the person inside of Calvinism gets caught into all kinds of torment of the soul and really no way out if you are consistently a Calvinist.
5: Well, theology abhors a vacuum. A bit like nature, so there must be some answers provided, at least, or if not from the system itself, answers that the Calvinists like yourself in those days would gravitate towards. So when you struggled with that question, okay, there are the elect and there are those who are not elect, how do I know I'm the former rather than the latter? What kind of answers do you naturally end up with in Calvinism?
6: Well, I've actually witnessed this process firsthand church I served in, which was a Calvinist church, and I was the church musician. There was a young man who was going through this struggle, and it was a multi-staff church, and he would go from one pastor to the next to the next, and their answer was, well, you just have to have faith. And, but how do I do that? How do I know that I'm one of the elect? Well, you just have to have faith. And when you press it out even further, then the next step would be to turn to a very famous passage in 2 Peter that talks about how you make your calling and election secure. It says, add to your faith virtue, and virtue knowledge, and knowledge self-control, and self-control add to that steadfastness, and to steadfastness godliness. Whoever lacks these qualities is nearsighted, so that he's blind, having forgotten that he was cleansed from his former sins. Therefore, brothers, be all the more diligent to confirm your calling and election. For if you practice these qualities, you will never fall. And it is true. When we, this looks a lot like the fruit of the Spirit list in Galatians chapter 5. It is true that when we see that happening in our lives, there is a joy and there is a sense of well-being in the Lord, and that's a good thing. However, if we look at that as our chief way of knowing about our election, then what happens is one of two things. Either I work very hard at this and I succeed, but then I realize, oh my, my salvation is based on my good works. Or I work very hard at this and I keep failing, and therefore I must not be one of the elect. So it's a sad, vicious circle that happens. Now, unfortunately, and maybe we're ahead of ourselves in this one, but the sad process here is that the means of grace are not accounted for. So if instead one looked at the promises made in Christ, then the sense of well-being and that confidence that God loves you would be completely different. Promises that are attached to really the sacraments, in particular to baptism. You know, the promise that we've been buried with Christ and that we rise to walk in newness of life, and that baptism clothes us with Christ. It covers us. It's atonement. That baptism is the circumcision of the heart. And then this most audacious claim of all from Peter himself, that baptism now saves us. I just don't know. It boggles my mind that one would discount the power of those claims in order to satisfy a philosophical, theological system that is driven by a double predestination, a decree of election and a decree of damnation. None of that is helpful when you're in the pastoral care moment. The only thing that's helpful is Christ really for me, and what has he done, and how has he made it mine by name? And nothing is more convincing of that than baptism, when you by name are named and adopted into this family of Father, Son, and Holy Spirit.
5: Since we are on that subject of baptism, for the thoroughgoing Calvinist, why mm-hmm. can't they point to baptism? What do they teach about baptism that would make it impossible to say, here is your certainty, you have been baptized into Christ, you are God's mm-hmm. child?
6: It's because this double predestination really defines their system. So when you ask, generally, when you ask a Calvinist about, well, what does baptism do, the most common answer is something like this. Well, it brings you into the covenant. And then you ask, well, What does that mean? Good Lutheran question there, right? What does that mean? Well, it puts you into the best place to hear the word of God and exercise faith. Well, then you would wonder, well, gee, why then does this water matter? Because you can sit in that same chair and hear those same words anyway, exercise faith anyway. So why does baptism matter at all? And usually a Calvinist will not, this is a point of squirming. I hasten to add that there are a few Calvinists who really will talk about baptism saving and will stop right there. They will take their stand there, but that's the exception, not the rule.
5: We're talking about the path to Lutheranism from Calvinism. It's Issues Etc. Reformation Week. Dr. Leonard Payton is our guest, pastor of St. John Lutheran Church in Forest Park, Illinois, and author of a column for the Issues Etc. journal titled From Possibility to Reality. We frequently hear from Lutherans in the Bible Belt who bemoan the fact that they live in a wilderness of American evangelicalism. Well, that's one of the reasons why next month's Issues Etc. Making the Case conference is in Dallas, Texas. 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Making the Case is Friday, November 9th and Saturday, November 10th in Dallas, Texas. When we come back, we'll talk about the main difference between Calvinism and Lutheranism. Dr. Leonard Payton says it's where the two start.

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5: Thanks to the following congregations for standing with us by joining the Issues Etc. 300. Good Shepherd Lutheran, Boise, Idaho. Holy Cross Lutheran, Carlisle, Iowa. Messiah Lutheran, Lebanon, Illinois. Risen Savior Lutheran, Basor, Kansas. St. John Lutheran, Germantown, Iowa. Trinity Lutheran, Waltham, Minnesota. Emmanuel Lutheran, Kansas City, Missouri. Christ the King Lutheran, Billings, Montana. Grace Lutheran, Clarksville, Tennessee. Hope Lutheran, Sunbury, Ohio. And Reformation Lutheran, Hillsboro, Oregon. 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Welcome back to Issues Etc. I'm Todd Wilkin. It's Issues Etc. Reformation Week. Our theme is Paths to Lutheranism today. We're talking about the path to Lutheranism from Calvinism. Dr. Leonard Payton is our guest. Leonard, you say that the main difference between these two, Calvinism and Lutheranism, not only their individual teachings or emphases, but really where the two respectively begin.
6: Yeah. For Calvinism, you start with God as an abstraction and the glory of God is your chief article. For Lutherans, we don't know anything about God apart from knowing Christ. So we start with Christ. Jesus said, no one comes to the Father except through me. Now, this is not to say that Calvinists are not Christians. It's not the case at all. But the way they arrive at Christ and what he has done is not with him as the starting point, but with God as really as a as an extract, a bit of an abstraction.
5: By contrast, so we've got Calvinism that begins with, I often have said, kind of a list of God's attributes, primarily his sovereignty. They all kind of come under the umbrella of his sovereignty. And so what I hear you saying is that Lutheranism, by contrast, says we're not going to deal with God in the abstract or in terms of his characteristics first. mm-hmm. going to deal with the one who has come to reveal him and how precisely this God, who we will talk about later, is revealed in particular in this incarnation, suffering, death, resurrection. Am I mm-hmm. getting it right?
6: Yeah, that's right. We start with the one who holds the universe together by the word of his power is in Mary's lap and needs to have his diapers changed by her. We don't simply start with the one who holds the universe together as Almighty God hidden far away. No, we start with God who's come to us to be tempted as we are without sin, to experience our life and to be our brother, our older brother, and our flesh and blood, him whom we can know as a human who also is God.
5: I've put it this way, Leonard, and I wonder what you think of this. I do have a tendency to oversimplify. With respect to one of the other cardinal doctrines of Calvinism, limited atonement, which goes hand in hand with all the things we've been discussing, that Jesus did not die for all, but only for the elect. I put it this way. If Jesus did not die for all, you can never be absolutely certain that he died for you.
6: Yeah. One day, this young man I talked about who had talked to the Calvinist pastors and they had told him that he needed to have faith, he walked into my office and said, you know, Dr. Payton, quite literally, he walked in the door and said, Dr. Payton, I think I'm not one of the elect. And I said to him, are you part of the world? Yeah. Do you know this verse, God so loved the world that he gave his son? Yeah. So did God so love you? Yeah. Or Luther would say it this way from John chapter 1, where John the Baptist said, behold, the Lamb of God who takes away the sin of the world. It takes away the sin of the whole world. He really does. And so you can say with confidence that God really does desire that all be saved. And when you see somebody in front of you, you can be confident that God loves that person and wants that person to be saved. You can do that.
5: So for you, how did you come to the Lutheran confession? We've talked a lot about the uncertainty under which Calvinism places the believer.
6: Mm-hmm.
5: How did you come to the Lutheran confession?
6: Well, you know, again, this is an odd and complex pilgrimage because I did grow up in the Missouri Synod. And so throughout my wandering, I was within broad evangelical and Calvinist congregations for about 25 years. But throughout that time, the substrate of my thinking, and I wasn't aware of it, was what I had learned in junior confirmation from the small catechism. And I began using it when my children were small. You know, my children are all grown and married and have kids now, but when they were small, I began using Luther's small catechism in my family life because it is as the head of the family should teach it in a simple way to his household. And as I did, I just was running more and more up against the confessional divergence from, say, the Westminster Confession and Shorter Catechism as compared with Luther's Small Catechism in the Book of Concord. And eventually there came a point where, in good conscience, I needed to make the shift. And I hasten to add that it was very, very difficult because the people in the Presbyterian Church in Austin were dear and wonderful people, and I love them to this day. I think very highly of them to this day. But I needed to make that shift. It was a booming church. We were having lots of small children, and I remember it was about every 3 or 4 weeks we would have a baptism, and there would be the young parents holding this infant, and the pastor would say, well, baptism doesn't make little Johnny a Christian, He needs to exercise faith, but baptism brings him into the covenant. And you could just see the parents' faces, you know, the clouds going over the sun. It's like, oh my goodness, little Johnny might not make it. There was no comfort here in what was going on in the baptism itself. And I knew that was coming. I'd be driving to church and my family was in the van and I knew we were having a baptism. And so I would say, okay, is it the Word of God that creates our faith, or is it our faith that makes the Word of God effectual? I just said that over and over to them. No, it's the Word of God that makes our faith. If the Word of God is present, it does these things. It is means of grace. And so the Word of God connected with water is a washing of regeneration.
5: Dr. Leonard Payton is our guest. It's Reformation Week. Our theme, Paths to Lutheranism from Calvinism, is today's conversation. I'm intrigued by that statement that baptism doesn't make Johnny a Christian, but it does bring him into the covenant. What was that supposed to mean? We'll find out after this.
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0: the hymn "We Praise You and Acknowledge You," sung by the Contrari of Concordia Theological Seminary, playing right now on our 24/7 sacred music station, Lutheran Public Radio. Here's what Barbara recently wrote about LPR. 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Thank you, LPR." 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Issues Etc. Reformation Week continues. We're talking about paths to Lutheranism. Today, it's the path to Lutheranism from Calvinism. Dr. Leonard Payton is our guest. I'm intrigued by something you said before the break, Leonard. The pastor, when he was baptizing there at the Presbyterian Church, said something to the effect of baptism doesn't make Johnny a Christian, but it does bring Johnny into the covenant. What was that supposed to mean?
1: Yeah, to this day, I do not have a good answer for that. I truly do not. I know that it was common practice in Calvinist and Zwinglian churches, especially in Baptist and non-denominational churches, many of which are basically Baptist churches, that the baptism is something that you do in obedience, following Christ, as opposed to something that God is doing to you. So I truly do not, Todd, I do not have a good answer to that question.
0: So what did Lutheranism offer in response to the various deficiencies in Calvinism? If you would give us some examples, what did it say that Calvinism could not or didn't, would not say that gives this certainty so absent there?
1: Right. It actually gave the certainty that Calvinism craves. And that is to know that the sovereign God is at work. In this way, both Calvinism and Lutheranism maintain that God does all the saving. We call that divine monergism. There is not a stronger statement of divine monergism than an infant being baptized, because the infant can do nothing for him or herself at all. Which, by the way, we confess in the third article of the Creed, that I believe that I cannot by my own reason or strength believe in Jesus Christ my Lord or come to him, but the Holy Spirit has called me by the gospel and enlightened me with his gifts, and so on. So Lutheranism actually does what Calvinism wants. And every now and then, my Calvinist friends will see that, and it's like the world goes from black and white to color for them.
0: Are there questions, and I think we need to set this in contrast to Calvinism, is a very tight, logical, and intellectually satisfying system. Mm-hmm. There's no doubt about it. It is what detracts an awful lot of Christians to kind of traditional Calvinism. By way of contrast, are there questions that Lutheranism simply does not answer?
1: Calvinists are the smartest Christians, just hands down. They really are. And because they're smart, there's this strong need, felt need, to have everything tied up. But, you know, when you ask something like, am I one of the elect or not? As Lutherans, we don't tie that one up. We simply point to the means of grace and the promises in Christ. And then we just simply leave that alone. Or when Jesus says of a piece of bread, this is my body, and it's for you for the forgiveness of sins, we don't ask how can that be. We already saw in John chapter 6 that people who ask that leave. And so when Jesus says, this is my body, we say, okay, we don't understand this. We don't need to. The promise is good enough. The person speaking it is good enough. And we leave it alone. So Lutheranism can be very frustrating because it has these intellectual loose ends. I also find that in our postmodern time, where people have a higher sense of mystery, that Lutheranism can bring great comfort to them. To have a pastor say, gee, I don't know the answer to that, is not disquieting for some people.
0: I have this theory, Leonard, about Calvinism, and it kind of ties some things together, and I wonder if you would concur. The theory is, what you find in Calvinism is sometimes people who are five-pointers, the classic mm-hmm. tulip, and then you have people who are four-and-a-half-pointers or three-pointers, and then you have people who adhere to this confession that is traditional in Calvinism, and others who prefer a different confession. There's so much variation there, and I think that's a lot of that is driven by the struggles we've been discussing.
1: Mm-hmm.
0: Efforts to answer this, the question of certainty, so they go outside of Calvinism, or they kind of tinker with the system.
1: Mm-hmm.
0: If you want to know what a Lutheran believes, teaches, confesses, we can point to the Book of Concord, mm-hmm. and we can say, here it is. Why is it so difficult to

0: I, as a particular Calvinist, may believe.
1: I don't know that I've thought a lot about that. Why there's a Belgic confession and why there's a Heidelberg confession and why there's a Westminster confession, and they do seem to be more ethnic, if you will, slightly different focuses. So, for example, if you look at the Heidelberg Catechism, it is more of it's a gentle, kind of soft Calvinism. Whereas if you look at the Westminster Shorter Catechism, it almost reads like a chemistry book. And indeed, it was the youngest member of the Westminster Assembly who I believe was a geometry teacher at Oxford or Cambridge. I don't know exactly, but he was some kind of mathematician, and he wrote this catechism, and it's not really written for one who already believes. It's written as though the person reading it will not believe it. So I don't know if I'm getting to your question there. It is an odd problem. You know, will the real Calvinist stand up? Hard to know. As to the inconsistencies, I've seen them, and they're beautiful to watch, the pastoral inconsistencies. There are great Calvinist pastors, there really are, who are good at care of the soul. It just so happens that when they are caring for souls, they just step outside of the system. You know, I'm confident that Jesus loves you. It's forgetting for a moment the whole double predestination construct. Our theologian, Franz Pieper, called these felicitous inconsistencies. And God be praised for felicitous inconsistencies. It's why we can rejoice that there are brothers and sisters in Christ who have all kinds of labels. The felicitous inconsistencies have a way of eradicating the things that don't really fit with true Christianity.
0: Finally then, Leonard, what would you say to a Calvinist who is struggling to apply his system to the real spiritual questions and struggles that beset Christians, especially that of certainty of salvation? What would you say to such a Calvinist?
1: Well, first off, I'd be careful with what I said, because he'd probably be smarter than me. But I would say things that are very simple and straightforward. So, for example, if Peter says baptism now saves us, why would you make it any less than that? If that's what the Holy Scriptures say, why would you make it any less than that? I would do that really with all the passages that talk about the means of grace. And let them work through the double predestination at their own pace. Just talking about the promises of Christ as they are there in Scripture is a refreshing thing. It's a beautiful thing. I'd go with that.
0: Dr. Leonard Payton is pastor of St. John Lutheran Church in Forest Park, Illinois. 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
1: Oh, it's been a pleasure. Thank you.
0: 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Reformation Week continues tomorrow. We'll discuss From Agnosticism to Lutheranism with Pastor Christian Teves, and we'll discuss the Second Commandment and Daniel in the Lion's Den with Pastor Peter Bender. The uncertainty, you can't live with it. If you live in that theology where you ask yourself on a daily basis, am I really among the elect? Did Jesus really die for me? You need a new theology where Jesus really did die for you, because he died for everyone. And you don't worry about your election, because Jesus' blood covers every sin, and he died for you. I'm Todd Wilkin.

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5: In 1521, at the Diet of Worms, Martin Luther was asked to recant his writings. Luther responded, "Unless I am convinced from the sacred scriptures that I am in error, I cannot and will not recant. 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God help me. 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
6: Imagine this. You grow up in a place where you know what Christian might mean. You've heard the word, but you don't know any Christians. Or maybe what you know of Christianity is of a very nominal nature. You know people who might say, well, yes, I'm a Christian, but they never go to church. They don't hold into any particular Christian beliefs. They are, in essence, kind of naturalists. They're agnostics. At the very best. And that's what you grow up with, your parents, your school teachers, everyone around you. And you simply are unexposed to any Christian truth. What is it like when you finally hear the core, the very center of the Christian faith that you have never heard before, that Jesus Christ bore your sins in his body on the cross so that you might be forgiven, set free, and inherit at his cost eternal life and resurrection from the dead? What must that be like? Welcome back to Issues Etc. It's Reformation Week. We have chosen the theme Paths to Lutheranism. Today, we're going to talk about the path to Lutheranism from agnosticism. Dr. Christian Teves joins us. He's pastor of Trinity Lutheran Church in Okmulgee, Oklahoma, and he's author of a column for the Issues Etc. Journal titled The Wisdom of God. Christian, welcome back.
7: Hey, good to be here.
6: Talk about growing up in largely non-religious Germany.
7: Well, it's a sad story, especially if you consider that it's the homeland of Luther. And so we're talking about a period now, say the 1960s, 70s. I was born in 1957, and today it's even worse. But essentially, I think it's really fair to call Germany a post-Christian society. When I was growing up, there were basically two large demographic groups. There were the nominal Catholics and the nominal Protestants. And today, of course, you'd have a third group, those are the nuns, the N-O-N-E-S, maybe even, of course, quite a few Muslims as well. The sad thing is, I didn't really know any Christians growing up. I really didn't. I didn't know anyone who went to church on a regular basis. In fact, I like to say that kind of in this in that society, and I guess it's kind of true for Northern Europe, I like to say that you go to church four times in your life, twice horizontally, that would be baptism and funeral, and twice vertically, that would be your confirmation and your wedding. And so the Christian, let me just say, the memory or the Christian tradition is still around. So pretty much every child is baptized, but no one really knows what it's for. It's just something you do, like celebrating the World Cup, things like that. It's just a tradition. So I had never known any people who took Christian seriously. And since I attended a humanist school, we might get to that later, I just heard about a stripped-down Christianity, rationalist, no miracles, just historic facts. So it basically it meant nothing to me.
0: And you mentioned this, even though you were raised in a non-religious family, you were baptized as an infant. You said that was just something you did.
7: Yeah, that's exactly right. My mother was nominal Catholic at the time. I'm very pleased to say that 2 years ago, next week, 2 years ago, she became a Lutheran. She attends our church. She is a very on-fire Lutheran now at 90-plus. But at the time, she was a nominal Catholic. My father was a nominal Protestant. So baptism was something you just did, as I said, a tradition. Then, of course, when I was a teenager, confirmation time was rolling around, and I kind of tried to hide under the carpet and tried to not be conspicuous. And so when I was finally 17, my uncle said, my dad had passed away by that time, my uncle said, listen, you're 17, you need to be confirmed. Why aren't you being confirmed? I said, well, I don't know, I don't really care. He said, well, no, you have to be confirmed. That's just something we do. And so that's what it was, just tradition, no content.
0: So if you were largely ignorant of any kind of Christian teaching, what did you believe growing up?
7: Well, that's a good question. I would say I was kind of a classic postmodern. For one thing, I never really gave Christianity much thought and faith or anything. I guess if you really boiled it down, I was my own God. I did believe in a higher power, like any good postmodern. One of the songs I really detest, one of the pop songs, you might know it, it's by Bette Midler, came out in the 90s, and it's called From a Distance. And one of the lines is, God is watching us from a distance, and the various things going on, but he's kind of that divine clockmaker who wound up the clock and wandered off and isn't really interested very much. So that's why, if you really tried to pin me down, that's why I say agnosticism. I was not an atheist. I didn't reject it. I just didn't really care what there was, and I knew there was something out there, but I never knew anyone who did it, and it's just really not at all on my radar screen. That's the way it was.
0: Talk about those humanist schools that you attended. What does that mean, a humanist school?
7: Well, this is actually, in retrospect now, it's amazing, because our school, it was the so-called Wilhelmsgymnasium in Munich, actually was founded kind of as an offshoot of what Melanchthon later did in educating Germans all across Germany. You recall that one of Melanchthon's nicknames is the teacher of Germany. And so even though this was Bavaria, hundreds of miles away from Wittenberg, our school, I believe it was founded, I want to say in 1553 or something like that. So definitely it was kind of an offshoot of the Reformation. But it was serious humanist. I had 5 years of classical Greek, 9 years of Latin. I dare say I benefit from that every day, even today. But it was all, well, from a humanist point of view, in other words, looking at the classics, really with a stronger focus than on Christianity. So we read Cicero and Caesar, of course, and Ovid and all of these classic Latin, Plato, we read Plato, Socrates in Greek class. And so it was, I would say it was rationalist teaching. Ironically, we had religion class once a week, and we were divided up into two groups, the Catholics and the Protestants. And I remember religion, of course, we were also, you know, young teenagers, so we were just stupid. So, but that was the time of the week when we just goofed off and were very rude to our teacher. I tried hard to remember what he actually taught us. We had several teachers over the course of 9 years of this gymnasium. But I think basically what it was, kind of the basics of the Christian faith, but from a rationalist or a historic point of view. These are key events in Bible history and so on. But as far as I can recall, no mention whatsoever of the gospel, which is, as you know, is something that Walther later in the 19th century really fought, was this dry bones Christianity, just teaching the naked facts, but without the gospel, without the meaning of Jesus, and just really just a structure without any heart.
0: Your formal education was in geology. What were you taught about the origins of the earth and life on earth in the course of that education?
7: Well, it was, as you might imagine, it was classic naturalism. All the usual suspects that the earth was formed 4.5 billion years ago by natural means and Big Bang and all of that, just the classic stuff. And interestingly, I never even heard, even not in a derogatory way, that there was any other model of how the earth was formed, namely the six-day creation, intelligent design, which hadn't quite come about that at that point. But certainly six-day creation obviously was around, but it would never even mention. And in retrospect, the thing that's so disappointing is that the theory of evolution was presented as cold, hard fact, not just a theory or a model or something. This is real. This is true. It is as real as the chair that you're sitting on, and that is how everything came about. So it was classic Darwinian evolution, and, of course, it found fertile ground on someone who had never heard the gospel and had been taught a rationalist version of Christianity. And so I was the full-blown Darwinian evolutionist agnostic.
0: What did you think about Christianity? How did you regard it?
7: Well, since I said earlier, these two main groups, the nominal Catholicism and nominal Protestantism, I kind of, if I even thought about it at all, I thought of it more like a political party, because if I did happen to stray into a church once every many years, Christmas or so, Christmas Eve, I guess, I went. The sermons were about political topics, fight unemployment, and even then the environment things were coming up. It was a political thing, of course, works righteousness, how to be a better person, and so on. So Christianity was not on my radar screen, and since I never knew anyone who practiced Christianity in a serious way, I never gave it any thought. And, of course, that's also a vicious cycle, because if you never run into other Christians, then that will never spur any kind of thoughts and so on. So I was just, if you will, in my own little bubble. Christianity existed somewhere else for some other people whom I didn't know, but it had nothing to do with me.
0: We're talking with Dr. Christian Teeves, pastor of Trinity Lutheran Church in Okmulgee, Oklahoma, and author of a column for the Issues Etc. journal titled The Wisdom of God. When we come back, he attends a performance of Handel's Messiah, and things begin to change. Stay tuned.
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9: Life in the ministry can be very blessed and very, very hard. 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The Lutheran Witness, interpreting the contemporary world from a Lutheran Christian perspective.
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3: 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Our Savior Lutheran, Whitefish Bay, Wisconsin. St. John Lutheran, San Benito, Texas. Shepherd of the Hills Lutheran, Snohomish, Washington. Redeemer Lutheran, Gresham, Oregon. Bethlehem Lutheran, Fairborn, Ohio. St. John Lutheran, Springfield, Pennsylvania. Zion Lutheran, St. Labore, Nebraska. Our Savior Lutheran, Grand Rapids, Michigan. Good Shepherd Lutheran, Sherman, Illinois. Christ Lutheran, Noblesville, Indiana. Calvary Lutheran, Ray, Colorado. And Trinity Lutheran, Savannah, Georgia. 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Welcome back to Issues Etc. I'm Todd Wilkin. It's Issues Etc. Reformation Week. 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Dr. Teeves, you talk about attending a performance of Handel's Messiah. How did that impress you?
7: That is a key story, and I would say in my Christian growth, that was in fact a seminal moment. I was born in 57, as I said, and so I grew up on the Rolling Stones and on the Beatles and so on, and I never really had an ear for classical music. But at that time, I was dating Lula, who, of course, whom I would later marry. She was very much in love with classical music, so she bought tickets. As it turned out, it was actually world famous. It was Sir Trevor Pinnock from London, and so this was really big, even though I didn't appreciate it at the time. And having grown up in two cultures, American and German, I've been a translator basically as long as I can remember, professionally from the age of 19 on. So I always kind of look at things from a translator's point of view. And so there we are sitting in that concert hall listening to Handel's Messiah, and I couldn't really relate to the music, so I was looking at the liner notes. In fact, I actually right here in my hand I have the liner notes from a CD set we had from back then, and I knew that Handel was German. I knew that. So this was Sir Trevor Pinnock and his chorus from London, and so they were singing in English. They were singing, I'm just looking at the liner notes here, "He shall feed his flock like a shepherd, and he shall gather the lambs with his arm and carry them in his bosom, quoting Isaiah 40, or, "Surely he hath borne our griefs and carried our sorrows. He was wounded for our transgressions. He was bruised for our iniquities," Isaiah 53. And so I said, wait a minute, Handel's German. Why is he writing in English? You don't do that. You don't write in a language that is not your native tongue. And so I was bored listening to the music, so I read more in the program, and it was a good program, and it said that Handel actually put the words of Scripture to music. And he was simply quoting from the Old Testament and the New Testament. So I thought, that's pretty neat. And so I was looking at these passages. Even an agnostic Darwinian evolutionist could tell that this is somehow talking about Jesus. So I looked at that. I said, wait a minute, but when was this written? And then the program said it was written hundreds of years before Christ, these texts, Isaiah 700 B.C. and Micah in 500 B.C. and so on. And I said, but if it's talking, I was thinking, if it's talking about Jesus, well, that means that these are prophecies, and Jesus fulfilled them. And that really, really threw me. I said, so basically, this music is about prophecies come to life and fulfilled in Jesus. And so my big takeaway from that concert was that the Bible then is obviously a supernatural book, because there's no way you can prophesy about something 700 years into the future. And so that was a key moment in my life. And from that point on, I started, actually, I think almost the next day, I believe, I started reading Scripture, a little bit of Scripture every day. Of course, I didn't understand much of what it was and the background and so on, but nonetheless, something spurred me to keep reading every day. And so this was a process that that drew me closer and closer to Jesus over time.
0: When you moved back to the U.S., mm-hmm. talk about going to church there.
7: Yes. Well, so at that point, I was already intrigued by Christianity. So we moved to the Houston area, and we were looking for a church with a good daycare, and found one, and it happened to be a large LCMS church in our area. So we started attending that. I'll never forget, it was one August evening in 97, so 21 years ago. The pastor was preaching about postmodernism, and I could very much relate to that, because that's what I was. I mean, I knew that. And he basically gave us the gospel. And towards the culmination of his sermon, he said something like, "Jesus paid the price for your selfishness and egotism. Jesus Christ," he said, "paid the price for the mess you made of your life." And at that point, I had made a lot of messes in my life, had hurt a lot of people. "Jesus Christ paid the price for the fact that you turned away from him." I thought, well, that's true. I did. "Jesus Christ paid the price for your agnosticism." So at that point, I knew that, yeah, that's what I was. And so you're telling me, Pastor, that Jesus died on the cross to pay the price for these sins of mine, Chris Teves? And that knocked me over. This was a church, a large church, that had the practice of inviting people down to the altar rail after the service, basically to pray with the pastor if you would like to thank Jesus for what he's done for you. And I was absolutely moved by that. So I grabbed Lula by the hand. She was kind of a nominal Roman Catholic at that point. And I said, I want to go down to that. I mean, this. And she said, no, I'm not going to do that. That's weird. That's Baptist or something. And I'm not a Baptist. I said, no, but I really need to go down there. And so we went down there. And so the pastor, who didn't know me at the time, prayed over me and prayed over us. And I knelt there at that altar rail. I cried for about 20 minutes, like a baby. It was as if you had pulled the floor out from under my rugs. What was that? And so we went home, and then I actually told my neighbor. about this experience. I have no other word for it. And she said, Chris, is this event going to change your life? And I said, I have no idea, but I've never experienced anything like that. So I was quite intrigued, even more intrigued from that moment on. And we started going to church every week, and I became more and more active in that church. And about 8 or 9 years later, I told that same pastor, I said, I'd like to basically devote my professional life to God and to my whole life, and I want to go to the seminary. And they said, that is fantastic, and do it, and we will help you.
0: You did, however, for a time, continue to cling to your ideas of evolution, great and small, even after being brought to faith in Christ. Why was that?
7: Yeah, it's in retrospect, it's actually very, very sad that I had that attitude. So it is true, from 97 on then, I did understand the gospel. I did understand that Jesus died for me. But I clung to those traditional evolutionist ideas for several years after that. Probably because, well, for one thing, since I had been essentially taught a rationalist version of Christianity without the gospel, I had been taught that all of these supernatural things in Scripture are just a myth. So I thought, well, this stuff, the Genesis 1, this can't be taken seriously. And the other thing, which is actually quite pathetic in retrospect, I told God in my heart, I said, well, I've been to college. I have a master's degree in geology. So don't tell me about this business with six 24-hour days. I mean, that's just absurd. I mean, are you saying to me, God, that everything I learned, as far as that goes, in college was wrong, and that all the museums are wrong, and all the TV shows are wrong, and National Geographic is wrong? And it finally dawned on me, several years later, that this part of Scripture is also to be taken just as seriously as everything else, when I've stumbled upon answers in Genesis. Ken Ham, I believe Ken Ham has been on your program before, also very, very influential scientists by the name of John Baumgartner and Steve Austin, two geologists who did work in basically uncovering the scientific, major, major scientific problems with the theory of evolution, things that we had never heard in college. For example, you take the Big Bang theory, where it is taught that this matter just exploded and things started happening and Earth came from that and so on. But no one ever said, well, where did that matter come from that supposedly exploded in the Big Bang? And where does the energy come from to blow that stuff up? So these things were just a fact. But it was, I like to say, the theory of evolution is like a giant Gothic mansion or a neo-Gothic mansion floating 6 feet above the ground. It has no foundation. The biggest one for me was the fact that there are no transitional fossils. So if the theory of evolution is true, then all over the world we should see fossils of creatures that are half this and half that, so like a halfway house. But none of these fossils have been found. So that is a huge, huge flaw. Really, talk about the missing link in the theory of evolution. And so putting all these things together, the scales finally fell from my eyes. I remember one time when I was making that transition from an evolutionist to a six-day creationist, I actually wrote one of my professors back in Germany an email. And the interesting thing about this man was a Buddhist, so he wasn't even a Christian. And I said, listen, I don't think I believe this 4.5 billion years thing anymore. I'm tending towards the, you know, thousands of years old, as it says in the Bible. What do you make of that? And his reply, remember, the man is a Buddhist, was quite astonishing. He said, I have always thought that any age of the earth older than about 10,000 years is fake, but I am 2 years away from my retirement, and I'm not going to stick my neck out and lose my pension. But I've always thought it's bogus. And I thought, wow, here is a scientist, he's not even a Christian, he's a Buddhist, and he confirms what I've been hearing and studying. And so that was the last straw. That was a straw on the camel's back. So that was the end of evolution for me after that.
0: Dr. Christian Teves is our guest. We're tracing his path from agnosticism to Lutheranism during Issues Etc. Reformation Week. When we come back, we'll return to his baptism.
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11: In 50 years, we've spiked to what is now a cultural crisis from what was a nearly non-existent issue. We can wring our hands, remain unacquainted with the facts, or simply remain silent and avoid the unpleasantries. 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
0: Welcome back to Issues Etc. We're talking with Dr. Christian Teves. It's Issues Etc. Reformation Week. Our theme, Paths to Lutheranism, His Path from Agnosticism. Christian, earlier in our conversation, you had mentioned that as a mere pro forma matter, you had been baptized as an infant. It was not done for any religious reasons. No one involved apparently believed that baptism was anything other than simply a cultural custom that Germans did at the time. But as you were brought to faith in Jesus Christ, returning to your baptism, how did you come to regard it?
7: Yeah, well, that's a great question. In 97, with that experience at the altar rail, I was probably heavily influenced by Baptist thinking. So for several years after that, when I told people about this event or thought about it, I thought, well, that was the day I became a Christian. And then later, as I learned more about the scripture, and of course when I went to the seminary, then I realized that, wait a minute, you've been a Christian your whole life long, ever since your baptism. I was baptized at the age of roughly 4 weeks, so as an infant. And so, but what I had done then, I had been a Christian, I had been a member of God's family my whole life long, but I had run away from him for 40 years, much like Jonah ran away. And so he always had me hooked, but I was swimming away foolishly, and then when I was 40, he started reeling me in and using me for his purposes. But I had always been a Christian, I just didn't know it.
0: What would you say to someone who is, as you were satisfied to live as essentially an agnostic, holding little to no opinion about God, much less Christianity, and believing that he or she is simply the product of blind chance and natural forces. What would you say to such a person now?
7: Well, I actually had a similar experience. This was before the Messiah thing. I was in software sales for about 10 years. And like any salesman, you know, there are good times and there are bad times. And there were very good times and there were very bad times. I remember one day I had to fly to the home office of the company, and this was in Germany, and I walked into the headquarters for the monthly sales meeting, and embarrassingly, the janitor had the sales quota list of all the salesmen. And it's a sunny day, and I walk in there and feeling good, and then the janitor looks at me, and he says, "Oh, Teves, you are at 17% of quota right now. How can you be smiling?" And I thought, "Are you kidding?" And it was bad. I mean, here this man is—he puts his finger right on the wound, and I thought, "There's got to be more to life than just chasing after numbers or dollars or stuff or women or drugs or whatever it is." And so I would say to that person, there is more to life than just chasing after the things that you can see. And I would, to answer the question theologically, or to move in that direction, I would say to initiate such a conversation, the law must kill and the gospel must make alive. So I literally had a gentleman walk into this church just 2 weeks ago, and exactly with this question. And so I think the question we should ask the person, have you ever committed a sin? And most likely they will admit yes, actually many, many sins. And well, how do you feel about that? Do you feel guilty about these sins? And hopefully if the law kills, hopefully they would say, "Yes, I do feel guilty." And then I would say, "Well, is that a burden for you?" Well, hopefully it is a burden. And then I would move on to the next point and say, Jesus Christ actually died on the cross to pay the price for those sins that are crushing you. And we have historic proof that what he says and what he did is true. Namely, he rose again from the dead after dying on the cross for your sins. And this can be proven historically. The truth of the resurrection would stand in any court of law, as Dr. Montgomery says. So you can trust the Bible then to give you a real image, a real portrayal of your life. Only the Bible can show you life as it really is. Namely, that you and I are sinners, but that Jesus actually hung on the cross to pay the price for our sins. And he actually rose again on the third day, which grants everyone who believes him not only forgiveness of sins, but eternal life. So the point is that they must realize their sin and their guilt. And if they continue to be happy-go-lucky agnostics, like I was, or a happy-go-lucky Pharisee, or whatever group you want to talk about, their heart is not broken enough yet to hear the gospel.
0: Finally here, Pastor Teves, you grew up in this post-Christian Germany, and that was almost 60 years ago, more than 60 years ago. The United States is there now, where Germany was then, I think, in a lot of ways. It's post-Christian. There are many, many young people growing up effectively agnostic, if not atheist, and have been fed the same worldview that you were fed. And if they have thoughts about Christians, they're largely negative. That's usually the portrayal in pop culture today. What would you say to that young person?
7: Well, I think the U.S. is still in a better place than Germany was. I mean, just look at, take our sister church, the SELC, the Independent Evangelical Lutheran Church in Germany. there are some 30 or 35,000 real Lutherans in Germany, and I don't know, about 100 or 150 churches. We have 6,000 faithful LCMS churches here. So the U.S., but it's, I agree with you, it's certainly on the same track. Well, I would quote Luther, who says that famous thundercloud of the gospel passes over an area, and it waters it, but it moves on to a different land, and then you don't know if it will come again. And it is true that Christianity in this country is on the retreat. However, in the big picture, look where it's growing, in Africa. In Africa, I just love the statistic that the average Lutheran today is 19 years old, black, and a woman. I love that. So the average Lutheran today is not someone eating lutefisk or drinking beer. So God has his elect, and he knows what he's doing. And so depending on what era and what country you live in, at what time, the situation may be bleak, but we have a special gift. We have Scripture. And if you look at the very end of the book, the end of Revelation, it tells you that everything is going to turn out right for God's people who have been chosen, not because of us, not because we did anything special or we failed all the time, but everything is going to turn out right because Jesus came down this earth, in human form, paid the price for our sins and connected with us, made us his people, and will bring us to everlasting life.
0: Dr. Christian Teeves is pastor of Trinity Lutheran Church in Okmulgee, Oklahoma. He's author of a column for the Issues Etc. journal titled The Wisdom of God. 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Christian, thank you so much.
7: It was a blessing to be with you. Thank you.
0: LCMS Witness and Outreach Ministry has produced a new evangelism program called Everyone His Witness. 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It's day four of Issues Etc. Reformation Week tomorrow. We'll discuss from Islam to Lutheranism with Pastor Hisham Shabab. The sadness, the emptiness that there must be in a world where not only do you not believe what has been revealed by God through Jesus Christ, but you've never been exposed to it. 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I'm Todd Wilkin. I'll talk with you tomorrow. 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
18: We think of local schools, But our local schools really aren't that locally controlled anymore. 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
19: When scripture is dethroned, something else will always be enthroned in its place.
20: This doesn't make any sense to me because you've been saying that we take the Bible literally, but not on this topic. And it was at this point where the Baptist pastor just looked at me in his office and said, well, it would be silly to think it's his body and blood.
21: This incessant quibbling over doctrine is interfering with the unity of the church and with church fellowship. That's nonsense. We have no fellowship with God apart from the divine word which Jesus delivered to his apostles.
22: Lutherans at the Old Latin School in Lutherstadt Wittenberg love issues, etc.
0: We've only begun our series Paths to Lutheranism during this Reformation week here on Issues, etc., but already I notice an emerging theme from the people we've been talking to, describing their various and different paths to Lutheranism. The theme is the Bible. One way or the other, the Bible gets in the way of their previous beliefs, be they liberal Anglicanism or some other form of liberal Christianity. The people around them are maybe acquainted with the Bible, but they're not believing what it says. Then they begin to read the Bible or they begin to hear the Bible preached purely for the first time. And they say, wait a minute, I think I believe these things. And the things I don't believe yet, I think I ought to believe because the Bible is God's word. Kind of reminds me what Luther said back in the 16th century. The word did everything. Greetings and welcome back to Issues, Etc. I'm Todd Wilkin. Thanks for tuning us in live on this Tuesday afternoon, the 29th of October. As I said, our series Paths to Lutheranism continues. Today it'll be from Evangelicalism, the path taken by Pastor Brian Wolfmiller. He's pastor of St. Paul Lutheran Church in Austin, Texas, co-host of a weekly radio talk show called Table Talk Radio, author of the new book, A Martyr's Faith in a Faithless World, and a Wittenberg Trail column for the Issues Etc. journal titled The Simplicity of Christ. Brian, welcome back to Issues Etc.
23: Thanks, Todd.
0: So the story begins for you, really, when you were a member of a liberal Lutheran church, a church of the Evangelical Lutheran Church in America, but you were attending a Calvary Chapel church. What in the world were you up to?
23: Wow. It's wild for me even to think of. How do you get in these weird situations? But this is what it was. I was in high school, and this ELCA church, which was not even ELCA, it was on the edge. There was a huge Robert Schuller influence at this particular church. So there was a lot of positive thinking going on, very few theological distinctives, less than you'd even find in most ELCA churches. But they had, oddly enough, wanted to have a praise and worship service. And so they hired a guy to be the praise band leader and also to organize the youth group. And they hired a guy from Calvary Chapel who was part of the praise band over at Calvary Chapel. So here our youth minister was a evangelical. He was Calvary Chapel all the way. But he was brought over to introduce the praise and worship and to lead the youth. And so he identified a few of us in the youth group who were the more spiritual, who were more interested in the Bible and this kind of thing. And he would take us over to the Calvary Chapel service on Sunday nights, kind of covertly. It was a subversive thing. Because here's where the Bible's really taught in the town. Here's where the Holy Spirit is really moving. So here's where we're going to go to get the real stuff. And so I was really trained up all through high school on the theology, the evangelical theology of the Calvary Chapel movement and the affiliated churches and teachers in that sort of realm of American Christianity.
0: People have probably heard about Calvary Chapel in Southern California and kind of its place in broader evangelicalism. It's kind of a denomination in itself. What are the beliefs and practices common in Calvary Chapel churches?
23: Well, they started by Chuck Smith, part of the Jesus movement, I think probably back in the 70s in California, and then branched out. Guys would show themselves to have some capacity to teach the Bible, and so they would go and start churches in different places, and I was under Skip Heitzik was the teacher in Albuquerque. He left for a while, went back to California, then he's back there in Albuquerque now. And so these churches form up in these different places around these particular personalities. And a couple of the distinctions of Calvary Chapel, that what they'll claim is that they teach through the Bible, verse by verse, line by line, precept upon precept. So when you go to the service, they're opening the Bible and kind of working their way through various sections and books of the Bible. The worship is completely contemporary, is highly influenced by Maranatha Praise Band, and I imagine that's still a big influence on them now. And when you go and read their doctrine, you find that they are, in some ways, your typical American evangelical church. They believe in the inspiration and infallibility, inerrancy of the Scripture. That's great. They hold to the doctrine of the Trinity, the two natures in Christ. That's great. They have sort of this typical American evangelical understanding of salvation, that Jesus is our Savior, but it's necessary for us to accept Him and to receive Him. So they have all these sort of Baptist soteriology. Baptism is only for adults, for those who believe. The Lord's Supper is a memorial meal. And then the thing that sets them apart is they've got a strong millennialist bend. So they have as their official doctrine the pre-tribulation rapture of the church, the 1,000-year millennial reign of Christ after he comes back. That's officially part of their doctrine. And then they sort of have a light charismatic thing too. So a lot of the Calvary Chapel services would have what's called an afterglow, which is where you go to speak in tongues and have words of prophecy and things like that. So they don't make it part of their main service, but they kind of do it off to the side, but they still are cultivating that charismatic or Pentecostal understanding of the spiritual gifts.
0: So perhaps minus the end times teaching and maybe minus the more overtly charismatic leanings of the original Calvary Chapel churches, pretty much what you find in any big box church, regardless of denomination today.
23: I think they are probably the best of the evangelical churches. There's some kooky stuff that comes out of Calvary Chapel, but they seem to be the ones that want to be some of the most serious about the Scriptures. But you're right. They're right in line with your typical American evangelical megachurch. Now, back when I was involved, this was back in the mid early 90s, I suppose mid 90s, late 90s as well. And so the evangelical movement was just starting to feel the effects of the sort of emergent church and the liberalizing tendencies that are starting to manifest themselves in our own day. But back then, evangelicalism was very consistently conservative politically and I suppose theologically as well.
0: All right. So when you were in this kind of initial state where your story begins, what were your beliefs about things like the sacraments?
23: I was right in there. Baptism was a symbol. It was the first act of obedience. It was what you did to show that you were a believer and were serious about it. The Lord's Supper was simply a memorial meal. It certainly wasn't the body and blood. There was no presence at all. It was just what we were doing to remember what the Lord has done. I understood that if it was outside of me, then it was a work. And so if it was outside of me, it could have nothing to do with God's saving work in our lives. So because baptism was external and physical, because the Lord's Supper was external and physical, then it wasn't an essential part of the Christian life. And so I had some embarrassing stories back that grew out of that particular thing. But one of them is I remember I rebaptized a guy. This was funny. And it was in the school, it was in the locker room of our high school. And I was talking with this guy, and he had been baptized as a baby, like I had been baptized as a baby. I think he was in the Presbyterian church. I was in the ELCA, the Lutheran church. And I had convinced him that infant baptism didn't matter, that it didn't mean anything if you were baptized when you were a baby. And so he says, well, what should we do? I said, well, you should be rebaptized. And he says, well, who can baptize? And I said, anybody. He says, can you baptize me? I said, sure. So I rebaptized this guy in the gym locker room right there after I convinced him that infant baptism was not a real thing. And then he said, well, what about you, Brian? Have you been rebaptized? And I said, oh boy, I said, no, I think there are better ways to show my sincerity of my belief than baptism. So I thought, I can't hardly imagine the arrogance of and the foolishness of this idea. But here the Lord has given the gift of baptism. But I think, well, it's just a symbol of how much I believe, but I can symbolize that with other great works. So not only did I despise baptism theologically, but practically.
0: So let me get this straight. You told this guy he had to be rebaptized, but you thought you were kind of beyond that.
23: It's hard to get it straight, but that is the Pharisee that I was.
0: You were messed up.
23: Well, yes.
0: But you say you thought you were getting it all figured out. What does that mean?
23: Well, I go back and I look, because in those days I was traveling some, and when I would travel, I would sort of keep a travel log or journal. And in that, I would write down my prayers. And so you can go back now and I can read it, and I could see how I was trying to think through things theologically. And it's marked, those days are marked by this swing back and forth from almost

0: saved me. He had called me, set me apart. And now it was up to me to show my love for him and my own changed heart by my growth in my own good works, by my improvements in my life. And so I would look at my life and I'd say, well, that was a pretty good day. I did pretty good. God must be pretty proud to have a guy like me on his team. And then on the next day, I would sin, or I would fail to do something good, or I'd be afraid to say something to someone about something that I needed to say, the name of Jesus, or to bless them in some way, or whatever. And then I would plunge into this despair. How could I possibly even think that I could be a Christian when I have such profound failures? And this was, it was back and forth, because my whole Christian life was about the things that I'm doing, about the effort that I'm putting forth, about the sincerity with which I'm committing myself to God. And God's blessing me, his giving me his gifts, I understood to almost be completely dependent upon my obedience, sacrifice, and commitment to him. So I was in the middle of this process trying to be as good a Christian as I thought I could, but the whole time I thought I was really fighting against God, who was probably, you know, not so sure about me. It was, these were dark times, but I was not alone in this. I realize now, and especially as the Has American Christianity Failed came out and I told some of the story, I mean, I'll get emails from folks all the time who said, this was exactly my own life, or this is exactly my own life now. And it's a spiritual truth that when we don't have the gospel, the absolute confidence that comes from outside of us in the word of the forgiveness of sins, then we are on this pendulum of pride and despair. There's no escaping it. And so this was certainly my experience back in these days.
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1: Welcome back to Issues, Etc. I'm Todd Wilkin. Pastor Brian Wolf Miller is our guest, author of the book A Martyr's Faith in a Faithless World and a Wittenberg Trail column for the Issues, Etc. journal titled The Simplicity of Christ. We're hearing about his path to Lutheranism from evangelicalism in our series, Paths to Lutheranism. Ryan, while you're

0: going through all of this, how did you think about those Lutherans you spent Sunday morning with?
1: Well, I was right there with this youth pastor who was taking us over to the Calvary Chapels. I was pretty sure they weren't believers. No, maybe he was right, actually. I mean, the ELCA is a disastrous place because I was just trying to figure out why they're preaching on the Bible, because half the time they're telling you what the Bible doesn't say or what it doesn't mean. But I was convinced that not just because of the sort of theological liberalism in the ELCA, but because of the formalism and because of the sacramentalism and because of the idea that it was full of all of these, what I identified as the traditions of men, that it had abandoned the scriptures, and there was probably no Christians there at all. It took a while to come around, because I remember even the first time we visited a Missouri Synod church, this is now Carrie and I are dating, and I'm coming to the end, about to graduate from college. We're looking around to figure out who teaches what. We went with some friends, the Catchelmeyers, who then, by this time, he was the youth pastor at this ELCA church. And we went over one night to the Missouri Synod congregation, and I left this liturgical service, and I said, I did not feel the Holy Spirit there at all. It was because it was a liturgy. It wasn't geared to get me excited. It wasn't about how I feel. If I can sense with this divine mystic sensation the nearness or farness of God, that's not what it was about. And because it wasn't about that, and because I had been trained by the evangelicals to know if God is close or far, happy or mad, by my own feelings about it, I didn't feel anything, and I thought that meant that God must be absent.
0: Okay. Was it that you were not hearing the gospel at Calvary Chapel? I'm going to assume you weren't hearing much of the gospel at the Evangelical Lutheran Church in America congregation, but was it that you weren't hearing the gospel at Calvary Chapel?
1: Well, yes. So the preaching is twofold. Number one, there's this understanding that the gospel, and we'll come back to how they would define the gospel, but the gospel is for the unbeliever, and for the Christian, it's now time to get to the serious business of straightening up your life. It's really understood that repentance is a singular event, a one-time event, and you repent, you turn your life around, and now you're following Jesus. And so the gospel, with air quotes around it, the gospel, so understood, the grace of God and the kindness of God that forgives us our sins, is for the people coming into the church. And then once you're in the church, it's time to get down to the meat, which is obedience. The Christian life. And so if there was a gospel preaching, I didn't think that it was for me. But the gospel preaching that was there was also not the gospel, as we would understand it, the promise of the forgiveness of sins won for us by the death of Jesus on the cross. The gospel was the call to repentance. The gospel was the invitation to accept Christ. The gospel was the altar call, or whatever version of the altar call was being had there, the time of decision. So even the gospel was a law. It was just the first act of obedience, and then the other acts of obedience followed. So that the death of Jesus on the cross is to kind of clean the slate, but it doesn't hold the central place in the Christian life that the Lord Jesus wants it to hold. It was just to get you in, and now it's basically like you're enlisted in a training camp under Moses, who's going to get you straightened out so that finally you can make God happy by your life. This is the kind of, you hear the preaching sometimes like this, which is just the worst. I mean, it makes me almost sick to think about it, but the preaching would be, look at everything that Jesus has done for you. Now, what are you going to do for him? Oh, as if the death of Jesus was some sort of divine bribe to get you to act right. And that was the preaching that was there, and that is a recipe for pride and despair.
0: I have kind of been thinking this over generally about, here we're really talking about old evangelicalism, because what's going on in evangelical churches today is actually worse than what you've described.
1: Oh, yeah.
0: If for other reasons. But I've been thinking about old evangelicalism, Brian, and I think we Lutherans often fault them because we say they preach too much law. But I think what you've just said there is not that they preach too much law, but they don't preach the gospel or enough of the gospel to everyone, believers and unbelievers. What would you say?
1: Yeah, no, that's 100% right. I mean, look, there's no such thing as too much law or too much gospel. That's kind of The Lord is giving, he gives us all of it. He gives us himself and all of the law and all of the gospel. And the Christian is to have it all. This is what faith does, is it says amen to everything that God says. So the Lord says, I died on the cross to forgive you your sins. And we say, amen. And then he says, love your neighbors yourself. And we say, amen. I mean, it's not, we just, if the, we so we have it all. But the law and the gospel want to be rightly used. And the devil is a master at misusing the law and the gospel. So he'll just, for example, misuse the gospel as an excuse to sin. So when he's tempting us, he says, oh, don't worry, God's nice. That's a misuse of the gospel. Or he'll misuse the law as if it's the law's job to determine where we're going to spend eternity. And he'll try to condemn us and cast us far from God's presence with the law. How could you have done that? You call yourself a Christian. So it's a matter of knowing whom the law is for and how it's to be used with the gospel as well. So one of the problems with, as you call it, old evangelicalism, is that it thinks that the gospel is for the unbeliever and the law is for the Christian. And it says, look, you're in already, now it's time to get after it, time to get busy. And that's just wrong. I mean, it's a weird sort of thing. It's like trying to get Christians to live in such a way that they no longer need Christ, which is a foolish thing to do in the first place, and also wrong. That we need Jesus from beginning to end, that our whole lives are lives of repentance, that we're constantly going back to his mercy and his kindness, so that Christ crucified is the thing that everyone desperately needs, no matter if we've been Christians for 5 minutes or 5 decades. We constantly need the mercy of God in Christ, and one of the dangers of evangelicalism is it doesn't give the mercy of God in Christ to the believer.
0: I remember a quote from a Bill Hybel sermon of Willow Creek fame and infamy now, where he said, it's a wonderful thing to be forgiven by the blood of Jesus Christ, but it's even better not to have to be. Is that what you're basically being taught?
1: Man, oh man. Who teaches these guys to say such nonsense? I mean, that's just, yeah, that's it. That's it. I heard one, it was Joyce Meyer, who's kind of, she's on the charismatic, crazy fringes of this whole business, but she says, she grew up Lutheran, I guess, and she said, I'm not a poor, miserable sinner. This is the idea. She remembers the confession from her youth, and she says, that's not me. I'm not a poor, I'm a Christ follower. I don't need to talk about myself in that way. Now, she probably has some word of faith stuff motivating that denial of her own sin, but this is the idea, is now Jesus gets you out of the sin by mercy, but now you got to get yourself out of your sin by effort. Huh. Well, good luck.
0: At some point, you meet your bride-to-be, and she had come from a similar background. What was that?
1: Yeah, she grew up liberal Presbyterian USA, and we found each other. I was teaching a Bible study at a Southern Baptist Church with their college group, and she was leading the praise and worship for that particular group. So she also started in the liberal mainline denomination and came over into the conservative side of American Christianity. And we both grew discontent with both the churches where we grew up. Right? We knew that they didn't believe the Bible anymore, but also with the churches where we found ourselves, because while these churches were teaching us to read the Bible and to study it and to believe the words literally as they were written, it kept showing up that there were places where they themselves did not believe what they were saying. And the first place, there's maybe a couple of places where the foundation of evangelicalism began to crack, but the first place where I really noticed it was with the words of institution. We were at some Thursday night communion service. I don't know if it's the Baptist Church or Calvary Chapel or something. They never would have it on Sunday morning because that's when you're trying to get the unbeliever in. And by the way, it's not that important anyways, but it was some little service on Thursday night, and the pastor read the words of Jesus, this is my body, which is given for you. And he immediately said, now when Jesus says this is my body, he doesn't mean this is my body. It's a symbol, we know. And same with the blood, it's not really his blood, it's just a symbol of it. And I thought, now, wait a minute, you were just preaching about how we should believe the Bible literally, probably talking about 1,000 years or some millennial something or other, and now you're telling me that I shouldn't believe these words literally? Why? What's the difference? And so I started to poke a little bit. At this time, Pastor Ketchelmeyer had come on as the youth pastor at this ELCA church, And he had read the Book of Concord as a religious studies major at UNM. And so he knew some of this Lutheran doctrine. And so we started talking about this, and he started helping me poke around to see where the holes were in evangelicalism, with the doctrine of baptism, with the doctrine of the Lord's Supper, with the doctrine of monergism, that is, that God alone saves us, rather than synergism, which would say that we cooperate in our salvation and make a decision for Jesus, about the doctrine of the free will, about the doctrine of the sovereignty of God, about the can you lose your salvation? This is always the theological question that people at Calvary Chapel are cutting their teeth on. And so he was poking, he was helping me poke some of these holes or see where some of the cracks were. And we simply started to investigate and dig into what the scripture said and how they compared to what was being taught at Calvary Chapel and the Southern Baptist Church.
0: It's day two of Issues Etc. Reformation Week, our theme, Paths to Lutheranism. Today, Pastor Brian Wolfmuller's journey from evangelicalism. I'm Todd Wilkin. 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When we come back, we'll hear about Brian's first encounter with a genuinely Lutheran congregation.

0: In 1521, at the Diet of Worms, Martin Luther was asked to recant his writings. 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
0: 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Emmanuel Lutheran, Eagle, Nebraska; Messiah Lutheran, Seattle, Washington; Our Savior Lutheran, Winchester, Virginia; Redeemer Lutheran, Nashville, Tennessee; St. John Lutheran, Ray, Michigan; St. Paul Lutheran, Munster, Indiana; 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Welcome back to Issues Etc. I'm Todd Wilkin. It's our series, Paths to Lutheranism, during this Issues Etc. Reformation Week. Pastor Brian Wolfmiller is our guest, talking about his path from evangelicalism. He's pastor of St. Paul Lutheran Church in Austin, Texas, co-host of a weekly radio talk show called Table Talk Radio, author of the new book, A Martyr's Faith in a Faithless World, and a Wittenberg Trail column for the Issues Etc. journal titled The Simplicity of Christ. Brian, how is it that you had first contact with a genuinely Lutheran congregation?
3: We were dislodged somewhat from both of the churches where we were, from the liberal churches of our childhood, from the evangelical churches where we were attending, although we were still going to both of these churches and all these churches and had friends and conversations. But we were somewhat dislodged from them, and kind of two things happened at once. We started going around, Carrie and I, to every church that we could. We went to we just kind of went down the list. We went to the Eastern Orthodox Church, to the Roman Catholic Church, to the Episcopalian Church, to the Methodist Church, to Disciples of Christ. We went to Pentecostal churches. We went to all of them. We'd ask the churches for a handout that gave us their doctrine, and we would go and look and see what they taught, what they thought about the authority of Scripture, what they thought about salvation through the death of Christ, what they would teach about baptism and communion and the church and things like this. At the same time, Pastor Ketchermeyer had said, let's go over here, and there was a catechism class happening at the Missouri Synod Church down the street. And so after we went to services a couple times, we were enrolled in that class. And Carrie, she's funny. If she, you get her to tell the story. She says, I sat in there with my hands crossed and my brow furrowed the whole time. Like, yeah, right, buddy. Like, you're going to convince, you're a Lutheran. Like, you're going to have something helpful to say to me. But this, it was Pastor Randy Golter was our pastor back then, and he answered every question with the scriptures, just absolutely beautifully. We would ask questions, and he would point us to the text of the scripture. And time after time, he showed that the doctrine that was being taught in the catechism was the doctrine of the Bible. Nothing more, nothing less. Here's what the Bible says. And so after, I think it was like a 17 or 18 week class, we were pretty close. There was a couple of hurdles to jump over. I mean, a couple of big hurdles that we needed to jump over even after we finished the catechism class. But on a bunch of these things like baptism and infant baptism, and that we're saved apart from our own decision, that the unbeliever can't make a decision for Christ and so forth, all these sort of things, we had settled into seeing that the Lutheran Church taught the simplicity of Christ.
0: What were those big hurdles that remained even after becoming familiar with the faith as taught in the catechism?
3: There were two, and they were very specific. One was the doctrine of the rapture, and the other was closed communion. So with the rapture, we had been trained up to as dispensational premillennialists. That's the technical term for the eschatology that we'd been taught, although I'm not sure I knew the term back then. But the idea was that God had two people with two distinct plans. There was the church, and there was Israel, and God was going to get rid of the church in order to go back to his dealing with Israel and keep his prophetic promises. So there had to be an event to do that, and that was understood to be the rapture, that there was going to be a moment 7 years before the end of the world in which God would remove all the Christians and go back to dealing with his people Israel. I was just right into that. I mean, I was 19 years old when I went to Israel. I dropped out of college, and I was backpacking around myself for the explicit purpose of seeing biblical prophecy unfold before my eyes. I was right into that stuff, and when I found out that the Lutherans were amillennialists, that they believed that we were living in the 1,000 years described in Revelation 20 right now, and that there was no pre-tribulation rapture of the church, I thought, oh, man, and I thought these guys knew the Bible. It was almost it for me, and I remember talking to the pastor, and he said, hey, what can I read on this? Do you have any information? And I went by the church one night. He said, I'll copy some things off, and he had copied the whole third volume of Pieper's Dogmatics for me. He had about 2 inches of stuff he had copied there. And I read through it all, but I wasn't convinced. I had to do a lot of study. Oh, man, that was a lot of work to try to sort out what the Lutherans were trying to say and what the Bible wanted us to confess about the end times. In fact, a lot of time at seminary I spent working on that particular theological problem. That was a tough one for me. And the other one was closed communion. Everything in evangelicalism is so individual. I mean, the realm of theological activity is inside of us. It's in the heart. I mean, evangelicalism has this idea that if it's outside of you, it can't be the gospel. That's why I think that's what motivates their denial of baptismal regeneration and the Lord's Supper as a means of grace. It's outside of you. Therefore, it has to be law. It can't be gospel, because the gospel is what happens spiritually on the inside. And so because of that, what happens is that theology or our Christian faith or the experience of being a believer is very, very individual. There's no real sense of belonging theologically to a place. In fact, a lot of the Calvary Chapel where we went didn't have membership. That wasn't even a thing. It was just about you and Jesus. And you have to imagine that if it's just about me and Jesus, it's got to be a shock for a pastor to say, you can't have communion, because what matters is not just you and Jesus, but also what you confess publicly, and that we all come and stand before the Lord in an agreement on those things which the Lord wants us to agree on. I could not get my head around it, and I stumbled for months and months, especially over this idea that, what about Judas? Judas communed. And so we wrestled back and forth on this doctrine of closed communion until I finally understood that, well, yeah, Judas communed because he was a Lutheran. I mean, it's not a matter of what's in the heart. It's a matter of what's confessed, and that the Lord would have the church to confess the same thing before we eat the same thing. So that was a tough one to get my head and my heart around.
0: What was the liturgy like in your first encounter with it? Were there associations with the old Evangelical Lutheran Church in America, and how did you warm up to it?
3: There should have been. If I would have been paying attention, there would have been, because a lot of the liturgies that that I grew up with were being used in the church, but they had been, it had been disconnected in my own mind for so long, because the ELCA church where then I had grown up as a older child all through middle school and high school was had completely sold out to contemporary worship, at least in the services that we went to. So I'd almost lost that liturgy. It took me a while to even remember it. And I remember, but there's two distinct memories. Number one is I remember being appalled by the coldness of it, that it wasn't stirring me up. I remember being offended when the pastor turned around and looked at the altar. And reflecting on that now, Todd, what I realize is that in the evangelical service, all the attention was on me. Now, granted that it was a performance out there, but they were performing for me. The praise band was there looking at me. I mean, all of us, but it was for me. And when the pastor turned around and was praying with the congregation to the Lord, I was terribly offended by it. And it's a kind of embarrassing to admit, but it was because all of a sudden the service wasn't about me. It was about someone else. Wow.
0: He wasn't paying attention to Brian.
3: Yeah, that's right. What's he doing? But the other thing that I remember was, and this was, and I probably should reflect on this a little bit more, but I remember early on, we were at some sort of midweek service. It must have been during Advent. And the preacher talked about the Magnificat. It was just the Song of Mary, and he just called it by its name, the Magnificat. My soul magnifies the Lord. And that was a profound moment for me, because I realized that this particular chunk of text had a Latin name, and that if it had a Latin name, that meant that people have been looking at this text and reading this text and meditating on this text for years, for centuries, and we're just now coming to the party. There's this idea in evangelicalism that it's almost like we're the first to the text. Like when we go to the Bible, it's like a rainforest and we're plowing it down to make room for a farm. But when we understand that we're part of this continuity of believers in the Lord's church, that there's those who have gone before us and that they've also read these things, studied these things, learned these things, memorized these things, written hymns about these things, rejoiced in these words from our Lord, that this has happened before us, then there's something that happens when we can be comforted in the fact that we're part of a family of faith. And that sort of dawned on me in a moment when, as soon as the pastor simply called that particular text the Magnificat, and I realized that being part of the church was being part of something bigger, that this whole thing was not just about me, but was about the kingdom of God, but Jesus calling people to be part of his family and his kingdom, and I'm just a little bitty part of that, but God be praised that there's those who have gone before me with wisdom and clarity and studied these things before, so it's not just on me to know the truth of the scripture.
0: We're talking with Pastor Brian Wolf Miller, his path from evangelicalism to Lutheranism in our series on paths to Lutheranism during Issues Etc. Reformation Week. I'm Todd Wilkin. 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
0: Welcome back to Issues Etc. I'm Todd Wilkin. We're talking about Brian Wolfmiller's Path to Lutheranism. He is author of a Wittenberg Trail column for the Issues Etc. journal titled The Simplicity of Christ. Here's an email that we received from Jim in Normal, Illinois. He says, "Thank you for your Christ-centered, cross-focused programming. I fill my time in the work van driving across the state of Illinois to my service calls listening to your program. Thank you as well for your continued support of Concordia Theological Seminary and for your continued encouragement for men to consider the vocation of pastor and women, the vocation of deaconess. This past Wednesday, the 16th, I was notified that my application to Fort Wayne Seminary was accepted, and I will be in classes in the fall of 2020. Jim, thank you very much for listening, and thanks for that great news. Now, if you appreciate the Christ-centered, cross-focused teachings on Issues Etc., please consider joining our monthly or annual giving program, the Issues Etc. Reformation Club. 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Reformation Club. Brian, what finally broke the dam for you in terms of the Bible passages on that premillennial dispensationalism?
3: Well, let's see. That was, you know, the text in Matthew 18 is what finally, I mean, I would always just go back and say, what are the scriptures saying about these things? And Jesus tells the parable of the man who leaves the vineyard to faithless stewards. And he sends his servants, and they take the servants, and they send them back. They beat one, they kill another. So finally the man says, I'm going to send my son. And so he sends his son, and they take the son, and they say, well, let's kill him and get the inheritance. So they kill the son, thinking they'd get the inheritance. Crazy. And then Jesus says, what do you think that the vineyard owner will do to those servants? And the Pharisees themselves answer and says, he will take those miserable men and give them a wretched death, something like this. And Jesus says, that's right, as it's written, the stone that the builders rejected has become the chief cornerstone. And the Jews grumbled, the text says, because they knew that he was speaking of them. And that parable is where the Holy Spirit caused the ideology of dispensationalism to break loose, to say that, hey, God had taken the kingdom from the faithless managers, faithless servants, and given it to another people, so that the kingdom of God did not belong to the Jews, but rather to all who call upon the name of the Lord. And then from that point, the whole New Testament starts to open up. I mean, this debate about what does it mean to be Jewish and Christian is half of the debate of the New Testament. And if you're a dispensationalist, you just can't see it. I mean, it's like putting Vaseline over your eyes when you try to read the Bible. If you're a dispensationalist, you can't see all these distinctions. But that was the text where it kind of came clean. And then from there, everything sort of fell into place, and understood the 1,000 years and understood the texts that were used about the rapture. And that all started to make sense then.
0: What about on closed communion? What scripture finally said, okay, Brian, this is the church's, not only the church's practice, but this is what the Bible teaches?
3: There's a kind of a realm of texts, I suppose, but probably the clearest for me at that early stage was this verse in Acts 2, where it says, they devoted themselves to the apostles' doctrine and to the breaking of bread, and to recognize that doctrine went together with communion was the first thing. And then I could start to see other things, like Paul's whole discussion in 1 Corinthians, where he says, I don't want you to have fellowship with demons. When you take this bread, you proclaim his death, so that the act of communion is an act of proclamation. Where Paul says, even in 1 Corinthians, because there's divisions among you, you don't have the Lord's Supper. That was a particularly helpful text for me. But I think it was the Acts 2 that first let me see that this is important, and all the sort of cloud of texts that go with it, where Jesus is calling us to be of one mind, to think the same, to have the same doctrine, for there not to be divisions among you, that this seriousness with which Jesus treats the unity of doctrine is something that we can't neglect. In other words, if you're serious about the doctrine, there's going to be a way that you say, you have a different doctrine, you have a different teaching. So everybody is going to practice a closed something. But the only way to make that a theologically closed thing is to practice closed communion. I mean, where else are you going to draw the line? Are you not going to let someone come to church if they have a different doctrine? Well, no, they ought to be in church. So there's got to be a place where the line is drawn, and it seems like that text in Acts 2 indicates that the place that it's drawn is at the supper.
0: And then for the liturgy, when did you finally begin to feel at home in it and then actually say, hey, where has this been all my life?
3: Yeah, that's a great question. It probably was at the seminary that the liturgy started to show itself as a helpful tool. I think that it's probably, I'm trying to remember, I bet you those early years it's almost like, well, if this is the place where I have to be for right doctrine and right teaching, then I can put up with this music and all this old rigmarole stuff. It took me a while to recognize what was happening at the liturgy, namely that it was extolling the word and the Lord's body and blood, and that when you have this understanding of the holiness of these particular gifts, then that's going to shape itself up with manners to go around it. And those manners are going to bring to us the Lord's word, and that's what the liturgy does. But it took a while, so that probably happened at seminary and going every day three times to the chapel and starting to get into the rhythm of the word prayed and sung and spoken, that I started to recognize that the liturgy really is nothing other than the wisdom of the church bringing to bear certain particular texts in certain particular places. And that's something that we can rejoice in and find some comfort and wisdom from.
0: A lot of people outside of the Lutheran confession really appreciate some of Lutheranism, but they approach it like a buffet line. They want salvation by grace alone, but they're not so hot on the liturgy. They're never going to come around on closed communion or, as you say, on some of these other teachings about the end times. They say, I just want to be able to pick and choose what I think is the best of Lutheranism, but I don't have much use for the rest of it. What would you say to such a person?
3: Well, I mean, it is something to realize that, like, the best parts of Calvinism are the Lutheran parts, and the best parts of Catholicism are the Lutheran parts, and the best parts of Evangelicalism are the Lutheran parts. And say to people, when you recognize that the best things you have are the Lutheran things that you have, then you say, well, you could just have everything good by just come on over. But we do have, there's a weird thing, it's happening more and more in our post-whatever world we live in, post-denominational, post-confessional, post-sensical world that we live in, that people treat these things as very inconsistent. So you kind of poke and prod at someone's theology, and it's kind of patchwork quilt, a little piece there, a little piece here. We can rejoice that the Lord is calling all people to this truth, and he's calling us all in various different ways and through different means, or through different, I suppose, different events. My picture of it is, because I think of every person I meet as a pre-Lutheran, and unless they are Lutheran, but every person I meet that's engaged in theology is a pre-Lutheran, and the Lord is busy reeling them in to the ship of the Lutheran Church, and sometimes he reels them through some pretty strange and dangerous waters before he pulls them up on deck. And so I suppose it's for us to rejoice in those parts that are right and to engage in those other places and to say, look, we ought to be Lutheran, not because Luther was some sort of theological genius. I mean, the only reason to be Lutheran is because the Lutheran Church is the church that confesses the clarity and the simplicity of Christ as taught to us in the Scriptures. Every other church either takes something away or adds something to the Scriptures that ought not to be added. And so when we're saying to people, hey, you ought to become Lutheran, what we're saying is you ought to believe the whole Bible. And if we mean anything more than that, then we ought to repent ourselves. And if we mean anything less, we ought to repent. We're looking for the church that most clearly articulates the doctrine of the Scriptures. And I'm convinced, I became convinced, and I remain convinced that that church is the Lutheran Church.
0: What pastoral advice would you give to a listener who's hearing your story and is also contemplating confessional Lutheranism?
3: Yeah, there's a lot of options for the folks, but maybe two, and this depends on the personality. If a person is a sort of an outgoing person, a people person, a person who likes to connect with people, the best advice is just to go to the Missouri Synod website, lcms.org, and find the closest pastor and go and talk to him and ask him about law and gospel, this sort of thing. Go to the Find the Church site on the Issues Etc. page and find the pastor and call him up and go and talk to him. That's the best thing. Go visit the church and take the pastor out for a cup of coffee. The other advice is to pick up a copy of the Book of Concord. You can download it for free. It's available at bookofconcord.org. So if you can't afford a book, you can get it that way. But the Book of Concord is a collection of 10 documents that articulate the Lutheran teaching, and from 1580. It's old. It hasn't been messed with in a long time. And it's really wonderful. It's intimidating to look at before you open it, but to open that thing and to read the Augsburg Confession, or to read the small and the large catechisms of Dr. Luther, and to read through these things, and that gives you a sense of how the Lutherans are looking at the scriptures, how they're thinking about the biblical doctrines and the controversies that they're engaged in. It's really quite incredible. And I've given the Book of Concord to, probably 100 people. And every time people come back and say, where was this book my whole life? I've been reading all this nonsense off the shelf from the evangelical publishing house. How come I didn't have this? So it's great. And so if you're a reader and you like to engage in things that way, that's the best advice I have.
0: Pastor Brian Wolfmiller is pastor of St. Paul Lutheran Church in Austin, Texas. He's co-host of a weekly radio talk show called Table Talk Radio, author of the new book, A Martyr's Faith in a Faithless World, and a Wittenberg Trail column for the Issues Etc. journal titled The Simplicity of Christ. 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
0: Tomorrow on Issues Etc., we'll continue our series Paths to Lutheranism, talking with Pastor Will Whedon about his journey from Methodism and Pentecostalism. We'll also have Pastor Tom Baker lead us in a Sunday school lesson on Joshua leading the children of Israel into the Promised Land in Joshua chapters 3 and 4. There is a simplicity to this. When all of your theology centers upon Christ and you open up that Bible, actually read and believe what it says, Christ is revealed there for you and for your salvation, for the forgiveness of your sins. The whole Word of God is opened up by that one key, Jesus at the center. I'm Todd Wilkin. Thanks for listening.
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0: 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Reformation Club. So often you hear from Christians who grew up Roman Catholic that they didn't like it. They may have hated it. They may have felt like they weren't getting enough of the Bible, things like that. You hear it all the time. Every once in a while, you'll hear from one who says, no, I loved being a Catholic, but. Now, what follows that but is very important. What must it be like to love being a Roman Catholic so much, raised in that particular confession of faith, that you decide that you want to become a Roman Catholic priest, but there's still something very big that is missing? Welcome back to Issues Etc. It's Issues Etc. Reformation Week. Our theme is Paths to Lutheranism today from Catholicism. Pastor Andrew Abraham joins us. He's a former Roman Catholic priest and pastor of Shepherd of the Hills Lutheran Church in Crossville, Tennessee. Pastor Abraham, welcome.
6: Thank you, Todd. It's an honor to be on your program.
0: You say that you loved growing up Roman Catholic. Why is that?
6: Well, you know, for one thing, it was all I really knew. I had gone to Catholic school my entire life, but as some of my peers growing up gravitated toward the Scouts or baseball or excelling in some other extracurricular activity, I seemed to thrive as an altar boy, and I really enjoyed that work. It was a place for me to feel a high measure of self-confidence, and I really looked forward to it. I enjoyed serving at Mass, and it created within me a love for the church and church life, and Catholicism was all I had known, and so it was my principal experience of who the Lord is, and I just felt really gravitated to everything that the church was about.
0: Still, you say at the same time, I spent my life as a Catholic fundamentally soul sick. What do you mean by that?
6: Well, I think in the Catholic Church, we were not allowed to be certain of our salvation. And so in my struggles against sin and vice, I very often felt a kind of personal shame on a profoundly personal level. And I didn't know how to resolve the issue. I went to confession. I would talk to the priests. I would read the lives of the saints. I did have a strong interest in sacred scripture, but I think the overall message I was given again and again was that you just have to keep trying in order to be pleasing to God. And I guess I just felt as though that never was really going to happen. I was never going to be pleasing to God for who I was, and so that created a real spiritual conundrum for me.
0: You've mentioned a few already, but what were some of the positive aspects about your Catholic upbringing?
6: Well, it was easy to feel very enthralled with the church, with all the pomp and circumstance and the richness of the liturgy and its strong historical nature. I still am very easily enchanted by all of that. I enjoy church history. I enjoy hearing about great Christian heroes who gave their lives for the faith, unwilling to throw grains of incense on an altar dedicated to a pagan god. They paid the ultimate price. And so growing up hearing about such people like Ignatius of Antioch or Polycarp was very inspiring to me. I also felt like the church was a place to feel support and encouraged, and to grow in your knowledge and your understanding of who Jesus was and the life he led, the suffering that he endured. These were all very, very positive things for which I'm very grateful.
0: Talk about your path to the Roman Catholic priesthood.
6: Well, as I say, from a very early age, I felt like the environment in which I was really thriving was in service to the church as an altar boy. And so I felt as early as the seventh grade like this needed to be my life. I wanted to be a priest, and I didn't really exactly have a spectacular school record. I struggled in the classroom, and so I knew that that would be a hindrance to me. Nevertheless, I threw myself into the church and into my participation in the church. I thoroughly enjoyed it, and I just had this notion in my head that, you know, I needed to make a lifestyle out of this. And so I was very interested in the priesthood. I didn't know if I was interested in diocesan priesthood or in a religious order such as the Franciscans or the Jesuits, but it's just something that kind of stuck with me until I graduated from high school. I sort of thought that I would outgrow it. I think probably my parents and my teachers thought so as well, but it never left me. And so I had joined the Army Reserves while I was in high school. And as soon as I graduated from high school, I was deployed and served in the first war with Iraq in 1991, the Persian Gulf War. And when I came back, I went immediately into a college seminary, and I was there for a while. I left for a semester because there was a girl I knew from high school that I was kind of interested in, and of course, that was completely incompatible with seminary life, so I needed to explore that away from the seminary setting. But then eventually, I was encouraged to go back into the seminary, and I ended up staying for many years. I graduated with a degree in theology, with a minor in philosophy, and then I got my Master's of Divinity at Notre Dame Seminary in New Orleans, and then was ordained in April of the year 2000.
0: You say that you found the priesthood both rewarding but also intensely lonely. Talk about that.
6: Yeah, in the priesthood, at least this was my experience, it was full of peaks and valleys, extreme highs and extreme lows. You know, on a Sunday morning, the church would be packed, and it would be wonderful to engage the congregation, to talk to them from my heart in a meaningful way about Jesus, about the work of the church, to celebrate the sacraments. This really was very life-giving work for me. But then something terrible would happen each week. They would all go home, and there I would be in a big empty church, locking up the doors and picking up things that had been left in the pews. And I knew that they had all gone to be with family and with friends and to do fun things, where I just felt sort of an unbearable loneliness, and I didn't know what to do because I was so keyed up from all the synergy that was in the church that morning. But now all of a sudden it was just kind of a ghost town. And, you know, I went back to the rectory where I lived with another priest, but he was 40 years older than I was, and he was not a very sociable person. He was very unhappy himself, and he withdrew from any kind of friendship or relationship with me. And so I was just kind of left to my own devices, and those Sunday afternoons really became tortuous and long, and I hated it. I mean, I felt like I was suffocating in the rectory where I lived.
0: Talk about that fellow priest that you say that he had essentially given up spiritually, that he was convinced he was going to hell.
6: That is absolutely true. After we had been there together for a couple of years, he began to open up a little bit to me, and he told me some things that really frightened me. Like one time I remember clearly, he said that he hadn't actually prayed since before Vatican II, which is really sort of an extraordinary thing for a priest to say. I mean, Vatican II was decades in the past, and maybe what was accomplished at that council was very traumatic for him. I don't really know, but he said that he hadn't prayed since before the Second Vatican Council, but he also on more than one occasion told me that he did not personally believe that there was any hope for him. He believed that when he died, he would not even be granted purgatory, that he would go straight into damnation. He was so very, very conscious of his sins, whatever they were, and he didn't believe that there would be a chance for him.
0: What did that do to you, hearing an elder priest speak that way when you were serving in the priesthood?
6: It was sort of odd. I mean, I knew that as Catholics, we were not really allowed to be certain of our salvation, but I think most of us believe that we would at the very least be granted purgatory, where we can be purged, and if we made it to purgatory, then we can be certain of our salvation, but we didn't exactly know how long we would be in purgatory. I mean, for all we knew, it would be thousands of years. I mean, there was no gauge. There was no way to know how long, but the promise was if you can at least make it to purgatory, then you will eventually be saved. So assurance of salvation doesn't come until after death and you're in purgatory. Most of us believed that because of God's mercy, we would at the very least make it to purgatory, where we would be punished and purged of our sins. To have a priest tell me that he wouldn't even make it to purgatory actually frightened me and demoralized me, and it kind of made me wonder what all this was about. You know, why are we even doing this? What's the use of trying? Where do you even go from there? And he was so conscious of his sins, and so I, in turn, was very conscious of my own sin, my own unworthiness. But I was not a Lutheran yet, sadly. And so my tendency was to try to focus on accomplishments, personal achievements, work in the church, service to others. And that was how I would try to encourage the priest that I was with. I would encourage him to consider everything that he had done in service to God as a priest. And stupidly, sadly, I would point to those things as evidence that he would be rewarded with salvation after he was purged of all his sins in purgatory. I very often look back on those conversations I used to have with him, sometimes really, really late in the evening, and wish I had been equipped with the doctrines of the Lutheran faith. I mean, I obviously would have handled it so much differently.
0: Pastor Andrew Abraham is our guest, a former Roman Catholic priest. It's Issues Etc. Reformation Week. We're talking about his path to Lutheranism from the Catholic priesthood. We'll discuss his path out of the priesthood, how and why he left, after this. 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

0: Welcome back to Issues Etc. on this Tuesday afternoon. Reformation Week continues. The theme is Paths to Lutheranism. Today we're talking with Pastor Andrew Abraham, a former Roman Catholic priest, about his path from Catholicism. So let's talk about that path away from the priesthood, Pastor Abraham. How and why did you leave the priesthood?
1: I left the priesthood because I was not happy. While I was very aware that I enjoyed working with others, I was becoming increasingly aware that the life of celibacy was going to be a life of unhappiness, loneliness. I pined. I began to actually literally pine for married life and the prospect of children and that kind of domestic setting for myself. It's kind of ironic because when I was in the seminary and I was going through the classes all those years in the seminary with close friends, guys who were like brothers to me, I never felt the pain of loneliness. But after I got ordained and was put in the parish, that's when I began to realize what I had given up. And I began to feel shocked that I stood up before a cathedral full of people, including the bishop and scores of priests, my parents, my family. I actually stood up before all of them and promised that I would never marry. I would never pursue that. I would give all that up for God's glory. And now that I was living that promise out in the context of my priesthood, I couldn't believe that I had done something so stupid, that I had deprived myself of something that is natural to man's desires and something that is good and worthy. And so I began to sort of talk myself out of the priesthood. It was a gradual process, but I just began to think, this is never going to work. I'm never going to be happy pretending that that was a good decision for me to make.
0: How exactly do you leave the Roman Catholic priesthood? Do you simply

0: write a letter to your bishop and say, I can't do this? Or how does that actually work? I imagine it's not an easy process.
1: No, it's not easy at all. Probably it's never been done the same way twice. I mean, there are guys who just pack up their bags one day and leave and let the bishop figure it out for himself. Then there are those guys who inform the bishop that they're having doubts, and after a process of 2 or 3 years, eventually, gradually move out of the parish and into secular life. The way it was for me, I had expressed to the bishop my own unhappiness, and I was doing a lot of soul searching. It came to the point where it was clear to me that I did not want to continue, and I did not feel like my conversations with the bishop about this were going very well. So in frustration, I just did it. I just packed my things and moved back into my mom and dad's house. And after I did it, I spoke to the bishop on the phone, and, you know, he understood, you know, this is it. And he told me that I probably would never say Mass again. I would never function as a priest again because I had left. But I was content with that, and I went on to pursue other things.
0: So what did you do?
1: Well, what I wanted to do more than anything was become an English teacher. I just was really intrigued by the idea of teaching young people about great literature, novels, poetry, Shakespeare. And I didn't have a strong background in that kind of stuff in my college. I had some, but not quite enough. So I relocated to St. Louis, and I started taking courses toward that end at St. Louis University. And I was actually loving it, but I just kind of ran out of money, and I didn't really know how I was going to continue on that path. And so somewhere along the way, I have a cousin who was the chair of an English department at a community college in Michigan. And so she offered me the opportunity to come live with her and see how I would like teaching. So I went and did that. But I knew it was going to be much more difficult than I originally thought to pursue that career.
0: You remained Roman Catholic. You relocated to St. Louis and you continued to attend Mass. How did that affect you?
1: Well, I actually lived in an apartment in St. Louis that was just walking distance from that very grand basilica in St. Louis. And it's just a huge architectural wonder. And I would go there sometimes for daily Mass or for Sunday Mass, but the church would be kind of empty. And I was still kind of processing everything I had gone through as a priest. And so I was coming away from those services, those masses that I was attending, just feeling kind of empty, not feeling as though anything good had been accomplished. I felt sort of like a failure, sort of confused. I was questioning myself about whether or not I should have left the priesthood. And just not really knowing where my life was going, I didn't feel like there was any consolation being offered me in those masses. I ended up most of the time just feeling kind of hollow inside and wounded.
0: How were you first exposed to the Lutheran Church?
1: Well, I met somebody who really loved her church, which was in Creve Coeur, I believe, outside of St. Louis, Emmanuel Lutheran there, and she encouraged me to attend services with her. And I was reticent at first, but eventually I warmed up to the idea, and I just felt like it was the exact opposite of what I was experiencing in the Catholic Church. The church was full of people. There was a lot of joy. There was a lot of singing. There was a lot of participation from the congregation. The Bible studies were just overflowing with substance. And I found that going to church there was a very positive experience. I actually looked forward to it. And so I looked for opportunities to attend services there. And I really wasn't really at that point thinking that I would become a Lutheran, but I felt like I had found something that sort of fills that need within myself for lived Christian faith and expression.
0: Did you have qualms of conscience when you began to consider leaving the Roman Catholic Church?
1: Yeah. You know, there is something about Catholicism, and maybe this is true about other Christian denominations, although I doubt it's as strong, but there is something about Catholicism where allegiance to the church is considered a high virtue. No matter what, you always stay a Catholic. And if you leave the Catholic Church, then it's almost like being a traitor, or, you know, you've let your family down. There's so much cultural identity tied in to what it means to be a Catholic that people just don't know what to make of it when you start to think about other churches or the value that other churches bring to the Christian faith. And so I was very reticent within myself. I was fearful of what it would mean to not have a pope in my life. I was concerned about what it would mean going to a church that didn't believe strongly in praying to the Virgin Mother and singing hymns of praise to her. I was worried, you know, what is it like to attend a church where there isn't a rosary in everyone's pocket? And so this was difficult for me. And I didn't know where it was going, but I was sort of tormented by the anxiety within myself that it's just not right for a good Catholic boy to ever leave the Catholic Church.
0: We're talking with Pastor Andrew Abraham, former Roman Catholic priest and pastor of Shepherd of the Hills Lutheran Church in Crossville, Tennessee, about his path to Lutheranism from the Roman Catholic priesthood. Thanks to Donald in Iowa for recently joining our monthly or annual giving program, the Issues Etc. 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Reformation Club. When we come back, what gems did Pastor Abraham find in the Lutheran Confession?

0: the historian's ideological bias distorts or ignores evidence from the past, a bad kind of revisionism emerges.
1: Dr. Mark Kaltoff of Hillsdale College, talking about his presentation at the Fall 2018 Issues Etc. Making the Case Conference.
0: It masquerades as honest history. Such revisionism needs to be exposed and dismantled. It undermines proper understanding of our world. 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
1: You can meet and hear Dr. Mark Kaltoff making the case against revisionist history at the Issues Etc. 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
1: 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Welcome back. I'm Todd Wilkin. This is Issues Etc. It's Issues Etc. Reformation Week. We're talking about paths to Lutheranism today from Catholicism. Pastor Andrew Abraham is our guest, a former Roman Catholic priest. Pastor Abraham, as you entered into the Lutheran Confession, what theological gems did you find there?
6: Well, I tell you what, the one that really grabbed hold of me and really helped me to rethink not only myself but the entire universe was the concept of alien righteousness. Now I look back on alien righteousness, the righteousness of Christ being bestowed by faith to the sinner, as something that is infinitely present in the Scriptures. But when I was a Catholic, I had never heard of anything like that at all. It was completely foreign to my thinking. But once it was explained to me, once I began to read it in the confessions and in the books that I was reading, it's very difficult for me to explain what it began to feel like, what it meant to me to consider that I am pleasing to God not because of who I am, but because of the righteousness of Christ given to me through faith. I mean, that was an incredible game changer. Once I began to realize what the Lutherans were saying about alien righteousness, that was when I began to think that I couldn't participate in a Christian church that didn't have this as their central doctrine. And I kind of think of St. Augustine, who in his Confessions, he said, "Now that I have tasted you, I pant after you." That's exactly how I began to feel. I suddenly had a fierce appetite for everything the Lutheran Church had to say to me about my salvation, about the gifts bestowed on me through Christ.
1: So you have talked about that Christ's righteousness, that imputed righteousness. Why was that doctrine often missing in Roman Catholicism?
6: Well, it's very regrettable. The Catholic Church maintains the idea that when man fell from grace, there was still some residual or original goodness, and that the Thomistic idea of God's grace building on the residuals of that goodness, you know, his great maxim, Thomas Aquinas, his great maxim was grace builds on nature. And so this idea that grace is infused from above, and there is a kind of synergy between grace from heaven and the residual goodness, even if it's almost nil within ourselves, cooperates together in order to manifest a kind of justification before God, really prohibits the value of the idea of the alien righteousness of Christ, because if by synergy and if by our response to God's grace we are able to achieve some measure of righteousness, then the value of Christ's righteousness being imparted to us is not a terribly significant thing, which I think is very sad. I could never go back to the old way of thinking where, you know, if I just try hard enough and if I pray hard enough and if I'm vigorously disciplined around the sacraments and service to the poor and all these kinds of things, then somehow there will be a righteousness that is my own that would then render me pleasing to God. I cannot, I will never go back to that kind of thinking. I do believe that God's Spirit calls us to conversion, and that's a process that is carried out every day of our natural lives once we are justified by faith. But I have to have the doctrine of alien righteousness in my life, because I know that through that righteousness of Christ that is bestowed on me, I am pleasing to God, and I am acquitted of all my guilt. Christ has taken all my guilt for me. As Dr. Luther says so splendidly in his commentary on Galatians, if Christ does not bear my sins, then I must bear them. Well, I think Christ wants me to let him bear my sins so that I can be liberated by his perfect righteousness and am therefore accounted righteous before God. The Catholic Church cannot allow for that doctrine because there's still this kind of notion that an interior righteousness that comes from within ourselves must be achieved, albeit with the grace of God.
1: Let's talk about because you mentioned before that you were taught not to be terribly certain about your salvation. You could be moderately certain about purgatory.
6: Right.
1: But you couldn't be certain of your salvation. So
6: correct.
1: Talk about the Lutheran certainty of salvation and its importance to you today.
6: Well, to me, it's one of the most spectacular doctrines to cling to. And as a pastor, I tell you, I get no small amount of joy preaching with emphasis that because of Christ, because of his alien righteousness, because you are accounted righteous before God, because of the gift of Christ's righteousness, you may certainly be certain of your salvation. And that is what makes Good Friday good to me. I realize now that if we are not certain of our salvation, then Good Friday really isn't all that good. But because Christ suffered a miserable death, because he suffered for our transgressions, because he was chastised on our behalf, having taken on himself our sins, we may certainly know with perfect conviction that we are truly saved by him. And that is the whole purpose of Christ's wounds. That is why he came. That is why he suffered so mightily on our behalf, so that we would be free of our sins, free of the guilt caused by our sins, and we may be certain of our salvation. Without that certainty of salvation, it's very difficult to know what the purpose of Christ's death was.
1: What perspective has both your Catholic upbringing and your journey to the Lutheran Confession given you on the importance of good works?
6: Well, you know, I read the confessions from one who came from a Catholic perspective. And take, for instance, the Augsburg Confession and the Apology. You know, I feel like they are principally addressing the Catholic view that is contrary to these things that Melanchthon wrote about. And so, and same is true for, say, Dr. Luther's 1521 treatise on the Babylonian captivity of the church. I actually feel very blessed because I grew up Catholic, and I have such a great understanding of the kinds of things that are being said and addressed here. And I know that it was certainly understood growing up with our textbooks that we used in the Catholic school, or the things that were preached to us, the things that were impressed upon us by the nuns and the priests, that, you know, our salvation was impacted in one way or another by our good works, by our response to the needs of the poor, and that there was sort of a burden on us to carry out what they would call the corporal or the spiritual works of mercy, based largely on the things our Lord said in Matthew 25, and that these things would help manifest the salvation that God desires for me. But now, coming from the Lutheran perspective, I see, I understand, it's the importance of good works do not participate in our salvation so that it increases our salvation or makes it better or makes it more secure, or however you want to say it, but are a result of the salvation that is given to us. So it's freer and it's more authentic to clothe the naked or to feed the hungry or to render service to my brother or sister in need, not because I think it's going to increase my salvation or increase the likelihood of my salvation, but because I already know that I am saved through the mercy and the gracious favor of God. And so by faith, I respond to these things. I participate in the work of the church, which is to extend mercy to those in need in many ways, knowing that it's not for fear of hell, but with rejoicing in knowing that I am saved.
1: We're talking with Pastor Andrew Abraham, a former Roman Catholic priest, about his path to Lutheranism from Catholicism during Issues Etc. Reformation Week. When we come back, his thoughts on the recent scandals among the Roman Catholic priesthood.
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9: In 1521, at the Diet of Worms, Martin Luther was asked to recant his writings. Luther responded, "Unless I am convinced from the sacred scriptures that I am in error, I cannot and will not recant. Here I stand. I cannot do otherwise. God help me. Amen." 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

0: We're talking with Pastor Andrew Abraham about his path from Catholicism to Lutheranism. I'm Todd Wilkin. This is Issues, Etc. We've been listening to Pastor Abraham describe that alien righteousness that brought him so much comfort after seeking for so many years to find a righteousness of his own in Roman Catholicism. This is what 16th century reformer Martin Luther had to say when he was lecturing on Isaiah chapter 44. He says, "There is no stability in being a monk or being self-righteous. Whatever righteousness there might be outside of the righteousness of grace, this will be put to shame. Whatever is conceived and said by men does not justify. Whatever is not set forth by the word of God is abominable. Therefore, the Christian man should not walk anywhere except by the thoroughly reliable word of God." That's Luther from his lecture on Isaiah chapter 44 from the Issues, Etc. book of the month for October, called Reading Isaiah with Luther by Issues, Etc. regular guest, Pastor Brian Ketchelmeyer. Find out more about this great resource from the 16th century reformer at our website, issuesetc.org, or call Concordia Publishing House, 1-800-325-3040, 1-800-325-3040. Pastor Abraham, I would like your thoughts, especially with your perspective as a one-time insider in the Roman Catholic priesthood, on the recent scandals that have plagued the priesthood there.
1: Well, of course, I see it on the news, and it's just incredibly, incredibly sad, and it's demoralizing. I see the news stories, I read the articles, and I very often feel relieved that I'm no longer a part of that. Sometimes I still feel very, very burdened by my brothers in the priesthood that I went to the seminary with, or we served together as priests. Many of them have left the priesthood as well, but they're still Catholic. I know that they are hurting because of these things. But it also makes me kind of realize that, you know, especially, again, you know, you mentioned the confessions earlier. When I read the confessions, I hear Melanchthon and the authors of the confessions discuss the scandalous behavior of priests in the 16th century and how devastating the tradition of mandated celibacy was 500 years ago, let alone now. And so I feel a kind of added sadness that, you know, this has gone on for so long now. Celibacy did not bear good fruit in Luther's day. Instead, it tormented priests, it led to sins, it led to new and unexpected vices, and priests were forced to live these kind of tortured lives. And now, you know, it's happening right before our eyes here in the 21st century, too. And I'm just wondering, at what point is Catholic leadership just going to throw in the towel on this tradition and just admit that it was really sort of a bad idea? It wasn't grounded in practicality. And while it may have seemed like a good idea 1,000 years ago on paper, in the real world, I don't think it's panned out very well for the Catholic Church. And I don't expect that to ever change. And I feel frustrated that there is an unwillingness to acknowledge that there's a better way, and that priests don't really have to be celibate in order to fulfill their callings.
0: What would you say to a Roman Catholic who is struggling with the teachings of his church and plagued by the same doubts about his salvation that you experienced?
1: Well, I haven't found a formula that works really well for me, because I'm still connected to a lot of Catholics, and I share my enthusiasm for Lutheranism. I share with incredible enthusiasm and happiness what it means to know for certain that I am saved, that I have been given the perfect righteousness of Christ, that it's mine, that Christ has taken all my sin, and I am given his perfect innocence. And I try to go on about what this means to me, what a difference it makes, how it's kind of like going from a black and white world to Technicolor, and how being a Christian isn't as tortuous as it was for me in the Catholic Church, because I have the assurance of salvation and because I can claim Christ's righteousness as my own. But I'm telling you, there is something in Catholics that tells them that they have to remain loyal to the Church, no matter how terrible the scandals, no matter how ineffective the Pope may be, whether there's a mishandling of funds, whether there's unhappiness with the local bishop. There is an unwillingness on the part of many Catholics to consider that there might be a church out there that is actually true to the apostles and that it's not the Catholic Church. I don't necessarily even know how to reach them, although I could say that in my congregation, I have a multitude of former Catholics, and some of them have joined the church because of my relationship with them and because they know here in Crossville that I'm a Lutheran pastor who once was a priest, and so they'll call me out of the blue and make an appointment, and after going through the catechism and spending a great deal of time with them, they are able eventually to take the step and to join us here at Shepherd of the Hills in Crossville. But in terms of those who I grew up with or those that I was in the seminary with, whether they're still priests or not, there's just a fierce allegiance that defines them. And they think I'm crazy. They think I'm crazy to have left the Catholic Church.
0: So many former Catholics swing to the other extreme, often rejecting the church's traditions wholesale, the liturgy, etc. Why is that unnecessary?
1: Well, I mean, I feel very comfortable in the liturgical setting that the Lutheran Church provides. Of course, I grew up attending daily Mass in the schools that I attended, so that is not a huge leap for me. I do think that there's sort of a different understanding in the Lutheran Church than in the Catholic Church, where in the Catholic Church, you participate in the sacramental life of the church because it helps you. It's a strengthening to help you in your struggle against sin. It's not necessarily salvation, but it's sort of like taking vitamins to strengthen you in your fight against sin. Whereas in the Lutheran Church, what I experience in the liturgy is the fullness of salvation. And I just go recognizing my failures in my fight against sin, but receive the promised grace of salvation nonetheless. And so there is kind of a fundamental difference in how you approach divine services, either in the Catholic Church or the Lutheran Church. And I take comfort in the Lutheran view of going to service in order to receive salvation and not just help to strive for salvation. Former Catholics who abandon the liturgy, it might be a result of a kind of distaste for the Catholic Church and anything associated with it.
0: Now that you've been out of the Catholic Church, you've become a Lutheran pastor, you have done those things that were restricted to you according to your priestly vows with children and things like that. Have you ever stopped and thought, where would I be if I would have stayed there now?
1: Yeah. Oh, I try not to ever think about that. You know, it means so much to me to have my wife. I mean, I just love her so much. And when we watch movies with the boys at night, she and I sit next to each other, and we always hold hands, or she's under my arm. And together, she and I, you know, we do the best we can raising our three rowdy sons. They are wonderful. They're sweet. They're good-natured. They're full of kisses and hugs, and they have a natural enthusiasm for life. And I cannot conceive of my life without my wife and our three boys. You know, I often think that they are all the wealth that I need in this earthly setting. I don't need anything but them, besides, of course, my Christian faith, but that pertains to my eternal life. In terms of the needs of my earthly life, besides sustaining a strong faith in Jesus and study of the Bible and the catechism and all of that, please just, if I am with my wife and I am with my kids, that is enough for me to be happy and content. And there's no way I could, there is no way I could have experienced anything like that in the Catholic Church. I just don't believe it.
0: Do you think that a faithful practice of the historic liturgy among Lutherans can also be attractive to former Catholics?
1: Well, yeah. I mean, because participating in the liturgical life of the Church is sort of like putting your old favorite sweater on. It's just so comfortable to go through the rhythms of the Church's liturgical life, to go through the liturgical year, to have the ritual of responding to the presider, the Lord be with you and also with you. Lift up your hearts. We lift them up to the Lord. I mean, these are all good, time-tested customs that Christians fall into sync with, especially when they grow up with it, when it's a part of their upbringing. And so there is a high degree of comfort in the divine service, especially for those who are used to it, because those kinds of rhythms we respond naturally to. You know, again, it is in those contexts that we are offered the promises.
0: Pastor Andrew Abraham is a former Roman Catholic priest, and he's pastor of Shepherd of the Hills Lutheran Church in Crossville, Tennessee. Pastor Abraham, thank you very much for sharing your story with us.
1: Oh, you're welcome. It was an honor. God bless you.
0: Issues Etc. Reformation Week concludes tomorrow. We're going to be talking with Pastor Chris Roseborough about his path from American evangelicalism to confessional Lutheranism. It's an interesting story. He came from the Nazarenes, from an extremely legalistic upbringing, to confessional Lutheranism. We'll also have Pastor Tom Baker lead us in a Sunday school lesson on God providing manna, water, and quail for his people in the wilderness. There is a comfort in Christ's righteousness that human righteousness can never give, for human righteousness can never avail before God. I'm Todd Wilkin. I'll talk with you tomorrow. Thanks for listening to Issues Etc.
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0: In 1521, at the Diet of Worms, Martin Luther was asked to recant his writings. Luther responded, "Unless I am convinced from the sacred scriptures that I am in error, I cannot and will not recant. Here I stand, I cannot do otherwise. 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

0: Imagine going to church Sunday after Sunday, and if you're honest about it, you don't really know what your pastor believes. You hear a lot of political opinions, a lot of social gospel, a lot of ideas about what would make society a better place. You're told how you ought to vote in the upcoming election, but you're not told much of anything that the Bible has to say, and you're not really sure that the people who sit in the pews around you believe what you believe either. When you start reading that Bible, suddenly people start eyeing you suspiciously as some kind of a fundamentalist. When you start believing what it says, they're certain that you're a fundamentalist. Well, our guest for the next 45 minutes of Issues, Etc. does not have to imagine that. He actually lived it in his path to Lutheranism, from Anglicanism to Lutheranism. Joining us for our ongoing series this Reformation Week, Pastor Adam Kuntz. He's Assistant Professor of New Testament at Concordia Theological Seminary in Fort Wayne, Indiana. He's author of a Wittenberg Trail column for the Issues, Etc. journal titled From the Book of Common Prayer to the Book of Concord. Adam, welcome to Issues, Etc.
1: Great to be with you.
0: You track your journey from the Episcopal Church to Lutheranism, but you say that you were raised outside the church. What do you mean?
1: What I mean by that is that growing up in rural Pennsylvania, there are still remnants of cultural Christianity pretty much everywhere, to the extent that I knew basic Bible stories and things like that. But we did not ever go to church, and I can recall when I was maybe 10 or 11 actively wondering what Easter was about, because I knew that Christians believed Jesus rose from the dead, but I had no connection to the church, so I didn't understand that Easter was the time in the church when you talk about Jesus being risen from the dead. So growing up outside the church means both that I was not a believer, but also that I was aware of the church, aware of Bible stories, aware of Jesus, and so wasn't considering, you know, being a Buddhist or something, but I was kind of alienated from the church in that way. It just seemed like a force for a certain kind of politics, to be honest with you. So that was my experience of the church. Sometimes when I read about 19th century Germans, I find that they have a similar experience. It's kind of a cultural Protestantism. It's kind of the religious environment I was raised in.
0: How did the writings of T.S. Eliot influence you toward Christianity?
1: Yeah. T.S. Eliot is from St. Louis originally. A lot of people don't know that because he died in England as an Anglican. But he had a similar trajectory, and I had started to read him when I was in high school and then early on in college as well. And he had moved from essentially unbelief, where I was as well, to at first greater awareness of the importance of religion, at least for other people. And you can see that in his stuff from the late 1920s, especially The Wasteland, which is probably the thing that if people read him in an English class, that's what they read. And then he moved to explicit Christianity, so that by the end of his life, he's a pretty high church Anglican. And watching that trajectory as I was studying him, I mean, it was obviously dead long before I was born. But watching that trajectory is what moved me to consider, you know, maybe there is something to Christianity, maybe the world fits together and makes sense because of Christ. Maybe that could be true for me as it was for Eliot.
0: Talk about your first time visiting an Episcopal church.
1: Yeah, it was across the street from my dorm. I put on a suit and tie because being culturally Christian, I guess, I thought that's, you know, that's what people wear to church. And I think most people were wearing suits and ties in that suburban Episcopalian parish, but it was confusing. It was really confusing because when I walked into the church, they just hand you a bulletin. No one really says, hi, who are you? How are you doing? What's going on? The way they would if you, I don't know, walked into a class at a gym for the first time. They're pretty unhelpful. They just hand you a piece of paper. And then you go to the pew and people are standing up and sitting down and some people are singing and they're reading what I recognize as the Bible, but there's no explanation. And it was super confusing what was going on. I don't think I actually took communion the first time I went because I thought it's not really my right to take part in this, you know, ritual, and I'm just kind of checking the place out. But so it was pretty confusing.
0: When you became more involved in this Episcopal parish, what were you being taught?
1: I honestly wasn't being taught a whole lot explicitly. Now, I was being taught a lot implicitly by the liturgy. So the liturgy is essentially the same that pretty much any Lutheran or Roman Catholic who's listening is familiar with the Western liturgy is pretty similar across different denominations in that way. So the liturgy was teaching me a lot about Jesus as an atoning sacrifice, about the resurrection of Jesus. The church year was teaching me stuff. Explicitly, you don't get taught hardly anything. And that's going to vary from Episcopal parish to parish, but mine was pretty standard, not terribly liberal, not terribly conservative. And you just don't get taught a whole lot. Showing up for church is kind of enough to be considered a member. Eventually, I sought confirmation officially, which can only come from the bishop. And there was some teaching that went on explicitly in connection with that on, say, the Apostles' Creed. But it wasn't even as extensive, the explicit teaching, as what you might give for a seventh grader in an LCMS church.
0: You say that you were reading the Bible, but that kind of activity, reading the Bible and especially taking seriously what it claims and what it says, was not in vogue in the parish. Tell us about that.
1: Right, yeah. Well, it's one of these weird things where, like, again, reading the Bible was something that, like wearing a suit to church, I just thought that's what Christians did. So when I started going to church, and I just kept going every Sunday, I don't really know why. When I started going to church, I was like, oh, I should read the Bible. You know, this is something Christians do. And it wasn't really taught how to read the Bible or that you should read the Bible. I just kind of did it. The way I can describe the experience is of just increasing dissonance, where you're reading the Bible and you recognize that, for instance, the sermon that you're getting on fair housing policy or racial discrimination in the Philadelphia Police Department, I mean, these are honestly sermons I heard, that just doesn't sound at all like what the Bible sounds like. You know, the liturgy sounds like that, but the sermon doesn't sound like that. So you notice not just a different tone, you also notice like just totally different content. So the Bible talks about justification by faith, but that's not a term that until I was in a Lutheran church, I actually heard someone say live in the church, justification by faith. Seems pretty basic, right? It's the way salvation occurs, but I never heard anybody talk about it in church, in the Episcopal Church.
0: What was going on more broadly in the American Episcopal Church at the time?
1: Yeah, the early 2000s are when you still have most people in the Anglican tradition in the United States are still in the Episcopal Church at that time. And the major precipitating event, as many of the listeners will know, was the consecration of an openly homosexual bishop, Gene Robinson, who my parish priest had actually known him when he was a married man with a family of, I think, like four kids. It's kind of heartbreaking. By the time he was consecrated, I think a bishop of maybe Vermont or New Hampshire, somewhere in New England, he was living in a homosexual relationship, whatever that means. That really started to splinter the church. The Episcopal Church also had a presiding bishop by that time, Catherine Jefford Shorey, who was pretty openly and intensively liberal, so that the processes of the Episcopal Church splitting apart along various theological and liturgical lines was accelerating rapidly as I became a member. And obviously, as somebody in a parish and a college student, you're not totally aware of all of this at the time, but it would affect my future in the sense that it made it increasingly impossible for me to be an Episcopalian.
0: How were those things received in the parish you attended, both the consecration of Gene Robinson and then the obvious direction chosen by the church body in electing Catherine Jefford Shorey?
1: The priests knew what was going on in the church. The laity largely did not, or it was irrelevant to their concerns. There were older folks who obviously didn't agree with any of this. It wasn't the kind of Christianity they were taught when they went through confirmation, which also exists in the Episcopal Church, back in the 1940s or 1950s. So they weren't too bothered by it. And there's a dynamic that, if anyone's familiar with liberal Protestantism, you know that the clergy don't tell you what they actually believe, generally speaking. They'll tell you what to think about politics, usually, but they will not tell you what to believe, hardly at all, and they will not tell you what they personally believe, such that you can get a priest who thinks that homosexuality is just fine in 1989, and then suddenly overnight it's revealed that that's what he thinks in 2004 when it becomes safe for him to say that. So there's a lot of, I don't even want to say duplicity necessarily, but there's a lot of double-mindedness that exists in a church body that has no confession, because you never know really where things are going to stand from one year to the next. And especially at times of change, like the Episcopal Church was going through in the early 2000s, you don't really know where the church body is going to stand from month to month, such that you're kind of surprised when you find out that, oh, this person is actually pretty conservative, or this person has thought that this was fine for years and just never told anybody.
0: Talk a little bit more about that dissonance. I'm thinking about you sitting in this church on a Sunday morning where the liturgy, the Book of Common Prayer, is tracking with the historic teachings of Christianity.
1: Yeah, totally.
0: Even
1: yeah.
0: if no one in the place believed it, or even the priest believed it. And the teachings that you're receiving and the beliefs of those around you are tracking in a completely different direction.
1: Yeah, you really don't know where anything is going to go. It's very alienating to be in a church like that, because even though you're together with people, and it was a pretty large, financially flourishing parish, communion doesn't mean a whole lot, because you don't really know what anyone else actually thinks about anything that is actually important going on in the church or in the world. So you don't really have a sense of fellowship with people, because you simply have no idea where they are at in what they believe, how they live their lives, what they think. And that's in a parish that was still trying at the time, I don't know where it's at now, to keep people together, that was not intensely political or politicized, had not chosen a side. An experience at a larger gathering, whether it was college ministry retreats or I served at the diocesan convention, Diocese of Pennsylvania is like southeastern Pennsylvania, that is just an intense sense of utter dissonance, because you have everyone there from celibate Anglo-Catholics to militant lesbian priests at university town parishes to the kind of moderate suburban parishes like the one that I was part of. So it is confusing, and it's kind of disheartening too when you realize that we're not actually in this together. We don't actually think the same thing about hardly anything.
0: Why were your beliefs, your increasing beliefs in what Scripture was teaching you, why was that considered fundamentalist in the Episcopal Church?
1: Well, fundamentalist is just an abuse word in a liberal church. And it's a word that you use to say that someone is not just reading the Bible in a certain way, but is into the bargain, simple-minded, probably uneducated, too naive, and is living in the past somehow. It's a word that you use for people that you think are stupid. And the thoughts that I had about homosexuality or women's ordination or any other of a variety of things were considered fundamentalist by other young Episcopalians and also at least one of my priests, because what I thought was just, I'm reading that Paul says this, doesn't that matter? And I can vividly remember a time when we had a Wednesday Eucharist on campus and I read Psalm 38 and people just started laughing because it's a description of suffering and misery and sadness for the one who is under affliction. And they just started laughing because they just don't take the Bible that seriously. I mean, quite literally laughing at the Bible. So a fundamentalist is somebody who's not laughing at the Bible. You know, that's as simple as it gets.
0: What role did the writings of J.I. Packer play for you?
1: Packer was kind of huge because Packer was the first person, and I was just wandering the stacks of the college library. He's the first person that I read that agreed with me about the Bible. And my understanding of what the Bible was based on simply reading it and taking it at its word. It's inspired of God. It's infallible. It teaches the truth. And when I read Packer's book, Fundamentalism and the Word of God, I learned both

0: is truly what it says it is. So that was huge, because that was the first intelligent person who had ever told me that I wasn't just an idiot for thinking that the Bible is actually true.
1: What specific discrepancies did you begin to see between Scripture and what you were being taught either implicitly or explicitly as an Anglican?
0: Yeah, the discrepancies, I think, centered around the issue of women's ordination primarily, partly because I was really excited about Christianity and I wanted to teach other people about Christ, and so I wanted to go to seminary. And there's a long process with that in the Episcopal Church. It's a little more complex than the LCMS. And I realized, and I was actually told by people who were trying to help me, and they did, that you'll never be ordained unless you affirm women's ordination. So I thought, do I affirm women's ordination? Or do I just not like it for whatever personal reasons? So when I began to look into that, that was the major discrepancy. But I then learned to see women's ordination as just one of the fruits of a basic practical rejection of the Bible, even in a church which reads and hears so much of it on Sunday to Sunday because of the liturgy. Even though they were hearing it, no one was believing it, and no one was really preaching much about it.
1: So how would you describe that greater approach, of which the ordination of women, and then in time it would become the ordination of open homosexuals, and as you said, the elevation of one to be a bishop? What was that greater thing of which this was only a symptom?
0: The greater thing is a basic establishment of idolatry in the heart of a church. That's the only way I can think of it, is that at some point, and you can track this in different church bodies, you know, you can track it in the Eastern Lutheran church bodies to the bringing of higher criticism to the Philadelphia Seminary, which was at the time easily the most conservative in the what was then the United Lutheran Church in America. When Scripture is dethroned, something else will always be enthroned in its place. So what I came to see was that what I was personally working through wasn't actually substantially different than what happened in a church-wide way in the Reformation, in that what happens when Reformation occurs is that God is once more enthroned in the church and rules through his word. That's what sola scriptura means, practically speaking, is that God's word actually decides what is said, what is taught, what is confessed. When that's not the case, you have various forms of idolatry. Episcopalian idolatry has a different flavor than ELCA idolatry, because whereas you have unity in Christ, you always have diversity in heresy. And so Episcopalian idolatry is more cultured, you know, it's a little more higher budget, and it's very much involved in a sort of class disdain for low-class people who naively believe the Bible. But it's really not substantially different from any other form, whether you're going to say that the Pope is the one who decides what everything is, or whatever idol you set up in the place of the Word of God. That's the root. The root was the idolatry, which is the rejection of God's Word and the enthronement of something else. In the case of the Episcopal Church, the something else was essentially the spirit of modernity, which we were always sort of chasing in the Episcopal Church, which is why everything was always changing.
1: We're talking about the path from Anglicanism to Lutheranism in our Path to Lutheranism series, this Issues Etc. 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Professor Adam Kuntz is our guest, assistant professor of New Testament at Concordia Theological Seminary in Fort Wayne, Indiana, and author of a Wittenberg Trail column for a forthcoming Issues Etc. journal article titled From the Book of Common Prayer to the Book of Concord. 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

0: You know what lasts forever? 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
3: It's Issues Etc. Reformation Week. Our series Paths to Lutheranism continues. We're talking about the path from Anglicanism to Lutheranism with Professor Adam Kuntz of Concordia Theological Seminary in Fort Wayne, Indiana. Adam, what was your first exposure to Lutheranism?
5: It was pretty negative. It was the ELCA. I helped lead a Mid-Atlantic region college ministry retreat with a bunch of different Episcopalians and then also the ELCA, because at the time we were trying to work together very intensively. The ELCA people did really strange things with communion, and they were really into contemporary worship, which, say what you will about the Episcopal Church, that wasn't one of the problems. And they just seemed kind of cheesy, I guess, not really into deep discussion. So that's really all I knew. And growing up in Pennsylvania, you don't really have a lot of exposure to the LCMS. I mean, I didn't even know it existed. I had to find it on the internet because I was looking for denominations that didn't ordain women. Those were the search terms to begin with.
3: So talk about how a conviction for the truth was regarded in the Episcopal Church, the notion that one could know something and then know it with any degree of certainty.
5: Conviction for the truth was okay in the Episcopal Church if you aligned with wherever the zeitgeist was moving. So if you had a firm conviction that transgenderism is wonderful and should be celebrated as gender diversity, then that conviction and a kind of fanatical obsession with it is great. If you have a conviction for the truth that aligns with the Bible, then you are at best mistaken. At worst, you're bigoted and awful. What you can see is that I think when the Bible is rejected, politics always replaces it, at least I think in the United States, because it's the dominant way of thinking about organizing people's thoughts. Ultimately, where do they align politically? So where the Bible aligned politically with especially the left wing of the Democratic Party, the Episcopal Church would cite endlessly without any context verses about, you know, welcoming the foreigner in ancient Israel, as if that applies specifically and always to American immigration policy. But they don't cite the Bible on anything that disagrees with their preconceived political notions.
3: So in your exposure to the quote-unquote Lutheranism of the EICA, right, you kind of found just essentially the poor man's version of what you were trying to escape.
5: Yeah, poor man is a good way to say it, because there's definitely a class difference between the Episcopal Church and the ELCA, and the ELCA is chasing the class prestige of the Episcopal Church, because if the listeners know anything about the Episcopal Church, it's been the Christian church of the ruling class for a long time in the United States. I don't really think that's true anymore, but certainly that was true as late as the 1970s.
3: So how in the world did you become a confessional Lutheran?
5: Yeah, it's pretty wild. I mean, I study Paul, I think, partly because I have the same sense of just being yanked out of something by the Lord's grace that Paul experienced. I discovered that the LCMS existed to start with. And then I started reading stuff on the internet and listening to the Lutheran Hour. And sometimes people think this is kind of strange, but when you are not used to hearing sermons about Christ, it doesn't matter if, as an LCMS Lutheran, you think, oh, that was a really great sermon, or that was amazing. The fact that you're hearing sermons that are about Christ and his salvation at all was astounding. I mean, I can't even really describe the experience to you, because it was an experience of, wow, this is the religion that the Bible is actually teaching. This sounds like the Bible. They're preaching on the Bible. You know, it was kind of amazing. So I read a bunch of stuff. I picked up a volume that was edited by Theodore Tappert, who produced the Book of Concord in the middle of the 20th century. And it was a collection of Lutheran writings from the 19th century. So it had C.F.W. Walther, it had Charles Porterfield Croth, some 19th century confessional Lutherans. And I read that, and I said, I got to get in touch with this. So I emailed a couple different LCMS pastors in the area, and the first one responded and came to visit me at college and got me going to church. And there was a lot of catechesis to be done, but that's how I got in touch with it. I mean, I had never seen an LCMS Lutheran before I met this pastor, to my knowledge, right?
3: Were you primed for the particulars of Lutheran doctrine by two things, by your Bible reading and kind of your naive belief in what it actually said, things
5: yeah, right?
3: like, this is my body.
5: Exactly. Yeah, I never remember believing anything besides in the real presence of Christ in the sacrament, because no one ever told me not to, and that's what the Bible says. Yeah, that had me ready for it, and I was also ready to be taught, because when someone becomes a Christian, when someone begins to trust in Christ for salvation, they also, I think, develop an intellectual hunger. And that doesn't look the same in every single person, but they want to know the truth. And when you've been sort of starved of the truth, or you've been self-feeding for a long time, the idea that someone else is actually going to teach you something is amazing. And I've seen this also in my own ministry with people who are coming either from a very impoverished form of Christianity, such as I did, or from nothing. They are so hungry for the truth. And when someone wants to teach it to you, you just will take every single drop of it that you can get.
3: I'm trying to picture you gobbling this up indiscriminately, or were there points where even your uncomfortable, awkward relationship as an Anglican, where you said, okay, I'm going to have to hear more about this when it comes to what Lutherans believe, teach, and confess?
5: Two big things are, one, there is a certain tone, that's the only way I can think of it, that is different in confessional Lutheranism from Anglicanism. That is that confessional Lutherans will state just very flatly and plainly, this is the case. Let me tell you that it is the case, that this is the way sanctification occurs. This is what law and gospel are. I was not accustomed to that tone in theology. I recognized it as good and as wholesome, but I was not accustomed to it. And I had to get used to theology being a matter of making assertions on the basis of God's word rather than sort of, this is what I think sounds right, which is really an Anglican tone that you find even with more conservative Anglicans. The other thing was the distinction between law and gospel. And I had seen the phrase in Packer, who is a Reformed Anglican, but I was not familiar with what it was. And I remember the first time that my basic catechesis to become a member of the LCMS included reading the entirety of Walther's Long Gospel. So I never made anyone else do that, but that's what I did. That's what I had to do. I took a test, and he just put, I don't know, six Bible passages in front of me and said, is this law or gospel? And I think I got them all wrong because it was so confusing. And the idea that this was a way to understand the Bible was massively confusing. After a while, I came to treasure it. I read Walther's Long Gospel two or three times before I started seminary, but at first it was really, really confusing to understand the Bible as distinguishing between what I am commanded to do and what God has done in Christ for me.
3: Do you remember the first time you were either told or discovered that there was such a thing as the Book of Concord?
5: Yeah, and I discovered that before I attended an LCMS church for the first time. I was kind of confused by it because there is something like that in the Anglican tradition, which is the 39 articles. But at this point in history, almost no one takes that terribly seriously. So the idea of having a confession was not totally foreign because I came from a church that said the Nicene Creed every Sunday. But the idea that you would actually have things laid out clearly for the sake of everybody so that you were all on the same page, it wasn't repugnant to me. It was just really, really unfamiliar. And when I began to read it, I said, this is amazing. It's so clear. I think clarity is one of the most beautiful things about confessional Lutheranism. It is so clear. And when you are coming out of a kind of theological murk, that clarity is so refreshing.
3: What were some of the personal difficulties, if any at all, that you faced leaving the Episcopal Church for Lutheranism?
5: I lost a lot of friendships because the togetherness that you have in the Episcopal Church, even if you're doing the same thing, so other people that I knew through campus ministry and stuff like that. My campus chaplain, who was also the assistant priest at my parish, you lose those friendships because people think that what you're doing is, like I said before, you know, at best stupid. You are forsaking something that's updated. You know, I can remember there was a guy that came to Wednesday Eucharist pretty much every week. He was pretty faithful in attendance. And he had a t-shirt that he would often wear that said that in the Episcopal Church, you can believe in Jesus and in dinosaurs. So that kind of gives you a sense of the tone. And so you lose those friendships. You lose those people when you go to a church that they're looking at as, unfortunately, backward.
3: Looking back on it with some distance here, are you surprised at the direction that the Episcopal Church has continued to go in?
5: I'm not, because there is a consistency in the Episcopal Church's desire to be with it. Now, because it's church and church changes much more slowly than media or politics, the Episcopal Church is always somewhat behind. Every church, no matter how fast it's trying to change, is always going to be somewhat behind. And it's always going to have those older folks in the pews who don't even know that they're supposed to have changed. But no, I'm not surprised, because the Episcopal Church is always chasing what is latest. In connection with that, however, I will not be surprised if the demographers are actually correct that the last Episcopalian has already been born, because it's not a faith that gives you a reason to continue believing it over the generations.
3: What was it like for you to go to church then on Sunday morning at a confessional Lutheran church where there wasn't a dissonance between the liturgy and what was believed and taught and confessed?
5: Yeah. There is a sense of fullness that you have when you realize that you are experiencing live in the preaching, in the readings, in the way things are carried out, in the moral standards that the church has. You are experiencing live in your actual life what you have read about in the Bible. It's almost like watching the movie and then meeting the star of the movie. You are actually seeing and part of something that has remained true to Christ over the ages. It is a remarkable thing. It's refreshing. It's also sort of overwhelming at first. When people become Lutherans, they often go through a stage of just confusion about, well, what does that mean for what I was before, and how is this all connected? It can be kind of overwhelming.
3: You say that your children have never known anything except the truth of Lutheranism, and that's a good thing. What do you mean?
5: Yeah. I mean that they don't have to go through all the confusion and murk and uncertainty that I did. They have never known anything besides that Christ is their savior from sin and that these things are utterly true, truer than anything on earth could ever be. That's an amazing thing, and it's really what I think about passing on to them when I think about them, when I think about my no longer being on this earth. I consider that the Word of God endures forever. So that is, to me, so much better than all of the mess that I had to go through in my own mind and also in my life to find the things that they have always known.
3: How would you explain it to someone, well, like me? I've grown up Lutheran, all my memories are Lutheran, I'm like your kids. In this, the Sunday morning experience was, in fact, the liturgy, and it has remained that way. How would you explain to someone like me who says, what in the world is going on in this church that in its liturgy can, at least outwardly, follow the church, but in its teaching and beliefs have gone wholly toward the world?
5: It's because the liturgy is a servant of our confession. It is not the same thing as having a confession. There are a lot of things that a lot of churches have that Lutherans either have or some Lutherans want. Liturgy, bishops, whatever, production values, who knows? The important thing is actually what a church confesses. When its confession is correct, everything else can be reformed in accord with that confession. When the confession is off, you can have all the rest of it. And Episcopal churches have money and liturgy and high production values, paid choirs, amazing stuff, great resources. It really doesn't matter because it's the confession, actually what is being preached, what is actually being explicitly and implicitly taught. That's what matters. That's what snatches sinners from hell through the proclamation of the gospel. Through the preaching of the word, the pastor will save both himself and his hearers. So the confession is what you hold on to, and everything else is its servant. Everything else that's beautiful and true and ancient serves that confession.
3: Well, you're the New Testament guy. Does it seem to comport with Paul's evaluation of some in his day have the form of godliness but lacking the substance thereof?
5: Yeah, they deny its power because there are always people in the church that want to keep all the stuff that they like except the stuff that is uncomfortable for them to believe. And that was true in Paul's day as it is in ours. The Episcopal Church is a particularly poignant example of a church given so much by history, by providence, and having squandered it for the sake of the passing allures of this world. The confession is what endures, and it's what, therefore, you find Paul actually paying attention to. What are you going to say to people? How will you live in accord with Scripture? These are the things that are most central.
3: Finally, what have you found in confessional Lutheranism that was missing in Anglicanism?
5: I found truth, unabashedly. That is something that is so easily taken for granted if you've always known it. The only thing I can compare myself to is somebody who heard much more recently than many others that 2 + 2 = 4. And that's actually true. It seems totally elementary to other people to say that Jesus is the savior from sin, the all-sufficient sacrifice. I never heard that before, confessional Lutheranism, not from a pulpit. And so what I have found is truth and the conviction of truth, the truth proclaimed and also the truth believed. And it is marvelous to see what God does with people who actually believe what he says.
3: Before we let you go, Adam, why should a man or woman consider studying for the vocations of pastor or deaconess, respectively, at Concordia Theological Seminary in Fort Wayne, Indiana?
5: Because the truth of Christ is actually worth giving up other options for in order to proclaim. And our church is insistent on its servants knowing that truth in its fullness, its breadth, its depth. And that's exactly what the seminary here does. It trains servants, deaconesses to serve in ministries of mercy, and pastors to proclaim the gospel in order that Christ in the fullness of his truth and the peace that he has for sinners may be proclaimed. It's just worth it. it's something that came very naturally to me, the desire to want to proclaim Christ, because the truth is actually worth being spoken.
3: Concordia Theological Seminary forms servants in Jesus Christ to teach the faithful, reach the lost, and care for all. 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Professor Adam Kuntz is Assistant Professor of New Testament at Concordia Theological Seminary in Fort Wayne, Indiana. Adam, thank you very much.
5: Hey, thank you so much.
3: Issues Etc. Reformation Week continues tomorrow. We'll talk with Pastor Brian Wolf-Miller about his journey from American evangelicalism, Calvary Chapel evangelicalism, to confessional Lutheranism. We'll also discuss the faith of the Canaanite woman and the Lord's Prayer petition, Thy Kingdom Come on Earth as It Is in Heaven, with Pastor Peter Bender. I'm Todd Wilkin. Thanks for listening.
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3: 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Welcome back to Issues Etc. I'm Todd Wilkin. How do you go from a Roman Catholic upbringing through Baptist theology to liberal Lutheranism, and then, by groping and feeling about, I suppose, find the true Lutheran confession? What is there in all of those previous theologies that is missing, and that is not missing when one finds the true Lutheran confession? It's our Paths to Lutheranism series during this Reformation Week here on Issues Etc. On this Monday, October the 28th, we kick it off talking about that path from Catholic, Baptist, and liberal Lutheranism to Lutheranism. Pastor Brian Ketchelmeyer joins us. He's a regular guest pastor of Redeemer Lutheran Church in Los Alamos, New Mexico. He hosts a weekly radio talk show called Redeemer Theological Academy. And he's author of the book Reading Isaiah with Luther and a Wittenberg Trail column for the Issues Etc. journal titled There and Back Again. Brian, welcome back to Issues Etc.
6: Hey, it's great to be here, Todd.
3: You were born into a practicing Roman Catholic family. What do you remember about going to church as a child?
6: Well, I used to live in Santa Fe, New Mexico, and this was young, so I was, you know, before 5 years old. When I turned five, we moved up to the Los Alamos area, White Rock, New Mexico. And as a kid, I sort of remember something before moving to White Rock and Los Alamos. And I kind of remember being at a church, but not much. But I do remember in particular when we moved. And as we moved, we were going to transfer the membership, right, from Santa Fe up to Los Alamos. And I do remember the first time I went into the church there. And my mom's in the office talking with the secretary, but I'm kind of wandering around, and I go in and I look at the altar, and I see a pretty much a life-size, maybe a little bit smaller than life-size crucifix on the wall above the altar. And I remember kind of being a little shocked, kind of being like a little surprised that there's Jesus. He's right there. Because again, it's almost life-size. And just seeing that image was really my first impression at the church here in Los Alamos, which was very intriguing, again, at Roman Catholic, but the emphasis was on Christ crucified over the altar, at least visually that was. The church here wasn't your traditional Tridentine kind of a Catholic church. It's a little bit more modern. There was one statue of the Virgin Mary, and that was in kind of the foyer area where there was the baptismal font. So in this Roman Catholic church, the architecture was set up that the altar's up front in the area where we would call the sanctuary, but yet before that is where you have the baptisms taking place. And at the baptismal font, there was that statue of Mary. And that statue of Mary is that traditional Roman Catholic image of Mary with her foot on the serpent's head. And that, of course, goes back to that mistranslation of Genesis. Instead of from the Hebrew, that he will crush the serpent's head, meaning the seed, it's she, the woman. And we get this from the Vulgate with Jerome, that the woman is going to crush the serpent's head. So I remember those two images, that juxtaposition of the Virgin Mary near the baptismal font, stepping on the serpent's head, but then the crucifix, the about life-size crucifix over the altar. And I was really impressed with that crucifix. I said, wow, Jesus is right here, and he knows that I'm right here. So that was kind of my first impression. And then we would go there regularly, weekly, and go to that same space.
3: Eventually, your family stopped attending Mass regularly. Where did that leave you as a young man?
6: Well, so Roman Catholic, my parents, of course, my father in particular, came from a rather staunch German Catholic background up in Wisconsin. He literally has aunts that are sisters, three aunts that were sisters, nuns, that is, in Wisconsin. So we kind of had this Catholic German heritage. And so definitely as a kid, I went through the First Communion classes at about second grade, went through the CCD classes where you're kind of like our equivalent of learning the faith, but not confirmation classes. Confirmation classes don't take place until about high school age. And I can remember as a kid going through CCD in elementary school, we were attending Mass regularly, but then we stopped doing that. We didn't attend much. It was kind of this tradition of each Sunday morning we'd go and have breakfast, then we would go to church service, but slowly we'd go and have breakfast but not end up going to church service, to Mass. We'd go home. Or as a kid, we had donuts in between the early Mass and the late Mass, so we always wanted to go to the quote-unquote donut Mass so we could get donuts. But by the time I was a teenager, I remember in particular the letter coming in the mail talking about it's time to register for confirmation classes. Again, this happens at high school age, teenage level. And that letter came in the mail. I'm the firstborn in my family. And I kind of looked to my dad and said, well, do I have to go to these classes? Because we haven't really, attended Mass regularly, weekly, like we used to. And he gave me that, well, if you don't want to, you don't have to. And I looked at him and said, well, I don't want to. So I never attended the confirmation classes. So I was never actually confirmed in the Roman Catholic faith at all. And so throughout my teenage years in high school, stopped attending. I even remember having a conversation with one of my friends. Both of my good friends who are also Roman Catholic went to confirmation class, attended the services, but I didn't. But even having a conversation, that is, about what happens when you die. So here I am a teenager, and I'm trying to theologically ponder the mystery of life without any kind of real biblical instruction. And I remember just sitting there going, I don't have the answer to what happens when you die. And I remember in particular just having this thought in my head of blackness, of nothingness. And so as a teenager, I kind of came to the conclusion, nothing happens when you die. You just die and you just don't exist anymore. So that's kind of where I was as a teenager in high school age before going off to college.
3: So how did you first begin asking theological questions about your own beliefs?
6: Well, so when I graduated from high school, I started to befriend a Mormon. And as I befriended a Mormon, I was trying to figure out, well, what in the world is a Mormon, let alone what in the world is a Roman Catholic without going through confirmation class? So I started kind of trying to figure this out. What are Mormons and why are they different and what's going on here? I mean, even when I was younger before that, I do remember I was in the Boy Scouts, and in the Boy Scouts, you could get a religious orders badge or something to that extent. And I remember in the requirements, it's telling you what you need to do. You need to talk to your priest, your pastor, whatever it may be. And I remember at that time asking my father, well, what's all these different religions? What is all this? I mean, what are we? Aren't we just Christian? And so I do remember that even younger, but in particular, as a senior in high school, I graduate and I start to wonder, what's this Mormon stuff? I remember going to the state fair, and I'm at the state fair, and I'll come back to the state fair because that's an interesting topic. So remember that, Todd. But I remember going to the state fair, and there was a booth with the Mormons, and they're handing out the free Book of Mormon. You got to sign your name with the address and information. And sure enough, lo and behold, later on, these two teenage so-called elders from the Mormon church, their Mormon missionaries, show up at my door, and I start having these conversations with them. And they're going through the Book of Mormon with me. So I'm trying to learn, what is this Mormon stuff and how is this different? So they're asking me questions. I'm kind of intrigued. And I attend their little video sessions that they had for me and kind of befriended them and tried to kind of figure out what these Mormons are. So that's really where I was in high school, graduating from high school. And then when I went off to Albuquerque, this is where the University of New Mexico is, this is where things kind of changed a little bit because of the people that I interacted with.
3: You said something about the state fair.
6: Yeah, so the state fair, we'll come back to that in a little bit, but okay. The interesting thing about the state fair is, I'll fast forward into the future, the state fair years later, there was a booth by a Missouri Synod church. It's the mother church in Albuquerque, New Mexico, Emmanuel Lutheran Church. Every year they have a booth at the state fair, and they're talking about their church, of course, in particular. But in general, they're also talking about the Missouri Synod. So they had all kinds of Missouri Synod pamphlets. And so when you fast forward later on into the future, we got to jump over becoming a Baptist. I went to that state fair, picked up some information there. My dad actually gave me a pamphlet from that state fair booth too, which was talking about the liturgy. So it was a Lutheran kind of pamphlet about the liturgy, a wonderful little pamphlet. I still have it to this day. I wish we would actually reproduce that, republish it. But it is a great little pamphlet just going through the liturgy and explaining what we're doing in the divine service, which was wonderful. But that's at the state fair. So you have a Missouri Synod church at the state fair handing out information, just like you had the Mormons at the state fair handing out their information.
3: It's our Path to Lutheranism series during this Reformation week. On this Monday, October the 28th, we're talking about Pastor Brian Ketchelmeyer's path to Lutheranism from Catholic, Baptist, and liberal Lutheran theologies.
7: We Lutherans, we're never aided by following along with some other tradition's theological priorities and catchphrases.
3: Issues Etc. regular guest, Pastor Heath Curtis, coordinator for stewardship for the Lutheran Church Missouri Synod on a Lutheran approach to stewardship.
7: Other folks are not approaching it from our good, solid Lutheran understanding of law and gospel and vocation. 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
3: 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Concordia Lutheran, Wilmington, Delaware. Grace Lutheran, Clarksville, Tennessee. Emmanuel Lutheran, Appleton, Minnesota. 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Our Savior Lutheran, Whitefish Bay, Wisconsin. 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It's day one of Issues Etc. Reformation Week. Our theme is Paths to Lutheranism. I'm Todd Wilkin. Our guest is Pastor Brian Ketchelmeyer. He's author of a Wittenberg Trail column for the Issues Etc. journal titled There and Back Again. 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Brian, how did you come to think of yourself as a Baptist then?
6: Well, see, so now we got to backtrack. We go back, and so this is the time at the University of New Mexico in Albuquerque. A couple events happened. The main event, of course, is I met my wife, who, of course, wasn't my wife at the time, but she was Baptist. She was Southern Baptist. And so I met this gal, Andrea, wonderful woman. And, you know, she invites me to go to her church with her. So I start attending regularly now to the Southern Baptist Church, her congregation, every week attending there. Also at the University of New Mexico, I ended up interacting with some Navigators, Campus Crusade type people, American evangelical types, because they're very prominent on college campuses. And I do remember in particular one time one of these Campus Crusade guys knocking on my dorm room door and asking these questions, you know, those questions, what happens when you die type Kennedy evangelism stuff. But he was asking me, do you know where you're going to go when you die? And I go, well, you know, I'm a pretty good guy. He goes, you think you're going to heaven? I said, well, yeah, I'm going to heaven. Why not? And he said, can you give me a certainty? And I said, well, I think I gave him like a 90% certainty that I'd go to heaven. And then he looked at me and he said, well, do you want to know for 100%? And I said, well, yeah, I would love to know for 100%. What do I need to know? So he hands me the pamphlet, shows me the little image of putting Jesus into your heart, putting him on the throne of your heart and asking him to be your savior. Do you believe he's your savior? And I said, well, yeah, I do. And he goes, well, if you believe that Jesus is your savior, then you know for 100% certainty you're going to heaven. You don't have to go to church anymore. And I was like, well, wait a minute. This concept of not having to go to church to have certainty of salvation, I liked this. You know, I had already stopped attending church service on a regular basis. I'm in college. I'm sleeping in on Sunday. And now I'm getting this this concept that if you just say these words and you just regurgitate it, you know for 100% you're going to heaven and you don't have to go to church ever again. So the wheels in my mind are turning, and I'm going, this is a pretty good deal. And so the guy looked at me and said, do you know for 100% sure you're going to heaven? And I said, yep, I certainly do, because you just told me so. And I never saw that guy again. He never came back, never invited me to anything. I never went to a church with him at all. Just a side note. But another individual that I interacted with, again, very intriguing, is that at the university, you have this campus. You know, there's, 27,000 students or so. I came from a city in Los Alamos where there's only about 18,000 people in the whole city, the whole county, that is, even too. And you go across the campus, and whenever you see a familiar face, you say, hey, this is great. And I saw one of my classmates from high school, a guy that I graduated with from Los Alamos High School. And he came up to me. We started talking. He went off to the Marines. And like right away, he says, well, I found out that God is real. And that was one of these things that kind of intrigued me. Well, what do you mean you found out God is real? So this was a very striking statement. It's just, I want to know more. And so I started talking to him some more. I started actually going over to the Baptist Student Union because this guy was Baptist. I went only once, and I was at that Baptist Student Union with this fellow and with my future wife, and we went there. And to be quite honest, it wasn't as welcoming as going to a fraternity house. And so it was kind of a little bit of a turnoff, so I really didn't attend much of that Baptist Student Union. But I continued to go to the weekly church service at the Baptist congregation with my girlfriend, who became my fiancée and became my lovely wife.
3: When did you make the switch in your studies? You, I think, were studying architecture, and then you decided at some point, no, I want to be a pastor, whatever that meant to you at the time.
6: Well, I was intrigued. Every Sunday, I'm going to this Baptist church. And what is a Protestant? I had no idea what a Protestant was at all. The only thing I knew that is I go to the Baptist church, they have an American flag in the sanctuary, and we did not have an American flag in our Roman Catholic sanctuary. And so it seemed to me that Protestants are very American, and they're very patriotic. And so every Sunday, I'm trying to kind of listen and learn, and I want to know what's going on here. I had a mind that was a little intuitive, and I'm trying to figure all this out. And every week, the Baptist pastor is saying, the reason why we are correct, why we are the true faith, is that we interpret the Bible literally. And so, week after week, I'm hearing this. I'm attending on a regular basis with my girlfriend at that time, future wife, and I'm saying this all makes sense. You know, it's so simple. It was, okay, in Roman Catholic, it wasn't as simple, but now it's simple. You just open up the Bible, and it's a Bible-believing church, and whatever the page says, well, that's what you believe. And it seems so simple. It seems so easy until the one Sunday he had the topic of the Lord's Supper. And then I remember the screeching halt where in my mind I'm going, well, wait a minute. I was tracking with you that every Sunday this is a literal interpretation. But now in your sermon, you're telling me explicitly that when it comes to the Lord's Supper, we do not interpret that literally. And I'm going, time out. That doesn't make any sense. Because I did grow up Roman Catholic. And the one thing that I knew from Roman Catholicism is that when Jesus says, this is my body, it's his body. This is my blood. This is his blood. And yet the Baptist pastor is telling me that I can't interpret that one thing literally because they don't. And I started to question this, started to say, hey, wait a minute, what's going on? I've got a conflict here. My old understanding from the Catholic Church is that we take this text as is. My new understanding from the Baptist Church is we say the exact opposite, that this is not the body of Jesus. This is not the blood of Jesus. So what am I to do? And I remember having these conversations with my wife because at this time we're married. And she kind of grew up Baptist pretty much most of her life. She was actually baptized as an infant in the Roman Catholic Church. But for her, this didn't make any sense because it wasn't important. It wasn't significant because in the Baptist Church, they don't emphasize a lot of doctrine. It's more of an emphasis upon the end times, the rapture, about godly living, these five steps to being a better person type of sermons. So we had these conversations as husband and wife trying to figure this out together. What what's this common faith that we have? And this is when I went and I talked to the Baptist pastor. I said, I want to meet with you. I want to discuss this. And I said, this doesn't make any sense to me because you've been saying that we take the Bible literally, but not on this topic. And it was at this point where the Baptist pastor just looked at me in his office and said, well, it would be silly to think it's his body and blood. Why would you even think such a thing? That's not even possible. And he basically laughed at me, and he literally told me that if that's what I think, he has a bridge in Florida that he would love to sell me. And needless to say, I left that meeting with the Baptist pastor very unimpressed. He didn't even open up the Bible, Todd. He didn't even show me a passage from the scripture. He didn't even expound or show me why. What's the rationale for interpreting this as not what Jesus says? And so I was not impressed. We never went back to that Baptist church again. And this was the Baptist church that I was married in with my wife. This was the Baptist church I was actually rebaptized in. Even that conversation was strange because the pastor there was saying that, well, we're not saying that your infant baptism is invalid. We're just saying that if you believe in Jesus, you want to tell everybody in the congregation that you believe in Jesus, and the way to do that is to be baptized. And so again, I thought to myself, well, that makes sense. And so I was re-baptized there in the Baptist church. But it was these topics of baptism and the Lord's Supper that all of us started clicking with me, because not only did the Baptist reject a literal interpretation of the Lord's Supper, taking the words of God, saying thank you and amen, it's also the same with a baptism. So all the texts about baptism, they do not take as God gives them, the clear meaning right there before our eyes. Everything is symbolic and it's symbolized and it's not literal. So that was a red flag for me. We left the Baptist church. We started looking around. I mean, also, I'm kind of blending in all these things are happening at once. It was in that Baptist church where I wanted to become a pastor. I wanted to become a Baptist pastor, and it was before this whole rift that I changed my major from pre-architecture. I was taking all these pre-architecture classes to religious studies at the University of New Mexico. In those pre-architecture classes, I was taking a lot of drawing classes, a lot of art classes. I had to put forth a portfolio. I did not make it into the School of Architecture the first time around, so I took more art classes and I submitted a second portfolio. And at that time, I was actually accepted into the School of Architecture. But by the time fall classes started, I decided I don't want to go into architecture. I want to be a Baptist pastor. And for me, the best path was to change my education toward a religious studies degree so that I could have some information about the Bible that I was lacking in, information about Christianity that I was lacking in, information even about these world religions that I was lacking in. So I told the School of Architecture, no thank you. And then I had to drop all my classes for architecture. And then I had to add all of these religious studies classes. And the head of the religious studies department himself was an ELCA professor. He actually came from a Luther seminary up there in St. Paul. But he was the head of the religious studies department. And that's where I changed this shift here. And now I want to learn. And what intrigued me most was this Reformation history class, because I figured that if I'm going to find out what a Protestant is, I need to go back to the source. I need to look at the history. Where did all these Protestant churches start? Who founded them? Why did they break away from the Roman church? What's going on here? So I was intrigued with the history, trying to find the source and the rationale for the differences in doctrine and practice. And in my Reformation history classes, it was being taught by a Roman Catholic professor, too. So that was fun. And I was very objective. Never once did he say anything derogatory toward Luther at all. In fact, he even talked to us one time in class about how the very first time he was at Mass and they were singing A Mighty Fortress, and he had to pause for a minute and say, what's going on here? But they actually have it in their Roman Catholic hymnal. So I started to get intrigued with history, started to get intrigued with, if I want to know what a Protestant is, I got to go back to the beginning and I got to figure out who this guy Martin Luther is. And so that was my emphasis. Every day in the classroom, I'm learning about the history of the Christian faith. I'm learning about the Bible. I'm taking Old Testament courses. I'm taking New Testament courses. I'm taking the Bible as literature courses. I'm doing all kinds of things just trying to beef up my understanding of the Bible and Christianity. And so I'm doing this week in and week out. And this is also goes back to that state fair booth. At this time, this is when my dad hands me that pamphlet from the Missouri Synod Church, Emmanuel of Albuquerque, their booth at the state fair, talking about the Lutheran liturgy. And my dad handed me that pamphlet and said, hey, you might want to check this out. And so my dad, who's Roman Catholic, has never become Lutheran, is the one who's kind of giving me the Lutheran literature, which was just splendid. But that's where I was in college. I changed my degree. And so now I'm looking at this Protestant faith, but in particular, I'm very intrigued with the Lutheran faith.
3: Pastor Brian Ketchelmeyer is our guest. His next stop after the break, the Evangelical Lutheran Church in America. 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

0: In 1521, at the Diet of Worms, Martin Luther was asked to recant his writings. Luther responded, "Unless I am convinced from the sacred scriptures that I am in error, I cannot and will not recant. 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
0: Issues Etc. Reformation Week. Our feature, Paths to Lutheranism, begins. Pastor Brian Ketchelmeyer is our guest. We're talking with him about his path from Catholic Baptist and the theology of liberal Lutheranism. Pastor Ketchelmeyer, your next stop was liberal Lutheranism, the Evangelical Lutheran Church in America. How did that happen?
4: Well, so what happened is, you know, I'm studying the history. I'm intrigued with this guy, Martin Luther. We're reading sections from Luther's writings. I mean, we're reading Babylonian Captivity. We're going through Luther's early writings there in my Reformation history class. And so every day in the week, I'm studying. But then on Sundays, what my wife and I are doing is we're trying out different Protestant churches. So we're going to Presbyterian churches. We're going to Anglican churches. We're going to Methodist churches. We're going to Reformed churches. We're going to Lutheran churches. We're going to Wisconsin Synod Church. There's one in Albuquerque. We were going to Missouri Synod churches in Albuquerque, and we were going to different ELCA churches in Albuquerque. Now, at that point in my life, I was looking at the Baptist Church as kind of their mantra was, "We take everything literally." And when I was looking over at the ELCA, their mantra is, "We don't take anything literally. We just make it up as we go," right? You know, it's the idea that the Bible contains God's word. And so you've got to kind of figure out the things that you like or don't like. For a college student who's swimming around in this big ocean of Christianity, this is kind of intriguing that you can kind of pick and choose what you want, right? And so the ELCA was something that I had this tendency to go toward because it was a knee-jerk reaction against anything that sounded fundamentalist, the Baptist Church, because I already knew that they had these strong positions on things. And so I'm looking at the ELCA, and one of them was, of course, six-day creation, evolution. I mean, Baptists are against evolution, so therefore evolution must be okay. You know, the Southern Baptists are for the six-day creation. At least they were at one time. I don't know where they are now. But and so the ELCA doesn't matter, you know. And so I was intrigued

I'm becoming a Baptist pastor. I decide I'm not going to be Baptist. I start looking at Protestant churches on Sunday mornings, and I'm sending off to different Protestant seminaries to try to figure out what their catalogs are like. And so I'm looking at Presbyterian seminaries, Anglican seminaries, Claremont out in California, all these different seminaries. I'm looking at Luther Seminary, the ELCA Seminary, a Wartburg Seminary in Iowa. I'm trying to figure out what are all these things. And the one place I received a catalog from was Fort Wayne Seminary. Fort Wayne Seminary in Indiana, Concordia Theological Seminary. And I remember looking at these catalogs and looking at the Fort Wayne Seminary and saying, this one right here, I like it, because the emphasis was that I saw in the coursework was on church history. And I was very intrigued with church history as a vitally important to understanding the Christian faith and our identity of who we are and how we got here. And so I was impressed with all of those seminaries, the Concordia Theological Seminary in Fort Wayne. Nevertheless, I'm looking at the pictures in the catalog, and they have crucifixes. So the irony of irony is, you go back when I was a kid, I go to the Roman Catholic Church, and I'm so impressed with the life-size or almost life-size crucifix above the altar. But now when I see a crucifix in the catalog from the Fort Wayne Seminary, because it's like in every classroom, there are pictures all over, I was a little bit turned off, because I said, that sounds too Roman Catholic, or I should say, looks too Roman Catholic. And so on the one hand, I'm trying to knee-jerk reaction against the Southern Baptist as fundamentalist. On the other hand, I'm kind of knee-jerk reaction against the Roman Catholics. And so you have this idea that there's crucifixes all over. It looks a little too Catholic for me. And even then, as I start looking at the Missouri Synod, and they have only men can be pastors, but you're looking at the ELCA and they're a little bit more open-minded. Again, they just make things up as they go. They pick and choose what they want. And so I'm comparing and contrasting all these things. And so I was kind of more intrigued with the ELCA and the ecumenical kind of flavor as I'm looking through the generic courses of Christianity. And in particular, the one ELCA church that we decided to be members at, they had this very vibrant youth group, and they had an actual youth pastor. And my wife and I were young, and we're thinking, hey, we're really on fire for our faith, our identity right now. We're taking this seriously. I want to be a pastor. And so we were so intrigued with the youth group there. We said that if we become members here, we can help out with the youth. We really like the youth pastor. And that's what we did. So we joined that Lutheran church in Albuquerque, Faith Lutheran, that it actually had 2,400 members. I mean, this is a large Lutheran church. That's a mega Lutheran church in New Mexico. 2,400 members, three full-time pastors. And my wife and I, we joined there as members. And then eventually I graduated. I didn't know what I was going to do. I finally actually became a part of the staff at that church. So I was a youth director there, full-time, high school, middle school youth work. I was getting paid to do what we were volunteering before. Now I get paid for it. And everything was going wonderfully. I said, hey, this is all great. I go and I special order a Tappert version of the Book of Concord, because now I finally found my place. I am a Lutheran, and now I need to beef up my identity and figure out what do Lutherans really believe. And I've got my Book of Concord. I'm reading it on my own. I'm going through the whole thing. And in the meantime, I also pick up a book from Northwestern Publishing House, the Wisconsin Synod Publishing House, called What's Going On Among the Lutherans, because I saw this book at the Wisconsin Synod Church. And so I picked it up because I thought that book was going to tell me who's a Lutheran, what's a Lutheran. Well, in a way, it kind of does. That book from the Northwestern Publishing House is identifying how the Lutheran Church got to where it is in America right now, with this whole split of this liberalism and this conservativism. And so I'm looking at this book, and I'm seeing all these splits. I'm seeing the role of higher criticism and how it's watering down the Lutheran faith, the Lutheran identity. And I'm going page through page through this book, and I'm realizing this book describes the church that I'm at.
And this is in conflict with the Book of Concord. So

0: as I continue to study the Book of Concord, continue to read this book, continue to talk to the pastors there, continue to think about going to Wartburg Seminary or to Luther Seminary, I finally said, enough is enough. I can't be an ELCA because it's not Lutheran. I've got to be Lutheran, and that's why I looked to the Missouri Synod.
1: 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I'm Todd Wilkin. This is Issues, Etc. Pastor Ketchelmauer is author of the book Reading Isaiah with Luther. 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
2: 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We're wrapping up our conversation with Pastor Brian Ketchelmeyer in our series Paths to Lutheranism, talking about his path from Catholic, Baptist, and liberal Lutheranism. In about 15 minutes, Professor Adam Kuntz joins us to detail his path from Anglicanism to Lutheranism during this Issues Etc. Reformation Week. Next, you meet Issues Etc. regular guest Brian Wolfmiller before he was a regular guest here on this program. In fact, he was just a teenager. How did that encounter occur?
3: Well, so it's so amazing how this all worked out. It's just what a blessing. We end up there at this ELCA church because we say, my wife and I, we say, we can help out with the youth group. Well, Brian's a youth. he's graduating from high school when I'm graduating from college. And so what happens is he goes off to CSU up in Colorado, Colorado State University, for his first year, freshman year. But then he comes back and he's going to go to UNM, like where I graduated from. And so now he's going to help out as a volunteer. He's going to be one of my college age volunteers to help out with the high school kids. So every week we've got these programs that we're running on Sunday night. We've got Bible classes with the teenagers. We've got Sunday school. You know, we've got a Wednesday night youth group. And so he's one of the college students that's helping out as a volunteer. He's helping as we take these kids to the Okoboji Lutheran Bible camp out there in Iowa. And he's there. So that's where I meet Brian Wolfmiller. And the crazy thing is, so here I am with Brian Wolfmiller, and he's one of my leaders. So we're constantly having these conversations, theological conversations, because this is now my passion in life. I want to know what the Bible says. I want to know what I believe and why I believe it. And I just want to talk about this all the time. As soon as I learn something, I want to tell other people what I've learned. And so we're having these conversations after our youth group meetings are over. And we're going, you know, into the night hours later. I'm in the parking lot with Brian Wolfmiller and discussing these things. And so here's what's happening, Todd. I came into the ELCA and I said, I want to be Lutheran. What does it mean to be Lutheran? Well, Brian was brought up in the ELCA and he wants to get out of the ELCA because he doesn't want to be Lutheran. And so we're having these arguments on whether or not we should be Lutheran. What's right? What's wrong? And so here I am trying to argue with the guy who grew up Lutheran about the validity of the sacraments, you know, the importance of baptism, of infant baptism. And here's Brian who on the side, he's being influenced by Calvary Chapel, and he's going there with the youth group. He's going to the big Southern Baptist Hoffmantown Center there in Albuquerque with their college-age youth group on the side, too. He was kind of like moonlighting, double-dipping there, double-dating, I should say. And so we're having these arguments about baptism, right? Because he's being influenced by the Baptists. Well, I left the Baptist church. So we're going on and on and on and about this. And so I'm trying to emphasize the sacraments with him. But on the other hand, hand, he's trying to emphasize the scripture with me. So he's arguing against all of this liberal shenanigans of the Bible contains God's word. You pick and choose what you want. So he's coming from the point of view that the Bible is inspired by the Holy Spirit. It's infallible. It is inerrant, that this is important. And so he's arguing that case because this is kind of the direction he's going with the Baptist and Calvary Chapel. But I'm arguing kind of the Lutheran identity, and we're going through this whole wrestling match back and forth theologically. And then we get to the point where I tell him, I say, Brian, I can't be ELCA anymore because I'm truly Lutheran and I've got to leave. I've got to go to the Missouri Synod. And here was my plan. Here's the issue. Being a full-time youth worker, this is my income, my salary. I can't just get up and say, I'm going to go to the church down the street instead. So this was a little bit difficult. So what I started doing is I started talking to the pastor at the Missouri Synod Church down the street. Well, the pastor there happened to be Randy Golter. Randy Golter later on became the district president of the Rocky Mountain District for 9 years. But at this time, he was a pastor there in Albuquerque, and I started having these conversations with Randy Golter about the differences between the ELCA and Missouri Synod. So what happens is these conversations are on the side, but I'm trying to figure out what am I going to do in my life? And I came to the conclusion that what I would do is I would order a Lutheran annual from Concordia Publishing House. And so just like I ordered the Tappert Book of Concord, I went ahead and I ordered a Lutheran annual from Concordia Publishing House, probably the only non-Lutheran who's ever done such a thing. And so I get this in the mail and I open up the Lutheran annual. We look at the map in the front and I say, my wife and I, we look at the map in the front of the annual. It has the United States. It has all the districts split up. And we look at the map and we say, where would we like to live? And so I still have that page where we actually highlighted the states and the places we'd like to live. And then I started looking through the listings of the churches in New Mexico. Well, technically not New Mexico, but because New Mexico didn't have any that qualified. But Arizona, Colorado, and Texas, those were the surrounding states, because my criteria was that a congregation had to have two worship services on Sunday. And if they had two services, like an early or late, or maybe three services, then they would be big enough to have a youth program and need a youth director. Because I'm coming from a 2,400-member ELCA church that has three services on a Sunday, three full-time pastors, two youth workers. And so I said, I'm going to look for a big church so I can do this. So I send out letters to Arizona, to Colorado, to Texas, saying, I'm an ELCA youth director, and I would like to be a Missouri Synod youth director. And so these letters go out, right? And I get a response from a Faith Lutheran in Plano, Texas, Missouri Synod. The pastor calls me up, and he says, we don't have a position open for you, but I would really like to encourage you, and I'm glad you're doing this. And so I'm like, okay, that's encouraging, but I'm really looking for a position. And then one of my letters goes across the desk of Pastor Larry White in Houston, Texas at Our Savior, who's a frequent guest here on Issues, Etc. They actually were looking for a youth director. So Pastor White contacts me and says, we're looking for a youth director. Why don't you come out and see the church? We flew out there. I looked at it. And it was splendid and wonderful, and it was just, it was amazing. And we said, hey, this is great. But then I told Pastor White that I also was going to go out to Oregon to another Missouri Synod church. And I was also, the week before, I had gone out to Arizona to a Missouri Synod church. Todd, I'm going to speak really frankly here. That first church in Arizona, when I went out to talk about a youth worker position, at the end of this whole interview process throughout the weekend, the pastor took me to the airport and he says, well, what do you think? And at a conversation at lunch, I told him straight up, I said, I'm ELCA, I want to be Missouri Synod. I'm too conservative for your congregation. And so I declined even any further contact there. And so I'm speaking very frank here, Todd. When we went out to Houston, this church in Houston, Our Savior, Larry White, very confessional, conservative church. I talked to Pastor White about, I'm going to go the next week to Oregon. And he says, hey, if the church in Missouri Synod Church in Arizona wasn't confessional, conservative enough for you, that church in Oregon won't be either. And so I called up the church in Oregon and said, I'm going to cancel this whole meeting, the flight and everything. It's just not going to work. I didn't even bother. So we ended up going to Houston, Texas. That's where I was youth director for 3 years there. So I was 3 years in the ELCA youth director, 3 years a youth director in Houston, Texas at Our Savior. And Brian Wolfmiller stayed in Albuquerque, and he was trying to pick up the pieces with the youth group in the ELCA church there as a volunteer. But he was also on the path to leave, and they eventually did and went to Grace Lutheran in Albuquerque, where Randy Golter was pastor. And then 3 years later, Brian and I meet back together up at the Fort Wayne Seminary, Concordia Theological Seminary, to study to be pastors together.
2: So looking back on this, what is your perspective looking back on your journey through liberal Lutheranism and into confessional Lutheranism? How do you see that journey for you?
3: Yeah, the issue for me was one of identity and history, that our identity as Lutherans is rooted in history, the Catholic faith. And I say Catholic with a little lowercase c, universal, not Roman Catholic, but in the Catholic faith that has been handed down from the apostles. So you've got to go back to the history of the church. And this is what I've always appreciated with the Lutheran faith, is we are constantly grounded in the early church and the church into the Middle Ages and the church into the Reformation and the church now. There's a continuity here. And that Book of Concord, this was a vitally important piece to the puzzle of defining clearly what our Lutheran identity is, because at that time of crisis in the 16th century, this document, for posterity's sake, future generations, puts forth exactly what took place, the controversies, the scandals into the church Catholic there, the Western church, I should say, with this whole rift and split with Rome. And so taking that Book of Concord and saying, yes and amen, this is where I am, this is where I stand, unconditionally. This is so vitally important in the ELCA. They have that conditional take or subscription to the Book of Concord. And as soon as you just say, well, we're going to conditionally agree to the Book of Concord, I mean, to be honest, a Roman Catholic can conditionally agree to the Book of Concord. An Anabaptist can conditionally agree to the Book of Concord. A Calvinist can conditionally agree to the Book of Concord. I mean, anybody, for that matter, even a Buddhist or a Hindu or a Muslim or a Jew could all conditionally agreed to the Book of Concord and say, well, I like this, I like that, I like the other. But that's exactly where the ELCA has found themselves, and each individual person follows what is right in his or her own sight. And so you just take God's word and you kind of mush it up. You can make it mean whatever you want it to mean. You can have your own method of holiness and everything's fine. But that's not the Lutheran faith. I mean, the Lutheran faith was rooted in that historical event, the abuses of the Roman Catholic Church, stealing the glory and honor that are given only to the person and work of Christ, and of course, stealing and just robbing the conscience of the true comfort of the forgiveness of sins found only in Jesus, and that can only be received by faith. And that losing that identity and saying, I'm just going to pick and choose what I want, is not nonsense. And that's why we see this progressive movement in the ELCA progressively going further and further away from that truth, further and further away from a historical Lutheran identity as rooted and found in that Book of Concord. But in the Missouri Synod, what we have here is that we want to continually go back to this touchstone of that Book of Concord. And we want to go back and we want to say, this is who we are. Now, we might have got off track a little to the left or to the right in this decade or that, or in this century or that, but we always want to go back and relearn who we are so that once again we confess this identity as Lutherans who confess Christ alone as a Savior and justification by faith alone in Him.
2: With about 30 seconds, you say that you were born a Roman Catholic but became a Lutheran. What do you mean by that?
3: Well, I was baptized as an infant, and so technically I believe that all infants that are baptized are Lutheran. But as I grew up and I started to become molded and shaped in the liturgy there, the Catholic Church, and CCD class, First Communion classes, what you're doing is you're being shaped to be a Roman Catholic. But what I've done now is I've continued to learn. I continue to be a disciple. The more that I learn, the more I want to tell you about it. And so I've become Lutheran, emphasizing that gospel, the person and work of Christ.
2: Pastor Brian Ketchelmeyer is pastor of Redeemer Lutheran Church in Los Alamos, New Mexico. He hosts a weekly radio talk show called Redeemer Theological Academy. He's author of the book Reading Isaiah with Luther and a Wittenberg Trail column for the Issues Etc. journal titled There and Back Again. Brian, thank you very much.
3: Oh, it's great to be here, Todd.
2: We continue our theme for this Issues Etc. Reformation Week in our series Paths to Lutheranism. On the other side of the break, Professor Adam Kuntz will talk about from Anglicanism to Lutheranism. The new Portals of Prayer devotional Bible is the Issues Etc. book of the month for October. 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
2: 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In 1521, at the Diet of Worms, Martin Luther was asked to recant his writings. Luther responded, "Unless I am convinced from the sacred scriptures that I am in error, I cannot and will not recant. Here I stand. I cannot do otherwise. God help me. Amen." Will you stand with us as we proclaim these Reformation truths in the 21st century? You can take your stand by becoming a monthly or annual contributor to Issues, Etc. 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Just look for the picture of Martin Luther posting the 95 Theses. Help us proclaim the solas of the Reformation, Scripture, faith, grace, and Christ alone. Here we stand, Issues, Etc., and you.

0: Most of us cannot imagine what it would be like to grow up in a country dominated not only by Islam as a religion, but Islam as a worldview, as a politics, as marching orders for jihad. Most of us cannot even imagine what that must be like. But to not only grow up in that, but then to find in Holy Scripture a different light, an entirely different voice than that of Islam, the voice of none other than Jesus Christ calling you out of Islam and to confessional Lutheran Christianity. It's Issues Etc. Reformation Week, and our theme is Paths to Lutheranism. We're going to take up the path from Islam to Lutheranism with Pastor Hisham Shahab for the next few minutes of the program. He's associate pastor at Peace Lutheran Church in Lombard, Illinois, missionary with Salam Christian Fellowship. He's author of a column for the Issues Etc. journal titled From Muslim Extremist to Follower of Jesus. Pastor Shahab, welcome back to Issues Etc.
1: Thank you very much for having me.
0: How did you become involved in the Muslim Brotherhood?
1: I was born in a Muslim family that claimed descent from the tribe of Muhammad, the prophet of Islam, and we came to Lebanon and with the Arab conquest, and we multiplied, if I can say. And so there were 10,000 Shahabs when I was born, I believe, in Beirut. And I went to Shahab school. There is many businesses, Shahab grocery, Shahab mosque, Shahab school. So Shahab school and mosque was an Islamic school that taught not only the Quran and the statements of Muhammad, religious studies, I mean Islamic studies, but also taught everything. And I was very interested in the Quran and the Islamic religious studies more than anybody else. I was the best in school at that. And but however, they used to force us to go to the mosque every day at noon for noon prayers. And in that mosque was a firebrand Muslim Brotherhood recruiter. He was talking about the shame we have, we Arabs, because of Israel. And it really made sense, because Israel used to attack Lebanon once in a while, whether South Lebanon or break the sonic barrier over Beirut. And sometimes we had to dim the lights at night to avoid being bombed. So he said we followed the East, which is the Soviet Union. We followed the West and we failed. He said imperialism did not give us anything but, shame and humiliation. The Soviet Union is communist and atheist. The best thing to do is to follow in the footsteps of Muhammad, the prophet of Islam, to regain the lost glory we had during the golden times of the Arab kingdoms or empires or Islamic empires. So this really kind of attracted me to the Muslim Brotherhood at the age 12, actually. And I joined with my brother. I was more kind of idealistic, if I can say, than my brother. My brother was more interested in the military side, the militia side of the Muslim Brotherhood. I was more interested in their ideology. And we were taught that the world is divided into two parts, the world of Islam and the world of infidels, and the duty of Muslims to convert the other part of the world into Islam, to Islam, or kind of subjugate them by force, because non-Muslims do not know what's good for them, and that only Muslims are eligible to lead humanity to their welfare in this world. So it's like building the kingdom of Allah on earth.
0: What kind of violence against Christians did you both see and participate in?
1: Well, the civil war in Lebanon broke out in 1975. I was 15 years old. I had training before with the Muslim Brotherhood as well as with the PLO, some factions of the PLO, training at weapons, what have you, and explosives. But just to kind of clarify this thing, when Lebanon was formed by the colonial powers in 1923, They installed a Christian president, and it became like a mandate that you cannot become president, commander in chief, unless you are Christian Maronite with an R. And the Maronites were maybe, or the Christians all in all, half of the country when Lebanon was formed. With time, the Muslims procreated more and outnumbered them and started to ask for political power and representation, more political power. And Christians refused to give up their privileges, political privileges, and they formed militias that attacked and harassed Muslim kids and what have you, and Palestinian refugees especially. So a civil war broke out in 1975 over these issues of power and representation. And I was 15 years old when I found myself in the streets with a rifle, going to high-rise buildings, sniping at Christian neighborhoods. There was one instance that was very kind of an eye-opener for me when I went with my brother to try a small mortar cannon and shell the largest Christian neighborhood in Beirut with this mortar cannon. I didn't like it because I signed up to defend the Muslim community, but found myself shelling civilians, and I told my brother, we need to pull out. I don't like it. We were just trying the weapon, you know, nobody else. So we pulled out and went to the headquarters of the Muslim Brotherhood in Beirut, and the guy was very personable, and I asked him, brother, I signed up for a jihad against the Crusaders, but now I see myself shelling civilians. What's the deal here? He asked me a question. He was a very intelligent man. He asked me a question. Who is your example in life as a Muslim? I said, Muhammad, the Prophet of Islam. He said, great, because Muhammad, the Prophet of Islam, shelled his neighbor, his enemies with catapults. And catapults are blind medieval machines, and mortar cannons are blind modern machines. By analogy, we are kind of doing the same thing. We have to weaken the enemy. You should know that Muhammad shelled neighborhoods of his enemies, not only, you know, soldiers or military, you know, armies. So the head of the Muslim Brotherhood saw that I have good grasp at Islam, and I recited the Quran very, very well, and classical Arabic, and he asked me to become a preacher, and he offered training. That he said, we need new blood, you're from a good family, and we could really kind of train to become a preacher. And in 6 months, they microwaved me into a preacher, and I was ready to give my first Friday sermon at the age of 16. You know, the kind of Muslims worship on Friday, not on Sunday. So, but God had a different plan for my life. I got into a head-on collision and broke both legs. And instead of giving that Friday sermon, I was bedridden for a year. So my life purpose in life, to become a Muslim preacher and an Islamic activist, was derailed in that accident, car crash.
0: What role did the killing of your brother play in all of this?
1: You know, it's kind of, the car accident was important because it derailed me from becoming a preacher, while he kept going and became a captain in an Islamic militia. And I want to be a medical doctor instead of a preacher, and I put a lot of effort to teach myself English in order to go to the American University of Beirut. And I did, was admitted there. It was my first freshman year, the first freshman semester, when my only brother, my only sibling, was killed by a Christian militia. So I was devastated. I couldn't focus on my pre-medical studies. I got a silencer and a gun and decided to kill everyone who belonged to that militia, even if they were my classmates. And I thought I could make friends with them in order to know where they live and how they move at night, in order to ambush them easier. But there was a college course that was a college requirement, really, and it was a course of cultural studies. And it included Greek mythology, it included just selections from the Old Testament, selections from the New Testament. So I was walking into the classroom early in the morning when I heard something that would change my life. It was a selection from the Sermon on the Mount. So at the climax of my hatred, I heard "Love your enemies" for the first time. "Pray for those who persecute you." I thought, wow, superhuman or ridiculous. Who could do that? So the next day, the professor wanted to compare between the Old Testament and the New Testament, actually the commandments in the Old Testament and the greatest commandment that Jesus talked about in Matthew 22 and other places. When the Pharisees came and asked him, "Rabbi, what's the greatest commandment?" He said, "Love God with all your heart and with all your soul and with all your heart and with all your strength." So the word of God captured my heart, especially that I start comparing, but that Muslims pray five times a day, not only on Sunday, ritual prayers, canonical prayers, if I can say. They fast 30 days, you know. They do the five pillars of Islam and ready to go on a jihad to die for their God. They think that they love God more than anybody else, but this Jesus Christ is overdoing it. I had never heard anybody speak about loving God in this powerful way. I had memorized half of the Quran by heart by then, but I had never read anything like that before. So I checked out a copy of the Bible from the library. It was King James Version, but I read Shakespeare before, so I was able to understand it. And they didn't have any more simplified copies then or versions. And it started to give me peace. Every time I read the Bible, I discovered gems like the Lord's Prayer, you know. So in the middle of the hate I had, I was looking actually for peace for my heart, you know. And I found it in the Word of God.
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5: 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Reformation Week. The theme is Paths to Lutheranism. Today we're exploring the path of Pastor Hisham Shahab from Radical Islam to Lutheranism. Pastor Shahab, talk about meeting and befriending the Lutheran missionary, Dr. Bernard Lutz.
6: Yeah, Bernie Lutz, it's a long story, but 2001, I was going into a bank building in Beirut, Lebanon, when I bumped into a retired Lutheran pastor from northern Minnesota. Pastor Bernie Lutz pastored many churches in northern Minnesota and was a missionary in Papua New Guinea and Nigeria. And he promised his wife when they retire, he'll take her south. So he took her to Lebanon, actually, and where he was trying to help with the Lutheran Hour ministry. And the office was damaged in the Civil War, and he wanted to rebuild everything, etc. So the office was in a bank building, and I was going to the bank, actually, and it was a large elevator where a few people were around with us, and he was giving out his card saying, "God is love," in Arabic. "God is love. Allahumma habba." Trying to say it, actually. He couldn't say it well. And I took the card. It said, "Lutheran Ministry of the Middle East." Now, I knew about the Reformation. Actually, I was teaching a course at the American University of Beirut on Europe, and the Reformation was part of it. And I thought, maybe I should invite this Lutheran guy. He was the first Lutheran specimen I had ever seen, you know. And I thought maybe I should invite this Lutheran guy and ask him to give a lecture on the Reformation, because he could get me off the hook for 50 minutes. And I called him. He was so excited, and he wanted to meet me immediately that day. And we did meet. We had coffee, and he asked me to translate his Bible studies, and we started kind of joining hands in reaching Muslims around us. We ministered to Bedouins. We ministered to even Hezbollah, the Shiite terrorist organization. And he was like a lone ranger looking for Tonto, and he found me, if I can say, you know. And after 3 years, he invited me to come to Fort Wayne, Indiana, to the seminary. I was in Qatar when he called me. I moved to Qatar for a better job with Al Jazeera. I was a full-time journalist in Lebanon and adjunct professor at the American University of Beirut. So juggling two jobs was very difficult, and other jobs actually. So I was offered a job at Al Jazeera in Qatar, and it was very lucrative, and I thought maybe I should go there. I didn't like it, and Pastor Bernie Lutz called me, and he said, why don't you come, since you're moving out of Lebanon, why don't you come to America, and we'll help you go to seminary? It was like a dream come true, you know. I always dreamt about serving the Lord, and here comes, you know, the offer, you know. And I just boarded a plane and came without any contract with the church, without any written agreement, without anything, and God really worked the details out.
5: So what was it that attracted you to the Lutheran Confession of Christianity?
6: There is a few years of my life when I tried to reach God in different ways. Even when I was reading the Bible on my own, I wanted to explore other ways like spirituality, Eastern spirituality. So I looked for a Buddhist temple. I looked for a Hindu temple. I couldn't find any. The only thing I found was a yoga course offered at the American University of Beirut, you know. And I signed up for the course, and as soon as I went to the classroom, the instructor was a British lady she claimed to be the disciple of the great Mahatma Gandhi, and he asked me, sir, because all the students were girls, and did you come by mistake into the classroom? I said, no, I signed up because I want to reach God through Eastern spirituality. She said, you came to the right place, forget about Islam, forget about Christianity. You can do it only through spiritual exercises. So I said, okay, let's start. I was excited. Is this what I wanted to do? She said, no, you have to cleanse your body. I said, what do you mean? She said, you have to go, you have to become a vegetarian. I thought cleanse your body means take a shower, you know, like in Islam we take ablutions, and this is part of it, you know, like it's very strict. You have to take ablutions and make sure that you hold these ablutions, not, you know, go to the bathroom before prayers, what have you. And not touch also women, etc. So you need to keep your ablution. So I told her, you mean take a shower? She said, no, you need to be vegetarian. So I was a man, 21 years old, and going doing three martial arts because I want to kill my enemies with my bare hands if needed, you know. I was full of hate and wanted to. I used to jog 5 miles a day, and I had to get energy by munching fruits and vegetables half the day, you know, and spend the other half the day in the bathroom because of the fibers, you know, because it's really experiences. But I did great at yoga. In 2 months, I was able to stand on my head and do all the asanas, as they call them, the positions. And I was given a mantra, and I was told that this mantra will dig into your soul, and you can climb to God step by step. There are 7 steps. The last one is called Samadhi, union with the Creator. So that mantra was like David Carradine's Om, a Sanskrit word I had to repeat thousands of times. And the more I repeated that mantra, the more stupid I felt, actually. The more I repeated the mantra, the more I felt that I'm not climbing up to God, but I'm going down in my filth, if you can understand that. So it dawned on me, we may try to climb up to God, you know, with our good deeds, good works, or with our spiritual exercise, but it's an upside-down story. God came down to us, and the Word became flesh and dwelt among us. And it's by grace, you know, not by works. And really, this is why I liked Luther even before I met Pastor Bernie Lutz. And I thought, I'm forgiven. That's it, you know. And it's sola scriptura. It's not about me, about how I feel about myself, about my emotions. It's an objective faith that points to the Word of God, and the Word of God points you to the cross of Jesus Christ who took our sins. And this is really an objective faith, not really something that about me and about how I feel. So this was really the attraction of the, you know, I hope this story explains how I kind of realized that the Lutheran theology is for me.
5: So how would you compare and contrast the teachings of Lutheranism with those of Islam in which you were raised?
6: Well, as I said, in Islam, if you want really to be a good Muslim, you need to wake up 4 in the morning. Maybe Luther used to do that before he rediscovered the gospel. He used to flog himself, as you know. And so 4 in the morning, take ablutions. If you had sexual relations the last night, you have to take a full bath, even if it's in the middle of the cold weather. We used to have power cutouts in Lebanon, and we had no hot water, and you have to take ablutions or a bath in cold water before you walk to the mosque. And walking to the mosque at 4:30 in the morning was not a kind of safe thing. The Christian militias used to bomb Beirut at night, and sometimes there would be robbers who could mug you, what have you. So I used to walk to the mosque in spite of that. So 5 times a day to the mosque, it was slavery, really. And fasting Ramadan. And, you know, after looking into Islam and abiding by Islam, or observing all most of the tenets of Islam, getting out of it, I see that Islam creates only hypocrites who want to keep faith, you know, not really to, it doesn't shoot at the heart, even though many Muslims try, but in the end they fail because they depend on their own power, not on the power of Christ. So the power of the cross, the power of the gospel makes things, you know, if I can say, frees, gives me freedom, that I am forgiven even though I try to do my best, but I know that I'll fall short. And I know that I am forgiven because of the freedom that Christ gave me on the cross. So this is really kind of a big difference, I believe, that in Islam it's like, you know, a Pharisaic, you know, religion, if I can say, while in Lutheranism, you know that you are forgiven because of what Christ did, not because of what you're doing.
5: What would you say to a Muslim here in America? What do you say to them when they ask you, why are you a Lutheran Christian?
6: I would tell them that you need to use the freedom of faith we have here in the United States and look for the truth. And I know that you may not find the truth, but Jesus will find you, because he is knocking at our door. He is seeking us, and he will find those who really kind of look for him. And I would tell them that, I mean, I'll tell the truth with love, that after I compared between the Bible and the Quran, I found that the Quran is the word distorted version of the Bible is really a very kind of charitable term. It's more than distorted. It's fragmentary. It's hodgepodge. And if you want really to know God, you have to only to confess Jesus Christ as Lord and Savior. You cannot reach God through any other means.
5: Pastor Hisham Shahab is associate pastor at Peace Lutheran Church in Lombard, Illinois, and he's missionary with Salam Christian Fellowship. He's also author of the column for the Issues Etc. journal titled From Muslim Extremist to Follower of Jesus. 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Pastor Shahab, thank you again.
6: My pleasure.
5: Our theme for Issues Etc. Reformation Week, Paths to Lutheranism, continues tomorrow on the program. We'll discuss From Eastern Orthodoxy to Lutheranism with Andrew Strickland. We'll talk with Pastor Peter Bender about the Second Commandment and the narrative of Daniel in the lion's den, and we'll play Issues Etc. soundbite of the week. Well, it's all, if it's non-Christian, from darkness to light, but I can think of few things darker than the false religion, the false worldview that is Islam. and no greater contrast than the light that is love and mercy and grace at the hand of the Savior Jesus Christ. I'm Todd Wilkin. I'll talk with you tomorrow. Thanks for listening to Issues Etc.
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5: 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Learn how the conscience is a gift from God and how only through Christ can you receive a clean conscience in Reading Isaiah with Luther, the Issues Etc. book of the month, Reading Isaiah with Luther. As with many paths of conversion, a two-way street, but this one is not so much a two-way street. You do not hear very often about someone who has been raised Eastern Orthodox, leaving that profession, that practice, that tradition, and becoming Lutheran. You do hear about Lutherans becoming Eastern Orthodox far more frequently than that, but it does happen occasionally. It's our Issues Etc. Reformation Week theme of paths to Lutheranism. We're going to be talking about From Eastern Orthodoxy. Andrew Strickland joins us. He's principal of Green Bay Trinity Lutheran School and author of a column titled Taking Another Look at Gospel Freedom. Andrew, welcome to Issues Etc.
8: Thank you, Pastor Todd.
5: Andrew, you grew up Orthodox, but you happened to attend Lutheran schools. Why was that?
8: My parents were committed to Christian education. They were raised in the Roman Catholic Church. They attended Catholic schools. They got married at a Catholic university. And when they graduated, they quickly fled Catholicism and became Lutheran of the ALC variety. And my dad flirted with going to seminary to become a pastor, and that didn't occur, and he went on a different path in life as a social worker. And when my parents had me and then my brother, they knew they wanted to put us in Christian schools. And when we moved to Houston, Texas, the opportunity for Lutheran schools were available. Lutheran schools have a wonderful reputation of great education and also teaching the students about Jesus. And that's where my parents wanted us to be. And they committed that and sacrificed for us to attend those Lutheran schools.
5: Talk about what you were taught in Orthodoxy, what Orthodoxy said it meant to be a Christian.
8: The Orthodox Church it's a very rich life in the church. When I look back at those days as an Orthodox Christian, there's much to envy. It's a many-layered onion, much like the domes above the churches. The theology is embedded in the life of the church through the liturgy, through the mysteries, which the sacraments, the fasting, the flow of the church year, one can fully embrace the Christian life. And when I think back on my time as an Orthodox Christian, I don't specifically remember what I was taught in a formal catechetical way. I remember this is what we do. This is what you need to do to live the life of the Christian and to develop as a Christian and to become more holy.
5: What was the teaching of theosis in Orthodoxy?
8: In theosis, we can look back to something that St. Athanasius said, is the Word of God assumed humanity so that we might become lowercase gods, and which can be often misunderstood. In a way, we can think of it as living a sanctified life, like we should be doing as Christians. When a Christian feels the full weight of the law, not keeping the commandments, not doing what a Christian should be doing, in theosis, one way to achieve that communion with God is to do it through the sacraments, the mysteries of the church, grace being given in those sacraments, and working towards becoming holy. And along the way, it's almost as if you were acquiring more of the Holy Spirit and acquiring more of what God has already given to us. That was the teaching I was raised with.
5: What problems did the teaching of theosis present to you as an Orthodox believer, trying to live out that understanding of becoming divine or sharing in the divine nature?
8: For me, the biggest problem that I experienced with that is when you are constantly trying to achieve those things, for example, the Lenten fast as part of living the Orthodox life, the constant, oh, I messed up again today, or I didn't make it to church, or I didn't fast this morning, so I can't go to communion. Those kinds of events, for me, were very crushing. Never feeling like I could be good enough or holy enough to achieve the same manner of growth that

0: not feeling like I could become holy enough, and felt like the gospel had been turned into a work for me, was very difficult.
1: You talk about holding a job in a warehouse, I believe, and being under attack from both unbelievers for being a Christian and fellow Christians. Describe that, if you would.
0: You know, college is a pivotal time in a person's life. There's new temptations, new things going around you. So I was working in a warehouse. I was attending classes as I was trying to figure out really what I wanted, what direction I wanted my life to go. And I was exposed to things that I hadn't been exposed to. And I was surrounded by unbelievers at work or in college who spent a lot of time trying to wear down my faith. They noticed I was a Christian, and the more I chose to be outspoken about it, the more they chose to try to tear me down. And then I was also working with Christians, or lapsed Christians maybe is a good word for it, who, you know, had chosen that they can pick and choose what they wanted to believe about Christianity and definitely not attend church. And that's another side of tearing you down as well. So it was a daily marking of who I was as a Christian in places where I didn't always feel like I was welcome. And to be constantly fed the lies that the world tells us about Christianity is a pretty tough thing when you're 18.
1: Andrew Strickland is our guest. It's Issues Etc. Reformation Week. Our theme is Paths to Lutheranism, His Path from Eastern Orthodoxy. We'll continue our conversation with him in Hour 2 of Issues Etc. We'll find out how he was re-exposed to Lutheran theology. Then Dr. Chris Mitchell, author of a column for the Issues Etc. journal about his path from atheism, will continue Issues Etc. Reformation Week's theme, Paths to Lutheranism. Stay tuned.

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3: 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I'm Todd Wilkin. On this Monday afternoon, we are continuing Issues Etc. Reformation Week. Our theme is Paths to Lutheranism. We're hearing Andrew Strickland's story about his path from Eastern Orthodoxy to Lutheranism. Andrew, how were you re-exposed to Lutheran theology?
4: After a couple years of community college and working full-time, I attended Concordia St. Paul. And that first semester I was at Concordia St. Paul, I did not attend chapel. And that first semester, I did not take any theological classes. My goal was to become a teacher. But the nagging question in the back of my mind was, I had some really excellent Lutheran school teachers that had a big influence on me. So I started to think about, what would that look like for me as an Orthodox Christian to become a Christian day school teacher? The Orthodox Church doesn't really have a system of schools. I would have been happy to be that at that point. Maybe I could become an Orthodox school teacher, but they didn't really exist. So that first semester, I started seeing signs for a trip to the Holy Land led by Dr. Schuller, who was going to join an archaeological dig, and President

0: Ulf later would do a tour of the Holy Land, and that sounded really interesting to me, so I signed up to do it. And that started my re-exposure to Lutheranism. When we were in Israel, we attended Lutheran churches, and that started to have an impact. It started bringing back some memories of what I had learned back in school about the Lutheran church and details about the small catechism, and learning about, just hearing more about the gospel in a more pure way was a big deal to me. And then when I returned, I started dating someone who would become my wife, and she was a lifelong Lutheran. I started attending some Lutheran classes as I started to explore becoming a Lutheran school teacher. And as more exposure, the more I knew this is the path I wanted to go on. So I started working to be confirmed in the Lutheran church at that point.
1: What did you find in the Lutheran teaching that addressed the struggles that you had gone through while Orthodox?
0: I can remember sitting in a couple classes in college and reading the Book of Concord, especially reading about baptism, whether it's in the small catechism or in other places. It just hit me strongly about what the work God has done for us and not the merits that I had done. So that made a big impact on me. I can remember Dr. Trapp reading the entire Book of Romans in class to us. It took about a little over an hour to do that. And just sitting there listening to that and then him emphasizing certain points made a big deal for me.
1: Was the gospel absent from your Orthodox upbringing?
0: No, I don't believe that the gospel was absent. I believe that it was fully present, but I think from my memories, some of the gospel had been either covered by the things that we have to do or in some manner turned into a work, which for me was a very difficult thing.
1: What were the positives? You kind of hinted at this a little bit earlier, but what were the positives of Orthodoxy for you?
0: For me, you know, as an Orthodox Christian, trying to live a holy life is not a bad thing. It's a good thing. We should have a rich life. The liturgical lifestyle in the Orthodox Church, as you follow the church here, even the fasts, can have a lot of meaning. Strong emphasis on the sacraments, on baptism and communion, and even confession were very good and important. Those are some really good positives that I can take away from Orthodoxy. And I can look back at my time as an Orthodox Christian, and that has really informed my life when I attend my Lutheran church.
1: You talk about the simple truths of the catechism making all the difference for you. What were those truths?
0: You know, one of those is just, what is baptism? What has been done for us? What has God done for us in our baptisms is a really big deal. It's amazing, being a Lutheran school teacher and now a principal, how much emphasis we get to put on that with our students and just celebrating their baptisms and being able to talk about that with them, even daily, just about what baptism has given to us. You know, in a lot of ways, it's incredibly complex, but it's also simple. You know, it's what God has done for us. You know, we can look at the question in the small catechism, what benefits does baptism give? It works forgiveness of sins, rescues from death and the devil, and gives eternal salvation to all who believe this, as the words and promises of God declare. And then we can go into Mark 16:16. Whoever believes and baptized will be saved, but whoever does not believe will be condemned. It's a simple truth in a lot of ways. But as you get more informed, it's like I see with these students at school, as they grow older, they dig deeper into it, and it's very rich at the same time.
1: What would you say to a fellow Lutheran, and this is not unusual, what would you say to a fellow Lutheran who's flirting with the idea of going from Lutheranism to Orthodoxy?
0: I guess I would want to know why. I want to know what is informing their decision. I've known, as a teenager, I knew quite a few former Lutherans who became Orthodox, even a couple of priests who used to be Lutheran pastors. I would really want to understand why. I don't know what I would say. I've thought about this quite a bit. I've encountered people on this road. I've even talked with a Lutheran pastor who was flirting with it. I don't know if there really is anything that can be said, except for to try to understand them and what they're coming from and what do they feel like is missing in Lutheranism to want to go towards orthodoxy.
1: Then what would you say to someone who is orthodox, who's undergoing the same struggles you did, this pressure to produce one's own personal holiness as a way of growing closer to God or participating in God's divine nature, and they're struggling as you did? What would you say to them?
0: That is one thing I've never encountered. I know two other people who were Orthodox who became Lutheran, and those two individuals, my brother had shared a similar trajectory as I did. He knew he wanted to become a pastor. A friend of mine married a Lutheran and became Lutheran in that way. I would really want to emphasize, you know, when someone's feeling the weight of the law and what's going on in their life, just to know what God through Jesus has done for us is really an important thing to share with those people who are struggling with their own sinful nature.
1: Andrew Strickland is principal of Green Bay Trinity Lutheran School, and he's author of a column titled Taking Another Look at Gospel Freedom. 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
0: Thank you, Pastor Wilkin.
1: When we come back, Issues Etc. Reformation Week continues. On our theme, Paths to Lutheranism, Dr. Chris Mitchell will join us to talk about his path from atheism.

0: We would like to overlook the difficulty of daily repentance and death to our sins in the interest of progressing to a more advanced spirituality.
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7: In a country where most people grow up nominally Christian, they may be agnostics, but if asked on a survey, they might say, I think I'm a Christian, because they exclude other religions. Well, I'm not a Muslim, I'm not a Jew, I'm not Buddhist or Hindu, I guess that makes me a Christian. Finding a genuine atheist is not so hard nowadays. What does atheism believe about the nature of man? What does it believe Christianity is all about, and how in the world do you navigate a path from atheism, not even believing in God, period, to the full-blown confession of the Lutheran faith? We'll be answering that question for the remainder of the show on this Monday afternoon as Issues Etc. Reformation Week continues, Paths to Lutheranism, in this case from atheism. Dr. Christopher Mitchell joins us. He's a regular guest, editor of the Concordia Commentary Series for Concordia Publishing House, and he's authored a column for the Issues Etc. Journal about his path from atheism. Christopher, welcome back to Issues Etc.
8: Thank you very much for having me.
7: You were baptized as a child, even though your parents weren't Christian. Why was that?
8: I was the second of five children, and since my parents weren't Christians, we were never baptized when we were little. But when I was 3 and a half, I believe it was due to the influence of my grandparents, who were Episcopalian, and we were in a kind of a upper level social status. And my grandparents thought it would be appropriate for us to be baptized, I think partly to fit in that part of society. I do think my grandfather was a believer, and so I do also hope that it was for spiritual reasons they wanted us to enter the Christian faith. So I and my older brother and my younger sister were baptized at the same time on the same occasion, and that's my earliest memory in life. I was 3 and a half at the time. And I remember the pastor wearing his alb, and I know we don't put our faith in experiences, but my experience was what the early church called enlightenment, photismos. It was an experience of just like waking up for the first time or seeing light for the first time. So I attribute that to the working of God through his sacrament, through his word and sacrament.
7: We'll come back to your baptism in a bit, but how would you describe your beliefs, your family's beliefs during your childhood?
8: My family was basically an atheistic family. They were intellectuals, so university professors, scientists, and the like. So in addition to being atheistic, there was a kind of pride and trust in the human mind that we can figure out everything we need to figure out. We don't need to be told by God or about anything else. The mind was the ultimate judge of what is true and what is not. So, yes, it was rather dark and depressing when I was growing up. Now, I think I did have some Christian faith or saving Christian faith as a result of my baptism, but I had no nurture. We never went to a Christian church on Sunday. We didn't read scripture for devotions at home. So during my elementary school years, my faith, I think, basically withered and died for lack of nurture. Then when I got a little older, though, my parents started taking us to a Unitarian society, and I would not call it a church. It didn't claim to be a church. Rather, it claimed to be a society. Unitarian institutions differ a lot based on who is a member there. This one was in a university town, and most of the members were university professors or associated with the intellectual elite. Instead of a sermon based on the Word of God, typically there would be, say, a reading from Time magazine and a discussion of social issues. Unitarianism gets its name from a rejection of the Trinity, hence unity versus Trinity. So by its very definition, it is anti-Trinitarian. There are some Unitarians that consider themselves Christians, but what they mean by that is that they view Jesus as a good person, and not divine, but just as a good person, someone we could emulate, a role model.
7: How would you then describe your own beliefs? Were you an atheist?
8: Yes, I would put myself in the category of an atheist simply because of a rejection of the idea that there is a God who has revealed himself in the person of Jesus Christ.
7: So what did you think about Christians during your time, your youth of atheism?
8: Well, I thought they were suspicious. I was taught to be wary of them, not to listen to them. In the Unitarian Society, again, with its emphasis on intellectualism and the ability of the fallen human mind to discern and judge truth, there was an animosity toward Christians because they would simply believe the Word of God. And so Unitarians viewed that as a lack of use of the human mind. So they seemed to be anti-intellectual and anti-rational. And I could elaborate a bit about Unitarianism. It really is, or what I experienced back then, is very similar to what I would just call the spirit of the age now. There was also a tinge of paganism and a little bit of nature worship, which at the time it was all cast as, well, according to the theory of evolution, we just are here by random chance. And so there was a great interest in nature. In place of Sunday school, for example, our little group of young people would be led on a walk in the outdoors. There was a swamp. Sounds kind of funny, but yeah, there was actually a swamp or wetlands that was close by to the society. So in place of Sunday school, we would go walk around there and talk about dinosaurs and evolution. And also there was a definite promiscuity on moral issues and ethics. So it was very similar to what we see now in the liberal media, where basically anything goes, all different orientations are supposed to be acceptable. And it's really almost frowned upon to be a normal married couple, to stay faithful in marriage. Those things were seen as odd and idiosyncratic.
7: We're talking with Dr. Christopher Mitchell, author of a column for the Issues Etc. Journal about his path from atheism during Issues Etc. Reformation Week, Paths to Lutheranism. When we come back, how was he first exposed to the Bible? Can you remain a Christian if you stay away from church on Sunday mornings? I've written a column in the latest Issues Etc. journal titled, Why Do You Go to Church? 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In the Wittenberg Trail feature, Dr. Mark Seyfried writes about his journey from being a Baptist seminary professor to becoming a Lutheran seminary professor. 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
1: Thanks to the following congregations for standing with us by joining the Issues Etc. 300. Good Shepherd Lutheran, Boise, Idaho. Holy Cross Lutheran, Carlisle, Iowa. Messiah Lutheran, Lebanon, Illinois. Risen Savior Lutheran, Basor, Kansas. St. John Lutheran, Germantown, Iowa. Trinity Lutheran, Waltham, Minnesota. Emmanuel Lutheran, Kansas City, Missouri. Christ the King Lutheran, Billings, Montana. Grace Lutheran, Clarksville, Tennessee. Hope Lutheran, Sunbury, Ohio. And Reformation Lutheran, Hillsboro, Oregon. 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
7: 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Welcome back to Issues Etc. I'm Todd Wilkin. We're talking about the path from atheism to Lutheranism during Issues Etc. Reformation Week. Pastor Christopher Mitchell is our guest. He is author of a column for the Issues Etc. journal about his path from atheism. Folks, Issues Etc. is approaching 5 million downloads for this year alone. And here's a way that you can help us cast Christ's net on the internet. 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Reformation Club. 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Look for that picture of Martin Luther posting the 95 Theses, or call 618-223-8385, the Issues Etc. Reformation Club. Dr. Mitchell, amidst all this kind of spiritual wandering, immersed in kind of the Unitarian, who knows, it's just a hodgepodge of spiritual ideas, essentially atheism at the end of the day, how were you first exposed to the Bible?
8: Well, I was given a Bible by the mother of a friend. This was back in high school. And I found out later that she was a Lutheran, and her Lutheran Bible study group of women had been praying for me for a long time. So I think this was just God's plan to lead me back to the Christian faith into which I had been baptized. In college, my early years of college, I started reading this Bible. And again, due to my background, I was quite self-reliant. I thought I could figure everything out on my own without anybody's help. So I thought I would read the Bible for the first time in my life. I had never read it. And I thought I'll go through the whole thing from start to finish. So I started with Genesis and then made it through Exodus and into Leviticus. And at that point, I really didn't understand what it was all about. Now I have a great appreciation of Leviticus, partly due to the commentary author that wrote an excellent Christological exposition of Leviticus. But at that point, I turned to the Gospel of John and started reading it, and that really made sense to me, the imagery of light and darkness, truth and falsehood, and above all, Christ versus the powers of darkness and the devil. So during my reading of the Gospel of John, this was now my second year of college, I met some Lutheran Christians in my classes. I was still in science and math. And these Christians, there are just a few of them in large university classes that might have 100 students in a lecture. They were obvious for a couple reasons. First, they would wear crosses often, and even though they knew that would bring scorn from the unbelieving professors and students, and they also just had a way of life. They had a piety, they had an ethic that just made them stand out. I think what fascinated and also in a way irritated me the most about them is that they had a perspective on the things of this world, that the things of this world are transient, they're not permanent, and they had a calmness. They could go through various events and not be disturbed, but keep their joy. So I found this fascinating. I wanted to learn more about it. And so I developed a friendship. This was maybe 4, students that were, like I said, in science as university students. They invited me to the campus Lutheran church. We have a Missouri Synod Lutheran chapel on the campus of the University of Wisconsin, Madison. They also had a Bible study that would meet in their dorm rooms once a week, so they kindly invited me to that. At the church, I met the assistant pastor, who was a fresh graduate of one of the seminaries and quite energetic and enthusiastic for spreading the gospel and teaching the faith. He took me under his wing, and I went through adult confirmation with Luther's small catechism. He spent a ton of time with me. Often, if you know, university students' schedules can be haphazard. People can have different schedules. So sometimes I would meet with a couple other students, but much of the time he would just meet with me personally in his church office for an hour at a time. And he went through Luther's small catechism, explained all the doctrines, you know, starting from square one, and he did an excellent job of developing all the Christian doctrines on the basis of Scripture. Since I had done a little reading in the Scriptures, that was extremely important to me. I didn't want some human-invented religion as I had experienced earlier in life. I wanted to be sure that I was in a church that was taught and guided by the Word of God. So this young pastor did a fantastic job and gave an awful lot of his time just to teach me the catechism. And along the way, he told me that he thought I should leave science, study Hebrew and Greek. The university had a fantastic Hebrew department as well as a Greek department. And he told me I should go into the ministry. This was quite a shock, quite unexpected on my part, because I thought I would be a scientist like most of my relatives. But the Holy Spirit used him and the instruction in the Word to convince me, oh, that sounds like something with God's help I could do. And that would be beneficial to people eternally. So as a scientist, you can certainly help people in society if you come up with new innovations, developments, discoveries, and whatnot. But that's not an eternal kind of help. That doesn't bring people the forgiveness of sins or salvation. So during this process, when I had been brought back to the Christian faith into which I had been baptized, you know, I realized the total depravity of human nature, how our minds are clouded by sin. We cannot save ourselves, and we cannot use our fallen minds to adjudicate what is true and what is not. I was extremely thankful for being brought into the body of Christ. I was also extremely grateful to be able to commune at the altar after having gone through confirmation. And this was a great joy to me and great comfort to receive the forgiveness of my sins along with the body and blood of Jesus Christ. So the idea of going into the ministry and helping to bring other people to the faith I had been brought to had a great appeal. And so I thank God for his direction. I also met various seminary professors who would come through this university town, partly to recruit university students to attend the seminary. So I had the benefit of meeting some outstanding church leaders who had quite a profound impact on me already during those teenage years.
7: When you began to believe the truths of Holy Scripture, how did you reconcile it with your study of science?
8: Well, I would say, first of all, science is in some ways, well, let me put it this way. In the Creed, we have the three articles of the Creed, the first being the order of creation, I believe in God the Father Almighty, maker of heaven and earth. So science is essentially the study of God's creation, how God has put together the universe, and mathematics is in some ways the language God has used to program the created order, if you can put it that way. So the study of science, mathematics, fit within the Christian faith quite naturally. I didn't see any conflict there. And in fact, some of the assumptions in the world of science, such as evolution, really don't have a sound scientific basis. They're based on various assumptions that you cannot prove nor disprove. Things also like the age of the universe, which is calculated based on physics, the speed of light, and various assumptions that, again, cannot be proven. So I really had no problem at all putting all of my science in that sort of a framework as accurate science being part of the order of creation, and also as a discipline that does not give you the ultimate answer. Science will never tell you why you exist. You know, it gives you the answer, well, you're just a result of random chance, which doesn't fit with the complexity of biological systems. It doesn't fit with probability if you do mathematical calculations. So I would say science is part of the first article of the Creed, and properly understood, science can be very helpful for understanding the world in which God has placed us. But it's not the second article of the Creed, it's not the third article of the Creed. So for ultimate things, we need to rely on God's revelation in Jesus Christ. So it's only in Christ that we receive the forgiveness of sins, the promise of resurrection to eternal life. And it's only through the power of the Holy Spirit that our minds are opened to the Scriptures so that we can at least start to understand the things of God and start to understand the truths of Scripture. And I would add that the Scriptures are so profound, having come from a relatively intelligent family and having gone on to study, you know, I have a PhD and two master's degrees, I never feel like I have mastered Scripture. Every day I learn so much from reading Scripture, even reading it anew, even reading passages that I may have read 10 or 20 times earlier, already in Hebrew and Greek. Every time I read them anew, I learn more. God, the Holy Spirit, works through the Word. It gives me new insights or new appreciation for the truths that are revealed in Scripture. So I would say that's an important part of the Lutheran faith from my perspective. The Lutheran Church offers an intellectually rigorous understanding of the Christian faith. We have a doctrinal framework in the Lutheran confessions, and within that doctrinal framework, we carry out exegesis, the detailed study of the Scriptures. And no matter how smart you are going to be challenged. And so the Lutheran understanding of the Christian faith is not at all simplistic. There's a lot of room for people with intellectual gifts and academic gifts to delve deeply into the faith from a Lutheran perspective and to keep learning throughout life.
7: Dr. Christopher Mitchell is our guest. Issues, Etc. Reformation Week. Our theme is Paths to Lutheranism. His From Atheism. We'll talk about that baptism at 3.5 years old and how he connects it to his eventual conversion from atheism to Lutheranism.
11: This was my first time going, and I was extremely thrilled with everything that was provided, from the materials to being able to meet the speakers and authors of books.
12: Ben from Green Bay, Wisconsin, talking about the Issues Etc. 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
7: It's Issues Etc. Reformation Week. We're discussing From Atheism to Lutheranism with Dr. Christopher Mitchell. Here's what Ardith posted recently about the Issues Etc. Making the Case conference. Ardith writes, "Our family attended last year's Houston conference and it was awesome. We can't make it this year, but we know that everyone who can will have a great time. Folks, next month's conference in Dallas, Texas is quickly filling up. It's your opportunity to meet and hear Chris Rosebro, John Warwick Montgomery, Ryan Anderson, Anthony Esselin, Beverly Yonke, and Mark Kaltoff. Child care is free, courtesy of Wittenberg Academy. You'll find additional information, and you can register at issuesetc.org or give us a call, 618-223-8385. The Fall 2018 Issues Etc. Making the Case Conference, Friday, November 9th and Saturday, November 10th in Dallas. Dr. Mitchell, let's return to what you talked about early in our conversation, that baptism at 3.5 years old. How would you connect that baptism so early in your life with your eventual conversion from atheism to Lutheranism?
8: Well, baptism is a gift. It's the gift of forgiveness, life, and salvation. And when God gives that to you, it's yours. It's as if your name is put on a present, like a birthday present. Or to put it more accurately, God's name is put upon you. So even if you wander away, even if you reject that present, you say, no, I don't want to open that, I'm going to put it on the shelf or whatever, and years may go by, that gift is still there with your name on it. Or again, to put it more properly, God has still put his name. He's claimed you as his own. He said, you know, I want you to be my child now and for eternity.
7: In a related vein, for many who look at the Lutheran Confession of Faith, the sacraments remain an obstacle. But how do you, with your perspective of having come out of atheism, what kind of insight do you have into their place in the Christian faith and in the Christian's life?
8: I believe the sacraments are vital and essential. They are the word connected with a visible element. So I think they're quite important. in an age of ideas and thoughts, to have the Word of God connected to something physical that we receive. I think that's extremely important. And there are all kinds of pastoral issues and ethical issues that involve the sacraments, and the Scriptures talk about this. So, for example, in baptism, our bodies are washed with clean water. We receive the washing of water with the Word. So this has implications for how we live, implications for morality, sexuality, marriage, how we conduct ourselves in the world. And likewise, the sacrament of the altar. We are given the body and blood of Christ. We become members of Christ's body in that physical sense, too, not just a spiritual or metaphorical sense. So we are sustained in faith through weekly reception of the sacrament. I would love to go receive the sacrament every day if that were possible. I know there's some Missouri Synod churches that do offer daily Lord's Supper. So to me, that's an essential part of an incarnational way of thinking about the Christian faith. So our Lord Jesus is the Word made flesh. The second person of the Trinity did not just come as an idea or just as a spoken word, but actually as the Word made flesh. And so in the sacraments, we are given to participate in that physical reality. As our bodies are sanctified, we're nourished with the body and blood of Christ, the same body and blood that was given and shed for us on the cross, and then the same bodily Jesus, Jesus in the flesh, who rose from the dead. So that is a pledge of our own resurrection from the dead.
7: Finally, my first memory of meeting you, you certainly don't recall it, you were a vicar at St. John's in Seward, Nebraska, where I was a student pre-seminary.
8: Oh, wow. Okay.
7: And you were invited by George Heider, who is the Hebrew instructor, to come in and fill in for a little bit because, if I'm not mistaken, you already had your PhD in Semitic languages that would include Hebrew from the University of Wisconsin in Madison.
8: Yes, I do remember teaching that class. I'm sorry, I don't remember you personally.
7: I was probably the guy sleeping in the back. But I remember it deeply impressed me that someone who had was yet then preparing to be a pastor had bothered to actually get a separate doctorate in one of the languages of the Holy Scripture, one of the original languages. When you look back on your life beginning in atheism, why is it important for the church to rigorously expect its pastors to study those original languages? And since you do edit this Concordia Commentary series, how does that series help serve this need?
8: In my opinion, it's absolutely essential that the church continue to have biblical scholars who can interpret the very words of God, the original words in Hebrew and Aramaic and Greek. You need such theologians to make sure that the church is remaining faithful to Scripture. And so I experienced that firsthand when I was catechized in the Christian faith by a pastor who knew Hebrew and Greek and could not only read an English translation of the Bible with me or to me, but also explain in detail what those words mean. I would liken it to reading. So if you're reading the original Hebrew and Greek, you're reading the very words of God. It's like being able to read with no glasses, as if you have perfect vision. If you're reading a translation, it's like wearing thick glasses, or depending on the accuracy or inaccuracy of the translation, it can be like wearing Coke bottle glasses with smudges on them. Or if you're reading, say, a paraphrase, it's almost like trying to read when you have cataracts. That is, you cannot clearly see exactly what it is that God is saying. And so without exegetical scholars, the church faces the danger of wandering away from God's Word. Martin Luther often said that if the church ever were to lose the biblical languages, the church would lose the gospel. And I think that also has to do with his own discovery of the gospel through his own reading of Scripture and the Pauline epistles in particular, the language of forensic justification that you have in the Greek New Testament, that we are declared righteous by grace alone, through faith alone. And that's very clear in the original languages. It can become less clear, depending on how far removed you are from the original scriptures by means of different translations.
7: And the Concordia Commentary series, how does that make that kind of connection to Scripture in its original languages accessible?
8: Well, thank you for asking that. I've had the pleasure of serving for 29 years at Concordia Publishing House, and the Concordia Commentary series has basically been my life's work. The authors are exegetical scholars, confessional Lutherans from around the world, and they first make an original translation of the original text, the Hebrew or Greek, and they tend to be literalistic translations for the sake of conveying the sense and the nuances of the original. They then have abundant textual notes on the wording, the vocabulary, the syntax of the original Hebrew and Greek, and all of these things are vital for discerning the various nuances of the text and also understanding what the text does not say. If you're working simply from an English translation, you know, words can be polyvalent, they can have different meanings depending on context, and so it's possible to wander away from the real truth being conveyed if you only rely on a translation. And finally, these commentaries have theological exposition that's aimed mainly at pastors, also academics, and they're made accessible also to any reader by having all the foreign languages in the commentary proper translated. So I know a number of intelligent lay people, lay men, lay women, who have read these commentaries to a great personal benefit. They have found them to be extremely helpful. Some have used them in Bible classes, and of course, we hope that pastors will use them in preparation for teaching Bible class and for preaching.
7: 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Dr. Chris Mitchell is editor of the Concordia Commentary series for Concordia Publishing House, and he's author of a column for the Issues Etc. journal about his path from atheism. Chris, thank you very much.
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7: 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We'll be talking with Pastor Andrew Abraham about his fascinating story of the path from being a Catholic priest to a Lutheran pastor. You have to try pretty hard to be an atheist. The natural knowledge of God is built into us, so no one really pulls that trick off completely. There in the back of their mind is always that notion that God is out there someplace. You have to work pretty hard to maintain the mental rigor it requires to deny that natural knowledge. But God has his means of grace, and Dr. Mitchell's story illustrates it beautifully. Atheist parents not interested in religion in any real sense have a child baptized just to make grandma happy, but God has a different plan, to bring that child to faith in the confession of Jesus Christ. I'm Todd Wilkin. 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
17: When Scripture is dethroned, something else will always be enthroned in its place.
18: This doesn't make any sense to me because you've been saying that we take the Bible literally, but not on this topic. And it was at this point where the Baptist pastor just looked at me in his office and said, well, it would be silly to think it's his body and blood.
19: This incessant quibbling over doctrine is interfering with the unity of the church and with church fellowship. That's nonsense. We have no fellowship with God apart from the divine word, which Jesus delivered to his apostles.
20: Lutherans at the Old Latin School in Lutherstadt Wittenberg love Issues Etc.
7: The paths to Lutheranism that we have been tracing during this Issues Etc. Reformation Week have taken the people traveling them, well, a long distance theologically. Sometimes they come to Lutheranism very late in life. The path we're going to trace here in this hour of Issues Etc. is one that, well, Lutheranism figures early on in it. And then there are a few detours to Pentecostalism, even to Orthodoxy. Welcome back to Issues Etc., coming to you live from the studios of Lutheran Public Radio in Collinsville, Illinois. I'm Todd Wilkin. Thanks for tuning us in. Our series, Paths to Lutheranism, continues. We're going to talk about from Methodism and Pentecostalism with Pastor Will Whedon. He's assistant pastor at St. Paul Lutheran Church in Hamel, Illinois, formerly served as director of worship for the Lutheran Church, Missouri.

0: Wittenberg's book titled See My Savior's Hands. He's also written a Wittenberg Trail feature called Let Us Go Into the House of the Lord. Will, welcome back to Issues, Etc.
1: Hey, thank you, Todd. Joy to be with you today.
0: So, what is your very first memory? I'm going to say your very first memory of church or something like church.
1: Sure. Well, my parents were Methodist. They went to church when they went to, when we visited the country. We go home, as Mom would say. We go home from Maryland, the suburbs of Maryland, to Virginia, out in the sticks. And there in Richardsville, Virginia, they would attend church. And they always made a point of going to church on the second Sunday in August. And frequently we stayed there that week with my grandparents at my grandparents' house for what they had revival. And one of my first memories of church really that sticks in my head is of my uncle, who was also one of those Methodist lay preachers. And he could be rather naughty. And I remember him holding a horse fly, you know, against the back of my aunt and letting her, it was his sister, older sister, and she would hear it and she'd be swatting at it. And so the entire service he spent entertaining us with, you know, having this horse fly get closer and further away with all this racket he was doing. And, you know, and I was terrified of horse flies. I mean, those things hurt when they bite, but he was had no problem with it. He had it in hand and was just tormenting his sister. So in church there, I mean, as a kid, I remember that, and it was hot. There was no air conditioning. I remember that. The windows were open, and it was August in Virginia. It was really, really hot, and the preacher went on and on and on and on. I remember that, and that was in the evening. And that happened every night during the evening, Revivus. And so they had, as they were doing revival, the hymns kind of, my uncle's favorite hymn was Blessed Assurance, Jesus is Mine. And maybe they'd belt that out when that came along. And so yeah, I got to experience that. But that happened when we went to the country. And nothing like that ever happened at home. So we didn't go to church at home.
0: You didn't go to church when you weren't visiting Grandma and Grandpa.
1: Right.
0: In the hills of Virginia.
1: Right. Well, yeah, not really the hills, but yes.
0: I pictured it.
1: So. Yeah, it's where, actually, it's really simple. It's where the Rapidan River and the Rappahannock River, the confluence of those two rivers together, that's Richards Ferry, and that's where Richardsville is located.
0: So when did you begin to have some religious conviction of any kind?
1: Well, I mean, my mom was not like going to just, how do I put this? We had Bible story books that she read me as a child, and I always thought the fascinating stories in them, right? You know, and great pictures. And I remember when I turned 10, she thought you need to have a Bible, so she did buy me a King James Bible, which I did try to read, but at 10, I was not able to actually deal with the text very well. So I mean, it sort of sat there, and it was a pretty little book on my bedside table, but I didn't actually really get into that. But what happened that sort of got me really going on it was my friend John Ely asked me to go with him to a ball game he was playing in, and I mean Todd, you know me, I am totally deficient when it comes to sports. I mean, I hate them. They bore me to tears. I don't like them.
0: You're actively hostile towards sports.
1: I'm actively hostile toward them. Yeah, and they take away from music. Why would anybody want to do that? So anyway, I go with John to this game, and I'm sitting there just not really understanding what's going on and bored. And I'm sitting next to these two kids that are whispering to each other, and finally they get up the nerve and they ask me, do you know what you need to know to be saved? And I remember not even understanding what it was they were saying to me. What do you mean? And they came back with, I later learned, was the Apostles' Creed. I mean, they're coming back with, this is what you need to know to be saved. You need to believe in God, the Father Almighty, the maker of heaven and earth. They went down the line with the creed. And I thought, wow, okay, that's amazing. They were Roman Catholics. This was like right after Vatican II, right? You know, so I mean, things were really perking in the Roman Church, and there was a lot of what people thought of as real renewal going on. A lot of the laity were getting into sharing their faith actively, and obviously this was a part of their, what do they call it, CCD, Confraternity of Christian Doctrine thing, that, you know, share the good news of Jesus, you know, with other people. So they did. All I carried away from it was this thing about believing God the

0: Father Almighty, and to go home and ask Mom, so wait a minute, what are we? Because we're not Catholic, right? I kind of knew that already, and I knew that probably wasn't a safe question to ask, and it elicited quite the response. But the answer is, you know, no, we were definitely, most assuredly, not Catholic. But because the question came that way, she came back with, we're Protestant. So then she let it rest there, and I went to the encyclopedia. The World Book Encyclopedia was like, I didn't like sports, but I loved my World Book Encyclopedia. Did you have one of those when you were growing up?
1: Oh, yeah.
0: All those great pictures. I mean, you could spend hours in that thing. So I just went and looked at Protestant, and then it threw me right to Lutheran. So I'm asking her, so Mom, what do you know about these Lutherans? And she's like, oh, you know what? Two doors up, the Olivers, they're Lutherans. They go to the church right there. The church was right on the other side of the street from where I had attended elementary school. So really close to us, I mean, within walking distance. And that was important because I didn't drive. My mom didn't drive. And my dad slept in on Sundays. So if I was going to go, that's how it was going to have to be. So I did. It took me a couple weeks. I remember that because just walking into a strange building when you're, you know, a young teen, this is just a little weird. I didn't even know. I didn't know what door to enter. I remember that. I did not remember. It's like, how do you know where you're supposed to go? Because that particular church, St. Lutheran Church of St. Andrew, had a number of doors on that same sidewalk. But anyway, I ended up being in the narthex as church let out. And they very quickly grabbed hold of me and shoved me into the proper Sunday school room. At which time I was thoroughly interrogated. I remember this by a dear Mrs. Blakely, who had been Wisconsin Synod, but became Missouri because she, as she said, I like to dance. So she asked right away, have you been baptized? And I was like, I don't know. I'm not sure what that means. And I don't know.
1: You were a blank slate.
0: I was a blank slate in that way. Yeah. I mean, my parents were Methodists, and you would think as Methodists, they supposedly believed in infant baptism, right? But they never had me baptized. You know, remember, I'm way at the end. I'm the caboose way, way, way down. There's a big interval. So maybe they were just tired by then. I don't know.
1: Your siblings are much older than you.
0: They're much older, and I'm not sure if they were baptized as children or not. I wouldn't be surprised if the ones were that were born down at the country. But we're in Maryland now. So anyway, I did end up, Mrs. Blakely didn't want to let me go home. The street between my school and the church was Georgia Avenue, which if you know anything about D.C. and the Maryland suburbs, it's a pretty busy road. She was like, what if he gets hit and going home? He lives on the other side of Georgia Avenue. He's like, no, Miss Blakely, we need to wait and get his parents' permission to baptize him. So he did. I obtained that. And my parents actually came to my baptism. I remember my baptism. Remember them pouring the water and my brother saying, dude, that's for you. And it was the start of a wonderful time there. And it was a wonderful time in the Lutheran church, too. I got to experience some beautiful, beautiful liturgy. That parish was just extraordinary in so many ways. The choir processed in wearing their robes, you know, and singing as they went. And they went up to the balcony and they were really, really good. And we had musicians all the time that were, you know, related to different groups from Washington, D.C. And it was just outstanding. The organist there was Dave Steckeltz at the time, who, you know, later became the bishop of the English district. He was really, really gifted. And he is the one that first I was like, wow, what do you play? What is that? And it was like, well, that's Bach and that's Mons and, you know, introducing all that stuff. And it was just amazing. But early on, I realized I'm lost. I don't know what they're doing. And I remember when I finally didn't know this much. My cousin had to show me this at the Methodist church one time. I was like, I don't know where you're singing. I didn't understand that you went in the staves of a hymn. I was trying to go down the lines of the hymn and I was just constantly lost. So my cousin had showed me that. So I knew how to read the lines, but man, you're trying to read a Venite or a Te Deum out of the TLH, you know, and the page turn and all that stuff. It was crazy.
1: So this is a little early teen Will Wheaton. You were going to church by yourself, I assume.
0: Mm-hmm.
1: Going to church by yourself at a Lutheran church, fully immersed here, kind of feet first into the deep end of 1960s Lutheranism.
0: And I didn't know anything better. Actually, 1970s. Okay. I didn't know anything. I'm not that old. I didn't know anything better. But when I read the catechism and it said things like, So, you know, when you get up, you make the sign of the cross. You do, I mean, I did that, right? You know, and I started noticing there were several people at church that did that, but they weren't all that many, but there were some. And I thought, well, I'm going to do it. It says to do it. I'm supposed to do what the catechism says, right? You know, so I literally began trying to live it out that way. And it was really a lot of fun. And man, there was some great Bible studies in that church, and I enjoyed that. We went to those and had some really good time in depth with the Word of God.
1: Pastor Will Wheaton is our guest. It's our series, Paths to Lutheranism, this Issues, Etc. Reformation Week. We'll talk about his flirtation with Pentecostalism and why that attracted him after this.

0: You know what lasts forever? God's word. Everything else fails, but not his word. It holds and delivers exactly what he promises. His word is so solid and lasting, you can build your life and hope of eternity on it. 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
6: 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I'm Todd Wilkin. 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We're talking about Pastor Will Wheaton's path from Methodism through Pentecostalism and more to come. 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What can you tell us about the very first episode of The Word of the Lord Endures Forever?
0: I mean, that it only gets through a single verse of John's Gospel, John 1:1. En arche, en hologos, kai hologos, en proston deon, ketelos, en hologos. In the beginning was the Word was with God, and God was the Word was God. And in those few verses, those few words, he does so much. He brings your mind to something that will just blows your mind. It's like, wait a minute, how can there be a was at the point of beginning? I mean, what do you mean was? You know, and he moves you to adoration and praise and thanksgiving. The church has always been very moved to adore God because of what John proclaims in those opening the prologue, you know, verses 1-18. Certainly 1-14 for sure, but all the way through to 18, it's just gold. But we're only going to try to get into it little bit by little bit because it's just so deep and so wonderful, and we don't want to rush by any of it. All of it's so gold.
6: 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So what caused you to drift for a time from Lutheranism and flirt with Pentecostalism?
0: Well, I did my confirmation, and so that was great. And like I said, it was a different time, right? This is during my confirmation experience, one weekend we spent together with the local Roman Catholic kids doing their CCD and sharing our experiences back and forth. It was like a high point of the ecumenical movement in America, right? It was a time that we were all involved together beyond the boundaries of Lutheranism, doing acts of outreach. Do you remember Key 73 or are you too? You do remember. Okay. Key 73.
6: I was 9 years old, but I do remember.
0: Okay. So, I mean, I remember going around and passing out, you know, it's a Gospel of Luke for Key 73 and Good News for a Modern Man. And how excited it was. All the churches in town were getting in on this and doing it together. So there was this sense of cooperation and learning from other churches. And during that time, I also came to find out some people become Lutheran without ever becoming Lutheran. And one of the ways that happens is via marriage. So this one woman who used to teach our Bible class in for high school students there at the church, she was actually a big believer in the Scofield Bible. And she found this, you know, end time stuff endlessly fascinating. And she tried to draw us into all of that. And she was a practicing charismatic Christian. So she very much kind of drew the youth along with her away from what we were taught just a few years before in confirmation and into a whole bunch of new and exciting and weird and different things that we hadn't heard about. And she even went with me when I finally said, well, I need to tell Pastor why I'm leaving and what this is all about. And I'll never forget this. I will never forget this, sitting in his office with her right there and saying, well, Pastor, like, you know, you believe that baptism saves. And he's like, well, you don't believe that. And I said, well, no, I mean, you know, that's not it, right? And he looks at me and he goes, 1 Peter 3:21, baptism doth now save us. Which part of that is wrong? You know, it's like, oh, he had the scripture on his side, but it wasn't okay. Cause I'm sure she would say, oh, you know, he's going to twist things and make it be, I'd been prepped before I came in. Right. So anyway, I went and sort of circled with a whole bunch of the youth that I was hanging with who were very much involved in the charismatic movement. And I mean, it's hard for people, I think.
5: This
0: today,
5: was the height of the
0: this
5: charismatic.
0: This was the height. I mean, like on Tuesday evenings down there in D.C. at Christ Church, you would have Catholics, Lutherans, Methodists, everybody. I mean, 2,000 mostly kids coming together, but also a scattering of nuns and priests. I mean, it was really weird. It was very ecumenical, very big there. In fact, the two guys that were leading it were originally both Roman Catholics originally. And that entire thing was just, that's what we live for. We live for the Tuesday evening, big, great music beforehand. And you go and, you know, get to hear all the teachings. You could buy teachings on cassette tapes back then, you know, and always learn more and more. And it was fun and it was exciting and everything was very, I don't want to be unkind toward it, but it was emotionally geared. It really was. The music, looking back on it now, I go, oh, wow. So, okay, you start them up with the rousers. And after you finish the rousers, you slide into the ooey gooeys. And once you've got the ooey gooeys, you want to have the running arpeggios on the keyboard and with the strings. And then you have what they call singing in tongues, or, you know, this just this singing that just goes on in harmony all over the place. And then you've entered into the presence of God Most High. It wasn't really until I read John Kleinig's book that he actually unpacks this whole thing. And I was like, oh, wow, that is exactly what they did. That is exactly the path. And they believe that's how you literally go from the outer court to the inner court, to be in the presence of God. This emotional traveling path.
5: How long did that last?
0: Well, good question. I was driving by then, because I remember having a fight with my dad when he wouldn't let me take the car one snowy evening. It's the only car we had. And I was like, you know, I'm 16. I can drive this car. He's like, and you're not going down to D.C. with my car on a snowy night. And I guess by the time I turn, well, it was 1979. So it was when I was still 18 that he got cancer. And that kind of changed everything for me. It was not the kind of cancer you deal with. It was like the kind of cancer of
5: you die from,
0: and it's not going to be long, and get ready. So that fall, everything just crumbled for me. I was trying a few different places to, you know, I just couldn't work up any of the emotion to enter into that type of thing. It was just like not there. And out of the blue, came back to me. It was like, I know where I can go and say, Lamb of God, have mercy and give me peace. And I need some peace right now. And I know where I'll go and they'll pray for my dad. And I know where I can go and they'll teach what the Word of God says. And even when it doesn't make any sense at all, they still teach it and say, there it is. And so I ended up coming back. I swung back into the Lutheran Church in my first year of junior college there at you know, it was, no, I guess it was my second year of junior college. But it was amazing. When I come back, I had a good talk with the pastor. He did something I've never forgotten. You know what he told me to read? I told him, I think of all things, I know I've only been back here for a very short time, but I think I might want to be a Lutheran pastor. And he handed me Walther's Law and Gospel and said, this is my copy. I want it back, but you take this home and read it, and then we can talk. And it was like unbelievable how that thing opened up my eyes to so much. I was like, man, if I'd have had that, I wouldn't have gone through all that stuff with, I mean, I didn't know this. You know, I've been quite deceived into this was really amazing. You mean I was really trying to do stuff by the law? That's really what was at the heart of it. Whenever you're emotion-based or experience-based, you're running law stuff, not trusting the promises of God. So anyway, that just brought me solidly back. But it was, I want to stress this, it was the kind of Lutheranism you find in the saltwater districts in the 1960s and 70s. And I don't think I'd actually encountered the full depth of what the Lutheran tradition was till I honestly went to Concordia Bronxville. And there I actually began to experience a whole bunch more of what Lutheranism had with it, the heritage that I did not know, specifically the musical heritage. And all, I mean, the music, let me go back to the music. The music had grabbed me from the beginning, right? The sound of the Te Deum. If you're used to hearing Blessed Assurance, Jesus is mine, and you go to hear, we praise thee, O God, we acknowledge thee to be the Lord. And when that change happens over, that key change, when thou tookest upon thee to deliver man, that's like shivers down your spine. You're like, what is this? And the idea of chanting on a pitch, right? Like that has you do. All that was a brand new world. So I was fascinated by it and drawn to it. In fact, early on, I did ask my pastor, can I take this hymnal home? Because I see there's a glossary in it and I want to learn it so I understand what the terms are all about. Because, you know, come on, you're a kid and on you, Agnus Dei, well, I mean, you know, or this Nunc Dimittis, I mean, like you're looking at what is this stuff? So, I mean, I took it home and read the glossary and it's like, oh, okay, so this is Latin and this means that. So, this is how you say that word. It was totally worthwhile, but the worship definitely drew me, and the love of the worship continued to increase as I experienced at Concordia Bronxville some of the great riches of Lutheran traditional church music.
5: 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We'll talk about his encounter with the confessions next.

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2: 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Welcome back to Issues Etc. I'm Todd Wilkin. Pastor Will Wheaton is our guest. It's Issues Etc. Reformation Week. We're doing a series called Paths to Lutheranism. So you're at a Lutheran college in Bronxville, New York. You are probably, if I know you, probably studying music. I'm guessing here.
5: Oh, I tried to, yeah.
2: and you are gaining this appreciation of all the fruits of Lutheranism that have been borne out on this theological tree.
5: Yeah,
2: when
5: yeah.
2: was your first encounter with the confessions themselves?
5: Yeah. Well, let me just step back for 1 second before I answer that. Also realize, I mean, I was always a little strange. I know it's hard to believe, but when I got my confirmation money, I remember I bought a book that was like this thick. It was just like, you know, 2-3 inches thick, whatever. Luther D. Reads the Lutheran Liturgy. And I had read that. So, I mean, I ingested that stuff.
2: I mean, that's the standard manual for the liturgy.
5: From back then, right, yeah. And then I also read that later, the theology of Walther. And I'd enjoyed also a book that had come out called The Lively Function of the Gospel. I also bought that with my confirmation money. And a book of Luther's devotions. I mean, I had a whole bunch of Lutheran stuff, but I never read the Confessions till I went to Bronxville. And it was, of course, required for a class there. You have to read the Lutheran Confessions. And boy, was that fun. We read it. We discussed it. We ran right away into the fact that there were whole bunches of things in this book that we had no frame of reference to wrap our minds around. Ex opere operato, you know, I mean, all or ex opere operantis, all those terms that ring through there. They try to put them into English, but you can tell by the way it reads, I don't know what this means. I don't know what they're saying. But it was fascinating, and we were intrigued. And I was so happy when I went to seminary to find out, oh, wow, there's two classes devoted to these writings. And we really did work through them. I will give a huge shout out to Professor Eichmann. I loved this man as a teacher because he actually made us read, memorize, learn, mark, take to heart. You have to know the confessions. He wanted you to know their doctrinal content. He was really clear. You're going to be subscribing to these things, which means all of your teaching, preaching, and your administration of the sacraments is going to be in conformity with these writings. The church will place you under solemn oath that it will be so. And so it's like, okay, this is pretty serious stuff. And reading them was just like amazing there. And the more history you take, and the more history of theology you take, the more you begin to get the frame of reference you need to get what they're talking about in the confessions. And you realize, man, this stuff is so applicable. It's like, we're still fighting about it now. I mean, you go down the line. So I dearly, dearly loved my confessions class at seminary. But I still have to say, I think the thing that made me a Lutheran in a way that nothing else up to that point had was honestly the encounter with Dr. Norman Nagel. That was bizarre. You know, none of us were prepared for the way that he taught. And he astounded us week by week, and we would walk out of there in shocked awe at the kind of a God that we really have. That's what his class would do. It's not that you walked out saying, he is such a good teacher. Frankly, that never even occurred to you.
6: No.
5: You walked out saying, he really did that for us. Wow. And he had this awesome way. I mean, you had him, so you know. Of putting the most profound theology into simple, ordinary things. I mean, in dogmatic theology, they'll teach you the three genera for the
6: communication
5: of attributes in Christ. And, you know, how do you describe the, you know, what they actually are? I just remember him saying, if any word is in Christ, it is a new creation. The old has passed away, the new has come. You can say things about God and man in Christ that would be rank heresy if spoken about God or man outside of Christ. And it's like, yeah, this man created the world. That's true. Or God died on the cross. That's true. I mean, it was just really very, very helpful. So that just cemented to me this love of dogmatic theology. And dogmatic theology also then drove me very much back to a love for the fathers and a wanting to make sure that, hey, if I'm a Lutheran, I want to make sure that the faith that I'm holding is actually the faith that the ancient fathers held. That is the faith that the apostles taught and passed on to us. And so that whole obsession also began at seminary.
6: It's often said that Lutheranism is evangelical and Catholic.
5: Yeah.
6: Why did that attract you?
5: First of all, if it's not Catholic, if you're not Catholic, you're not going to be saved, period. Let me say that again. If you're not Catholic, you're not going to be saved. What do I mean by that? Listen to what the Athanasian Creed says. This is the Catholic faith that we hold one God and Trinity in unity, neither confusing the persons nor confounding the substance. And whoever would be saved must, above all things, hold to this Catholic faith. So to be Catholic is to have this orthodox doctrine of Trinity and the person of Christ. And that's huge. Evangelical, though, means to have that doctrine proclaimed in such a way that it's not just information for your head, but it is the proclamation to you that everything he did for you so that your sins could be wiped out. He did it because he loves you and he wants to give you an eternal life in himself.
6: Evangelical is the for us and for our salvation.
5: For us, for our salvation. Right, exactly.
6: So I want to kind of see how the confluence of these various things. You become a Lutheran pastor. You spend many years as a Lutheran pastor. You cultivate a thriving ministry, eventually at St. Paul Lutheran Church in Hemel, Illinois, where you again are serving now as an assistant pastor. But as we spoke of your earlier flirtation with Pentecostalism, there was a flirtation with Orthodoxy that came along. How did you get there?
5: Yeah, what happens? Because if you come to love the confessions, you're going to have this, what's the word, cognitive dissonance between what you experience as the shape of Lutheranism as it's lived out in the world today and the way it's described in the Book of Concord. And when you see that, well, for example, just a real simple one, the Book of Concord says very clearly that the Mass is celebrated by us every Sunday and feast day, holy day, festival, and that all the usual customs and ceremonies are observed. And yet, if you go around and start checking out Lutheran churches, you might go, well, how can we even dare to say that? Right? Or our confessions say, it would be a wicked thing if private absolution were removed from the church. Well, then you have to conclude, we've been rather wicked, haven't we? So the confessions are there as a force, I believe, to help us correct where we failed to live out the fullness of our teaching. They really are like a beautiful reforming document that way for the church. You don't come to the confessions with the assumption, the way we've always done it, which always means, as long as I can remember, the way we've always done it is the right way. You come to the confessions with the question, how did we live in such a way that we fully confessed and rejoiced in the saving gospel of Jesus Christ? Because that's what they're witnessing to. That's what reformed the church at the time of the Reformation, a church in conformity with the joy of the saving gospel of Jesus Christ. So there is this disconnect. And as is the way of fallen human beings, we tend to like to complain. And so I found a group of people that, like me, were complaining about how Lutherans just aren't living up very well to what the Lutheran confessions say. And the contrast, especially if you know Lutheran history and you look at it, I mean, okay, let me think about it. Your old Lutheran practice generally was, come Saturday evening, there's going to be Vespers, after which the people who are communing the next day will be going to private confession. And then in the morning, they'd be singing matins before they go to the divine service for the main service of the day. And then there'd be a second Vesper service that was, you know, usually connected with teaching the catechism. So sanctify the holy day meant the holy day, the whole day of the holy day. Well, and then you find out, you know, where's your parish that does that these days, right? But you look over and you realize, well, there are these Christians over here that seem to still be doing something akin to that. At least they still have it officially in their books. And that was the Orthodox. And the more we studied it, the more we thought, man, there's some interesting things here. And of course, I want to stress, this is not the first time Lutherans have looked at the East and wondered about things. Already at the time of the Reformation, there were big efforts made to Philip Melanchthon himself put the Augsburg Confession into Greek. And you also have the outreach at the time of Andrea and Chemnitz to the Patriarch of Constantinople, this attempt to try to have a dialogue with them about what they believe. Because they knew that on a number of important issues, the Orthodox and the Lutherans sided together against Rome, right? We both agree, number one, the Pope is not the divinely appointed head of the church. Oh, well, that's nice. You don't believe that either. Okay, let's talk about, you know, the next thing. So that was always an area of interest. Plus, I went to Concordia Bronxville. Concordia Bronxville, not very far away from St. Vlad's Seminary. St. Vlad's Seminary, they did not actually teach Greek back when I went to Concordia Bronxville. And so some of the students from St. Vlad's came to Bronxville to learn Greek. Dave Dom, it was in my Greek class. And, you know, invited us. Hey, we're having a feast day. Come on over. So we got to experience them. And that was, they were so weird, so off the chart. But it was always intriguing, right? You know, they were Russian in the music, so that meant it sounded Western to your ears. It would not sound culturally Western. I'm not talking about country and Western. Four-part harmony type of things that you would hear and go, oh, that's pleasant. So we actually got to know them a bit that way. And the more that we read some of the Orthodox Fathers, I mean, if you read Martin Chemnitz, you realize I'm working right now through Martin Chemnitz's The Great Lutheran Theologian of the 16th Century, probably greater than Luther when it comes to his theology. Martin Chemnitz wrote a book on Christology that is just so indebted to the work of the great Orthodox theologian John of Damascus. He just cites him nonstop. And of course, he cites him as our theologian. Why wouldn't he? So that just had us looking back more and more towards the East. And an insidious move happened. I really didn't see it happening, but it was something that was pointed out by Dr. Steve Hine. He said, you have fallen into the trap of comparing a Lutheran reality to an Orthodox ideal. And the Lutheran reality, the Lutheranism as experienced and lived on the ground, always comes up short compared to the ideal. He says, if you want to really do a fair comparison, you compare the Lutheran ideal. In other words, if you just actually lived out what the Book of Concord says and had, that was the shape of your Christian life, and compared that to what Orthodoxy actually says about the councils and its liturgies, as opposed to looking at that for Orthodoxy, but then looking at the sorry state of so many of our parishes for Lutheranism. So anyway, that led to a real huge, you know, tons of questions about Orthodoxy. And they had this one thing that they always, it was like their ace in the hole, is that the word for it, that they could lay out any time. And it was this: it is impossible for the church to be, because Christ said, on this church, I'll build my church on this rock. It is impossible for the church to ever be in error on any particular item of doctrine that is taught over a long period of time. If it's taught for a long period of time, it has to be true. And so look at what we've been teaching for a long period of time here in the East. All of this stuff has to be true, because otherwise the Holy Spirit would have corrected it a long time ago, and he hasn't. So there you have it. Arguing against that's really kind of hard if you knock out sola scriptura, which is what, you know, they were in the process of knocking that out, to say scripture is wonderful. It is the most important piece of tradition, but it's not the only piece of tradition. It's not the only normative piece of tradition. So against that, it was hard to argue. And I don't know how much further you want me to go on. You look like you're ready to interrupt me, so I'll stop.
6: No, we'll just take a break.
5: Yeah, okay.
6: When we come back, I want to find out how close you came to saying goodbye to Lutheranism and how it is you didn't say goodbye to Lutheranism. Pastor Will Wheaton is our guest. It's our Issues Etc. Reformation Week feature called Paths to Lutheranism, from Pentecostalism and Methodism to Lutheranism, and then almost to Orthodoxy and back to Lutheranism. We'll get there after this.

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0: It's day three of Issues Etc. Reformation Week. We're discussing Pastor Whedon's journey to Lutheranism. I'm Todd Wilkin. Pastor Will Whedon discussed his love of Lutheran worship, while LCMS Worship has produced liturgical resources, prayers, lectionary summaries, and more. 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We're compressing a lot into years and years of, struggle here into a very short amount of time. And by the way, we will be posting a link to a two-hour presentation that Pastor Whedon made at a conference some years ago where he tells the whole story. How close did you come to chrismation?
1: You know, I never set up an appointment or anything like that, but I was really, I did reach the determination that I had found material error in the Lutheran confessions, and therefore it was incumbent upon me by way of my conscience to actually back myself out of the promise to preach, teach, and administer strictly according to these confessions. And when I found that error and tried to talk about it, I mean, I pledged with myself that I would talk about it with my district president and other friends. And what's really funny is it was actually an Orthodox friend that walked me out of it by pointing out that the thing I was objecting to in the Lutheran confession was something that was of a piece with patristic tradition all along, and that if you're objecting to that, you're really objecting to the thing you're trying to say this is in conflict with. And I'll tell you what it was. It was the idea that reconciliation is something that appeases wrath. Right, the wrath of the Father is appeased by the sacrifice of His Son.
0: That God is reconciled to us.
1: To us through the death of the Son. And this, because it seemed to me that it went the other way around in Scripture, that God is always begging us to be reconciled to Him. He doesn't need to be reconciled to us. And, you know, the guy said, you can't say that. And he went through and showed me all these passages where they were always like, oh, well, there went my card for my reason for leaving Lutheranism. And with it, also, I had this constant refrain from my congregation, who'd become aware of my struggles by that time. You don't have the authority to leave your call. You have no authority to leave your call. We bound you here to teach and preach and teach according to these books, especially once you've realized that what you thought was an error is not an error. You're not free to go. And it was actually very, very humbling and very comforting. When it was all done, I remember I argued with my district president, Herb Miller. I just simply said, well, don't expect any help from me on anything to do with the Lutheran Church Missouri Synod. It's sunk. There's nothing that's ever going to save it. I don't want anything to do with you or that church body again. I'll stay here in my congregation and keep my head down and preach and teach and live according as a Lutheran Christian. And he was like, we'll talk about it later. I mean, that I ended up working with him at the International Center is one of God's great moments of laughter.
0: That's when you got the job, by the way. When you promised that, God said, all right, I'm going to make sure he gets a job over there.
1: Yeah, it was a hoot.
0: In addition to seeing that error, what was then opened to you by way of appreciation for those confessions that you were ready to call in error?
1: Yeah, I mean, I was ready to because of that one point, and it's located, by the way, in Augsburg Confession 3 is the first place that it's stated. It was when I began to ask myself, how do I know what I'm doing? How can I be sure why I'm doing what I'm doing? And this crisis of conscience arises. And all of a sudden, I understood something that I had never really understood. I read about it in the confessions, but I never really understood it before. And that is, if you are trying to base your standing before God upon anything at all that you are doing, it will always, well, use Nagel's term, it will always wobble. You will never be secure. You will never know. You will always live in fear that you lied or deceived yourself in some way. And it wasn't until I realized, oh, this is the whole point. This is the whole point. He does the whole salvation. He does the whole thing so that it can stand firm for you. It comes to you in its entirety as a gift. A gift you grow into the entirety of your life in Christ. But this the joy and comfort that comes from realizing I don't have to be sure of my motives. I can't. No human being ever can. What I have to be sure of is my Savior and what he has done. And that I can be absolutely sure of because he's promised it in his word, the word that endures forever. That made all the difference.
0: Why are you a Lutheran today?
1: I am a Lutheran today because I am a Catholic Christian who believes the sacred scriptures. I believe that what we find in them is the truth which is embodied in the Lutheran confessions, confessed by the Lutheran confessions. And I just can't imagine a purer confession of what's inside of those sacred scriptures than what people find inside of the Book of Concord. And I want to live that life that way in this world so that I might come to the world to come and sing with the angels and archangels and all the company of heaven, praise him forever.
0: Why would this Sunday, we're coming upon the church's observation of All Saints Day, why would this Sunday be a great time for someone who's contemplating Lutheranism to visit a faithful confessional Lutheran church?
1: Well, aside from the absolutely fantastic music and the hymns that will tug at your heart and bring you such joy and peace, the readings that you will hear from God's word on this day, you'll hear from the book of Revelation about the great multitude standing before the throne of God who have come out of this great tribulation, and they've washed their robes and made them white in the blood of the Lamb. You'll hear from 1 John 3 about being children of God. And the world doesn't know us, but that's really who we are. Then you'll hear from Jesus' own lips how the Christian life is this now, not yet thing, the Beatitudes. He'll start out with the blessed are the poor in spirit, theirs is the kingdom of heaven. He wraps up with, blessed are those who are persecuted for righteousness' sake, theirs is the kingdom of heaven. And then everything in between is out in the future. You know, blessed are those who, the meek, they shall inherit the earth. I mean, he goes down the line, one of the Beatitudes after the other. They're all out in the future, but they're held securely, anchored on either side by this promise of a kingdom that is yours right now. And then you get to, I mean, if you come to All Saints service and you actually listen, you begin to realize, oh my goodness, I need to learn to see the church with my ears and not with my eyes. Because what you see with your eyes is a mess, and it always has been, and it always will be. What you see with your ears is this mighty army that has gathered before the throne of the Lamb to sing his praises, and all their eyes are fixed on him. And we invite everybody during All Saints Sunday, fix your eyes on the Lamb. This is the source of all blessedness.
0: If you're interested in visiting a confessional Lutheran church near you, check out the Find a Church page at issuesetc.org or send us an email, talkback@issuesetc.org. Pastor Will Whedon is assistant pastor at St. Paul Lutheran Church in Hamel, Illinois, served formerly as director of worship for the Lutheran Church Missouri Synod, host of the forthcoming podcast, Starts Tomorrow, The Word of the Lord Endures Forever. He's author of the book Celebrating the Saints, Thank, Praise, Serve, and Obey, Recover the Joys of Piety, and a new children's book titled See My Savior's Hands, and a Wittenberg Trail feature called Let Us Go Into the House of the Lord. We'll post a link to that at our website tonight. Will, thank you very much for being our
1: thank
0: guest.
1: You, Todd.
0: Issues Etc. Reformation Week continues tomorrow, and we'll talk with Dr. Nancy Almodovar about her journey from Calvinism to Lutheranism. I like that way of talking about it, to see the church with your ears rather than your eyes. And it's true. You may be one of those people on that path where you are seeing the church that you are hoping for something more out of this church. They are not giving you everything. They're not giving you the goods. You look in your Bible and you see so much there that is not being given to you on a Sunday morning. At the very heart of the Reformation is that gospel. That is the gift that gives everything. With the gospel, with Christ's saving work laid out before you and given to you, with his death and resurrection comes the whole word of God. God holds nothing back, not only in his Son, Jesus Christ, but everything that comes along with that gospel, that forgiveness, that life, and that salvation. Everything he has, he gives to you, and the gifts continue to come. I'm Todd Wilkin. I'll talk with you tomorrow. Thanks for listening to Issues Etc.
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0: Evangelicalism is a flimsy, filmy shadow of its former self, and it's transformed itself in, golly, just two decades. If you go back to the late 20th century, to the decades of the 80s and the 90s, evangelicalism, even theologically, had backbone. It was wrong. It was erroneous in so many ways, but it had a backbone, so to speak. Now it's just kind of a flimsy, limp thing out there. Now, we could talk about why that change has occurred, but how do you go from the backboned evangelicalism of the latter part of the 20th century to the Lutheran confession? What kind of a journey must that be if you were raised in genuine, full-blown legalism in its most extreme form in evangelicalism? What path leads out to the Lutheran confession? Greetings and welcome back to Issues Etc., coming to you live from the studios of Lutheran Public Radio in Collinsville, Illinois. I'm Todd Wilkin. Thanks for tuning us in. Issues Etc. Reformation Week continues. Our theme is Paths to Lutheranism. Today we'll talk about From Evangelicalism. Pastor Chris Rosebro joins us. He's pastor of Consfinger Lutheran Church in Oslo, Minnesota, host of the daily internet talk show called Fighting for the Faith, and he's author of a column for the Issues Etc. journal titled Discovering That Jesus is Enough. Chris, welcome back.
12: Thanks for having me back, Todd.
0: You grew up in the Nazarene Church. For many people, that will be a rather obscure religious area. What do Nazarenes believe?
13: So the Nazarene Church is a mixture of Finneyite revivalism, and you know, if you're familiar with the revivalism of the

0: revival, a resurgence of Wesleyan Methodism. And so they intentionally embraced the Methodism of Wesley and his idea in Christian perfectionism, and then mixed it with the techniques of the revivalists of that were in the same line as the Charles Finney.
1: So I think that kind of gets us to the, because Methodism was an intensely, especially teaching Christian perfectionism, was an intensely legalistic teaching. You say that your early years were insanely legalistic. What do you mean by that?
0: So the core passage in the Nazarene church when I attended, the core passage was from Jesus' Sermon on the Mount, and the verse was, "Be perfect as your heavenly Father is perfect." And the preaching, the teaching, the small group Bible studies, even the stuff that I learned when I was at the small Christian high school that I attended, that everything was centered on committing myself fully to Jesus, obeying him with increasing perfection is the best way I can put it. And Christian perfection was held up as an attainable status. And so the way it would work out, the pastor would say, "Christ says in the Sermon on the Mount, be perfect as your Father in heaven is perfect." And God would never, and Jesus would never give us a command that was impossible for us to keep or to attain. Therefore, it must be possible for you to attain Christian perfection. Otherwise, Jesus is unjust because he's commanding us to do something that we can't do. And so this was their way of thinking. And the way it played out then in my life, especially in high school. So in high school, puberty hits and, you know, hormones are doing their thing and stuff like that. And so it came down to daily life application of the Christian life defined by what you don't do. You do not watch television. You do not go to movies rated higher than G. You do not dance. You do not smoke. You do not drink. You do not chew. You don't. And you only listen to alternative Christian rock and roll. And so one of the steady diets of preaching or teaching that I would receive when I was a Nazarene was a regular railing against the debaucherous lifestyle and unholy lyrics of the band Journey or Foreigner or Van Halen or the Beatles. And prior to it really jumping into the Nazarene attempts to be perfect whole hog, prior to that, I had a pretty good collection of really nice vinyl albums that included, you know, Journey and Foreigner and the Beatles. I had the complete Beatles albums and stuff like that. And as a means of showing God that I was truly committed to being perfect, as our Heavenly Father is perfect, I literally burned my entire secular music collection and literally transitioned to only listening to Petra and Steve Taylor and Steve Camp and the alternative 80s Christian rock and roll music of the time. That kind of gives you an idea of, the legalism involved in this. But another good story along these lines is that, you know, kids today, you know, they'll talk about, you know, they'll be at a friend's house and some kid will pull out a plastic bag and maybe it has a joint or something in that. I literally had an account where I was at a friend's house and he pulled out a plastic bag, and in that plastic bag was not drugs, but playing cards. And these were absolutely forbidden for us to be playing. And we engaged in some sin that night by playing poker, five card draw, and what else do we play? Like gin rummy or something like that. But I mean, we literally felt guilt ridden after playing cards. That kind of shows you the type of legalism that we were involved in.
1: Were there fellow Nazarenes who really did appear to believe that they had achieved moral perfection?
0: Yes. One of the things that was a regular feature of, again, the preaching and teaching and what we were subjected to, especially in our youth group, there were people who were put forward.

0: Lord on the stage or in the pulpit, who would basically say that they had finally kind of figured out the formula for achieving Christian perfectionism, or at least getting close to it. And so one of the things that was taught at the church that I attended, which was Pasadena Nazarene, and Pasadena Nazarene at the time that I was there was pastored by H.B. London, who is the cousin of Dr. James Dobson. And James Dobson attended Pasadena Nazarene along with his family when I was there. In fact, I was friends with his son Ryan in high school. But one of the things that was held up for us is that people would come forward and they would talk about what they called second blessing holiness. And second blessing holiness was this kind of like aha moment that you can have in the Nazarene church where you get like a special shot of enlightenment or understanding and power from the Holy Spirit for really the purpose of really intentionally living even more holy. And oftentimes holiness was described as, think of your life as a home with multiple rooms and closets and things like that. And the people would come forward and say, we've figured out that what you have to do is you have to go into each of the different rooms in your heart, and you need to clean it out, and you need to give that room to Jesus and not take it back. And so they were always giving you techniques and tips and tricks, and the people giving them would always be saying, I've applied this, this works, and as a result of it, it created this weird kind of multi-tiered Christianity, where on the stage were the people who were in the top tier, the people who were holy, or they may not be perfect, but they've really made strides in getting to Christian perfection. Then you got everybody else who's still trying to put their act together, but at least they're attempting to do it. And then the third tier were the people who we call them the backsliders, you know. And often enough, the backsliders would still come to church, but they made no pretense that they were even really trying this perfection thing anymore. But, you know, they did come to church, and you can usually tell the backslider because as soon as the church service was over, they were out on the church patio, off in one corner, lighting up a cigarette or something.
1: So what was the result of this teaching in your life?
0: The best way I can describe it would be like it turned me into somebody who was almost schizophrenic, in the sense where on the one hand I had extreme moralistic arrogance, and funny enough, combined with that was almost an equal measure of complete terror when it came to God, because I really, truly, honestly believed that it was up to me to attain salvation. And I never heard the gospel in any kind of meaningful way applied to me. And the result that it had on me, it really kind of made me a weird, ironic mess. So if you had known me in those times, you would have thought, you know, what a judgmental jerk I would be, you know, having the audacity to tell you to clean up your moral act, while all the while internally, my internal dialogue is, I am not doing what is necessary, and I'm terrified of the idea of standing before Jesus someday.
1: Pastor Chris Roseborough is our guest. It's Issues Etc. 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We'll be right back.
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1: Welcome back to Issues Etc. I'm Todd Wilkin. It's Issues Etc. Reformation Week, so we're talking about paths to Lutheranism today from evangelicalism. Pastor Chris Rosebro is our guest, pastor of Consfinger Lutheran Church in Oslo, Minnesota, host of the daily internet talk show called Fighting for the Faith, and author of a column for the Issues Etc. journal titled Discovering That Jesus Is Enough. You can meet and hear Chris making the case for infant baptism at the Issues Etc. Making the Case Conference, November 9th and 10th in Dallas, Texas. Attendance is limited to 400. 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Making the Case, Friday, November 9th and Saturday, November 10th in Dallas. Chris, this theology of the Nazarene Church brought spiritual crisis to you, obviously. You talk about going to speak to a pastor about this, pour your heart out to him, and he gave you this advice, just love God. What did that counsel do for you?
0: Yeah, so I literally, like every red-blooded American heterosexual teenager, after discovering girls and having hormones, you know, was having a tough time figuring out how to keep my thoughts pure as it related to my Christian sisters. And so I literally was anxiety written about this. And I asked my youth pastor to breakfast one morning, and really, no joke, I mean, just bore my heart and confessed, you know, my own shortcomings, because Jesus makes it clear that if you even look at a woman with lust in your heart, that you've committed adultery. And so as a teenager, I had a profound sense that I was an adulterer, although I wasn't married. I, you know, trusting what Jesus had said in the Sermon on the Mount, in the same text that taught me I needed to be perfect, I was not perfect, and I was finding that sins were not merely something that I acted on, but that sin oftentimes I was guilty of it in just my thoughts. And so I laid out I asked this guy to breakfast. It was before school, and so we're at 6 in the morning. We're at was it a Sambo's back in the 80s? But so we're having breakfast there. And I lay this all out to him, and he's trying to literally settle me down, because, you know, I literally am feeling terror here, because I'm not measuring up. I'm not attaining this perfect thing, because my mind is not kind of getting in line. And he literally tells me, Chris, just relax. Just love God. Just love God, and it'll work itself out. And it didn't. I mean, I left the restaurant, went home to grab my backpack before heading out to school. And literally, I threw my Bible against the wall, and I was furious, because it's like, well, here I bore my heart to him, you know, confessed what I considered, you know, my deepest, darkest sins at the time. And he had nothing to offer me except for just love God. And the issue was, clearly by the fact that I'm having these thoughts and really wanting to entertain them, that I'm not loving God. That's actual tangible proof in my mind. And just telling me to love God isn't going to cause me to not have these thoughts. And so I felt like I wasted my time. And I felt like, you know, what is it going to take for me to have some kind of a breakthrough when it comes to attaining this perfection that they're telling me that it has to be attainable, because Jesus said, be perfect. And it just wasn't there. And so this advice just threw me farther into anxiety and despair.
1: What place did the gospel, if any, have in Nazarene teaching? Because what you've just described there would be handled by any pastor worth his salt as an opportunity for confession and absolution.
0: Right.
1: There would be pastoral counseling. If there would be, I'm a teenage boy that can't stop lusting after girls, there would be some counsel there on the part of the pastor. about how perhaps to conduct yourself with young women and things like that. But it would be primarily about absolving this troubled soul of sin. What role did the gospel have in Nazarene teaching?
0: In my experience, it only was something to be applied to really the unbeliever. When I remember this very, very starkly, is that I would really only hear the gospel on what we would call Evangelism Sunday. And usually there was a few months, you know, lead up for Evangelism Sunday. And this was where we were told that you bring your friends, your unsaved friends, to church this coming Sunday. It's Evangelism Sunday, and the pastor's going to preach the gospel. And what you find is that in the Nazarene church, in the ethos that I grew up in, the gospel was applied to the unbeliever. And so on Evangelism Sunday, you know, you'd bring the town drunk, you'd bring, you know, the people who are your friends who are kind of kicking the tires on Christianity or whatever. And in H.B. London, he was capable of preaching the gospel, and he would. On Evangelism Sunday, I mean, you would hear it clear as a bell, this proclamation that Jesus bled, suffered, died for your sins. And I remember one Evangelism Sunday sitting there in church and going, in my mind, just thinking, I kind of wish I was an unbeliever right now, because that message, I could really use it for myself. And the sad part, it wasn't preached to me, it was preached to the unbeliever. And so one of the things that was deficiently and like starkly missing in the Nazarene ethos was this idea that the gospel should be preached to Christians. That's actually a foreign concept in their way of thinking, and they considered it to be somehow inappropriate. And the way it was described to me is that one of my pastors told me, he says, the Bible talks about the gospel as being milk, and you are supposed to mature beyond that, Chris. And so you need to move beyond the milk of the gospel to the meat of the law and growing in moral perfection. And so I was told that to think about the gospel and, you know, to somehow, you know, talk about it or somehow rely upon it would be like an infant nursing, and that I would be regressing rather than progressing in my Christian growth.
1: You had mentioned James Dobson at the time. He was not simply the head of Focus on the Family, but he was especially during the 80s, he was an evangelical phenomenon. There's no doubt about it. Probably at one point, the most influential evangelical in the United States. You went to work for the Dobson Organization, Focus on the Family. Why?
0: Yeah, I specifically wanted to work for Focus on the Family because I wanted to be part of a Christian culture where I would be hearing and having access to and being exposed to resources and other Christians we would be mutual encouragement to each other, especially in living out the Christian life. And I thought that Focus on the Family would be kind of like an oasis of, you know, of like-minded Christians who were striving to be perfect or morally, you know, light in the darkness of America at the time. And so that was a conscious decision on my part. I wanted to be part of that organization so that I could grow in my perfection and morals.
1: I'm curious, what was it like working there actually?
0: The exact opposite of what I expected. The people who worked at Focus on the Family when I was there was kind of a hodgepodge of people from across different denominations and non-denominational churches. And I found that, you know, and so this is a job I took very, very young. So I'm in my early 20s. And so I hadn't had too many other jobs. But, you know, my expectation is it would be like, you know, a light shining on the hill. And it turned out everybody there had the same problems I had, and nobody seemed to have an edge on their problems when it comes, you know, with their own failings and sin and stuff like that. And if anything, it was kind of it was somewhat of a toxic culture too, that was a little bit prone to gossip and other things. So it was a kind of a rude awakening is the best way I could put it. And but you know, I was zealous to, you know, to really making this work. And I thought Focus on the Family would be the place where I could really begin to kind of put all the pieces together and really start to, you know, to once and for all, you know, have some kind of victory over my sin.
1: For people who, you know, for whom Focus on the Family is today kind of a shadow of its former self. I mean, we're talking about a nationally syndicated radio program, books, resources, everything you could possibly name. Many congregations kind of functioned on the resources, depended on the resources of Focus on the Family across denominational lines. So you, Chris, you went to work at what was considered at the time the beating heart of American Christianity.
0: Yep.
1: And you were disillusioned.
0: Terribly. Terribly disillusioned.
1: I had mentioned the radio program. I take it you were an avid listener.
0: Oh, yeah. And in fact, that was one of the, I consider one of the great perks of working there. I started off in the mailroom. I was a mail processor, and then I moved up to the listener services department. I was promoted several times, but one of the things that was a, you know, standard feature when you were working in the listener services department, whether in the mailroom or other places, was the ability to listen every single day to the Focus on the Family radio program, but also you would be able to get discounts on all the other resources that were being made available, books, different cassette teachings that were offered, as well as like they had children's resources and teaching, Adventures in Odyssey, and I mean it, all of these things were available to you, and often they would play them daily at several different times during the day over the loudspeaker while you're working. So you part of your day would be multitasking, listening to the latest radio program from Family News and Focus, from the Focus on the Family program itself, Adventures in Odyssey, and other things. So yeah, you were saturated, you know, with this stuff.
1: Pastor Chris Rosebro is our guest. We're talking about his path from evangelicalism to Lutheranism. When we come back, a telling appearance of NBA player Jay Carty on Focus on the Family caught Chris's attention. We'll talk about it after this.
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1: Welcome back to Issues, Etc. I'm Todd Wilkham. We're talking about the path from evangelicalism to Lutheranism. Pastor Chris Rosebro, host of the daily internet talk show called Fighting for the Faith, is part of Issues, Etc., Reformation Week's Paths to Lutheranism. Chris, we were talking about the radio program Focus on the Family before. When you were working for the organization, you recall an appearance of NBA player, Lakers forward Jay Carty there on the program. Tell us about that.
0: Yeah, Jay Carty, he appeared on the program, and the purpose of his appearance was to sell his book, and the name of the book was Counterattack. And the claims in the book and the claims that Jay Carty made, that for those who would purchase the book, read the book, and apply the principles in it, is that this was the definitive strategy for literally overcoming and conquering sin in your life. And, you know, the sell was he's figured it out. He can break it down for you in simple, easy-to-follow steps and applications. And once you apply it to yourself, literally conquering sin in your life is just a piece of cake, is the way it was pitched. And I got to tell you, I hung on his appearances in the interviews that he did with James Dobson selling his book.
1: So this was probably like more of the same. It sounds like you were still searching for what you thought you needed, mm-hmm. even from your high school days in the Nazarenes.
0: Yes. And Jay Carty's method, by the way, it's called a polar bear alert. And the way it works is that you train your mind that when you see a visual or hear, you have a stimulus that excites your sinful nature, that you are to, in your mind, make the sound of a klaxon, you know, like the ruga, ruga from the submarines, right? You make the sound of a klaxon in your mind. You say to yourself, either in your mind or out loud, polar bear alert, polar bear alert. And then you recite a biblical text from 2 Corinthians about taking every thought captive. And then by the time you've kind of run through the series of events, then what happens is that you've now turned a sinful temptation stimulus into a thing that triggers you to automatically recite a Bible verse, and by doing so, you don't sin. You've now conquered sin by doing this.
1: You tried this.
0: Oh, yeah. I'm really embarrassed to say that, but yes, I really applied this and tried this, and I got to tell you, it had zero impact on being able to stop sin.
1: What changed when you began to study in college and take religious studies courses?
0: So the late Walter Martin, the Bible Answer Man, I had a love for Christian apologetics. He recommended that I attend Christ College Irvine and study apologetics under Dr. Rod Rosenblatt. So I applied for Christ College Irvine. I'm not a Lutheran at the time, and so I'm, you know, my course of study is religious studies with an emphasis in biblical languages and a minor in history. And I literally front load my experience at Christ College with Rosenblatt classes, and oh boy. that was my first collision, if you would, with what I can only describe as a different religion. And Rosenblatt is a guy who, if you've known him, he's kind of a man of the earth. And I've said it before, and you know, I'll stand by it. There really isn't a pietistic bone in his body. And the thing that really stood out is that Rosenblatt would openly talk about his own sin and shortcomings. He, after class, he would usually go out on the balcony and smoke a cigarette. And he had there was no pretense that he was somehow, you know, being holy in a way that was, you know, that would qualify him for heaven. And I literally thought, you know, just after a few weeks of being exposed to this, that Rosenblatt couldn't possibly be saved because he wasn't trying. And so, you know, it was, the best way I could put it is I really thought I had made a horrible mistake signing up for this program and taking these classes.
1: How did that change?
0: So the thing that repulsed me the most about Rosenblatt was also kind of the thing that kind of kept me coming back, is because for the first time in my life, I had heard somebody confessing to be a Christian, confessing his own shortcoming and sin, and applying not his own works and efforts to the problem, But literally the only solution that Rosenblatt would give is that Jesus had bled and died even for his own sins. And so over and again, there were kind of like Rosenblatt-isms that went along with the gospel. He would talk about how the gospel is so good that I'm going to bet all the blue chips on Jesus. You know, Rosenblatt would say things like this. And we can be assured that when the roulette table stops and the ball drops, it's going to land on Jesus, and none of my works are going to play into my salvation and my justification at all. Completely foreign concepts. And I bristled at it, and I scoffed at it, and I thought, it cannot possibly be that easy. There's no way salvation can be that free. And I remember challenging, you know, Rosenblatt several times, and I wasn't challenging him for the purpose of understanding. I would challenge him because I wanted to take his head off. I thought he was a threat. And I remember coming up to him one time after class and saying, Dr. Rosenblatt, if what you're saying is true, that salvation is totally based on what Jesus has done for me, then you're saying I can do whatever I want. Now, in saying that, I literally considered the way he was preaching the gospel, the way he's teaching the gospel and talking about it, I considered a threat to morality. That, you know, and that's what I meant by saying I can do whatever I want. You're saying if I'm totally saved by what Jesus did, I interpreted that as that means that licentiousness is the way of the Christian life. And Rosenblatt really kind of threw a curveball at me. And it was incomplete in the way he described it, but it shocked me in a proper way. His response was, well, of course, Chris. He says, if Christ has set you free from sin, death, and the devil, then what do you want to do? And I had to, I mean, that was like a punch in the face. It was a cold bucket of theological water all over me. And that kind of stuck with me. And then, of course, while all of that is going on, I've got my Lutheran classmates. I mean, oh my goodness, these guys, they were ornery in just the right way. They were constantly challenging me on the sacraments. And, you know, and so they'd say, hey, Rosebro, what's baptism for? I'd say, well, baptism is the thing you do to show the world you've made a decision for Jesus. Some guy would throw a Nestle Allen Greek New Testament. And he'd say, show us where that's at in this Bible. And I'd say, it's in there. And they'd say, well, where? I said, I don't know. It's in there somewhere. And they'd say, well, what about this verse? It says baptism is for the forgiveness of sins. And I'd say, well, I know it says that, but it doesn't mean that. Well, what does it mean? I don't know, but it doesn't mean that. You know, so I'm kind of getting it from all sides. But that gospel that Christ had done it all for me, that really was like a splinter in my mind, an itch I couldn't scratch, but that just kept growing and growing and growing in its ability to tear down my own self-righteousness and belief that my salvation depended upon my progress in holiness.
1: So the fundamental difference, and again, I want to come back to kind of the incompleteness of the rhetoric that Dr. Rosenblatt used with you, which is well known in anyone who, you know, understands his approach with his students. I want to come back to that in a minute, but the fundamental difference between the Nazarene upbringing and what you were being exposed to there in Lutheran teaching was under the Nazarene teaching, if you were a Christian, the gospel wasn't for you. But here were these Lutherans saying, when you're a Christian, the gospel's still for you.
0: Yeah, that really was the fundamental difference. And it was a difference that was so stark. It was literally the difference between night and day. And you know, I'll say it this way, is that Rosenblatt, in making that sharp distinction, I credit him with saving my life. Because, you know, at the end of the Nazarene road is absolute despair. And atheism began to look like a real option. And I was in no position where I would want to harm myself. But I'll say this, one of the things that really stood out from my time at Focus on the Family is that there was a woman in our department who was a young mother who took her own life. She literally locked herself up in her garage, turned the car on, and died from the fumes of her vehicle. And when they revealed what was said, even what little was said in her suicide note, the thing that really stood out to me is that the thing that she, the reason why she took her life is because she despaired of God's love for her. And she felt like she was unworthy and that she was unfit to even continue living. And so she took it upon herself to take her own life. And part of her notes, I felt like I could have written that. And so, you know, when you start to get real about the fact you're not living up, then at the end of that road, God is only going to do one of two things. And he's not going to say to you, well done, good and faithful servant, because you know you haven't been. And so that option is cut off in this, in self-righteous pietism and this idea of Christian perfectionism. The only thing that was left for me was to expect to Jesus say, depart from me, I never knew you. And at the end of the Nazarene road, that's really what I thought would happen to me, because I had no hope, any confidence at all that Christ was going to be thrilled to see me. Jesus was going to be thrilled to see me. It was going to basically say, finally, I get to throw you into hell. That's kind of how I thought about it.
1: So when we come back, how do you go from being a legalistic Nazarene surrounded by Lutherans to actually attending a Lutheran church? Pastor Chris Roseboro is our guest. It's Reformation Week, Paths to Lutheranism. We're talking about his path from evangelicalism. Can you remain a Christian if you stay away from church on Sunday mornings? I've written a column in the latest Issues Etc. journal titled, Why Do You Go to Church? 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
1: We're talking about the path from evangelicalism to confessional Lutheranism. Pastor Chris Roseboro is our guest. I'm Todd Wilkin. Pastor Roseboro is pastor of Kongsvinger Lutheran Church in Oslo, Minnesota. He hosts the internet talk show called Fighting for the Faith. 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Reformation Club. Chris, how do you go from the legalist Nazarene going to a Lutheran college surrounded by Lutherans to attending a Lutheran congregation?
0: The aha moment came in one of my Greek translation courses. The son of Lou Brighton, Mark Brighton, was my Greek professor. And I still accuse him of doing this on purpose. In this Greek readings course, he had us translating Titus. And so I'm translating Titus. It's homework night, it's late at night, and I'm translating Titus 3. And it's like the perfect storm of Lutheran doctrine is the best way I could put it, because it so clearly teaches salvation by grace through faith alone, but it also mentions one of the means of grace, and that is baptism. And here's what it says in Titus 3. And, you know, I don't have my translation in front of me, but I can, you know, kind of talk about what happened when I translated. It says this, but when the goodness and loving kindness of God our Savior appeared, he saved us. And the Greek is so wonderful here. It's tau autu elios eseosen. It's he saved us. He did it. Not because of works done by us in righteousness. And as I'm translating this, at this point, the end of the road has come with Nazarene self-righteousness. And then the text continues, but according to his own mercy, and here's where it really, really hit home, by the washing of regeneration. And as I was working through that text, by the washing of regeneration, you know, I had my BDAG lexicon out, and Lutron there, you know, for washing, you look it up in the Greek, and it literally says it's a ceremonial religious washing for purification, i.e. baptism. And I thought, no, it can't mean that. So I literally go into my other office and, you know, grab my classical Greek lexicon and look up the word, you know, lutron there, and it's the same thing. And I literally sat there staring at this text, because this text said that I'm not saved by what I've done, but by the fact that Christ saved me, and that he did this in the waters of baptism. And I let out an expletive, and I said, well, that's it, I'm a Lutheran. Yeah. And I was conquered, is the best way. Kick drug into the whole system, because the Lutherans were saying the same thing that the Scripture said. And the comfort that it gave me made it so that at that point, you know, we sought out a Lutheran church. And we didn't land in a good one at first, but, you know, at least began the catechism process. The church we attended was more kind of like a halfway house between confessional Lutheranism and evangelicalism, but eventually found our way by the grace of God into confessional Lutheranism. And the one thing I love about being a Lutheran is being able to properly distinguish between law and gospel, and to know that Christ has bled and died for my sins, but be able to comfort other people with the proclamation of Christ, and then not having to play weird games with the biblical texts to make them say things that they don't say, but instead just believing what they say on their face, because that's literally how we're meant to read them.
1: There is a form of Lutheranism that has adopted both the style and the substance of evangelicalism in a lot of ways, and it must seem rather eerily familiar to you, having come out of that moral perfectionism mixed with revivalism of the Nazarene church. What do you think of it?
0: It's a step in the totally the wrong direction. And what I find is that when you adopt the evangelical, you know, style and their substance, you end up the Bible and the proclamation of repentance and the forgiveness of sins, but the preaching of both law and gospel in any substantive or meaningful way falls to the background, and then it's just a matter of time before you start embracing, you know, the current weird winds of doctrine that are blowing through evangelicalism. It's almost a guaranteed formula for losing the gospel and losing Christ altogether.
1: You know that there's also a form of Lutheranism that is oddly more of a reaction against the errors that we've been talking about here, evangelicalism, and it's not necessarily grounded in the Lutheran confessions. Why is that so attractive to some former evangelical?
0: So that is a great question. It's attractive in this sense, is that if I can use an analogy that isn't exactly flattering, but if you've been in a system like the Nazarene Church or like a really hypercritical, really legalistic form of evangelicalism, it's like being an animal that has been beaten and abused. And so you think of it like a dog whose previous owner was really abusive. And every time that dog would even look like it was going to step out of place, that dog would be thrashed with a newspaper, right? And so that dog then becomes a rescue dog, and it goes into somebody's house. And any time the fellow would open up a newspaper, that dog would like freak out. And so you got to remember that, you know, for evangelicals and people like myself, the law was the newspaper that we were beaten with. And I mean, Sunday after Sunday, message after message, we were just thrashed within an inch of our life with the law. And when somebody comes into I think you're right in kind of describing it as a form of Lutheranism, into a form of Lutheranism where they are basically saying, yeah, that law thing, that you, we can just put that away. You don't need to hear that anymore. What they're doing is they're basically overreacting. They're ending up in the opposite ditch, where when I was a Nazarene, I never heard the gospel as a Christian. And at least for me, after I walked the aisle, made the decision and all that kind of stuff. And so, but other people would hear it. And so I knew that the gospel served a function, but it wasn't a function that I needed as a Christian. On the opposite end of that, then, the opposite error, which is the exact opposite ditch, but it's the same idea, is this idea that now I'm a Christian, I've heard the gospel, I don't need to hear the law. Well, that's nonsense. If I don't need to hear the law, then why is it in all of Paul's epistles, I hear the gospel and then I hear the law? And there's all these therefores of the gospel. And so what happens is that the overreaction somehow, it ends up with the exact opposite yin-yang ethos of the Nazarene church, where somehow you believe that a Christian doesn't need to hear the law. Well, that's ridiculous. I mean, you cannot substantiate that from Scripture. And so you end up in a system where they've come up with these kind of they've taken the law and made it an abstract theological concept kind of thingy, and then they come up with all these reasons as to why you don't really need to be hearing that law. No, you do. And so one of the hardest things for me after becoming a Lutheran was learning how to hear God's law without all of the Nazarene baggage that comes with it, so that it can properly kill me and strip me of my self-righteousness and show me my sin, so that then I can trust the gospel. And now, being forgiven and the accusing work of the law being brought to an end, I can see and say the same thing about the law that James says, that the law is the law of perfect freedom. And now I know what it looks like to walk in freedom rather than slavery, and God's law is informing me on that. And in some, it's not giving me the power to keep it, but I'm not afraid of it anymore. And I don't trigger like an abused animal or, a rescue dog, who's been beaten by it. Instead, I can embrace it and see it as holy and having a function in my life as a believer. The overreaction keeps God's law away from you, which is as harmful to you as keeping the gospel away from you.
1: And that brings us back to something you said earlier about that quip from Dr. Rosenblatt, when you had asked him, well, if what you say is true and my salvation depends entirely on Jesus, then I'm free to do whatever I want to do. His response was, well, of course, what do you want to do? You said that was incomplete. He was not telling you that freedom in the gospel is freedom to sin, or, as you put it earlier, to be a libertine, was he?
0: No, not at all. In fact, what he was really challenging me in saying that, he was challenging me to come to recognize that those who are regenerate in Christ, that new regenerate person that they are in Christ, that man does good works and wants to do good works and doesn't need to be poked and prodded and all this kind of stuff. He was basically, in a kind of a loving way, just kind of poking at me to see if there was really any real faith in me at all. Because, the idea is that if sin is slavery, then freedom looks something completely different than that. And that's why I said, if Christ has set you free from sin, death, and the devil, what do you want to do? And I had never thought about the therefores of the gospel in that way, because I always thought the therefores of the law and doing good works were for the purpose of my salvation. And he was pointing me to a much more profound reality, and that is the reality of good works being done because of what I am and who I am in Christ, not in order to be a Christian, but because I am one.
1: Talk about the role of the Lutheran confessions in maintaining this oasis, and I maintain that it's really the only safe oasis for former evangelicals or former anything else's. Talk about that role.
0: Oh, man. So the Lutheran Confessions is a book that I am working through constantly. And once I get to the back of the book, you go back to the front of the book. And over and again, the idea then is that, you know, the average evangelical, if they were to hear me say that, they would think that I've got, you know, that the Book of Concord is somehow like the Book of Mormon. It's not. But it is so vital because it over and again lays out in just clear, stark terms a proper summary of the proper distinction of law and gospel and the proper use of the sacraments, and it works through God's... I mean, one of my favorite books in the Book of Concord is Luther's Large Catechism, especially his sermons on the Ten Commandments. They are insanely brilliant. And so the idea then is that if I have a belief that the Bible is teaching something that runs against what the Book of Concord says, then I know that there's something wrong in my exegesis. I know I haven't worked the problem correctly. What it does is it keeps my faith normed and keeps me from straying to follow after the latest fad or trend that might be blowing through Lutheranism. And Lutheranism has its own ghetto. Lutheranism has its own set of people that people are listening to right now, and they're up, and other people have fallen out of vogue, and they're no longer in vogue. It's just this weird, you know, it has some of the same tendencies as evangelicalism at times. But the nice thing is that Luther and Melanchthon and the guys who wrote the Formula of Concord, they're all dead in their graves. They have no clue what's going on in current day modern Lutheranism, and they don't care. And what they've written is totally protected against that. And it gives you a steady place to go to kind of work through and see the ramifications of these things. And the fact that so much of the Book of Concord is written in the fires of real theological conflict, it really is very helpful today, because to be a pastor, to be a theologian, to be an apologist, to be somebody who confesses the faith puts you automatically in conflict with your own sinful nature, with the world, and the devil himself. And so to see how they've worked the problems, these theological conclusions in the midst of those conflicts is so helpful. And it's encouraging in a lot of ways. And at the same time, it does a good job of norming your doctrine and faith so that you don't fall for some of the schlocky work that passes as Lutheran theology at times.
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0: Thank you, Todd.
1: Today is the last day of October and the last day for the Issues Etc. 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Pastor Peter Bender will be our guest, and it's our weekly media coverage of religion feature with syndicated columnist Terry Mattingly. What's the common denominator here? You often hear even Lutheran pastors disparage Lutheran theology. It's just another brand of Christianity. It's just something we got from our old German ancestors or something like that. No. The common denominator, if you've heard all these stories, these paths to Lutheranism, is the consolation that comes through crystal clear in the life, death, and resurrection of Jesus Christ for real sinners. That's what is at the beating heart of Lutheran theology and the Lutheran confession. I'm Todd Wilkin. Thanks for listening.
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9: We think of local schools, but our local schools really aren't that locally controlled anymore. 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
10: When Scripture is dethroned, something else will always be enthroned in its place.
11: This doesn't make any sense to me, because you've been saying that we take the Bible literally, but not on this topic. And it was at this point where the Baptist pastor just looked at me in his office and said, well, it would be silly to think it's his body and blood.
12: This incessant quibbling over doctrine is interfering with the unity of the church and with church fellowship. That's nonsense. We have no fellowship with God apart from the divine word which Jesus delivered to his apostles.
13: Lutherans at the Old Latin School in Lutherstadt Wittenberg love Issues Etc.
14: I know it's easy to be confused by the terminology. You have terms like the Reformation, and Christians sometimes of a certain part of the Reformation will call themselves Reformed, or the Dutch Reformed, for instance. Then you've got Lutherans, and they will tell you, well, we are the original Reformation, but we are not Reformed, if they know what that word actually means. And I understand how it can be confusing. Hopefully in the next hour, we'll be able to clear up some of that confusion and to demonstrate through real life experience how different the theologies of the Reformed or Calvinist tradition and Lutheranism really are. Welcome back to Issues Etc. I'm Todd Wilkin. Thanks for tuning us in live on this Reformation Day, October the 31st. Because it's Issues Etc. Reformation Week, we're doing a series called Paths to Lutheranism. Today, it's from Calvinism to Lutheranism. Joining us to tell her story, Dr. Nancy Almodovar. She's adjunct professor of world religions at Park University and author of the new book, The Accidental Lutheran, The Journey from Heidelberg to Wittenberg. Nancy, welcome to Issues Etc.
15: Thank you so much. I'm so glad to be here.
14: So tell us about the winter of 2016-17 and how that started, just through the accident of weather, a chain of events that would eventually lead you to the Lutheran Confession.
15: Well, that year became known as Snowmageddon here in the southwest of Idaho. And what was happening, we had been told when we moved here, 4 to 5 inches every so often in Mountain Home, and by noon it melts. Well, that year it never melted. And when it did, it just froze over the next day. There had hardly been snow here in Mountain Home for years, so they actually, the town, sold their plows. So there was no way to plow out. And when I'm saying snow, we're talking 12, 18, 20 inches at a shot. And so then things would melt, and then we'd get another snowstorm on top of it. Because there were no plows, our little cul-de-sac became a ice skating rink. So we could not get to our church, which was up in Boise, about 50 miles or so away from here. And that kicked in November of 2016 and did not stop until April of 2017. And so we were stuck home. After a few weeks of not having any fellowship or sermons, we began to look on TV to see if there was a decent Christian television program that we could at least watch for a little bit. And we stumbled upon worship for shut-ins, which is now known as worship anew. And we began to watch it, and that's where the change began. I was able to sing with the hymns that they sang. I grew up in a hymn-singing church, Pentecostal church, and I was able to sing. We were being fed with the word. But then after several months of that, we both started to want something more. So I begged my husband, could we find a church in town? He said, well, if you find one, we can go. So I contacted Worship Anew, and they told me about Faith Lutheran here in town. And I emailed the pastor, and then my husband said, okay, we'll go. And that Sunday, I went because he was sick. And fully welcomed and embraced, and they were excited to see me. That I had contacted the pastor by then, and the real change began once we started to attend Faith Lutheran. So that's what happened and what started us becoming Lutheran.
14: Theologically, how had you come to the Dutch Reformed tradition?
15: Oh, boy, that was a pretty long journey. My father would hand me a book weekly to read, and my father had begun to

0: And little by little, I was getting some of the tulip doctrine into me. I don't know if your listeners are familiar with that. It's total depravity, undeserved election, limited atonement, irresistible grace, and the preservation of the saints. And so over the years, that was kind of instilled by my dad into me. However, it was the summer, I think 2003. My husband and I were heading up to the charismatic camp for vacation. He grabbed God's Generals 2 off the bookshelf, and I grabbed J.C. Ryle's book on justification by faith alone. We started reading, and we started realizing that what we were being taught regarding salvation was not from God's Word. And so we started to look more, research, study, and then I went back to college, and my first professor was a Presbyterian, and his systematic theology class really made us swing then into the doctrines of grace. And after that, we became Reformed Baptists, and then slowly realized, no, baptism isn't just a symbol or something we do, it's something more. And we eventually became Dutch Reformed from the United Reformed Church in North America.
1: While you were Reformed, how were you taught to regard Lutheran theology?
0: We were told Lutherans were our brothers and sisters in the faith. We were told that some of the things we disagree on, but we are still part of the church, and their Lutherans are Reformed like we are Reformed, except Martin Luther didn't go quite as far in reforming, so Calvin took it the step farther that it needed to go. Later, we found out when we did convert, we were no longer considered brothers and sisters. We were now on the out.
1: So what kind of doubts or anxieties did Reformed theology eventually produce in you, and why?
0: It actually produced an anxiety within me where I would wake up in the middle of the night, 1, 2, or 3 in the morning, panicking that should I die at that moment, I did not know whether or not I was part of the elect. I was so scared that I wouldn't be able to go back to sleep. My heart would pound. I'd break out into a sweat. I didn't even share these things with my husband till afterwards. But I was so scared that I wasn't part of the elect because I could still see sin in my heart. And I was always pointed to, you look in your heart, you look at your own fruit to see whether you're God's elect or not. And to be honest, I think all of us, if we look in our heart, we still see we're sinners. So looking inside, which is what we were taught, couldn't produce any assurance of faith for me. So I began to question whether I was even a Christian.
1: What shocked you the most the first time you actually went to that Lutheran congregation you began attending?
0: Absolution. When the pastor stood up in front and we all confessed our sins, which we did in the Reformed Church, but he gave us absolution. He stood there in the stead of Christ and forgave us of our sins. In the Reformed Church, we would get assurance of our salvation, and it would go something like this, that if you believe that Jesus is your Christ and he's your Savior, then your sins are forgiven. But that's not what the pastor was saying from the pulpit at the Lutheran Church. He was saying that standing in the stead of Christ, I forgive you of your sins. I'm pretty sure that my jaw hit the floor. Even though I'd heard it before at other Lutheran churches I'd visited, I don't think I really heard it till that morning. And that was the most shocking thing that came across in Lutheranism.
1: You say that the teaching on the Lord's Supper would become one of the key reasons you converted to Lutheranism. Why is that?
0: Well, I never quite fit into the Dutch Reformed model. When the Heidelberg talks about the Lord's Supper, it does say it's the body and blood in one question. But then the very next question, well, it's not the real body and blood of Christ, because Christ is in heaven, we are here, so we're spiritually brought

0: up to heaven with Christ to commune with him. But it always bothered me that specifically in the text from John where he says, if you don't eat my flesh and drink my blood, you have no part of me. That always bothered me because the disciples started to scatter after that, the followers. Well, if Jesus didn't really mean, if you didn't eat my flesh and drink my blood, you have no part of me, why didn't he just explain that? So when I came to understand the Lutheran view, which was directly from Scripture, no theological hoops to jump through, simply it is what it is, what it is, I embraced that rather quickly because I'd kind of been thinking about that anyway in the past. And I would often talk about the Lord's Supper with those at the Dutch Reformed Church, and they would always say, well, no, Nancy, that's not what we believe. We believe we're spiritually fed through the elements, and we're brought up spiritually to heaven. But I would always look at the Word of God and go, but then why does it just simply say, this is my body and this is my blood? So when I realized in Lutheranism, they simply take what the Bible says for what it says, and that God means what he says, it was much easier to just accept it because that's what the Word of God is saying. Even if I can't comprehend it, it didn't matter. But that is what God's Word says. So I couldn't be Dutch Reformed anymore.
1: I'm trying to kind of sort it out. You were taught that it was Christ's body and blood, but not in any, not in a real literal sense, but in kind of a long distance sense, and that in this supper, you would ascend spiritually to be where Christ's body and blood are and kind of his place of confinement, so to speak. But did you believe that you received forgiveness, life, salvation, all those things in eating and drinking in this way?
0: No, none of that was offered. I explain in my book that none of the sacraments actually had any power to forgive sins. So you partook of the Lord's Supper as a believer, and it would strengthen your faith, but it didn't do anything else. And it only strengthened your faith in the mental sense. Like, I took the Lord's Supper, I'm remembering he died for my sins. Whereas in Lutheranism, I was beginning to realize we're actually fed, and he feeds us. He feeds our faith, and food strengthens us. And so he's actually strengthening my faith through his true body and true blood. And when the element is passed to me, I'm reminded it's for the forgiveness of your sins. My favorite part of the Lord's Supper now is when either the elder or pastor hands the element and says, this is for the forgiveness of your sins. And I know my sins are forgiven. It did not have that in the Dutch Reformed. It symbolized it, but it didn't actually do it.
1: On the other side of the break, we continue our conversation with Dr. Nancy Almodovar, her path to Lutheranism from Calvinism. We're going to talk a little bit about how she was taught as a Dutch Reformed Christian to reinterpret Christ's words of institution.

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1: You know what lasts forever? 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
4: Welcome back to Issues, Etc. I'm Todd Wilkin. It's our series Paths to Lutheranism this Reformation week. We're talking about the path from Calvinism to Lutheranism with Dr. Nancy Almodovar. 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And 3558 South Jefferson in St. Louis, Concordia Publishing House's fall warehouse sale, November the 1st through the 4th. Nancy, as a Dutch Reformed Christian, how were you taught then to reinterpret Christ's words of institution?
5: Well, it was kind of explained away. He didn't really mean that because that goes beyond our comprehension. So what did Jesus really mean then? So instead of taking it literally, this is my body, this is my blood. It was, this is spiritually my body, this is spiritually my blood. So words were added to explain it rather than simply believing what the Word of God says. And that was hard for me because every time I took the Lord's Supper at the Dutch Reformed, still in the back of my mind was, there is something more here and I'm not understanding. And then if I tried to talk about it, I was told, Nancy, you're way too Lutheran to be Dutch Reformed. And I had no clue what that meant.
4: When you were given the Lord's Supper, were the words of institution, I don't think they would mess with the words themselves, but were they? Was there an amendment added? I've seen in some churches where they say the words of institution faithfully, and then the pastor will say, and by this he meant dot, dot, dot.
5: Often, that's how it would be. The words of institution were not messed with, but there was always a caveat at some point that we know we're not eating the flesh and drinking the blood of Christ, but he is here spiritually for you in the elements or something to that effect. When I was Pentecostal, it was clearly added that this is a spiritual remembrance, a memorial, and nothing more.
4: You say that the Reformed regarded Jesus' words as, quote-unquote, spiritual. What does that mean?
5: That it wasn't literal. It was an inward work that God would do, not necessarily through a sacrament, but he could if he wanted. And that spiritual aspect was always that, in the negative sense, always denying that it's his true body and true blood, and emphasizing this is a sign and seal, which is the phrase the Reformed and Presbyterian often use to explain the sacraments. It's a sign of what God did. It's a seal for you that he's done it for you if you believe. And there went the assurance, because now I got to figure out, am I among the elect or not? And do I really, truly believe, or am I fooling myself? And then the anxiety would kick in again.
4: In your book, you cite the book Lutheranism 101. You quote, "If Jesus did not mean this bread and wine is his true body and blood, then what would he have had to say if he didn't mean the bread and wine are his body and blood?" In other words, what should Jesus have actually said? Why is that question so important for you?
5: For me, it was important because, as Pastor explained it, there are plenty of Greek terms that could be used for memorial, symbol, picture. But Jesus didn't say that, and the gospel doesn't say that at all. Instead, it says, this is my body, this is my blood. If Jesus didn't really mean that literally, there are plenty of other words that he could have used, so no one would have ever been confused about what he said. But instead, he chose his words carefully. This is my body broken for you. This is my blood shed for you for the forgiveness of sins. If he did not mean that, why would he tell us that?
4: Why?
5: That would just set off confusion in my mind.
4: Why, in addition, were Paul's words of warning about the Lord's Supper important to you?
5: I once heard a sermon that the Lord's Supper is the only sacrament that comes with a death threat. Now, this was from a Reformed minister, and that got me thinking, why then, if we don't take it rightly, if it is only bread and wine, or grape juice, depending on what church you go to, then why a warning that you could be sick or die if you don't partake of it rightly? Why would there be a warning of that magnitude if it was simply a memorial, if it was simply like a Mount Rushmore thing, or a symbol, or a picture? There would be no need for warning, so there has to be something more in the sacrament than what I was being told. So these were the questions that were running through my head for the decade or 12 years that we were Dutch Reformed.
4: Why was the Lutheran teaching on baptism also shocking to you?
5: First of all, it made me realize that I was reading the Bible and not paying attention. I don't know how many times I've read through the Word of God each year, especially as a Pentecostal. That's kind of what you did. You would read through the Bible every year. How I missed Ezekiel saying that he would sprinkle clean water on us and give us a new heart, and then how I missed in Peter where he says, baptism now saves you, I have no clue. I did not... I put it this way to my husband last night. The English comprehension skills we learned as children when we're reading and writing a report, somehow that left my brain when I was reading the Bible. And so I know I read those words, but I never saw them. And I'll never forget the first time it hit me. I was in Bible study with my dear friend Leanne, who is now with the Lord, but she had grown up Baptist. And so we were sitting there in the ladies' Bible study when we read Ezekiel, and she looked at me, and I looked at her, and she'd been Lutheran for well over 40 years by then, and we looked at each other, and we went, oh, baptism, almost in unison. It had finally hit that God works through means, and that it's all over the Bible. It's not just in the New Testament, but it's in the Old Testament, too, the promise that he would wash us through the water and the word. And for me, suddenly needing to look somewhere for assurance, I could now look at my water baptism. And I had long discussions with my pastor about this because I was converted before I got baptized. So he just explained all the promises of God and the forgiveness of sins came at your baptism. He was like, yes, you were saved when you were converted, but all those promises of God were fully poured out on you in the waters of baptism. And it became something for our ladies group. The song then, God's Own Child, I Gladly Say It, which talks about baptism, became almost the symbol then for our ladies' Bible study, to the point where my husband and I made up these little pictures, which in, I don't know if you saw it in the front of the book, the picture of the girl, I just remembered my baptism. And that's how we felt. And I suddenly, I didn't have to look inside me for assurance. I could look at an objective event where I know God washed away my sins and made me his child. And I still get choked up thinking about it.
4: Dr. Nancy Almodovar is our guest. We're talking about her path from Calvinism to Lutheranism in our series, Paths to Lutheranism. 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When we come back, we'll talk about baptismal regeneration and what she was taught about that as a Dutch Reformed Christian.

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0: 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Emmanuel Lutheran, Arcadia, Indiana. Grace Lutheran, Henderson, Nevada. Emmanuel Lutheran, Frankentrost, Michigan. Mount Calvary Lutheran, Eola, Texas. Peace Lutheran, Chehalis, Washington. Redeemer Lutheran, St. Cloud, Minnesota. St. John Lutheran, San Benito, Texas. St. Paul Lutheran, Sevierville, Tennessee. And Trinity Lutheran, Tryon, North Carolina. 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Welcome back. I'm Todd Wilkin. On this Reformation Day, we continue our series, Paths to Lutheranism. We're talking about Dr. Nancy Almodovar's path from Calvinism to Lutheranism. On the subject of baptism, what did you think about baptismal regeneration, or what were you taught to think about baptismal regeneration as a Reformed Christian?
5: Oh, there were two ways to think about it. One, that it didn't happen, or two, you did what they called presumed regeneration. So God could have regenerated you when you were baptized, but most likely it happened later. So many of the older Reformed that I would talk to and discuss this, they would lean towards the presumed regeneration, but the younger would be like, no, that happens at a later date. The water baptism is just a sign and seal of the promises of God, but at some point he will bring you to accept those. So again, not really much assurance there unless I presumed myself to have been regenerated, and that could be disproved if you died while you were in a fallen away condition. Then, well, we know God didn't regenerate you in baptism. So no assurance there either, and no forgiveness of sins in those waters.
0: Did the Holy Spirit have any role to play in a Reformed view of baptism?
5: Possibly, but We don't know. Because, again, you could have some who say, well, we presume that they're regenerated in the waters of baptism, but we don't know. So if they presumed that, then they would have to say, yes, the Holy Spirit, we think, did it, but we're not sure. So in actuality, they denied the Spirit with the water. And they looked at it that at some point later, the Spirit would convert you and regenerate you. But it did not necessarily happen in the waters of baptism. It could, but we don't know.
0: What did you guys do with Peter's words there in Acts chapter 2, repent and be baptized, every one of you, in the name of Jesus Christ, for the forgiveness of your sins, and you will receive the gift of the Holy Spirit?
5: Well, again, presumed, probably not. Most of the time it was spiritualized. So you had two baptisms then. You had the water baptism, which most likely did not regenerate you at that point, but you then had a spiritual baptism, and so they spiritualized the text in Peter, that he's talking about the Spirit baptism, which when I was Pentecostal, technically then you had three baptisms. You had regeneration at some conversion point, your water baptism, and then baptism in the Spirit where you got tongues. But in the Reformed, they definitely still spiritualized it because they weren't sure.
0: So how did your Reformed thinking on baptism in particular produce doubt regarding your salvation?
5: I never even thought to look at baptism as if it did something. So it was not a source of assurance at all. I would look back at my baptism. Is an interesting story about my water baptism, which to my mother proved to her I had gotten saved. Evidently, she was pregnant 9 months with me when she was baptized at the Pentecostal church. 20 years later, to the day, I ended up baptized after my conversion. And that proved to my mom I was saved. But I always looked at that as could have just been by chance, happenstance, because there was nothing, again, nothing salvific about baptism. So it couldn't help me with my doubt. The only thing I could rely on was my conversion experience, and then I had to look and say, yeah, well, was it real? Did I really repent? Did I repent enough? Was it true repentance? You know, so there was no assurance in either the Pentecostal or Reformed view on baptism, which only added to my doubts then, because I had nothing to hold on to.
0: How did you come to a fuller understanding of infant baptism?
5: The ladies' Bible study at Faith Lutheran here in Mountain Home probably helped the most. We also did, the pastor on Wednesday nights did the Lutheranism 101, and he did the series on water baptism, and that helped reaffirm what I was learning in the ladies' Bible study and reading the scriptures, not trying to figure God out again, but just taking what the word says for what it says, and it means what it says. Baptism now saves. Titus also, in other places, that we are regenerated through the waters of baptism. We are washed. The scriptures that constantly talk about washing, it's all water. And then in the book of Acts, every time it's repent, and be baptized for the forgiveness of sins. So the word of God was what God used to help me see for the first time in my life that baptism does save.
0: You mentioned this a moment ago, but I'd like you to go into a little more detail about that insight you gained in studying the book of Ezekiel, in particular chapter 36, verses 25 through 27 at that women's Bible study. What in particular did you see in those verses that screamed baptism to you?
5: lots of water. But let me turn to it here. I think it would be good to read it, 36, 25 through 27, where he says, I will sprinkle clean water on you, and you shall be clean from all your uncleanliness, and from all your idols I will cleanse you. And I will give you a new heart, and a new spirit I will put within you. And I will remove the heart of stone from your flesh, and give you a heart of flesh. And I will put my spirit within you, and cause you to walk in my statutes, and be careful to obey my rules. Reading that, whether I was Dutch Reformed or Pentecostal, I understood that that's a work of God that he does within us. Understanding now when he begins it by saying, I will sprinkle clean water on you, and you will be clean of all your uncleanliness. I mean, what better statement about the forgiveness of sins because of this clean water with the word being poured onto us? And that's what really opened my eyes to, oh, that's not just talking about an inner work that I can't see and be assured of. That's actually talking about something God does to me through the waters of baptism, and he cleans my heart and gives me a brand new heart, takes that heart of stone, gives me a heart of flesh. And that, no matter which church I was in, that heart of stone, heart of flesh was always known to be regeneration. Well, if you put it all together, he says, I will sprinkle clean water on you. That's baptism. And so baptism is doing that because that's how God decided to do this. And even though I still don't understand it, but I believe it, those waters wash me, cleanse me, give me a new heart, which means those waters are regenerating me. And that was a watershed moment for me, excuse the pun with water, but that was a pivotal moment for me to say, now I get it.
0: We're talking with Dr. Nancy Almodovar, author of the new book, The Accidental Lutheran, about her journey from Calvinism to Lutheranism. I'm Todd Wilkin. A special thanks to Susan in Fort Worth, Texas, for joining our monthly or annual giving program this week. 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Reformation Club. Coming up next, there are Lutherans who think that because the sacraments are mysterious and difficult to understand, we should put less emphasis on the means of grace. We'll see what Nancy thinks about that.

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0: In 1521, at the Diet of Worms, Martin Luther was asked to recant his writings. 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

0: The Lutheran Public Radio Choir with the hymn, Oh, How Blessed Are They. We'll be studying this Church Triumphant hymn tomorrow on Issues Etc. with Pastor Will Whedon, host of the new podcast, The Word of the Lord Endures Forever. It's our series on paths to Lutheranism. We're talking about the path from Calvinism to Lutheranism with Dr. Nancy Almodovar, adjunct professor of world religions at Park University and author of the new book, The Accidental Lutheran. Nancy, some Lutherans believe that since the sacraments are mysterious and sometimes difficult to understand, we Lutherans should downplay our teachings on the means of grace. What do you think of that?
1: Oh, no. No, no. What they may not realize is there are a lot of Reformed and evangelicals who, as Pastor Brian Wolfmuller would say, swing that pendulum between pride and despair. Pride in that I decided for Jesus. Despair in that, am I one of his elect? Those Christians go around on crutches. They have, as my upcoming thesis says, a debilitated gospel, which means they're going around crippled, even in their desire to tell others. And that despair is well experienced. This past weekend, I got an email from a friend of mine whose mother is a minister at the old Pentecostal church fellowship I belonged in as a child. And she shared that there are many now who are coming out of that because of anxiety, depression, not knowing are they truly saved, and not measuring up to the standards man has set up in those churches. Lutherans need to emphasize those points. In conversation with other evangelicals and Reformed or Presbyterian, because deep inside, most are saying, I don't know if I'm elect or not, in the Reformed traditions. And in the more evangelical, they're going, did I repent enough? I don't know. Was my repentance true? I don't know. Did I backslide? The Lutheran confessions, because they stick with what the Scripture says, has the medicine they need. And I emphasize it all the time with my evangelical and Reformed friends, because every once in a while they'll share with me that they're going through this despair. They don't know if they're elect. They don't know, did they repent enough? So I share with them the beauty of being able to point to an objective faith, that here are the waters of baptism, that the Bible says washed you, regenerated you. Here's the body and blood of Christ that the Scripture says feeds you, strengthens your faith, and is for the forgiveness of your sins. You don't have to look inside anymore. You don't have to be proud that you decided for Jesus, nor do you have to despair that it may not have been enough to be one of his.
0: I want you to take us back to that time that you mentioned early in our conversation where you said you would actually wake up in the middle of the night with anxiety about whether or not you were among the elect. Walk us through what would go through your mind as a Dutch Reformed Christian about that tremendous and, as you just said, debilitating doubt that that false teaching produced.
1: Well, I would literally wake up having just dreamed that I had died and I was standing at the gate of heaven, and God was saying, why should I let you in? And I honestly would not know. Did I repent enough? I believed on you. I served you. I was a missionary with Wycliffe. I was teaching women's groups. I was, you know, doing what I could. I don't know why you should let me in. I think my sins are forgiven. And it would begin this spiral as I laid there and just thought about this And it would just get darker and darker and darker in my head. And it happened for years. For years, I would just wake up with the sweat and panic, and almost a panic attack. And for a long time, I didn't know what to do with this. I didn't even tell my husband. How could I? I was getting my degrees in theology, and I was working with women and helping them. How could I tell my husband I'm doubting my salvation? So I hid it. And I didn't tell him. I didn't tell anyone. And then the new Luther movie came out sometime in the 2000s, and there was a line there that started to click in my head, where Luther doubts his salvation. I think it's right after the first meeting at the Diet of Worms, and his confessor tells him, just lay yourself out and say, I am yours. I am yours. And that would play in my head then after a while, where I would think of that, and I'd say, okay, God, I should be allowed in heaven because I'm yours because of what Christ did. It was easier for me to tell other women who were struggling to do that. Somehow I still, in my waking hours, would look at my own fruit. I would tell other women, well, if you look at your own fruit, you know, sometimes it's a little warped, sometimes it's bruised, and sometimes it's rotten, but at least it's fruit. I would never take that advice for myself. Instead, I was so focused on, I know I'm still sinning and therefore a sinner, and the panic attacks just got worse and worse and worse until finally I really didn't want to pray. I didn't want to read my Bible because all I'm getting from it is conviction and no assurance other than being told, well, Nancy, look at all that you're doing. Yeah, but I see the inside of me. So the assurance was not there, and it would just, it debilitated me.
0: So you were being directed by the theology that you believed to essentially look into a question that only God has the answer for, which is, am I elect? And not to the cross, where Jesus shed his blood in particular for you.
1: That is absolutely correct. It was, you knew Jesus died for you. Do you believe it? Yes. Well, then you're saved. Okay. But check your fruit, because you might have bad fruit. And then I was reading in Calvin's Institutes, where he said, you might have all the fruit. You might have all the signs that you're a believer. But you have what he termed evanescent faith, which meant fake faith, not real. So now how do I know? Now I got all the fruit lined up. I see that I'm doing things for Jesus, and I'm out there sharing the gospel and doing what believers are supposed to be doing. I'm trying to take care of the home, be a good wife to my husband, a good neighbor, doing all of that. But I might, in the end, still might be elect because I might have this fake faith. Well, that didn't help. And when I saw that, I nearly lost it. Because now what do? Now I could have this evanescent faith that's not a true faith. It's a false faith. Looks like the real, acts like the real, behaves like the real, but it's not real. So now what do? I got into a spiritual depression because of that.
0: And what answer did the Lutheran confession have to that nagging anxiety and that terrible and spiritually debilitating doubt?
1: Oh, it was simple. Christ and him crucified. Christ died for the forgiveness of your sins. And every Sunday, when we partake of the Lord's Supper, I hear for your sins. And one of our elders, when he gives the cup, he emphasizes the your. So it becomes for your sins. And I love that because now I don't have to look inside of me. I look to Christ. I can taste his forgiveness in the bread and the wine, because it's his true body and true blood given to us for the forgiveness of our sins. I don't have to think, what, am I elect? Because the Bible says he's the propitiation for the world. He died for the world. I'm part of the world. I am a part of the world. Therefore, all logic aside, this is simple. Jesus died for the world. I'm part of the world. He died for me. I don't have to worry. I don't have to doubt. I don't have to question it anymore because he died for me.
0: Dr. Nancy Almodovar is adjunct professor of world religions at Park University. She's author of the new book, The Accidental Lutheran, The Journey from Heidelberg to Wittenberg. 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Nancy, thank you very much.
1: Thank you so much for having me.
0: Issues, Etc. Reformation Week concludes tomorrow. We'll talk with Dr. Gene Edward Veith about his journey from mainline liberal Protestantism to confessional Lutheranism. We'll also study the church triumphant hymn, Oh, How Blessed Are They, with Pastor Will Whedon. So you heard it echoing again and again, those two elements of the comfort that is in Lutheran theology. The first comfort is that all of this is outside of us. It is objective. Our salvation is accomplished there. It is delivered through objective means, baptism, the Lord's Supper, absolution. The other part is that while it is outside of us, it is entirely for us. Everything Christ has done and continues to do to save us, to maintain that faith and bring us to eternal life and the resurrection is for you. I'm Todd Wilkin. I'll talk with you tomorrow. Thanks for listening to Issues, Etc.
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5: We think of local schools, but our local schools really aren't that locally controlled anymore. 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
6: When Scripture is dethroned, something else will always be enthroned in its place.
7: This doesn't make any sense to me because you've been saying that we take the Bible literally, but not on this topic. And it was at this point where the Baptist pastor just looked at me in his office and said, well, it would be silly to think it's his body and blood.
8: This incessant quibbling over doctrine is interfering with the unity of the church and with church fellowship. That's nonsense. We have no fellowship with God apart from the divine word which Jesus delivered to his apostles.
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0: I have to wonder what it's like to grow up in a church where you're not really taught to believe anything. Or, to put it another way, you're told that you can believe whatever you want to believe, whatever seems good to you. You're never corrected. Maybe if you hold a contrary political view, but the theological views, you are free to believe what you want, include what you want, incorporate what you want, pick and choose, and really in a lot of ways cobble together for yourself your own religion, therefore your own God. What is it like to go to a church like that and then find the objective truth of Scripture and the Lutheran confessions, something you may have been longing for almost your entire life? Greetings and welcome back to Issues Etc., coming to you live from the studios of Lutheran Public Radio in Collinsville, Illinois. I'm Todd Wilkin. Thanks for tuning us in. It's Issues Etc. Reformation Week, the last day. That's the last day of our series, Paths to Lutheranism, as well today, from mainline liberal Protestantism. Dr. Gene Edward Veith joins us. He's Provost Emeritus at Patrick Henry College, Director of the Chronic Institute. Previously served as culture editor for World Magazine. He's author of more than 25 books, including Spirituality of the Cross, The Way of the First Evangelicals, and a Wittenberg Trail feature for the Issues Etc. journal titled My Long Journey Home. Dr. Veith, welcome back to Issues Etc.
10: Good to be with you again.
0: What was it like growing up in mainline liberal Protestantism?
10: Well, I grew up in First Christian Disciples of Christ Church, which grew out of the ecumenical movement. And you could basically believe whatever you wanted. The approach was to unite the churches by downplaying all of the distinctive teachings. But as a result, they didn't really teach anything. My local congregation in small town rural Oklahoma was pretty conservative, and I did learn the Bible stories, and I had some devout Sunday school teachers and my parents, and I was really immersed in the church. When I got to be older and started to get involved with the youth movements and the youth camps and the state youth gatherings and all of that I had to go to because we were that involved in the church, then I was taught, this was back in the 60s, the social gospel, the psychological gospel, that the Bible is basically allegories for political liberation or for psychological self-fulfillment. The Bible really isn't true. I was introduced to higher criticism of the scriptures, and I saw that in the seminaries, and I had lots of programs that attended at the seminary, and in the hierarchy, it was very much a different kind of religion than anything that we would recognize now as historical Christianity. It was very much a secularized church at that level, even though a lot of the congregation still had some faithful people in it. And I was sort of caught in the middle.
0: Well, you say that you were first introduced to the historic doctrines of Christianity by reading C.S. Lewis. What did you find in his writings?
10: Yeah, I was just a teenager. I loved J.R.R. Tolkien's Lord of the Rings, and so I started reading other authors associated with him, with Tolkien, including C.S. Lewis. And when I started reading Lewis, I was blown away by what I was learning about Christianity, the doctrine of the Trinity. I never heard that before in my church, even in the conservative part of the church, what Christian worship is. The main thing, though, was what I was learning about Christ. Christ is God becoming a human being, God taking on human flesh, and that notion of God, that he would do that, that was who Jesus is, just grabbed me. And I remember talking to one of the pastors, a youth pastor, and I wanted to talk to somebody about this. And I said, I didn't realize that Jesus is God, that Jesus is God incarnate, that God is not just somebody way out in the distance, a vague idea, that he became flesh and that he died for us. And that's Jesus. And I was so excited. And the pastor said, well, we don't really emphasize that anymore. And that was so deflating. Here I was, a young person, excited about this mind-blowing teaching I was learning, but the church gave me no help whatsoever and was just kind of dismissive of the whole idea.
0: You say that even at that point you still had no direction. What do you mean by that?
10: Yeah, well, I realized later, looking back, I didn't have a church to help me. I started reading books. I started reading things that C.S. Lewis read and finding other books about Christianity in our little small-town library and things I could pick up here and there. But I was sort of going from one thing to the next. By this time, I went to college and to the University of Oklahoma, and very exciting time for me. Then I desperately wanted to find allies in my spiritual quest. I still hung on to this idea that God became flesh in Christ, but I didn't get involved with any campus ministry groups, or I was still going to the liberal churches. By that time, I was going to a liberal Methodist church there, and I was all on my own, and I was looking for allies. Christianity, of course, my peers at the university just looked down their nose at it, but other kinds of spirituality were fashionable, you know, transcendental meditation, Zen Buddhism, Eastern mysticism, all of these kinds of things. And so I kind of flirted with those, thinking that at least these would be allies in my desire to affirm some kind of spiritual reality. But I didn't realize that these weren't really allies. These were taking me down some really dangerous paths.
0: You say you were also trying to find a place or trying to find a mystical experience. It even led you at one point to kind of meld Buddhism and Christianity together.
10: I remember distinctly one moment. I was even going to a Zen meditation center for a while. But I knew that the big difference between Eastern religion, especially Buddhism, and Christianity was the affirmation of matter. In Christianity, God created matter. God came in the physical body of Jesus Christ. Whereas Buddhism teaches matter is an illusion. The creation is a bad illusion, something we have to escape from. And we're very distinctly coming to that point. It wasn't for me believing in God or not. It was believing in the material world or not. And you'd think that would be simple, but somehow it wasn't so much for me. But I remember distinctly going out, actually on the way, I think, to one of these Buddhist meditation. And just, it was night, it was outside, it's a beautiful night, and I chose the creation. I chose a physical realm and that path. And I

0: And looking back, I see a kind of pattern, how I was sort of like going from being led away from some very bad things. But at the time, I didn't really know where I was going.
1: When did you first pick up the Bible? You were obviously a reader. When did
0: Yeah.
1: you pick up the Bible to read it?
0: Well, I graduated, and we were waiting. By that time, I was married. My wife was still in school, and I had time to read there in Oklahoma before going off to grad school. And in my studies, I had studied Greek. I was a letters major, classical language, literature, philosophy, and history. And so I actually had studied Greek, and my parents had given me a Greek New Testament. So I decided, it was during Lent, at the time I was even influenced by Catholics, I would impose some weird spiritual discipline on myself for Lent. One time it was eating macrobiotic food, in a Zen sort of diet. But this time I said, well, I'll read a little bit of this Greek New Testament every day before I go to bed. And so I did, but with great difficulty, but I got better and better as I was going. And I was finding just the richness of every single text of Scripture and what it was saying to me. And so I got excited about that. So I started reading the English Bible too. And I would read one chapter of the Old Testament, one chapter of the New Testament, and my Greek New Testament, and then just sort of work my way through. And that was an overwhelming experience. It really struck me. And I realized, for one thing, that I had been sort of making up my own God, that I was taking a little bit of this and a little bit of that, but it was a God and a religion and a theology that was all just in my head. Here I was seeing a very different picture of God, one who is very different than me, and one, I mean, even the scary parts of the Bible, the Old Testament, the God's judgment against the Canaanites and things like that, I realized that I had committed many of those sins that people were being killed for. And then when I saw his deliverance and then his forgiveness, and then when I was reading about Christ and what he had done, and then reading St. Paul as he's explaining it all, I mean, I see now, I didn't have the vocabulary for it, was the law and gospel. I was being knocked for a loop by the law and then healed by that gospel. And just the experience of reading the Bible, it was just overwhelming and transformative.
1: Why had you not read the Bible up until then?
0: Yeah, well, I mean, I studied in Sunday school the Bible stories, and I knew all of those. I could recite the books of the Bible, but I guess I consider them mostly just stories. And what I wanted was explanations. I wanted the intellectual answers. And then I had known about the historical criticism from my time in liberal Protestantism there. That was what I was getting at that level. And so the Bible never really seemed like a source for really very much be helpful. And I'd read a lot of theologians. I'd read Paul Tillich at that time and, you know, many others, but I'd never read the Bible. But then when I did, I found something far different. This is not just like my other readings. This was something that I now know the Holy Spirit is in and is working on me.
1: Dr. Gene Edward Veith is our guest. We're getting his path to Lutheranism from mainline liberal Protestantism. This Issues Etc. Reformation Week. I'm Todd Wilkin. This is Issues Etc.
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5: 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I'm Todd Wilkin. 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We're talking about the path from mainline liberal Protestantism to the Lutheran Confession with Dr. Gene Edward Veith. He writes a monthly column on Christianity and culture for the Lutheran Witness magazine. The Lutheran Witness interprets the contemporary world from a Lutheran perspective. 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Dr. Veith, how did the battle for the Bible, that fight with the higher criticism and a low view of Scripture that raged in the late 60s and early 70s across denominations and congregations, how did that help you to see the weakness of liberal Christianity?
6: Well, I had already seen that in my church, and it was, again, I was all the time I was going to, I was still going every Sunday to mainline liberal Protestant church. The effect of that was to just remove the Bible from their version of Christianity, freeing people to make up, you know, other things. So when I started seeing the power of the Bible, it really filled me kind of with contempt for the theology of the truth that I was still going to. And once I was in grad school, and this was going on then, I got involved with campus ministries, campus Bible studies. There were other grad school graduate students who met for Bible study. I got involved with that, prayer groups. And even our Disciples Church was going through kind of an evangelical renewal, that one congregation. And so I was finally getting fellowship with other Christians, and it was really stabilizing me. And that got me into reading the issues. And I saw the assaults on Scripture, but I saw that there were people who were critiquing the higher criticism. We're holding out for a high view of Scripture and for the inerrancy of Scripture and shooting down what the liberals were doing with the Bible. And one thing that stuck in my mind that came to play later, Francis Schaeffer, was reading a lot of Francis Schaeffer, for example, he made the comment that of all the major church bodies, almost all of them were going through a battle of the Bible at one time or another. He said just about the only one where the liberals left and the conservatives held on to the denomination was the Lutheran Church Missouri Synod. All the others, Presbyterians, the conservatives broke off and started a little church of their own, but the PCUSA, they kept their hands on the denomination, the ones that were on the other side of the battle of the Bible. And one after the other, it was like that. But the Missouri Synod was different. And I know Missouri Synod went through a very traumatic time. It almost was a battle for the Bible. But that stuck in my mind, and that became important later when I started resolving to find a different church. But it certainly made me resolve, when I finished graduate school, to go to a church that had a strong view of Scripture rather than the ones that I had known.
5: So it looks like that kind of open conflict in congregations, in entire denominations, about the nature of Scripture opened your eyes to, in essence, the poverty of what we have come to call progressive Christianity.
6: Yeah, the poverty, the emptiness. I saw that by throwing the Word of God out, all they had were human solutions, and they would admit to that. And, you know, some of them, you know, psychological small groups, that was part of it. Social action, that was another part of it. But there was nothing transcendent, nothing bigger than just these little human projects and little human ideas that were changing all the time. There was nothing for me there.
5: How did your continued academic study lead you to begin reading the 16th century reformers?
6: Well, I was an English major, a literature major in particular, and I concentrated on 15th and 16th century poetry. And my dissertation research was on looking at the religion of some of these religious poets in English, particularly George Herbert, a Christian poet that really spoke to me and was really great on so many levels. But he was always interpreted in terms of kind of Roman Catholic, medieval, mystical kinds of models. But I say he wasn't like that. In poetry of the Middle Ages, it's all about somebody climbing up to God, like Dante, climbing up, going through hell, climbing up the mountain, flying upward to try to find God. Whereas Herbert and others, poets like him, were writing about God coming down to him. He's running in the other directions, and God breaks in on him. And, of course, that was the theme of grace, and that's the theme of the Reformation. So anyway, I was tracing this in Herbert, and that got me into reading the theologians and of the 15th and 16th centuries. I read a lot of the English theologians. I read Calvin, and I read Luther. I loved reading Luther. Luther is such a great writer himself, so vivid, so personal, so powerful. About that time, I had met in one of my campus fellowship groups, I met an actual Calvinist who taught me about the idea of the grace of God, that we're saved not by our decisions or by our works, but it's all God's grace. Again, I never heard that before, and it really spoke to me, and I was finding that in the poetry that I was studying. Now, I saw even back then the problems with Calvinism. You take just that, and you follow it in with this rigor. You get double predestination, and you get the limited atonement, a view that was flatly contradicted by the Bible. And I knew that Luther, the way to affirm grace from God's active creating faith in us without falling into those kind of traps. So I became interested in Luther. And the problem, though, I think I conceived probably back from my mainline background that the theology is just something individuals find for themselves. And I was still making my own little theology, and it was influenced by Calvin, is influenced by Luther, but it was coming together. But again, it still wasn't part of my church, and I was still sort of going on my own. But in my academic study, that was when I was first introduced to the Reformation and to its great ideas of the grace of God, justification by faith, sola scriptura, and all the rest. And it was helping, things were starting to come together for me.
5: So I'm thinking about that Herbert poem. I'm sure you are deeply familiar with it, The Altar. or altar,
6: uh-huh.
5: where it's a picture. It's not ideal theology, but it's a man struggling to find mercy with God. Mm-hmm. It does end with,
6: yeah.
5: "Oh, let thy blessed sacrifice be mine." But it sounds like you were studying this art of the 16th century, this mm-hmm. literature of the 16th century, wherein the artist is struggling with these religious yeah. questions that dovetail so much with the Reformation.
6: Yeah, and it was dovetailed with my own struggles and what I was trying to work through. And so that study, that art, those poets, and yes, they did not all find the right answers exactly. They're kind of where I was, and that helped me to see, I think, what the real issues were.
5: What was it that led you to finally break with liberal Protestantism?
6: Well, a couple things. One was Jim Jones and the People's Temple. Do you remember he had that cult out in Southern California, then it moved down to Central America, and they were drinking the poison Kool-Aid and the mass suicide. And when I was watching that horrible story unfold, I noticed that it showed his congregation in California, and it had the logo of the Disciples of Christ. And I remember that some of our men went to a seminar, and they came back saying, "Oh, yeah, we learned about this really good social ministry. They have out this church out in California. It's really..." They're talking about Jim Jones and the People's Temple. And I asked an official of our denomination, and of course, they certainly didn't want this to get out. He was a pastor in the First Christian Church Disciples of Christ. Why wasn't anything done about this? And he said, "Well, in our church, people can believe what they want, and we really don't have a mechanism for saying that, you know, he was wrong in his ministry, and yes, it turned out terribly, and we're really sorry." But that was a cult of liberal Christianity. And the elements, when I looked into it, it was the same thing that I was taught, only carried to an incredible extreme. This the big thing there was encounter groups, where you get in a group, small group with other people, and just spill your guts, and you tell everything, your inmost secrets, and you form this psychological bond with each other, supposedly. That's what they did in the People's Temple. And, you know, the other pole of that, social justice, social ministry, change the world by left-wing activism, that was what Jim Jones was doing. And that was one bombshell that I read. I've got to get in a different church. Then the other, I was elected a delegate to our national convention, where they revised the Constitution, eliminating any mention of God the Father, because that was sexist. I was one of the first to do that. That hardly became an issue yet, but that was something they did. And I saw some of the people I had known, the very devout conservatives like that I grew up with, ran into some of them from the church of my childhood. And they were hearing our professors and hierarchies talking, preaching, and they were using Christian language. Yes, Christ frees us. Christ liberates us. And they were taking it in kind of an evangelical sense, but I knew that the people who were speaking were meaning it in a political sense or a psychological sense. And it was just too cynical for me. So my wife and I resolved, she was going through these things too, that once I was almost finished my dissertation, if I get a job somewhere, we've got to pick a different church. And that was the time that we really decided to make the break with the mainline Protestantism.
5: When we come back with Dr. Gene Edward Veith, what were his first impressions when he visited a Lutheran Church Missouri Synod congregation?

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4: I'm delighted to be chairman of Preach the Word Project, a project of our synod to strengthen the preaching of all of us pastors in the synod. 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
0: 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On this Friday, November the 1st, we are concluding Issues Etc. Reformation Week in our series Paths to Lutheranism, talking about Dr. Gene Edward Zeith's paths from mainline liberal Protestantism to Lutheranism. He's author of more than 25 books, including Spirituality of the Cross, The Way of the First Evangelicals. Dr. Zeith, what were your first impressions when you visited a Lutheran Church Missouri Synod congregation?
5: Well, I did get a job in a little town in Oklahoma again, similar to how I grew up in, a little college there, starting off, and we were looking at different churches. And I remembered what Schaefer said about Missouri Synod. And again, my criteria was we wanted a church that believed in the gospel and that believed in Scripture. And of course, still that would have opened the possibility for any number of lots of Baptists and other kinds of churches around there. But I remember what Schaefer said about Missouri Synod, and I remember my studies of Luther, and so let's try this one. So we went, and we were really very impressed with it. We never worshipped in any kind of a formal, structured way before, whether we were liberals or in our kind of evangelical stage. It was all much more free-flowing. So we enjoyed it, so we went back the next Sunday, and then everybody started chanting, and they were doing page 15 of the old hymnal, and we learned that the other Sunday, when there's a fifth Sunday, they have what they considered an informal service, that was what we were attending the first time, but it was so far more formal than anything we had known. But then to go to the whole-blown liturgy, we were just knocked off our feet almost. I mean, this was, my wife said it was like stepping back into the Middle Ages. And that timelessness, the beauty of the language and of the music, and being part of this historic worship and the reverence we saw. And it was a real sense of holiness. Again, later I could find words for it, that was really compelling for us, even though it was something completely different than anything we had ever experienced.
0: Go into a little more detail on that sense of holiness that you mentioned, that you found there in the liturgy. You said that you've been looking for that since your college days.
5: Well, yeah, it was. I mean, at one point I had even flirted with Catholicism, but again, the priests that I met were just as liberal as the mainliners, Protestants that I had known. But I had read about a lot of these things in my books, and here that, I mean, part of holiness is the idea of being something set apart for God. And it was like stepping outside of the normal everyday place and time and busyness that it was involved in, into something ancient, something eternal. And that reverence, the Word of God, standing to hear Christ's words in the gospel, kneeling to, we had kneelers there at that congregation to pray. And again, then there was the whole business of the sacraments, which I had read about. I was very attracted to that concept. Again, my interest in material realm and how God uses material things to bring us to himself. I appreciated that so much. And again, I knew I couldn't receive the sacrament because I wasn't a Lutheran, and I understood closed communion. That's something else that cut against the grain of everything I had known, all the ecumenism that I had grown up with. And there's a different kind of ecumenism among evangelicals. But I understood that, and I appreciated it. And again, it's different, but to see people bow, to see the reverent, to see the faces as they come back to their seats after receiving the Lord's body and blood, that was something that I found very moving, and something that we crave for ourselves to someday be able to experience that. And so we, for several Sundays, we waited. We decided we wanted to join this church, and every other church we were in, you know, it would close with an invitation. And to join a church, you just go down the aisle and shake the pastor's hand, and you were in. And we kept kind of waiting for that, but it never happened. So we talked to the pastor finally, and we learned that we would have to study, that we would have to take the pastor's membership class, that we had to go through confirmation, and we studied the catechism. And I thought it was so great when we did, because I was finding the same things I had read about in my research. This church still holds to that distinction between law and gospel, you know, the two kingdoms, all of these things. It never occurred to me, in a sense, that a church would still be that faithful to its origin and still hold out to its teachings. And as I went through this, and the class was very high level, again, I got my PhD. This was not something that insulted my intelligence, like a lot of the programs and things I had known before. And then the pastor saw that I could go deeper, and so he gave me the Book of Concord. He gave me Walther's Law and Gospel. He gave me other things to read. And when I did, just to see the depth and the riches and just this whole, not just theological, but spiritual and devotional and tradition that the Lutherans have, and that in so many ways was continuous with what I had been reading about in Lewis and Chesterton and the Catholics and Calvin and all. I found that it was upholding the best of what I had found in those other places while avoiding the errors or the problems that some of those would come to. And so it was really very satisfying for us. And then when we finally were confirmed, we became Lutheran, we received the Lord's Supper, it was just overwhelming.
0: Dr. Gene Edward Veith is our guest as part of Issues Etc. Reformation Week. He's telling us about his path to Lutheranism from mainline liberal Protestantism. It sounds like he already had a lot of context when he began to read the Lutheran confessions. We'll talk about that after this. 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

0: we're discussing Dr. Jean Edward Veith's journey to confessional Lutheranism from mainline liberal Protestantism. I'm Todd Wilkin. This is Issues Etc. 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Reformation Club. Dr. Veith, before the break, you were talking about your first exposure to the Lutheran Confessions beyond the Small Catechism. It sounds like you already had a lot of context for reading them.
1: Well, I had known the story of the Reformation in my study. It was just kind of an academic, historical knowledge. But this was something different. This was putting myself inside it, making it, you know, mine, becoming a part of that. It's not just interesting historical facts. I was entering this. And the Lutheran Confessions, you know, just that I was given copies and just the thickness of it, of that book, was impressive to me. You know, this is what Lutherans believe. And then as I studied it, and, you know, there were so many technical things that I got into the formula of concord and so on. There were many areas I had not thought about. And as you see the different issues and later Reformation and the distinction with Calvinists and Zwinglians and the different, you know, the antinomians and some of the other, even the Lutheran tradition that were going off from the wrong end. So it was very fascinating to me because I was learning and I was already very interested in that period. But again, I was looking at it differently now because I was looking at it as becoming part of this and then making it my own. And so I was reading with a lot of urgency, and things that I was learning, you know, there were new things that I'd never even thought of before. And then it was a matter of fitting those into my understanding. And so it was I don't want to say just this intellectual journey, because there's a lot more than that, but I'm somebody that needed that sort of intellectual context. The Lutheran Confession certainly gave me a lot to chew on.
0: Were there doctrines of Lutheran teaching that were particularly high hurdles for you to cross as you were learning them?
1: Well, in a way, when I accepted Lutheranism, when I came to agree that this Book of Concord was a faithful exposition of God's Word, there were new things. I didn't challenge them. I realized that I needed to accept these. And so there weren't hurdles in that sense. There were things that were difficult. For example, Lutheranism has a high tolerance for paradox. And it's one thing that I appreciate, because we follow the contours of Scripture exactly rather than to try to rationalize and reconcile everything the way Calvin and so many others would. So Lutherans believe that we're saved by grace alone, and it's all God's doing, and God creates faith. So how is it possible to, and yet it teaches that we can lose our faith. How is that possible? Again, the Calvinists take the Scriptures of grace, but then they have to explain away and minimize where the Scriptures talk about losing your salvation. The Arminians take the part about losing your salvation, they have to explain away all the parts about grace to focus on the human will. And Lutheranism does that. It affirms both grace and the fact that we all know and have seen and realized that it is possible to fall away. But again, part of me for a while wanted to figure all that out and reconcile it. Again, but the paradox was that my Calvinist friends who believed you couldn't lose your salvation, they were worried about their salvation all the time. whether they were elect or not, and didn't know how they could ever know. Whereas Lutherans believe you can lose it, had the assurance of salvation that you couldn't really find anywhere else, largely because of the sacraments and of the universality of the atonement. So it took me a while to start thinking like a Lutheran. There were other things kind of like that, you know, predestination. How is it that you're predestined to life but not predestined to damnation? Again, that didn't seem logical to me. But again, I had to learn that the logical part isn't the point, and that when you look at it through the lens of law and gospel and of scriptural revelation and of a sufficient understanding of the gospel, that comes together. Although you'll never understand it logically, because that's not the point. Our authority isn't logic, but it's the word of God. And so it took me a while to start thinking in those terms, but eventually I think I did, and I realized that, well, it's a matter of, here's something that's true. My job is to understand it. It's not to reject it. If I don't understand it, there's a lot of things I don't understand. That doesn't mean I reject it. My task in learning was to come to grips with the reality of it and change myself, rather than trying to change the doctrine that's so well attested by Scripture.
0: If you could pick one doctrine of Lutheranism that, after this long journey home, as you say, stood out to you the most at the time, what would it be, Dr. Veith?
1: Well, I would say the doctrine of Holy Communion. I mean, I had known and believed in Christ since I read C.S. Lewis, and even justification by faith. I was learning about that, and I learned about grace from Calvin, I suppose you could say. But all of that becomes concrete and tangible, and not just an idea, something you could taste literally. That was profound. And it wasn't just the presence of Christ in the sacrament. I mean, that was mind-blowing, but that he was coming in salvation, that as he gave himself to me, I was finding the forgiveness of sins, life, and salvation. So many people, I had known the debates about the presence of Christ, and, you know, I knew the different positions, but it's funny, a lot of I think that's all there is in the difference between Luther and Calvin view and the Catholic view. But it isn't just Christ's presence. Luther says, it's this is my body, this is my blood given for you. That for you, and the effect of Christ's body and blood, that was revolutionary. And I never found that. I never understood that until I became a Lutheran. And to this day, that's something that I hold on to. It's become so central to me. And again, it isn't a mystical experience of, you know, ascending into some spiritual, irrational kind of thing, and escaping this world. And it's the opposite of that. It's Christ coming, God coming to us in Christ, and then Christ coming to us in word and sacrament. And it just doesn't get any better than that.
0: What would you say to someone who, and there are many, who are still wandering around in that wilderness of progressive Christianity, and is, like you were for so long, looking for something more?
1: Well, I would say find a confessional Lutheran congregation and go to church there and talk to the pastor. I wrote a book called Spirituality of the Cross, trying to put into words what I found in Lutheranism in a way that's kind of directed to people like that, people on the outside looking for something more. And so I wrote that book for them, and And it has reached a lot of people. It has brought a lot of people, not just to Lutheranism, but to, I've learned, to Christianity itself. So I might give them that book. But then I would say the main thing you have to do, though, is go to a church and talk to a pastor, a faithful pastor. And the problem is sometimes people will, I told this to, that they'll go to a Lutheran church and they find it, that's nothing like what you were describing. They'll go on to one of the ones that itself is maybe part of the mainline liberal Protestantism, or is part of a, maybe it's conservative, but it's become more like the Baptists and evangelical churches that these people are trying to get away from. But when they find a really good one, when they find a really, by that I don't mean a perfect one, I want to expose them to Lutheran worship, to Lutheran liturgy, to Lutheran preaching, to Lutheran teaching, and they will find that this is far more substantive than they were used to, and than they were expecting. And hopefully they can get kind of intrigued and hooked into it like I was, and then drawn in, and you just have to go deeper and deeper into it.
0: Dr. Gene Edward Veith is Provost Emeritus at Patrick Henry College, Director of the Cronach Institute, previously served as Culture Editor for World Magazine. 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Dr. Veith, thank you so much for your time.
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0: Next week on Issues Etc., we'll continue our Introduction to the Quran series with Dr. Adam Francisco. We'll discuss the first Common Core High School graduates with Joy Pullman, and we'll talk to Dr. Matt Richard about undermining Lutheranism in a Lutheran congregation. These paths, they come from different directions. They take longer or shorter to traverse, but all of them are headed the same direction. Open that Bible and read what it has to say on any subject. I've always said that the thing I like most about being a Lutheran, second to the gospel itself, is that I don't have to deny or explain away a single syllable of Holy Scripture. You're in a church where they're doing that, they're explaining away or denying it, and you say, there's got to be more than this. It must mean what it says. Well, check out Lutheranism. We affirm all of it. I'm Todd Wilkin. I'll talk with you Monday. Thanks for listening to Issues Etc.
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0: In 1521, at the Diet of Worms, Martin Luther was asked to recant his writings. Luther responded, "Unless I am convinced from the sacred scriptures that I am in error, I cannot and will not recant. Here I stand, I cannot do otherwise. God help me. Amen." 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Scripture, faith, grace, and Christ alone. Here we stand, issues, etc., and you.

0: Over the history of Issues Etc. Reformation Week, I've interviewed a lot of people who did not start out in Lutheranism but have ended up in Lutheran theology. Their stories, well, some of them are parallel to one another. There are some commonalities. Almost all of them struggle with two things about Lutheran teaching: the scriptural teaching on baptism and the scriptural teaching on the Lord's Supper. It's day one of Issues Etc. Reformation Week for 2021. We're going to hear the story of going from evangelicalism and Calvinism to Lutheranism. I'm Todd Wilkin. Welcome back to Issues Etc. Joshua Pauling is our guest. He's a classical education tutor for upper-level high school students. He's head elder at All Saints Lutheran Church in Charlotte, North Carolina, and author of a column for the Issues Etc. journal titled Wittenberg Trail, From Evangelicalism to Reformed Seminary to Confessional Lutheranism. Josh, welcome back.
1: Hey, good to be with you, Todd. Hope you're doing well.
0: In your days as an evangelical, why were you skeptical that Lutherans were even Christians?
1: Yeah, I have to admit, I frequently wondered if people in different denominations like Lutheranism really were Christians. And this actually seems to me to be a fairly common thought in evangelical and Baptist traditions, where born-again conversion experiences are so emphasized. When the conversion experience is so central, the idea of infant baptism and being a Christian from that point forward just seems so foreign, right? When did that person make their decision? Or when did they pray the sinner's prayer? When did they choose to follow Christ, and so forth? So when it came to Lutherans in particular, I was skeptical because of that, and also, honestly, just a lack of exposure to faithful Lutheran Christians. I grew up in the Northeast. And second, the few Lutheran churches that were in the area really had already sold out theologically on questions of biblical authority and morality. And lastly, Lutherans didn't really use the language that I was familiar with to describe conversion or their relationship with Jesus. It just seems so foreign, a foreign way of understanding the Christian life, with scary things for an evangelical like me, like things like sacraments and vestments and absolution and infant baptism.
0: Why are you hesitant to describe your past as a journey toward or a choice of Lutheranism?
1: Yes, thank you for that question. I think it's an important point to make here. I'm hesitant to use the journey, the language of journey or choice, because there's so many connotations in our culture of autonomy and self-expression that could go along with it, as if, say, being Lutheran is just a way I've chosen to express my identity. So in a consumerist culture with options for everything, I think we need to remember that Christianity is different. Christianity is not just a matter of finding which flavor jives with my personal preferences or choosing which style aligns with my identity. Christianity is not such a choice. It's not part of my lifestyle brand or self-made identity. It's a given identity. It's a matter of being faithful to what the word really says and aligning ourselves accordingly. So that's really why I'm a Lutheran. And while each person's unique experiences are important in leading them to where they are, we don't want to end up viewing it just as a personal choice that's right for me, but more so as bringing oneself in alignment with what is truthful and faithful.
0: Tell us about growing up evangelical.
1: Well, first off, I was blessed with an amazing family and a faithful church. Scripture was paramount. Preaching was serious and lengthy in the church I grew up in. I know that might not be the universal experience in evangelicalism, but in my church, preaching was expository. And by that, I mean a section of biblical text was broken down verse by verse and explained. The scriptures were viewed as authoritative. And really, my whole family was active in church life, in choir, Sunday school, youth group, worship leading. You name it, we did it. And also in the home, reading and discussing spiritual matters were a natural part of family life. And for that, I'm very thankful, though it took me a bit of denominational wanderings to really appreciate it fully.
0: What kinds of doubts did you experience as an evangelical?
1: Well, despite the fact that I was so involved in the church, I knew that Jesus died for me, sometimes I still wondered if I was really a Christian. I couldn't tell you how many times I secretly prayed the sinner's prayer during an altar call just to make sure. And I think many Baptists and evangelicals can relate to this. There's always a question, am I really saved? Since assurance of salvation is largely internal or connected to a conversion experience or a feeling of life change, frequently people have doubts.
0: You dabbled in charismatic Christianity. What was the appeal there?
1: So So after high school, I attended Messiah College to pursue a degree in Christian ministries. And for the first time, I really was exposed to a wide variety of denominations in a way that I hadn't been before. And so I experimented a bit, and I guess there could have been a lot worse things to experiment with in college. But I was especially intrigued by these charismatic friends I had made. They really seemed to offer a fresh experience of faith. They seemed serious about their faith. They had a high regard for the Bible and for prayer. And they also seemed to have something new that I hadn't really seen before, sort of a connection to God in a different way. So I started to seek the charismatic gifts as they were sharing with me about such things. And at first, it felt like sort of being let in on the secrets of the Spirit. And I did get into some of the extremes of the movement. But looking back, now I see it largely as being my own self-delusions and really the power of psychological manipulation. And I think this pattern happens to a lot of people, where the emotions and subjective experiences can seem so real and attractive at first. But by placing the focus of the faith on internal and subjective things, it's not really sustainable in the long run. Thankfully for me, my evangelical roots that I mentioned earlier hadn't withered away completely, and I started to notice the destructive effects of charismatic teaching and also the fact that they were misinterpreting so many passages in the Bible. So I started to read more about that with authors like John MacArthur, who really dismantled the charismatic movement from a biblical and historical perspective. And it's at that point where I really was exposed to the theological world of the Reformation for the first time.
2: So what was missing in that charismatic wing?
1: Something objective, something real that I could rely on beyond my own subjective experience. I think that's the heart of it.
2: What attracted you then to Reformed theology?
1: Well, Reformed theology had an intellectual depth and rigor, and it also had strong connections to church history and practice. With my previous times, the idea was that sort of God was doing something new, especially within charismaticism, and that we're somehow, you know, in this new era of the Spirit or something. But that's really not a very anchored way to live one's life. So rediscovering a connection to church history and practice was very refreshing. And also what was refreshing was the focus on God's work in salvation in the Reformed tradition. After focusing on my emotions and my own experiences, this idea that God does the work of salvation was just something that relieved me so much that I could sort of rely on outside of myself. And I read quite a few well-known Reform authors like Michael Horton and R.C. Sproul and J.I. Packer. And also, I would say I was coming of age during what some people called the era of the new Calvinism, or maybe you've heard the term the young, restless, and Reformed. And this was really an era where people were rediscovering Reformed theology. Notable preachers like John Piper and famous musicians like Derek Webb put a new face on these old teachings. And a lot of people were talking about Calvinism and looking at where the American church at large had strayed from the Reformation. So I would say in some ways I was caught up in that era to a certain degree.
2: You actually studied at a seminary in that phase of Reformed theology. Talk a little bit about that, if you would.
1: Sure. Yeah. So I ended up going to Reformed Theological Seminary. I had worked my way from evangelicalism to the charismatic movement, then to being a Reformed Baptist, and then from there, finally being convinced of infant baptism. And so I would have been sort of fully within the Reformed tradition. So I wanted to go to a seminary that believed in Reformed theology and upheld the traditional Orthodox teachings of the church. And so I went to RTS, Reformed Theological Seminary, to further my education.
2: It is day one of Issues Etc. Reformation Week. We're hearing Joshua Pauling's story of going from evangelicalism and Calvinism to Lutheranism. He is a classical education tutor for upper-level high school students, head elder at All Saints Lutheran Church in Charlotte, North Carolina, and author of a column for the Issues Etc. journal titled Wittenberg Trail from Evangelicalism to Reformed Seminary to Confessional Lutheranism. It is naive to argue that technology is wholly good or bad. A far more nuanced understanding maintains that technology is an incongruous compound of good and bad, helping and harming. This understanding accords with the biblical narrative of sinful creatures using their God-given abilities to create things in the context of a fallen world. An excerpt from the Issues Etc. Book of the Month for October called Redeeming Technology, A Christian Approach to Healthy Digital Habits. 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On the other side, what did he believe about baptism and the Lord's Supper during his time in Reformed theology? Stay tuned.

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1: Have you ever picked up a copy of the Book of Concord and been overwhelmed by it? 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The Lutheran Witness, helping you interpret the world from a Lutheran perspective.
2: Jesus the Good Shepherd says, "My sheep listen to my voice. I know them, and they follow me. I give them eternal life." We invite you to join us as we listen to the voice of the Good Shepherd and follow him who gives us eternal life. 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

0: Welcome back to Issues Etc. It's day one of Issues Etc. Reformation Week. We're talking with Josh Pauling. He's telling us his story of going from evangelicalism and Calvinism to Lutheranism. Josh, you had mentioned before the break infant baptism, but during your time in Reformed theology, what did you believe about baptism and the Lord's Supper?
1: So when I would attend Reformed Theological Seminary, it got to the point where I had been convinced that baptism was more than just a sign and that the Lord's Supper was more than just a sign. But beyond that, I still wasn't exactly sure what they really did.
0: What convinced you regarding infant baptism? How did that work out?
1: So a big part of this process was being convinced that baptism was more than just a sign or symbol, and that it would also be something that would apply to infants. And I would say there were really three lines of argument that put together were quite convincing and also beautiful too. One line of argument was the evidence from church history and practice. The more I studied history, the more it seemed unlikely that the church was wrong on such a central thing for the first 1,500 years of the church. A second line of argument was in the connections between the Old Testament practice of circumcision and baptism in the New Testament. If the Old Testament covenant community included children, would the New Testament covenant community not include children? That seemed unlikely. And then the third line of argument was the evidence in the New Testament itself. Studying the oikos formula of household baptisms in the book of Acts, and the New Testament language about baptism was becoming clearer to me that baptism had to be much more than just a symbolic act that one did to show their commitment to Christ. There was much more going on in those texts than that.
0: You began to, you say, kind of study Lutheran theology in parallel with Reformed theology. Tell us about that.
1: Yeah, so this is really where things got interesting. So as my seminary studies ramped up at RTS, so did my questions about what really separated Luther from the other reformers. The Reformed loved Luther in his bold confession of the solas and in his work on the bondage of the will and on vocation and other important points of theology. But in general, they didn't think he went far enough. He was unable to purge himself from medieval Catholicism completely. And so this moment here, I decided to sort of create a parallel curriculum of sorts. As we were reading Calvin, I read Luther. As we were reading the Westminster Confession at RTS, I read the Book of Concord. As we read Reformed systematics, I read Lutheran dogmatics and so forth. And what really happened then as I was studying these two parallel curriculums, it really became more and more clear that baptism and the Eucharist actually did something, and that a whole host of other doctrines were interconnected to these issues, far beyond the common ones people think of, like the Lord's Supper and baptism. As I dug deeper, too, I started to discover a unity between doctrine and practice, that theology should be reflected in the worship life of the church, which was really a totally different understanding of worship as God's work for us.
0: How did Lutheran theology change the way that you read Scripture?
1: Yeah, this was something that I sort of noticed over time, and it was a process. A lot of this took a lot of study and a long time. But one of the real differences is in the way that the two traditions consider logic. So the Reformed tradition really creates a pretty logically consistent system, but I started to wonder if those structures really were present in Scripture itself, or were imposed on Scripture as a grid through which the text was interpreted. Now, in one sense, everybody comes to the text with some lens or tradition. But at the very least, we do want to be aware of those things and try to let the text speak for itself. And this is where a difference really started to emerge. And I know that many Reformed folks will think this is a caricature of Reformed theology that I'm making here. But there really is a different placement of logic in the theological enterprise in the two traditions. Reason is more elevated in the Reformed tradition, and thus logical consistency between doctrines is very important. This is not just a straw man that Lutherans create here. This difference has been there from the earliest debates between the two traditions, whether at Marburg in 1529 with Luther and Zwingli, or in countless other historical debates and writings. This different placement of logic and reason in theology comes through clearly

0: in the Reformed use of the philosophical axiom, the finite cannot contain the infinite, in their interpretation of Scripture. In other words, finite things, physical things, cannot contain the infinite workings of God. This principle guides their interpretation of the Lord's Supper, baptism, and Christology as well. And at this point, if I may, I'd like to share a few quotes from a debate in 1586 between Calvinist Theodore Beza and Lutheran Jacob André to make this difference clear. This was at the Montbéliard Colloquy, and these theologians debated all the major sticking points between the two traditions, and this difference in logic really became clear. At one point, as they were discussing Christology, the Calvinist Beza exclaimed, "The matter is so clear that it needs no proof. God's power is infinite, but the human nature is finite. Therefore, it is not capable of containing or sharing an infinite power." Then Andrea the Lutheran responded, "I still hear no testimony of Scripture, but rather just a philosophical principle that the finite is not capable of the infinite. This has its place in philosophy and the natural sciences, but it cannot hold a place in this mystery." And again, I see similarly in this debate over the Lord's Supper how a different placement of logic comes through again. When these two interlocutors were debating the Lord's Supper, Andrea talked about 1 Corinthians 10:16, "The bread which we break is a communication of the body of Christ." And then Beza said, "Prove it with a syllogism." And Andrea said, "Sayings of Scripture do not need to be proven with a syllogism. Rather, they are believed on account of a divine authority." Beza asked again, "Make a syllogism." Andrea said, "This is a novelty unheard of in any school, that testimonies of Scripture are proved with a syllogism." Beza said again, "Make a syllogism." And Andre responded again, "The genuine meaning of the saying of Scripture should not be proved with a syllogism, but should rather be demonstrated from Scripture." So this is a clear difference that comes through in these historical debates. And this is really a difference as we read Scripture as Lutherans or Evangelicals or Reformed or whatever. We want to make sure that we're not coming to the text with an interpretive lens, but letting Scripture speak for itself. And as that happened to me, Scripture came alive really in new ways. Passages that I had read for my whole life leapt off the page with new meaning, now that I understood the sacraments as means of grace through which God acts, rather than ordinances of obedience that man does. Verses that for years I'd explained away with concepts of spiritual baptism and symbolic representation had new, vivid significance when they were allowed to stand on their own, revealing the beauties of God's objective work through water and word and bread and wine.
1: How are Reformed and Lutheran theologies different from one another?
0: Oh boy, where to start on that one? There'd be a ton we could say here for sure. And I'd say for those who are really wanting to dig deeper on this, Brian Thompson's book, Wittenberg versus Geneva, is very good, as is Jordan Cooper's The Great Divide. And I especially really like those books because Thomas and Cooper have prior experience with the Reformed tradition, which helped them avoid some of the straw men and caricatures that sometimes have been used in Reformed Lutheran debates. And I think another excellent historical resource that I just quoted from is the Montbéliard Colloquy of 1586. CPH published this under the title Lutheranism and Calvinism a few years ago, thanks to the work of Clinton Armstrong and Jeff Mallinson. I really like that colloquy because they hit on all the major sticking points, and it's a little bit later in the Reformation, so perhaps the traditions had matured and developed somewhat, and the core differences were becoming more clear. So what are those core differences? Well, some of the biggest differences, of course, are on baptism and the Lord's Supper. Those are the ones that most people think of right away. But those questions of the supper and of baptism really are just cracks on the surface that widen with depth. Those disagreements on the supper really flowed from differing Christologies, and baptismal disagreements also connected to predestination, all of which then more fundamentally connected to questions of spirit and matter and the role of logic in theology. I think another thing in Reformed theology is that there's a tendency to comprehend God through his attributes, his abstract qualities like omnipotence or omnipresence or sovereignty. And I think sometimes that can overshadow Christ as the ultimate revelation of God. Another thing with Reformed theology, they really place a primary emphasis on covenant Their theological system is called covenant theology and how they look at all the scriptures. And that is a wonderful system to explain connections between the Old and New Testaments. But again, sometimes I think Christ can sort of get submerged under the covenants instead of being the focus of all theology. I think another difference, too, is that dualism can surface within Reformed theology, in part because of that philosophical principle that I referenced above, that the finite cannot contain the infinite. If you work from that presupposition, well, then you end up in some interesting places. For example, the Reformed posit that the resurrected Christ is localized at the right hand of the Father. So then in the Eucharist, Christians ascend spiritually by faith to feed on Christ spiritually in heaven. Now, this is interesting. It sort of undercuts the biblical view of the whole person as a unified, embodied spiritual being. It almost seems to suggest a Platonic universe where we have a realm of spirit and matter, with the goal being to ascend into the upper realm. But that's not the universe of the Bible. Man doesn't ascend. Christ descends. There's no such thing as spiritual eating. Eating requires the body. So those are some examples. And again, while Reformed theology does create an internally consistent and even a beautiful system to a certain degree, I really was wondering more and more if it was completely faithful to Scripture. In the Reformed world, it seemed more and more to me that salvation was stuck in the spiritual realm, with the sacraments subjectivized into spiritual baptism and spiritual eating. And discernment of salvation was left to the internal witness of the Holy Spirit. When instead I tried to let Scripture stand on its own, it was harder and harder to dismiss Lutheranism's emphasis on God's objective work through physical means.
1: I'm Todd Wilkin. It's day one of Issues Etc. Reformation Week. We're hearing Joshua Pauling's story, From Evangelicalism and Calvinism to Lutheranism. 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Reformation Club. On the other side, from his experience in both Reformed and Lutheran traditions, what common misunderstandings do the two groups have for each other?

0: In 1521, at the Diet of Worms, Martin Luther was asked to recant his writings. Luther responded, "Unless I am convinced from the sacred scriptures that I am in error, I cannot and will not recant. Here I stand, I cannot do otherwise. 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Amen." 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
2: 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I'm Pastor Brian Wolfmuller, pastor of St. Paul, and I'm glad we're part of this effort. 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
3: The thing that gets lost in the shuffle of all of this is Christ and Him crucified for our sins, which is exactly what Paul said, "I chose to know nothing among you except for that."
2: That phrase, "no creed but the Bible," is in fact a creed, and it's also not in the Bible. So if you have that as an authoritative statement of truth, then you yourself already have a creed.
4: Bad hygiene doctrine leads to pastors and their congregations drifting away. That's the exhortation in Hebrews chapter 2 when the author says, "Therefore let us hold fast to this and let us be ever more eager to hear the word of God, lest we drift away."
5: This is a throwback to the Middle Ages, where the only people singing in churches were the professional singers or the choirs, and congregants were sort of observers and audience members.
0: In a little more than 10 minutes, we will be playing Issues Etc. Soundbite of the Week. We'll play those four sound bites for you in their entirety, and after you've listened, your vote will decide which one will be Issues Etc. Soundbite of the Week. In the meantime, it's day one of Issues Etc. Reformation Week. We're getting the story of going from evangelicalism and Calvinism to Lutheranism. Josh Pauling is our guest. Josh, from your experience in both the Reformed and Lutheran traditions, what common misunderstandings did the two groups have of each other?
6: Yes, good question. I think this is a very important topic that we need to work on. Understanding each other accurately is vital if we're going to be able to fruitfully communicate with each other. So I'll give a couple common examples of some misconceptions. One of the most frustrating things for me, even now, I have to admit, and for many Reformed folks who interact with Lutherans, is when Lutherans refer to all non-Lutheran Protestants as Reformed. And honestly, I can't count how many times I've heard Lutherans call something Reformed when they are referring to something that is just broadly evangelical or non-denominational. This idea is present in much Lutheran theological writing today and in the past. I'll give you a few examples of how that plays out. So for example, when someone who ascribes to Reformed theology hears a Lutheran criticize decision theology by calling it Reformed, Reformed folks conclude that Lutherans don't really have any clue what they're talking about when it comes to Reformed theology. So when Lutherans lump Reformed theology into broader evangelicalism or non-denominationalism or even American Christianity, they really miss the distinctives of Reformed theology. So I'll explain why about decision theology here. Reformed theology is the exact opposite of decision theology or asking Jesus into your heart. In fact, one of the best critiques I ever read of decision theology was a little booklet entitled decisional regeneration written by a Reformed theologian. So where this comes from, perhaps you might be able to speak to this a little bit, Todd, but it seems like part of the problem might stem from some of the Lutheran dogmatic texts. And if I remember correctly, it seems to me that Pieper's Dogmatics groups all non-Lutheran Protestants under the heading Reformed. And while there might be some logic to that grouping that way, I mean, I guess all Protestant groups do descend from the Reformation, but I don't think it's very helpful to use that framing today. It really immediately turns Reformed people off to Lutheran theology because they think that Lutherans have no idea what Reformed theology actually is when they hear Lutherans group all non-Lutheran Protestants as Reformed. Now, of course, the Reformed don't always understand Lutherans very well either. I remember when I was in seminary at RTS and I told some fellow students that I was going to join the Lutheran Church, and some students asked just honestly and very bluntly, "Oh, do they have theologians?" And certainly I had to chuckle, and yes, we have theologians, some mighty good ones, I might add. But I'd also add, so do the Reformed tradition, right? I think it's important that we engage with the best ideas from each side, not just the caricatures and straw men. It doesn't help anyone, and it doesn't create good discussions. And one of the things on the Reformed side that people don't understand about Lutherans is that Lutherans believe in predestination, as clearly stated in the Book of Concord. Now, obviously, there's some distinctions between a Reformed view of that and a Lutheran view of that. But to many Reformed folks, there's only two options. It's either you're a five-point Calvinist or you are an Arminian who believes in free will. They don't realize there's this position of Lutherans where we believe clearly that God does all the work of salvation and that the human will is bound, right? They just don't realize there's that other option. So those are a few examples. And again, I think it's important when we're engaging with others to put the best construction on their views and to accurately understand their views.
0: What was it like to attend a Lutheran church at first?
6: This was really a big step for me. It was one thing to sort of mentally assent to Lutheran teachings in theory, but actually attending a Lutheran church really took some courage, since I still had some lingering skepticism of ritual from my previous days in evangelicalism. So to go to a church with robes and candles and routine and repetition, the body and blood of Christ, the pastor absolving you, it was really a big step, and it took an adjustment. Ironically, what got me started on this actually were two books by Reformed authors, ironically. Michael Horton's book on worship entitled A Better Way and D.G. Hart's book entitled Recovering Mother Kirk. Both of those books actually made a strong case for liturgical and sacramental worship in the Reformed tradition. So those books actually helped me get over the hurdle, as did many good Lutheran books as well, like Clement Preuss's The Fire and the Staff and Jean Vieth's The Spirituality of the Cross.
0: What did you find in the historic liturgy?
6: What I found was a refreshing and exhilarating breath of sacred air. The Lutheran Church really brings you into the captivating redemptive narrative of our own salvation through this liturgical worship. The prayers and hymns were theologically rich. They tied together the Old and New Testaments, all with Christ at the center. And again, perhaps what was most refreshing was this idea that worship was God's work for us, objectively given in word and sacrament. I still vividly remember the first time I came to a Lutheran church and went through this liturgy and heard and read these liturgical prayers and just was nodding along in agreement the whole time with these profound statements of Christ's redemptive work from Genesis to Revelation. I also noticed how liturgical worship offered an escape from the worship wars that I even had unintentionally stoked as a worship leader before during my evangelical days. The whole contemporary versus traditional debate was really transcended in the unity of doctrine and practice, found in this liturgical inheritance that rises above time and place, style and preference, old and new. Here I found an experience of worship that didn't play the relevance game. It was not the subjective faith experience of evangelicalism. It was not the cerebral faith of Calvinism. It was the objective reality of Christ for me, concretized in word and sacraments. And this is really where we find another key difference in the two traditions, Reformed and Lutheran, and evangelical and Lutheran as well. For Lutherans, life is a sacramental experience. with a daily return to the font where sins are washed away, and a weekly return to confession and absolution in the Lord's table, and a yearly return to the life, death, and resurrection of Christ in the church year. All of this creates a sacramental rhythm to life and grounds our assurance in the objective means of grace outside ourselves. But yet, too, these objective gifts become subjectively ours as Christ, who does come from outside of us, he becomes one of us and is then spoken to us and sacramented to us. It's really so rich and beautiful, and it never gets old, but I will never forget those first few weeks in the Lutheran Church. It was just so refreshing.
0: There are many Lutherans who are enamored with, they would say, not the theology, but the style. And to grant them that for a moment, of evangelical and charismatic churches, what would you say to them?
6: Right, yeah. Well, first off, I know the efforts are well-intentioned. But Lutheran churches attempting the same things that evangelicals tried a decade or two ago is really not who we are, according to our doctrine and practice. And actually, I think what's really ironic is that right now, there's actually a portion of evangelicals who are starting to rethink the contemporary worship paradigm and are actually rediscovering creeds, liturgies in the church here. And I think really the biggest thing, and I think you hinted at it with your question, is that the biggest thing is that style is not neutral. This is a very common argument that people use to support contemporary worship, that style doesn't really matter. It's just the heart that counts. Or to put it another way, any style can be the vehicle for good content or good doctrine. But this idea, I think, reveals a misunderstanding of how doctrine and practice are meant to be united. Style is not neutral. The style itself communicates something. It's such a key point to grasp. Everything we do in worship communicates theologically. So the real question then is what theology is being communicated through what's done in worship. So let's think through this for a moment about the types of things that change in contemporary worship, what I might call the style swaps of contemporary worship. So for example, out goes the sermon proclamation, in comes the TED Talk. Out goes the anchoring presence of Christ's altar, in comes the pulsating drum set. Out goes the logocentric and immovable pulpit, in comes the ephemeral, movable podium. Out goes the preacher, covering his own sinfulness with vestments, in comes the pop star wannabe. Out goes the communal permanent pew, in comes the individualistic stadium seating. These are not neutral swaps. They communicate something. Here's a few more. Out goes the tangible and sense-rich things like candles and incense. In comes the spotlights and cameras. Out goes the pipe organ, designed to accompany rich congregational singing. In comes the color-coded mic stands for the performers. Out goes the physical hymnal. In comes the transience of words projected on the screen. And then perhaps the biggest swap of all, out goes the pastor presiding over the Lord's Supper. In comes the worship leader directing the Spirit's moving. I think all those pairings that I created there really show us that, again, this is much more than just a style swap. Each of those changes communicate something theologically, but they really communicate something in the wrong direction, as such changes tend to undercut historic Orthodox doctrine about man, God, and salvation. I would also say that the relevance game never works. Our attempts to be contemporary, by the time those things work into church practice, the culture's already moved on to something new. It's always late. It's sort of like maybe a party without the beer or a concert without the real musicians. And honestly, the only way out of this game is to understand that the church doesn't play the cultural relevance and style game. Instead, the church creates and sustains its own culture, as evidenced in the longest-standing practices of historic Christian worship, with their distinct and sacred styles and otherworldly liturgical forms that are saturated with Scripture. I would conclude by saying that what makes the church relevant is not the fact that it tries to be relevant with contemporary styles. It's the fact that it's timeless and that it has an unchanging message of truth that applies to all eras and all places. And this timeless approach communicates that God meets with his people through word and sacrament to forgive them in Jesus Christ. In this historic worship, God is the one doing the work, not humans. And this is what we have as Lutherans. And it's a treasure we should not trade for the shallow replacements from other denominations.
0: Josh Pauling is a classical education tutor for upper-level high school students. He's head elder at All Saints Lutheran Church in Charlotte, North Carolina, author of a column for the Issues Etc. journal titled Wittenberg Trail, From Evangelicalism to Reformed Seminary to Confessional Lutheranism. 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
6: Thank you, Todd.
0: 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Soundbite of the Week.

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5: When Martin Luther preached the dedication for the Torgau Church, he asserted that nothing else happened in this house but that our dear Lord speak to us and we respond in prayer, thanksgiving, and praise.
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0: really a sad story in a lot of ways. Here in America, various Lutheran denominations began to part ways some decades ago. A lot of decades ago, in fact. They parted ways on some very important things, not the least of which, and really at the heart of all of the disagreement, was what is God's word? How should we regard Holy Scripture? Is it inspired and inerrant, and therefore should be taught and believed and accepted without equivocation, or is it something else? Well, that was the source of the divide. Some people have actually crossed that divide. Welcome back to Issues Etc. on this Monday afternoon, October the 25th. It's time for day two of Issues Etc. Reformation Week. Today, we're going to talk about going from liberal Lutheranism to confessional Lutheranism. Joining us to do so, Pastor David Ramirez, pastor of St. Paul Lutheran Church in Union Grove, Wisconsin, author of a column for the Issues Etc. journal titled Wittenberg Trail, What Will It Be, Glib, Facile, Cleverness, or Holy Zeal? David, welcome back.
1: Thanks for having me.
0: By the way, congratulations on the birth of your eighth child.
1: Yeah, thanks a lot. Yeah, we had a little boy named Boaz.
0: You were raised in a Lutheran church body that later merged with others to become what is now the notoriously progressive Evangelical Lutheran Church in America. What were you hearing taught and preached at that time?
1: Well, I guess I would modify that question a little bit about what I heard taught and preached, because frankly, in my home church, which was a church that left to join the AELC, so the breakaway Missourians, in the fallout of the whole Seminex debacle, there, much of what I learned at home and in Sunday school, and we did have a parochial school, was, I would say, probably identical to what was taught in your average Missouri Synod church in the 80s and 90s. And it really was when I got older, especially when I attended Valparaiso University, is when I really started seeing the vast differences. I'm sure you've experienced this or heard people talk about how when it comes to issues of biblical infallibility or believing in evolution, that a lot of people lead kind of dual lives, or, you know, they're split in their mind. On Sunday they believe in Genesis 1, 2, and 3, and then the rest of the week they believe in Darwinian evolution. I don't know exactly which direction you'd rather go, more in university or growing up.
0: Well, staying with the your childhood a little bit, at the time, you said this was after the battle for the Bible and the Seminex and the walkout that rocked the Lutheran Church Missouri Synod at every level. What did you believe about the pastors and congregations that left the Missouri Synod in the battle for the Bible?
1: Well, I think, you know, looking back on it now, I think that they were wrong. I think that theologically they were wrong, and that they were following a bad path. At the time, of course, when I was growing up, this wasn't just a quote-unquote typical ELCA church that came from like the East Coast LCA or the Midwest ALC, but, you know, this was a very proud AELC church of former Missouri Synod folks who really did believe zealously, myself included, that we were the true Missourians, the true tradition of being gospel-oriented and understanding that, you know, legalism and Pharisaism are just horrible things against the gospel, and that those that walked out were the true believers and the true heirs of Lutheranism.
0: You say that your denomination had a disease called gospel reductionism. What is it?
1: What is gospel reductionism? Well, gospel reductionism, sometimes called law gospel reductionism, was basically saying if there is a church practice, teaching, tradition, issue that doesn't affect the gospel in the narrow sense of the term, meaning, you know, it doesn't deny that we are saved purely by grace through faith alone for the sake of Christ's merits, then it didn't matter. It ultimately did not matter the stance, and certainly it wouldn't be church dividing. So that would be just a thumbnail sketch. So issues of like women's ordination, closed communion, Darwinian evolution, abortion, you name the issue, if you take gospel reductionism far enough, as long as you believe in that narrow definition of the gospel, meaning just talking about salvation, then anything else really goes.
0: So it, in effect, pits the gospel against Scripture.
1: Yeah, and that's really the problem. I really think that that is the problem, whether you have quote-unquote hardcore gospel reductionists who literally would say it doesn't matter, as long as you believe in salvation by grace through faith alone, then any other position is acceptable. Or you have so many more people who are kind of on a sliding spectrum, but that's kind of their fundamental point. No matter where you are on that spectrum, you're pitting the gospel against that which defines and expresses and teaches the gospel itself. Basically, you're walking out onto a tree limb and sawing it off behind you from the tree. I mean, the gospel is a teaching that rests upon the foundation of the prophetic and apostolic testimony of the revealed Word of God, the Holy Scriptures. If somehow the gospel becomes not dependent on that, well, then where did we get it from? Did it filter into our heads? Did God miraculously teach it apart from his means and his testimony that he so carefully laid out throughout all of history? And so you wind up pitting the gospel against the Scriptures, and that means you unyoke the faith from God's revealed word, which means it can go wherever it wants, which means you're doing exactly what the devil wants.
0: We're talking about going from liberal Lutheranism to confessional Lutheranism, day two of the Issues, Etc., Reformation Week. Pastor David Ramirez is our guest, author of a column for the Issues, Etc. journal titled Wittenberg Trail. What will it be, glib, facile cleverness, or holy zeal? Imagine you could gather a dozen researchers from different disciplines. This group of researchers, sociologists, psychiatrists, and theologians, and anthropologists, computer engineers, and communication scientists would go about their research in radically different ways, but they'd all likely agree on one thing. Technology has the power to change us. That's a little bit from the Issues, Etc. book of the month for October called Redeeming Technology, A Christian Approach to Healthy Digital Habits. 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On the other side, how was David taught to read the Bible at Valparaiso University?
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0: It's day two of Issues Etc. Reformation Week. We're talking about going from liberal Lutheranism to confessional Lutheranism. Pastor David Ramirez is our guest, pastor of St. Paul Lutheran Church in Union Grove, Wisconsin, author of a column for the Issues Etc. journal titled Wittenberg Trail, What Will It Be, Glib, Facile Cleverness, or Holy Zeal? Pastor Ramirez, how were you taught to read the Bible when you were at Valparaiso University?
1: So there was, again, a sliding spectrum, and I do want to be sensitive to that because I think sometimes it's easy just to say, well, these people are all just Bible deniers. I mean, that's true to a certain extent when talking about folks that denied the inerrancy of the Bible. But there were many professors that did take the Bible, I guess, for lack of a better word, very seriously. But the overall point of the way that we were taught to read the Bible was that it was not to be understood as literally the Word of God. And I don't mean, you know, we were to avoid a literalistic reading as if you were to read a figure of speech literalistically. But literal just means, of course, the intended meaning. And we were definitely taught, no, you need to read this as, you know, sometimes myth or poetry, when it was obviously being presented as history. And so we were taught not to base everything around the literal sense of the Scriptures. That, yes, we should learn grammar, we should learn Greek, and we should learn Hebrew, we should take those things seriously. But ultimately, it is not the text that determines the meaning, which meant you had an unmoored message, whether it be this gospel reductionism or whatever somebody made up in their own heart or in their own mind. And that's, of course, where things start getting real weird real fast.
0: You say that along with gospel reductionism, you also encountered antinomianism. What is that approach to God's law?
1: Well, antinomianism would be the idea that the law of God is not what God's word reveals it to be. And there's several permutations of this, but fundamentally it's not respecting the law as the eternal will of God. Now, you've got some kind of crass antinomians who would say and go so far, I heard this literally at university and then later on at the ELCA seminary I went to, that said, nope, the law of God, it's over. That had its time and its place in the Old Testament, but now that Jesus has come, there's no Jew, no Greek, no male, no female, no nothing like that. And so any of these rules and regulations are just man-made and need to be swept aside, kind of like the code of Moses given on Mount Sinai. And then, of course, you have more of the soft antinomians, as I know that you've talked about and lots of people have talked about in our synod, of folks that they believe that God's law is important. They believe that God's law is something that needs to be respected, but they focus on and maybe if they don't deny the eternality of God's law, at least functionally, they focus only on the accusing aspect of the law, and they minimize, if not outright ignore, the importance of the Christian life and how God's law is holy and good and will last forever. I think David Scare is frankly brilliant in his Confessional Lutheran Dogmatics when he makes the observation that there's only one use or purpose of the law that's going to exist in all eternity. I mean, every catechism kid learns that, you know, the law is to be a curb to stop gross outbursts of sin. It's also to be a mirror to drive us to the gospel, to show us our sin. But also it's to be a guide. And we as Christians should love the law. And it's going to be a guide to us forever and ever in heaven. And so we should start loving it and learning it and glorying in his eternal will now.
0: You talk about, during your time at Valparaiso University and afterwards, gospel reductionists' persecution complex. What is that?
1: Persecution complex? Well, I remember believing this, so when you ask me about this, it doesn't take much to bring it back up. I mean, it was a very, as you said, momentous, earth-shattering time in the Lutheran Church Missouri Synod, the whole Seminex Battle for the Bible debacle. And it very sadly ripped apart institutions and friendships and family and I definitely remember not only thinking, okay, we're the faithful remnant, and, you know, the, kind of this kind of idea of a band of brothers against the evil legalists, but definitely thinking that the nasty Missouri Synod legalists or Pharisees were eternally out to get you. They were always trying to rain on the gospel parade and always trying to throw a monkey wrench in people being loving and nice and kind and generous and things like that because of their man-made or pharisaical rules. If only they would just let the gospel flow freely. So that was definitely something that, I felt, and that was a big deal at, Valparaiso as well. Not so much at my ELCA seminary. They down south, I went to the seminary down in South Carolina. They just didn't really think about the Missouri Synod all that much down there. But definitely at Valpo, there was a big edge of the Missouri Synod's always trying to get us, always trying to, find out what we're doing that's bad so that they can persecute us.
0: What happened in 2001 that shook your already shaky connection to gospel reductionism and antinomianism?
1: Yeah, for that article that I wrote back a few years ago, there were many incidences that woke me up. And one of the biggest ones was when, so I guess I should back up for a second. My junior year of college, I was an exchange student over in Tübingen, the University of Tübingen in Germany, and that was the same year that 9/11 happened, so 2001. And I was already over there for the summer language program. And as you know, as all of us who, lived through that time, that also was kind of earth-shattering and culture-transforming. And it was kind of odd for me to not be here in America, but rather to come back home after a year and see the change in America and how, you know, the country rallied together, how, I mean, flights and air travel was, radically changed right away. And one thing that, was very odd to me was coming back and being a student that was somewhat knowledgeable about church politics, even though I grew up ELCA. My parents were from the Missouri Synod. My dad was and is a pastor. And so I always kind of paid attention to Lutheran church politics, at least somewhat. And coming back and realizing there was this huge controversy that had happened that I knew very little about, if not nothing. And that was the Yankee Stadium incident when, at that point, district president Banky had prayed with these non-Christians. And I didn't really know about that when I got back home and back on campus, but I believe it was probably the first or second night or evening that I was back and just going around campus talking to folks and saying hi, reconnecting with old friends, not just after a summer off, but, you know, a whole year and some from not seeing them. And all this buzz was about this, at least among the Lutheran students, was that there was going to be a memorial, a prayer memorial or prayer service for the victims of 9/11 at the one-year anniversary. And maybe it wasn't right on the day. I don't remember. But anyway, so I was talking to some folks, some Lutheran students, and they said, hey, we got to go. We're going to go to the chapel. And I said, what are you talking about? I think it was on a Friday night. I can't remember, but I said, there's no church. This is a weekday. And they said, no, there's something at the chapel. And I said, well, what's it about? And they said, well, you know, this is the one-year anniversary of all the 9/11 stuff, and there was all this controversy in the Missouri Synod about this guy who prayed at Yankee Stadium, and so we're going to have a service too, and it's going to bring together, you know, Christians and Muslims and Jews and all, you know, all this kind of stuff. And I said, wait a second. I thought you said this was a service. And they said, no, it's not a service. And I said, well, it has to be a service. You're talking about prayer. I mean, at that point, I did not know much about the Lutheran historical debates about prayer fellowship versus communion fellowship versus whatever. But I knew enough, just as a Christian, to know that prayer was definitely a form of worship. You're praying to God. How could it not be worship? And that you weren't supposed to pray with people who denied the triune God. And So I reiterated my question. I thought you said that there were going to be Jews and Muslims there. And they said, yeah. And I said, are they going to be praying? Yes. And, you know, they meant to have this in the gym. But for some reason, it couldn't happen. And so it's going to be in chapel. And all of these, you know, memories of reading about Isaiah versus the prophets of Baal start bubbling up in my head. And I start thinking, this sounds horrible. This just sounds, I didn't have these words at this time, but this sounds totally syncretistic. This seems like it's blending false worship with true worship. The Jews and the Muslims, they don't believe in the true God. They deny Jesus Christ. How could we join with them in prayer? And so not knowing everything of what was going on, not understanding the controversy with former district president Banky or Yankee Stadium, I just thought to myself, this sounds like bad news. I might not know much, but I know that praying with unbelievers is not something we're supposed to do, and God frowns upon that. Just look at the Old and New Testaments. And so I politely said, I'm not touching that with a 10-foot pole. You guys want to go to that? That's on your head. And so I went back to my apartment. I didn't go.
0: We're talking with Pastor David Ramirez about his journey from liberal Lutheranism to confessional Lutheranism. It's day two of Issues Etc. Reformation Week. Why was that particular incident an aha moment for him? We'll answer that question next.
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0: Welcome back to Issues Etc. I'm Todd Wilkin. On this Monday, October the 25th, it's day two of Issues Etc. Reformation Week. We're talking with Pastor David Ramirez about his journey from liberal Lutheranism to confessional Lutheranism. David, you were talking about 9/11 and then the Yankee Stadium event that had occurred afterward, where District President of the Lutheran Church of Missouri Synod, Dr. David Banky, had prayed with Muslims, Hindus, Buddhists, Sikh, in a very public service. Why was that event and everything that followed after it, why was that an aha moment for you?
1: Well, it was an aha moment because, you know, as I was over in Germany, I started digging into theology a lot more. And that year, actually, and then in the subsequent years, my father and I really started, I mean, we were always close. We always had a good relationship, but we started growing closer over theology. And, you know, he had been my confirmation teacher and obviously one of my pastors at the church I grew up in. But we started bonding and digging into this more and more and more, especially as he was getting concerned about the growing liberalism in the ELCA. And one of the things that was starting to bubble up in the ELCA at that point was even a denial of the nature of the triune God, or wanting to rename God instead of Father, Son, and Holy Spirit, you know, Creator, Redeemer, Sanctifier, or some nonsense like that. And so, you know, the last year I had been studying theology and really seeing how important it was of the particular claims of the faith that I had been taught from a youth, but now it was hitting me more as an adult. And so I come home, and I'm used to being on the side of the debate with the liberal Missouri Synod folks or the ELCA folks, and now all of a sudden I found myself thinking, you guys are crazy. I mean, sorry to be so colloquial, but it just seemed insane. This is a slam dunk. Elijah and the Israelites aren't supposed to worship with the folks that worship Baal and Asherah. We're Christians. We're not supposed to worship with Muslims and Jews. This is literally crazy. How could you think that that's against the gospel? That's denying who God is. So it was a big aha moment, not just because I saw that my usual allies were so off base, but also that I found myself on the side of the folks that I had been raised and who I had believed up until that point were the nasty Pharisee legalistic conservative Missourians. And all of a sudden I found myself thinking, they are dead right, and

0: the internet was very new, at least new to me in those days. I wasn't a big techie. Was Pastor Marcus Zill's big page on crisis in Missouri, his webpage. That was immensely helpful. I stumbled across it and, you know, trying to learn more about this. And it just was fascinating to me and a big aha moment that these folks that I had thought were legalistic and pharisaical, these were the folks that were right about this. And maybe I had a lot more thinking to do.
1: Talk about attending an ELCA seminary.
0: It was interesting. I'll give it that. And I learned a lot from some of the professors, and I made a lot of good friends and formed a lot of wonderful friendships there. So it was not all bad. However, I have to say that overall it was just confirming all of the suspicions that I had as I was kind of leaving Valpo, that the ELCA was not becoming lost, but it already was lost. I remember, again, talking to my father and saying, "Dad, I don't, you know, with all due respect, you know, I honor you according to the fourth commandment, but I don't think you understand how bad things have gotten, because the people who are going to be getting graduated, this is the most conservative ELCA seminary. And if this is the most conservative ELCA seminary and the classes are roughly split between for and against marrying homosexuals, then the other places it's going to be 80-20 or even 90-10 for it. The ELCA is lost. You just haven't seen it play out yet. But trust me, kind of like a scout scouting out, you know, what's coming down the trail. I remember calling him and saying, "Dad, you know, with all due respect, this is not good. Staying within, fighting from within, looking for renewal, this is not a leaky ship. It's going down to the bottom. This house is not a house that you can put the fire out. It's over. It's lost. It's time to get out." And so I guess without getting into too much detail, it was just a very confirming experience for me. I went there for 2 years, two school years, and then I did do 1 year of vicarage, but by about halfway through my vicarage, I knew beyond a shadow of a doubt I was leaving.
1: So what brought you then to begin

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We interrupt the current segment to bring you the live broadcast of Issues, Etc. You can hear the interrupted segment again in its entirety at 5 p.m. Central, immediately after the live broadcast of Issues, Etc. Again, thanks for listening. Issues, Etc. Live is next.

0: The more you go to church, the more you sit in a pew, the more likely you are to vote for culturally conservative candidates.
1: You're never God. Whenever you say that you are divine, or you have this divine inner spark or this divine inner self, it's actually the devil persuading you, tricking you into thinking that you are God.
2: When they got into the boat, Matthew records, there was a great calm. The ark, the ships, they're all pictures of the church. And I like to tell my members that I always feel the safest from the assaults of devil, world, and flesh when I'm in the divine service.
3: In most secular worldviews, suffering is an ultimate evil, and it's to be avoided at all costs. It's a senseless interruption to a life of flourishing. But contrastingly, St. Paul redefines suffering as an intrinsic marker of Christian identity and of ultimate glorification.
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5: Well, if you've been hanging around Issues, etc. at all, you know about the Issues, etc. journal, and you know that in every issue of the Issues, etc. journal, there is an article in a series called The Wittenberg Trail, which usually tells you the story of how one person in our own time here found his way to confessional Lutheranism from one background or another. Well, how about not just one person, but a whole city? Thousands of people on the Wittenberg Trail, and not in our present day, but back in the 16th century, back really at the beginnings of the Reformation. How'd they get on this trail, and what were the first steps along it like? That's what we're going to be talking about today on Issues, Etc. I'm Ken Sherb for the vacationing Todd Wilkin this Wednesday. Thanks for tuning us in. Our first hour guest is Dr. John Maxfield, talking about a German city embracing Lutheranism in the 16th century, the city of Brunswick. Next hour, we'll have an hour of Kids Have Questions with Pastor Jonathan Connor. But right now, Dr. John Maxfield is professor of history and religious studies at Concordia University of Edmonton in Alberta, Canada. He is author of a relatively new book, Becoming Lutheran, The Community of Brunswick, From Evangelical Reform to Lutheran Culture. John, welcome to Issues, Etc.
6: Thank you very much, Ken. It's a pleasure to be with you.
5: So tell us a bit about Brunswick on the eve of the Reformation. I mean, where it was, what its relationship was with its rulers, the life of the church there.
6: Yes, Brunswick was a larger town for Germany at the time, about 15,000 inhabitants, that was located in north-central Germany, still today called Niedersachsen or Lower Saxony, that part of Germany. It's one of the states of modern Germany, as well as one of the territories of Germany in the time of the Holy Roman Empire, of the German nation, as it was called, in the 16th century. And it's a very interesting community in terms of its relationship to the territory and thus the empire. It was Brunswick, now called Braunschweig, by the way, but originally called Brunswick or Brunsvicus in Latin, the settlement of Brunn, a Carolingian age, probably warlord type figure that founded a settlement in there. That's the legendary founding of the city anyway. But interestingly, Brunswick, by the time of the 16th century, was part of a politically divided principality of Brunswick-Lüneburg, which took its name from the two largest towns in the duchy or principality. And the part of the principality that included the town of Brunswick was ruled at the time by Duke Heinrich the Younger, who resided in nearby Wolfenbüttel. And for this reason, the duchy was sometimes called the Duchy of Brunswick Wolfenbüttel. It's a rather complicated political context, in other words, to describe. But it is important to understand that by the time the evangelical movement that became the Reformation became an interest among the people of the community, the town had become effectively self-governing. it was not simply the subject to the rule of the prince, in this case, Duke Henry or Heinrich the Younger. And this is important because Duke Heinrich was a Catholic prince who vigorously opposed the Lutheran Reformation when it was becoming a reality in the largest town of his territory. Regarding the life of the church in Brunswick, we can say that it was typical of a larger town in Germany at the time. It had numerous religious institutions, 5 parish churches for the 5 boroughs or districts of the town, several monastic communities of various types, Franciscans, Dominicans, various hospital orders, and a couple, I believe, 2 nunneries. Very importantly for our purposes, a Benedictine abbey was part of the town. And had a whole mess of chapels for the purpose of saying Mass, and thus had a lot of clergy. Some towns in the 16th century could have as many as 5 to 10% of the population be clergy. And that became a major issue in the Reformation. What was the response of these clergy to the evangelical movement, and what changes would take place not only in the life of the town, but therefore in the life of these clergy as a result of Luther's ideas and the Reformation.
5: Now, John, would it be fair to say, as with Luther in Wittenberg in 1517, that initial stirrings of the Reformation in Brunswick arose there, too, in response to John Tetzel's indulgence sale in 1517? And why or why not?
6: Yeah, I'll try to answer that briefly. Well, with these clergy, these many clergy, what were they doing? They were busy doing what Catholic clergy do, administering the sacraments of the church, especially the sacrament of penance and the offering of the Mass. All of these viewed as the Catholic way of mediating salvation to sinners, giving some, even if only little, certainty that they would eventually stand in the judgment day. Salvation through good works was simply the understanding that sinners achieve salvation through the ministrations of these many clergy in their community when they played by the rules, as it were to say. So getting to your question, one of the initial stirrings of the Reformation, as you just mentioned, arose in response to a particular sale of indulgences, which was a very popular practice associated with the sacrament of penance, how you dealt with your sin and specifically the penalties you owed God for your sin and the conception of the time. And the initial stirrings of the Reformation in Brunswick arose when a priest by the name of Thomas Munzer discussed this practice of indulgences with several others in the town. And interestingly, most of them laymen, a local schoolmaster and a merchant by the name of Hans Pelt, were in correspondence with Munzer about indulgences. Interestingly, in the summer of 1517, so before Luther's publication of his 95 Theses later that fall. And the specific indulgence campaign that they were talking about in Brunswick was related to the one Tetzel was preaching in the region near Wittenberg. But Munzer, this priest, and others were discussing the Brunswick community's very personal and active participation in a different campaign of indulgence. Namely, the town supporting residents traveling to a nearby church on the festival of Saints Peter and Paul, which is in late June, and receiving their indulgence, remission of penalties for their sins, by acts of worship and adoration in that specific church, which, like all churches, had housed relics, but in this case, very important relics for the performing of one's penances as a way of ratcheting up your status with God. Indulgence was simply a way of relaxing those kinds of practices, but this particular practice of the community of Brunswick to go to this town was part of that indulgence campaign that was going on in the summer and fall of 1517.
5: With just about a minute before we take a break here, John, by the summer of 1521, fast-forwarding ahead a little bit, Luther's writings were actually being read in Brunswick and treasured there by whom?
6: Yeah, here too our evidence comes from this merchant, Hans Pelt. He wrote a series of letters to Thomas Munzer, and they indicate that he and several other laymen, as well as a few priests and monks in Brunswick, were sharing and reading Luther's writings as they became available to them. And that already in 1518, so soon after the 95 Theses were published, Luther's sermon on the indulgence in grace, his way of addressing the people in their own language on the practices of indulgence, was printed in a Low German translation right there in the town of Brunswick. And that and several other sources that were spreading during this time were being treasured by some, reacted to negatively by others. And in short, Luther's ideas were becoming known and were very appealing to several figures in the community, but though not without controversy, including the same kinds of controversy that Luther's writings were stirring elsewhere.
5: Yeah, maybe not surprising. The Reformation in Brunswick, too, is beginning to heat up there in the early 1520s. We'll talk about it more on the other side of this break. We're talking with Dr. John Maxfield from Concordia University of Edmonton in Alberta, Canada. I'm Ken Sherb for Todd Wilkin. This is Issues, Etc.

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0: Ken Sherb filling in for Todd Wilkin here on Issues, Etc. Delighted to be with you on this Wednesday, talking about the Reformation in Brunswick, Germany, with Dr. John Maxfield. So, John, tell me, who was Gottschalk Kruse, or Krusey, and how did he become a link between Wittenberg and Brunswick?
6: Kruse was a Benedictine monk at the very important Abbey of St. Egidius, or St. Giles the Hermit, as we know him in English, in the town of Brunswick. He had lived in the abbey since childhood. He was an oblate monk devoted to the abbey, I think, the age of nine. I think it was when his father died and his mother placed him in the abbey. And he is one of the Brunswick clergy who were introduced to Luther's writings, probably already in the spring of 1518, when, as I mentioned, Luther's Sermon on the Indulgence and Grace was printed there in the town. I'd like to read just a bit from Krusey's later account of how he was introduced to Luther's writings and how that led Kruse to visiting Wittenberg and therefore becoming this important link between Wittenberg and Brunswick, which I call Wittenberg connections. So Krusey, later on, he writes an account of his experience that led up to his fleeing the town and his abbey over the controversy of the Reformation. But later, probably in 1523, he writes about the events of several years earlier. And he writes, "When I read the book that is one of Luther's writings, I noted and felt more spirit and truth in it than in other books. And so I developed a special love for the writings of the highly learned Dr. Martin, and zealously asked the booksellers to bring me whatever books of Dr. Martin they might come across, whether in Latin or in German." Interesting, I'll just interject at this point. When he first was introduced to one of Luther's writings, it was a German text, and he reacted negatively just on that basis, that it was not written in the accepted language of the church, ecclesiastical Latin, but in the language of the people. Anyway, Kruse goes on, "The kind of comfort and truth that I found in Luther's writings, I can hardly describe, except to anyone who has read or might have read his books. And therefore, from the depth of my heart, I desired to hear the man's living voice. And I prayed earnestly to God for this, if it be his will. God heard me, and through my prayers, he stirred up the hearts of my friends that they might again help me when I left them and went to Wittenberg. And I tell you the truth when I say that there in Wittenberg, I learned more divine truth in one lecture than in all my previous studies. So Cruz is communicating to the public, many of them supporters of his, friends that had earlier, interestingly, supported his studies in theology at the University of Erfurt, where Luther also studied theology. And now, after being introduced to Luther's writings, he determines that he wants to go and learn again some theology, at this time at the feet of Dr. Luther of Wittenberg.
0: Now, eventually, he is forced out of town in 1523. So how does the budding Lutheran movement there in Brunswick survive after Cruz and others are forced out?
6: Yes, it's a complex story, but Cruz, I guess we can say, became the first to teach Lutheran doctrine in Brunswick after he returned to his abbey following his studies in Wittenberg. He was supported in this teaching by the abbot of the Benedictine monastery, but nevertheless, soon opposition from the local clergy, some of his own brother monks, eventually led to the very real threat that he would be arrested for teaching illegal doctrine, Lutheran heresy, in the town. In fact, one of his acquaintances was indeed arrested in a nearby town where Cruz and this other man by the name of Hans Hornaborg had been teaching and sharing Lutheran doctrine. And in that context, he fled his hometown early in 1523, but the evangelical movement continued through a few of the town's preachers. Interestingly, not the regular ordained pastors of the churches, but preachers that were hired to do the main pastoral work, namely preaching. Some of them probably ordained, many of them perhaps not. They weren't administering the sacraments. But these were the ones who continued to preach evangelical doctrine in the parish churches when most of the clergy were forced out of the town. Cruzy first, and then several others that had supported him fled the town, likely at the same time in early 1523.
0: So now we're fast-forwarding ahead a few more years. By 1527, we're at a transitional year for the Reform movement in Brunswick. How so?
6: Well, so between 1523 and 27, there are just a few preachers who keep this up. But 1527 was the year the few Lutheran preachers remaining in the town first conducted a baptism in the German language instead of using the required Latin liturgy. The people of the town gathered and demanded of the local government, what was called the Common Town Council, that they stop forcing evangelical preachers out of their pulpits and expelling them from the town. In other words, there developed a popular movement in support of this evangelical preaching and actual changing things in church, as we still today experience. Whenever changes are introduced in church life, it becomes disrupting. And it was disrupting in the town of Brunswick. But this was what implementing the Reformation meant. It meant bringing about significant change in the life of the Catholic churches, and that became controversial. The Common Council was expelling these preachers. They weren't stopping, however, and it's a very fascinating story to talk about how those Wittenberg connections were fostered through a popular movement, what I call first steps toward a communal Reformation, in this period from 1523 through early 1528, and including this decisive year of 1527 when actual changes were happening in one of the parishes in particular. The parish church, St. Magnus, was where these changes were first implemented through one of the preachers, not yet the called pastor, interestingly, but one of the preachers named Heinrich Lamp.
0: So the Common Council speaking of that popular movement that's arising, has to keep its eye on that. And they seem to have had a bit of a change of heart by early 1528. What happened then?
6: Yes, well, it was through pressure from the townspeople, and they were gathering with their forms of what we call democracy today, in very different forms in the Middle Ages, but with the same goal of carrying out this self-governance that the community had won through the course of the Middle Ages. And the Common Council, structurally, they were the civil leaders, but they weren't the only ones. And through it was through pressure from the townspeople and the guild leaders and other leaders of what I call the commons that the council organized a formal discussion of the Reformation. They formed a committee, essentially. And in 1528, the council turned from opposition to the Lutheran preachers to supporting the introduction of the Reformation in the town. And they did so by negotiation. They began to negotiate with the leaders of the community. Probably that included some of these preachers, but especially since these preachers supporting the Reformation were not the ordained called pastors of the church, administrative pastors. Those were by and large still strictly Catholic and in practicing the Catholic practices. Anyway, it's a complicated story, and that's what makes it so interesting that over time the council began to support rather than oppose the changes in worship life and sacraments as they were being celebrated in their town, largely by these preachers. And what was different about Brunswick from many other towns throughout the empire is that the civil authorities acted in Brunswick, they acted against the policies of the territorial ruler, that nominally, at least, they were bound to obey. And Duke Heinrich was trying very hard to enforce the condemnation of Luther and the Reformation by the Roman Catholic Church and by the empire and its laws and courts, even. And in Brunswick, that was a formal turning away from obedience to their own prince as they began to support the changes in church life that brought about the Reformation in their town.
0: It's a fascinating story of becoming Lutheran on the part not just of an individual, but a whole town, the city of Brunswick in Germany. We're talking with Dr. John Maxfield from Concordia University of Edmonton in Alberta, Canada, about his book, Becoming Lutheran. We'll bring John Bugenhagen onto the scene after this break.

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7: Ken Sherb for the vacationing Todd Wilkin here on Issues Etc. this Wednesday, talking about Brunswick, Germany, a German city in the 16th century embracing Lutheranism. Our guest is Dr. John Maxfield, who literally wrote the book, or a book anyway, on the subject. Now let's talk, John, about John Bugenhagen, a man well known in Wittenberg, Luther's colleague and pastor. How did he contribute to the Reformation in Brunswick?
8: Well, as we've been talking about, introducing the Reformation was a very difficult matter. And that especially when not only the territorial lord or the duke, but most of the local ordained clergy were opposed to the changes being made. And that included then also the two Catholic bishops that were in charge of Brunswick. Interestingly, a half of Brunswick on the east side of the river that runs through the town was under the hierarchy of the Diocese of Halberstadt. And the bishop there was actually also the Archbishop of Mainz. And he was the original figure who raised questions about Luther's 95 theses, to whom Luther wrote, addressing his theses early in the Reformation. The other important ecclesiastical official over the town of Brunswick was the Bishop of Hildesheim, to the west of the city, who had responsibility for overseeing the churches in the western half of the city, to the west of the Oker River. The two Catholic bishops that were responsible for overseeing church life were opposed, as well as the local ordained clergy. And so what does the Common Council do? First, they enlist the service of an ordained pastor from another community to come and supervise the churches and minority of the clergy in Brunswick. His name was Heinrich Winkel, and like Luther, he was a friar of the Augustinian order who had adopted the Reformation, was active preaching in Jena at the time. And at the same time, the council sent a representative to Wittenberg to try to enlist Luther himself or perhaps another leader from Wittenberg to come and lead the community through the major changes in church life that they were seeking to bring about. And it took a while, but eventually Johannes Bugenhagen was sent by Wittenberg to provide the pastoral leadership needed to introduce a fully Lutheran church system in the community of Brunswick. And this took place over the course of several months, beginning in May of 1528 and lasting through the summer of 1528 when Bugenhagen visited the town.
7: So tell us a bit about the church order that Bugenhagen eventually prepared for Brunswick.
8: That's a long story, the subject of chapter 5 in my book, but I'll focus on the most important thing, I guess, and that is that Bugenhagen visited the town for several months and was very deliberative in preaching and catechizing the people of the town, including the clergy, from the location of the Franciscan Monastery Church, and negotiating at the same time with the committee of lay people and a few of the clergy to bring about the changes and a formal endorsement of the changes being made. And what eventually came out of that long visit was a church order that Bugenhagen wrote in the name of the Brunswick community and was approved by the whole community and not just the Common Council of Brunswick. This is very important because what we see in Brunswick is not a new church system imposed by Bugenhagen or somebody from the outside or by the civic leaders of the town, the Common Council. It was a new church system that was very much the product of Bugenhagen's careful teaching and catechesis and negotiating of what kinds of changes they would bring about. And this church order became a very long, detailed document. It's 272 pages in the original printed version that was published in Wittenberg in the Low German language of Brunswick. And that church order became the basis for a new Reformed church system and communal order for the town. And this was the first of many church orders that Bugenhagen would later draw up for the towns and territories of North Germany and, interestingly, for the Kingdom of Denmark. About 8 years later, it was the first extensive and comprehensive church order for the Protestant Reformation, the first evangelical church order, as I call it in the book. There were other church orders, but not nearly so extensive and complete as this particular order for the community of Brunswick. And the shape of that long document is very important to study and understand. It was partly theological treatise, the first official Lutheran confession of the gospel to be adopted by a community and implemented in their town. It was in part a catechetical tool that was intended for the teaching of the Christian faith in the community. It established a detailed pattern for enacting the Lutheran Reformation in the community, including an expanded system of Christian schools, public schools, that were supported by the whole community and that included directions for how schoolmasters or school teachers needed to be supported and how education needed to be made available to the poor children of the town as well as the rich or the people that could afford to pay for it, for girls as well as for boys. And now, in addition to the traditional Latin schools, also, German schools for the broader public were introduced as directed by the church order. There is in the church order a richly theological description of Lutheran worship and how the sacraments of baptism and the Lord's Supper should be administered. the church order developed standards for upholding an educated pastoral ministry and for supervising the ministerium of pastors by a superintendent and an assistant superintendent. Finally, a financial system called the common chests. One common chest for the care of the poor in the community, another common chest that was used for the support of churches and their offices, the paying of salaries, for example, of the clergy. All of that was changing as a result of leaving the Catholic Church system, including the benefices or system of support for church offices. And all of that needed to be replaced. And the church order that Bugenhagen drafted for Brunswick included all of these details. That's the long document that it became.
7: Well, not everybody liked this document, I'm sure. Who opposed it? And what happened as a result of the opposition?
8: Well, despite the unanimous support of the church order by the town's leaders, not just the common council, but also the representatives of the guilds and the commons who had participated in those negotiations I talked about during Bugenhagen's long visit. Despite that, in the document, the church order does talk about it being unanimously endorsed by the whole community. Nevertheless, just as you suggested in your question, there developed channels of opposition. And there were three channels of opposition to the new church order and the system of church life that it was designed to implement and uphold. So first, there remained that substantial minority by this time of the clergy in the town who opposed the Reformation and all of the changes that were being made to the traditional Catholic practices that they wanted to maintain. They were centered especially in two of the churches that were not local parish churches, but what they call stift churches or endowed churches that were under the direct supervision of the Duke, and thus not technically under the legal authority of the Common Council and thus the new church order. So they remained a significant opposition. Second, the territorial lord himself, Duke Heinrich the Younger, he had come back from military campaigns in support of the Emperor Charles V at the time of the negotiations and the acceptance of the church order in Brunswick. And he came back and vigorously protested the passage of this order as a violation of the town's feudal and legal loyalty to the territory, as well as a violation of their obedience to the Catholic Church. Finally, there were a few preachers in the town who did not support the strict Lutheran doctrine that was upheld in the church order, specifically the doctrine of the Lord's Supper and the way it was being administered. And these three sources of challenge to the church order and the way the community dealt with them are the subject of chapter 6 in my book.
7: We're talking about the city of Brunswick in 16th century Germany becoming Lutheran. Brunswick is going to join the Small Called League. We'll talk about that after our break. I'm Ken Sherb for Todd Wilken. This is Issues Etc.

0: In making the case for the LCMS, I could channel Garrison Keillor and talk about Lake Wobegon and Pastor Inkvist's problems and the Picayunist troubles between the Missouri Synod and the other Lutherans. It would all be delightful. I could talk about potlucks and the smells wafting out of church basements on a Sunday morning.
1: Pastor Matt Harrison speaking at this year's Issues Etc. Making the Case Conference.
0: But finally, that would all just fade away like so much pleasant aroma in the wind. Without Christ, without this public confession of Christ, it would all be for naught, all of it.
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5: Ken Sherb for Todd Wilkin on Issues Etc. this Wednesday, talking with Dr. John Maxfield about the Reformation in Brunswick. John, what was the Small Called League, and why was it important for Brunswick to join that league?
6: Yes, the league was a political and military alliance that was formed in 1531 in the wake of the rejection by the emperor and the empire of the Augsburg Confession, and subsequently the attempts of the emperor and the Catholic estates of the empire to force an end to the Reformation and to force return to obedience to the papal church throughout Germany by whatever means necessary. They were using legal means through the imperial courts. They were using actions of the diets of the empire, the parliaments of the empire, to require enforcement of the Edict of Worms that had condemned Luther way back in 1521 and simply was not being enforced. They were demanding enforcement of that. And by 1531, that intent to force an end to the Reformation by military means, if necessary, was very much a reality. And the Lutheran supporting princes and cities of the empire, after many failed attempts, established a military alliance in 1531. And that was called the Schmalkald League. It was founded in the town of Schmalkalden in early 1531. And Brunswick joined the alliance. It was one of the initial joiners or participants in the alliance. It was part of their resistance to Duke Heinrich's efforts to reverse the Reformation that they were successfully implementing in their town. And in chapter 7 of the book, I analyze all the pros and cons, all the benefits and difficulties that were encountered by the Brunswick community through their participation in this alliance.
5: So fast forward a little bit in time. Tell us a bit about a brief territorial war that the Schmalkald League actually fought against Brunswick's prince, its Duke Heinrich.
6: Yeah, in the interest of time and I think complexity, I'll try to answer that question rather simply, hopefully not simplistically. But Duke Heinrich, by this time, the early 1530s, became a major leader of the German nobility to try to implement this opposition, this forcing an end to the Reformation. And he stepped up to that, especially after the death of Duke George of Saxony in 1539. He had been the greatest political opponent of the Reformation ever since 1519, after he had heard Luther and the Leipzig disputation and rejected Luther as a rebel as well as a heretic. Anyway, Duke Heinrich was seeking to oppose the Reformation politically and militarily. During the long period of negotiations, many compromises, and several truces that had kept the Reformation alive in this long period from 1531, after the rejection of the Augsburg Confession, all the way through 1545, when these truces and compromises were finally exhausting themselves. Interestingly and importantly, it wasn't the Schmalkald League itself as a formal alliance, but simply the two commanders of the League, Duke Johann Friedrich of Saxony, Luther's prince, and the Landgrave Philip of Hesse, that for various personal as well as for political and religious reasons, attacked Duke Heinrich in his territory in 1542. And managed to expel the Duke from his own territory, as well expelling his army as well. So they took over the territory in 1542 and began to implement a Lutheran Reformation from the top down, in this case, in the territory surrounding the community of Brunswick. Brunswick itself was exempt from all of this because it had established its self-governance and, again, practical success already of the Reformation in their town.
7: So in a way, this is kind of winning the battle for these two princes, but losing the war, because that short war really kind of was the undoing of the Schmalkald League. By 1546, 1547, the emperor is going to wage war against the League, and he's going to be victorious. So what happens, and what happens in the aftermath of that war?
6: Yeah, well, that territorial war was a good excuse then that the emperor used to attack the League, not, as he said, for religious purposes or religious reasons, but because of the disobedience and rebellion of these two military leaders of the Schmalkald League. And that was just an excuse, but it was the means through which the emperor finally managed to do something he had been trying to do for 15 years, get enough support militarily, and now also with financial support from the papacy in Rome, to wage a full-scale war against the Schmalkald League as a whole. And the goal of that was to crush the Reformation. And it by 1546, they had managed to defeat the League in the southern parts of the empire, where it was strongest militarily. And by 1547, then, the emperor's army turned to attack Johann Friedrich of Saxony and Philip of Hesse, the two main commanders, right in their own territories in the north. And that was not long after Luther's death that this war spent itself. And, yeah, that could have been and likely would have been the end of the Reformation had things not developed the way they did in the next 10 years, really, but all in the aftermath of this first religious war, an attempt to compel an end to the Reformation through the empire.
7: What can Lutheran churchmen learn today from the story that you've been telling, the story of the Reformation in Brunswick, till about 1550?
6: Yeah, I guess the most important things, I hope, that Lutheran people, churchmen included, but also including lay people, will come to understand that is that the Reformation becoming Lutheran was a varied process. And in the case of Brunswick and many other communities, especially early on, it was simply through the appeal of Luther's message that communities became Lutheran. In other words, unlike other areas of the empire where the Reformation, as well as the Counter-Reformation, could be imposed by political authorities from above, as historians like to say. The Reformation movement initially was a reform movement with quite a bit of support from below, from the people, from, interestingly, usually the lower clergy and not the more established clergy of the parishes, much less the hierarchy of bishops, which almost universally rejected the Reformation. And in relation to that, what it meant to become Lutheran was not simply to accept a political settlement or even to formally endorse a confession such as the Augsburg Confession, but was to simply realize how this message of the gospel, as proclaimed by Luther and was being proclaimed by many, many others throughout the 1520s and beyond, could really enliven the religious communities, the communities of Germany and beyond. So it's an understanding of the Reformation as it, in all the complexities of its development, that I think would benefit Lutherans today, including pastors and theologians and scholars, but also the common people in the pews. My book isn't an easy book. It's an academic book, but I did write it in, I think, an accessible way to convey the real appeal of Lutheran ideas to the people of Germany in the 1520s and 30s and beyond.
7: So, John, with 30 seconds, I'll give you a question that maybe you weren't expecting, but I'll bet you it's occurred to you. What was the thing that satisfied you the most about researching and writing this book?
6: I think it was dealing with the kinds of sources that I was able to deal with that enabled me to bring together what has, in my experience, and I think the experience of academic scholars generally, bring together two movements of church history that have often acted quite separately. Intellectual historians and church historians, I sought to bring together their ways of analyzing the past, together with social and cultural historians. And all of this talk about popular versus Reformation imposed from above is my own way of reconciling these ways of remembering the Reformation. And that was most satisfying. I think the book accomplished the goals I have for it in that sense, and still waiting to see what its impact will be in the professional field of history, but also in the church as well at large.
7: Well, we are in your debt for the book, and you can purchase Becoming Lutheran on the podcast page for this episode of Issues Etc., or by calling Concordia Publishing House, the publisher, at 1-800-325-3040. 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

0: in Religious Studies at Concordia University of Edmonton in Alberta, Canada. We thank you, John, for having been our guest, and a great hour, really, of Issues Etc.
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0: You too. Coming up next hour, we'll have a Kids Have Questions segment with Pastor Jonathan Connor, very popular feature on Issues Etc. Today, Pastor Connor will be responding to the questions, when you have a bad day, what do? And what are some ways to relieve pain and stress? And if God is stronger than Satan, then why do bad things happen? That's all coming up after our break. I'm Ken Sherb, sitting in for Todd Wilkin today. Thanks for your time this time. Till next time on Issues Etc.

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0: What would you say if your child or grandchild approached you with a question like, what are some ways to relieve pain or stress? Or if someone is feeling depressed, anxious, angry, and confused, what Bible passages will help boost their morale and strengthen their belief in God? Why does God let bad things happen? Welcome back to Issues Etc. I'm Todd Wilkin. It's part four of our series, Kids Have Questions Today, Mental Health and the Problem of Evil and Suffering. Pastor Jonathan Connor joins us. He's pastor of Zion Lutheran Church in Manning, Iowa. Jonathan, welcome back.
1: Hey, thanks, Todd. I'm happy to be here.
0: So the first question in under the heading of mental health is maybe kind of a personal question. When you have a bad day, what do you do?
1: Yeah, you know, I love this question, and for a lot of reasons. One, I love it because this child felt comfortable asking their pastor what to do when you have a bad day. And I think it's a simple question. I think it's a profound question. And what I love about it with children is they're not afraid to ask that. I think a lot of adults, we're a little bit afraid to ask them. I don't know if we're afraid to just say to our pastor, hey, what do I do when I have a bad day? I think maybe we're afraid sometimes to admit we have a bad day. But children aren't. And I think they're honest about the reality that we all have bad days for lots of different reasons. So I love this question. So I'll start first with my response to the child, and then we'll dig a little deeper. So I say to the child, great question. First, I remember that everyone has bad days. This is normal. So I don't freak out because I had a bad day. And this is actually really important. Notice what I do. I tell myself the truth. Having a bad day is normal. It doesn't mean I like having a bad day, but it does mean that I can stay calm and move through the day without making a big deal out of it. I must remember that my response is my responsibility. Having a bad day doesn't give me an excuse to be mean to people or take my frustrations out on them. Second, I really work on speaking God's truth into my life. So God says that nothing will separate us from his love for us in Jesus. That's from Romans chapter 8. And God has shown his love for us in the cross and empty tomb of Jesus. So I know that Jesus died for my sins and rose for my life. Further, I know that Jesus established a church where I can hear his word and receive his grace through his sacraments. So I can know that God is for me, even when it feels like the world is against me. And finally, I tell myself that bad days don't last forever. They may last for a time, sometimes even for several days in a row, but they typically pass. So it's important for me not to make them bigger than they are. Further, I always try to find something in my day that was good. And there's always something good to see and celebrate. Further still, I have the promise of God that bad days will one day end and the eternal good days of the resurrection will commence. So I can bring that promise into the middle of my bad day and find comfort and hope. So that's where my answer to the child ends. Now, let me just expand upon that a little bit. First, like I alluded to with the child, I think this is important. First of all, it's a question we can all relate to, and we need to acknowledge that all people have bad days. All people do. There are memes all over the internet about having a bad day. Now, most of them are unhelpful because just because I'm having a bad day doesn't mean I can do whatever I want to do. That's basically the effect of a lot of these memes, which is why they're not helpful. But nonetheless, it's important to acknowledge all of us have bad days. Now, the next thing I want to do is put my days in the context of days. So I want to ask these sorts of questions. And, you know, parents who are listening and you've got children who are having a bad day, or maybe they've asked this question in one way, shape, or form, or maybe you've asked this question. Here's how we want to think through this. Okay. So first, we want to start by asking, what is the nature of the world in which we live? The nature of these days. And I love the book of Ecclesiastes. So it's basically telling us about the nature of the world, and it summarizes it basically like this: time, chance, death. That's the nature of our world. We live in a time, chance, death world. So I highly recommend the wisdom literature of Scripture. I think there's so much insight to be gained there. So especially Ecclesiastes, but Proverbs and Job also have great insight. So we live in a time, chance, death world. And in that world, bad days will come. This is not inconsistent with this world. So that's really important to acknowledge up front. Bad days are not inconsistent with these days. Second, I really want to speak truth into my life. And this is a habit and a discipline that all Christians need to develop. And we may need to do this out loud. I'll have more to say about that a little bit later, but the out loud piece is important because this is a key piece of mental health. The point here, though, is we need to get truth in, because feelings change when beliefs change. So let me give you an example, just an anecdote, but one I think maybe will make the point. So the story is told about a husband and wife. They're coming home from a marriage workshop, and the wife asks the husband, "Hey, what did you think about what we heard today?" And he says to her, "You know, I was just thinking, you are so critical." Now, you can imagine how that's going to go, right? The wife, she feels her blood is starting to boil. She's getting ready to open fire with this verbal barrage, basically saying how he missed the whole point of the workshop. But then she remembers that the presenter had warned against jumping to conclusions. So she starts by asking, "What do you mean?" And the husband says this, "Well, you're just so critical to our marriage, to making things work, to making our life happy and enjoyable. You are so critical." Now, I want you to notice something, because here's the point I'm making, that our beliefs impact our feelings. Because once the wife got the belief straight, she understood what her husband was saying, you can be sure her feelings changed. So we need to make sure our beliefs are right. And we need to make sure our beliefs are aligned with an accurate understanding of the world and with God's promises in Jesus. Now, as a side note, that's important to talk about, but we need to make sure we're not putting promises in the mouth of Jesus that Jesus hasn't spoken, which tells us why it's so important for us to be in the divine service as often as possible and in Bible study, so we're actually hearing the words and promises of Jesus. But third, and this is an important piece also, I mentioned to the child, finding something good. Now, that's not about closing your eyes to the bad or sticking your head in the sand, nothing like that. But it is important to have a discipline of identifying a good. So our family, we have during our devotions in the evening, we share our highs and our lows for the day. And a lot of families do this sort of thing. So everybody gets to say, you go around the circle, what was your high for the day? And you identify the thing that you enjoyed most from your day. And everyone shares that. You have a chance to celebrate that and laugh about it, whatever it is. And then everyone shares their low of the day. And sometimes those are not that big of a deal. And sometimes they are a big deal, but it also brings empathy to bear as we're hearing highs and lows. Our point for now, though, is the discipline of acknowledging that there was something good in the day. So we get in that discipline of doing that. So one other piece I would offer, and I think this is really critical, especially for confessing Christians, we want to bring the promise of the last day into this day. So I call this, and I'm sure you won't find this in a theological textbook, I call it a lassoed eschatology. What I mean by that is we're basically going to lasso the promises of the last day and rope them into today. So I think of what Paul says in 2 Corinthians chapter 5, where he says, we walk by faith and not by sight. Now, if ever there was a verse to read in context, this is a good example of how people read it out of context. But in context, he's saying, we don't move through life consumed by the stuff that we see, or brought down by the stuff that we see, or we might add in this context, by our bad day. We don't let that stuff define our walking. What do we do? And Paul will detail this, 2 Corinthians 5 and chapter 4. These are great chapters for doing this in Scripture. He's basically saying, we lasso the last day hope, the last day assurance. We lasso it, we rope it in, we pull it into today, and then we walk with that hope today. So we import it, we lasso it, we bring it into today, and we speak that good news promise into today. So I think all of these are helpful ways to think through that simple question, what do we do when we have a bad day?
0: Pastor Jonathan Connor is our guest. It's part four of our series, Kids Have Questions. We'll talk a little bit more about mental health and the kids' questions next. Why does Luke emphasize prayer more than any other gospel writer? How did the early Christians navigate wealth in an empire without a safety net? And what made Jesus' treatment of women so revolutionary? The Issues Etc. book of the month for September is Dinner with the Doctor, Luke's Gospel for the Hungry. Learn more about this new Bible commentary and daily devotional at issuesetc.org or by calling Concordia Publishing House 1-800-325-3040. 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
4: Trinity Lutheran Church, LCMS, of Tryon, North Carolina, also serves the South Carolina upstate. 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

0: Welcome back to Issues Etc. I'm Todd Wilkin. Pastor Jonathan Connor is our guest. It's our series with him on kids and their questions. We're talking about mental health and the problem of evil and suffering. The next question comes from one of the children. If someone is feeling depressed, anxious, angry, and confused, what Bible passages will help boost the morale and strengthen their belief in God? What passages are good for strengthening your belief in general?
1: Isn't that a great question from a kid? I mean, the kid's saying to their pastor, show me where to look in the Bible. Doesn't every pastor dream to have parishioners and children asking that question? I mean, it makes my heart sore when I see these sorts of questions. So what I say to the child, great question. I will share some, but the best thing for a person in the situation is not to focus on the immediate or to think that a Bible verse or two will be the immediate answer. The key here has to do with habits, with the process of regularly reading the Bible or the biblical story, with hearing the word preached. So the point isn't to focus on the outcome, but to focus on the process of hearing the word. Through the habit of hearing the word and taking it into yourself, the word changes you. But here are a few verses to consider. And for the child, I simply listed off a few verses. Now, for our listeners, if you're a listener like me, sometimes if I'm listening to it, I'll hit pause and write something down. So if you are looking for some of those verses that would be really, really helpful, maybe to have a sticky note or a piece of paper, maybe to stick in your Bible so that you have some place to go and get in the habit, I'll share a few verses right now, and then I'll expand upon it. So these are the ones I shared with the child. 1 Peter chapter 1, verses 3 through 9, Romans 8, 31 to 39, John chapter 10, and really most of the chapter, but 11 through 15 and 27 to 28 specifically, Romans 5, 1 to 5, Psalm 23, Psalm 46, and then 1 Peter 5, 6 to 7. Those would be great places to go. I think probably I'll just read from one of those for now because I love Peter's words in 1 Peter chapter 1, beginning at verse 3. And I just want to read these verses. I'm guessing for a lot of people that we're not as familiar with 1 Peter as we are with some of the other letters in Scripture. And I would really encourage you to get more familiar because what Peter says here is truly phenomenal. He says, "Blessed be the God and Father of our Lord Jesus Christ." And then he's going to tell us why. He says, "According to his great mercy, he has caused us to be born again to a living hope through the resurrection of Jesus Christ from the dead, to an inheritance that is imperishable, undefiled, and unfading, kept in heaven for you, who by God's power are being guarded through faith for a salvation ready to be revealed in the last time. In this you rejoice, though now for a little while, if necessary, you have been grieved by various trials, so that the tested genuineness of your faith, more precious than gold that perishes though it is tested by fire, may be found to result in praise and glory and honor at the revelation of Jesus Christ. Though you have not seen him, you love him. Though you do not now see him, you believe in him and rejoice with joy that is inexpressible and filled with glory, obtaining the outcome of your faith, the salvation of your souls." Those are fantastic words, and I'll just summarize them like this. What I appreciate about this text is what I appreciate about the text of Scripture as a whole. First, Scripture is honest about the sober nature of reality. So it's honest about the nature of suffering and hardship and brokenness, so it's honest about sober reality. But in the same breath, it's offering these soaring gospel promises, this soaring hope. So sober reality, soaring hope. I think if we grasp that, we're well on our way. Now, I do want to say it is good, and this is a good practice, to have our go-to passages. This is one of my go-to passages that we can turn to over and over again, or we can just call to mind when we're going through these bouts of depression and anxiety and anger and confusion, that sort of thing. Personally, I always have the voice of my now 7-year-old reciting Lamentations chapter 3. And that's thanks to his persistent mother, who's just remarkable in getting our children to memorize Scripture. So at the time, he was probably about 5. So imagine a five-year-old voice saying this. And he would just say this at random times throughout the day. Why? Because this was the thing bouncing around in his head. So imagine a five-year-old voice saying this, just hearing this in your house. But this I call to mind, and therefore I have hope. The steadfast love of the Lord never ceases. His mercies never come to an end. They are new every morning. Great is your faithfulness. I mean, that ministered to my soul better than if I had read it myself. So I think it's good to have these memorized selection of verses or just their location so we can turn to them quickly so they can minister to us. But I also want to highlight something I said in the answer to the child. We need to appreciate the value of habits. And I'd recommend a couple books to people. This is critical. James Smith's book, You Are What You Love, and James Clear's book, Atomic Habits. Now, the first one, obviously, James Smith is writing more of like, you can maybe use our liturgy as an example of habits that draw us and drive us to Christ. The Atomic Habits book, it's not written from any kind of explicitly Christian perspective, but he just understands human tendency and human nature. And he's got some great stuff in there that I would highly encourage. I mean, if you're a Christian, you read this, you go, oh, I can easily bring that into my walk as a Christian. I've got several articles on our church's website on the blog tab that really deal with habits and finding joy and delight in the habits. I think that's really important. And, you know, maybe sometime we can actually do a couple sessions on habits because I think that's really important. But my point for now is this is important. We don't need to wait until we're depressed or anxious or angry or confused before we start looking for these passages. This is important. And for those of you right now who are not going through hard times and think, oh, I'm fine, everything's great, this is the time now to start delighting in them, to start making them a part of the language of your life, the thinking of your life, so that when these days come, that these ideas and these phrases and these verses, these concepts, they will rush into your mind so you won't feel like you're starting from nothing. So imagine that you're going to trench a deep reservoir so that when the drought comes, we will have water. So I think if we bring those things to bear, we'll be well prepared for when those things, those emotions, those feelings come into our life.
0: 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I'm Todd Wilkin. 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We'll talk about some ways to relieve pain and stress, responding to a question from a child next.

0: It's also a confirmation of what the church has proclaimed for millennia, that we are not made to be alone, but we are made for covenant.
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0: 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The road ahead, of course, is not easy, but it leads somewhere worth going, and you, 20-somethings here, were made for this journey.
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1: 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Welcome back. I'm Todd Wilkin. This is Issues Etc. Pastor Jonathan Connor is our guest, pastor of Zion Lutheran Church in Manning, Iowa. It's our series, Kids Have Questions. Another one from a child. Here it comes. It's what are some ways to relieve pain and stress? How did you answer, Pastor Connor?
5: Yeah, I want people, first of all, just to hear that question from a child. And first, just to offer some empathy here. You don't know this child, but you can appreciate this is not simply an academic exercise for this child. What pain, what stress is this child experiencing? And to understand, you no doubt have had this question, this struggle, or your kids or your grandkids, they've had these sorts of questions. What do you say? And I think that's the value of us talking about these things together, is that we're able to formulate an answer. And my encouragement for our listeners is that you would do precisely that, that you would start to formulate an answer in your head, because either you're going to be asking this question at some point, or someone you love will. And so having an answer maybe to start would be great. So I say to the child, this is a very important question. Let me walk you through it first. It's very, very important to understand that all people experience stress. So if you have stress or pain in your life, you're normal. The key here is what you're telling yourself about it. So two, this is why it's so, so important to know God's word and truth, because you need to learn how to speak it into your pain and your stress. Here's what I mean. What you believe to be true affects how you feel, and this affects what you do. So you need to have your beliefs about reality and God and life grounded in truth so that you can speak this truth into your pain or your stress. So I say to the child, let me give you a few verses that are helpful to speak into pain and stress. And then I share some of the same verses that I just shared previously, so I won't read them, but I just listed off a few verses to give the child a place to start to answer that question. And then I say, now, it may also be helpful to take a walk or to read a book or to practice a hobby. It is also helpful to take your stress to God in prayer, to give it to Him, and to ask Him to help. And it's very helpful to talk to a mature Christian who can help you speak God's truth into your pain or your stress. And then I say to the child, I am always happy to listen and to help you with this. And then I say, basically, you're welcome to reach out to me, to email me if you want to, or if you want to set up a time with me or and your parent to talk about this, I'm happy to do that. But I want that child to know, just like I want all of my members to know, that my door is always open for a reason, because if they need someone to talk to, I'm there to talk and to listen, especially because it's not always that I'm going to have the most profound insight. It's that the act of saying it out loud allows us to speak truth into it. And so that's what's so valuable about it. So what I want to dig a little deeper now with this question, like I said, saying it out loud is important, because here's how stress typically goes in people's minds, right? So if you've had this experience, you've probably gone down this road. You're stressed, something difficult is happening in your life, and this is like the thought process in your head. I'm so stressed, I'm so stressed, I'm so stressed. Or everything is horrible, everything is awful, my life is terrible, I'm a failure, I'm a loser, I'm such a bad person. Some combination, some arrangement of those thoughts are running around in your head and just making a mess. These are very destructive thoughts, and they love to cause mayhem in your mind. I have this image of that. I think there's an Allstate commercial where you have that character. His name is Mayhem. I just remember a couple different commercials. All I know is he's running around making a mess of everything. And that's what these thoughts do when they're in your mind and when they stay in the dark and in the silence. They just run around and make a mess of everything. This is why it's so critical to get these thoughts not only out into the open, but out into the light, so we can bring the light of God's truth to bear. So you're stressed. Why? Well, because my boss, my job, my teacher, my classmates, my finances. Or you'll ask, why do you think you're a failure? Why didn't do this? I'm no good at that. Here's the thing. We need to answer these questions because we need to hear our answers. Are our answers true? Are they situated rightly in reality? Are they living in the light of God's truth or in the shadows? So that's really what we're after here, is to bring these questions, these frustrations out into the open, into the light. And then to review kind of what we talked about in a minute ago, we do this again. So what is the nature of the world we live in? It's a time, chance, death world. Okay, so the fact that you're experiencing stress is not something strange. Number two, you are not alone. How can I say that? How can I say you're not alone? And because I know if you've experienced this or your child has, the one thing you probably feel is how alone you are. And here's how I know you're not alone. It's because of the very first word in the Lord's Prayer. It's the word our. Our Father. So even if you pray that prayer alone, the first word is a reminder that you are not alone. Not only are there faithful confessing Christians on this planet, but the book of Hebrews will talk about the faithful witnesses who have gone before us. We are not alone. Pray the Lord's Prayer, our. It will remind you. Further, and this is so important because I think this is this seeps in sometimes into our Lutheran churches, and we need to get it out because it's destructive. But we are not called as Christians to live the victory. We are called to confess the victory. And that's a huge difference, okay? Because the thing about this stress thing is we don't feel like we're living the victory. It's incredibly defeating and demoralizing when we feel like for the thousandth time we failed and we failed and we failed because we're supposed to be living the victory. No, we're supposed to be confessing the victory because Christ's victory is my victory. And that means that I am not defined by my failures or my stress, and I am not completely subsumed by my successes. Right now, look, are there things that I need to work on? Of course there are. That's for everybody. But here's the thing. We don't guilt trip ourselves to death. We make a plan or we go get help and we work on it. And the thing is this, all we're after right now is setting a trajectory. We might not get there tomorrow. We might not get there the next day, but we're going to set the direction and stay at it. And then when we go to bed at night, I know this is easier said than done. So, you know, if you're listening and say, yeah, it's easier said than done, I agree. That doesn't mean we shouldn't say it. We give our stress to Jesus. Here's why. Because he's going to be up all night anyway. There is no need for all of us to be up. Just let Jesus be up. And then we get up in his mercies, which are new every morning. So this is so important both for us as adults to be reviewing this, to be situating ourselves in reality as it is, and to be bringing God's promises to bear in reality, and to teach our kids how to do this, to give them the skills and the framework for how to think through these things, because this is the nature of our world. It's a time, chance, death world. We need to be able to situate ourselves rightly in it and speak truth into it.
1: Another question, what is the percentage of people that deal with stress?
5: Yeah, and I know of that question, the child, and here's the child literally wrote, what is the percentage that people deal with stress? And you're thinking, I'm not sure what that question is. And I shared it exactly like that with you when I shared this question with you, because my point at first is this, children and adults don't always ask their question exactly the way it is in their head, and so it can be a little confusing at first. So I say to the child first, I'm not exactly sure what you're asking, but I can tell you this. All people experience stress. That's normal. So the issue isn't whether or not you are experiencing stress, but what message you're speaking into your stress. As Christians, our call is to confess the truth of Jesus into our stress. Peter writes this, humble yourselves, therefore, under the mighty hand of God, so that at the proper time, he may exalt you, casting all your anxieties on him, because he cares for you. And Jesus says, do not be anxious, saying, what shall we eat, or what shall we drink, or what shall we wear? For the Gentiles seek after these things, and your heavenly Father knows that you need them all. But seek first the kingdom of God and his righteousness, and all these things will be added to you. Therefore, do not be anxious about tomorrow, for tomorrow will be anxious for itself. Sufficient for the day is its own trouble. The key here is to speak out loud about our stress so that we can bring it into the light of God's truth. Don't bottle stress up and let it destroy you. Get it out in the open so that you, with help if you need it, can speak God's truth into it. So that's where my answer to the child ends. And I want to recommend just a couple, three resources here. William Backus is a great author who speaks to this idea of speaking truth into our lives. And I would recommend a couple of his books. One's a really short book, but deals with anxiety called Finding Freedom from Anxiety. William Backus, B-A-C-K-U-S. And his other one is Telling Yourself the Truth. Now, he has lots and lots of books, but I would recommend those too. Now, if you're not a book reader, if you're looking for more just a short article length treatment on this, I'm an itinerant speaker with Lutheran Family Service here out of Iowa, and I wrote an article for them called The Quest for Peace in the War Against Anxiety. The Quest for Peace in the War Against Anxiety. If you can Google that and type in my name, I'm sure you'll find it, but it gives you more of an article length treatment of this. I'll just read the first couple sentences, maybe to just kind of whet your appetite for the conversation. I write this, For many people, anxiety is not a word. It's a malevolent monster, a monster with an icy claw that clutches their hearts, leaving them paralyzed. If you battle anxiety, you know this reality all too well. And you know, like many others, you wonder, can the grip be loosened? Is freedom possible? And then I simply say, read on. So that'll give you maybe a little preview of what the article is about. These are very big and weighty topics that certainly we could do a whole series just on this topic. But if this is something that is very real to you and something you struggle with, I'd look up William Backus. I'd look up the article I wrote. And this would be a great place to start to address that question.
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0: thanks to Joni in Idaho, Alan in St. Louis, and Barbara in St. Paul, Minnesota, for recently ordering video and audio recordings of the 2023 issues, etc., Making the Case Conference. These recordings contain teachings from Lutheran Church Missouri Synod President Pastor Matt Harrison, San Francisco Archbishop Salvatore Cordileone, journalist Mark and Molly Hemingway, Pastor Peter Bender of the Concordia Catechetical Academy, Kyle Mann of Babylon Bee, and Pastor Will Whedon of The Word of the Lord Endures Forever. 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It's our series, Kids Have Questions. We're talking about mental health and the problem of evil. Pastor Jonathan Connor is our guest pastor of Zion Lutheran Church in Manning, Iowa. Pastor Connor, here's another question. This one has to do with that problem of evil. How do we have bad things, cancers, natural disasters, what is considered the devil's work, etc., if God is stronger than Satan?
1: Yeah, isn't that a great question? Man, that's a big question. That's coming out of the mouth of a child. I mean, these kids think such big thoughts. I just love hearing them to phrase it the way they phrase it, but they're asking big questions. So I say, great question. We need to start by not giving Satan more credit and power than he deserves. Consider what God said to Moses. The Lord said to Moses, "Who has made man's mouth? Who makes him mute or deaf or seeing or blind? Is it not I, the Lord?" That's from Exodus 4, verse 11. So even if God allows Satan a certain degree of power, Satan only acts within the boundaries God allows. You may ask why God allows Satan any power, and that's a fair question. The short answer is because God has not enacted the final judgment yet. He says he's patiently waiting for people to repent. So while it may seem like Satan is stronger than God, such is not the case when we read Scripture carefully, and God's absolute power over Satan will become plain when Jesus returns and casts Satan into hell forever. So that's where the answer ends. And this is an important question for us to ask, to really wrestle with. I think we're too quick sometimes to attribute things just simply to the devil. So think of the book of Job for a minute. When you see the calamities that Job experiences, are these the devil's work or God's work? And if you're reading the book honestly, you have to answer yes. So it's not always that simple just to say, that's the devil's work, that's God's work. It's not always that simple. So sorting that out, we need to be very careful. And yes, it will leave some of these sort of questions. Well, why would God, like in the text from Ephesians chapter 4, well, why would God make someone mute or deaf or blind? Those are hard questions. And I think this is where reading the wisdom literature may be very helpful for us. But let me transition very briefly, because I want to address what is this classic syllogism, the way this problem of evil sometimes gets leveraged against God. And I want to show how that classic syllogism isn't sufficient. And so to give you a few tools maybe to diffuse some of the power of this argument, at least the apparent power of it. So you know, the classic syllogism goes like this. If God is good, he would want to end evil or suffering. If God is powerful, he could end evil and suffering. Evil, suffering persist. Therefore, God is either not good or not powerful or doesn't exist. So here's the thing. First of all, if God doesn't exist, then our ability to define good and evil, they just evaporate, right? If there's no God, what are we complaining about? We can't call anything objectively good or evil. We can only say, I don't like that. And honesty requires us to admit that that's just not good enough. I mean, nobody wants to live in a world where violence and theft and bribery and perjury and lying and so forth, that these are only things we don't like. We want to be able to call them evil, but we need God for that. Because to call something crooked, you have to first know what straight is. And here's the problem. We are not morally straight. We are morally crooked. So we cannot be that standard. We need God. Now, here's what the syllogism forgets, though. It forgets, number one, that God is eternal. And number two, that God is wise. So God's eternality means that he is not required to resolve everything in my lifetime. that's very presumptuous of us to say to God, basically, look, you've got 90 years and you have to have this all worked out. And if you don't, then I'm going to conclude you're either not good or not powerful. No, that's presumptuous because God is eternal. He's not bound to our span of life. And number two, God is wise. And let me give you an image here because I think this is really, really helpful. I want you to imagine the constellations in the sky. And typically with constellations, like I was out on our morning walk this morning and there was Orion on the horizon. And you know what? There are like 8 or 9 stars in that constellation. And we connect the dots to formulate a picture in the sky. And we do that a lot with suffering. So we have our 6 or 7, even maybe 10 dots, and we're expecting God to fit inside those 10 dots. We're basically saying, look, God, you have to fit these question marks that I've got. You've got to fit them in my 8 dots. You've got to fit in those. So you've got to fit in my constellation for me to accept that you're good or powerful. Well, here's what the wisdom literature is teaching us, that God isn't working with those 7 or 8 dots in the sky. He's working with every single star in the sky, and he is weaving together and drawing one big 3-dimensional constellation. So if you take, you know, how many trillions of stars there are in the sky, we don't even know. They keep upping the number over time they try to estimate. Our 3-pound brains cannot conceive of the night sky as one constellation. It's not possible. Our brains just can't conceive of it. So when we're trying to basically say, God, you got to fit in my 7 dots, we are trying to confine God in such a way and limit his wisdom in such a way that it makes sense to us. And God is basically saying, you see God do this with Job, right? You know, chapter 38 forward, where God's like, where were you? So I have a few questions for you. And Job realizes, I've spoken when I shouldn't have. My wisdom is finite, and I'm dealing with the God of infinite wisdom. So when it comes to these questions of evil and suffering, we need to remember both that God is good and that God is powerful, but also that he is eternal and he is wise. And for those reasons, we can trust him, even when we don't always have an answer that fits into our 7 dots of why suffering or evil.
0: Here's a related question, but it has more of that eschatological perspective that you were mentioning before. Why does God keep letting his people suffer? Why doesn't he come back?
1: That's a wonderful question. And one, the child is longing for God to come back. Isn't that what we want our kids to long for Jesus to come? I think the child is thinking rightly, first of all, that the solution ultimately will be found when Christ returns. The hope will be found when Christ returns. I want us to acknowledge that's good thinking on this child's part. So I say, excellent questions. Let's think through it. Is suffering good? Well, the experience of suffering isn't necessarily good, but could God accomplish good through suffering? He did it through Joseph in the Old Testament, letting him be sold into slavery, falsely convicted, and imprisoned for years. And Paul in the book of Romans says this, we rejoice in our sufferings. Now notice those listeners, Paul doesn't say we rejoice because of our sufferings. We rejoice that we're suffering. We rejoice in our sufferings, knowing that suffering produces endurance and endurance produces character and character produces hope. And hope does not put us to shame because God's love has been poured into our hearts through the Holy Spirit who has been given to us. And then Paul talks about in Romans chapter 8, and I'll summarize it for our listeners, but you know, all things working for good to those who love the Lord. And I go on with the child. And it might be that God brings suffering into our lives to teach us to trust him. Paul says in 2 Corinthians 1, these are marvelous words. These are so powerful in verses 8 through 9. He says, we were so utterly burdened beyond our strength that we despaired of life itself. Indeed, we felt that we had received the sentence of death, but that was to make us rely not on ourselves, but on God who raises the dead. While we might not know the specific reason why any one person suffers, we can trust that God can work his purposes in and through suffering. Why does he wait? Well, then I referenced the passage from 2 Peter that God is not slow in fulfilling his promises, but waiting for people to repent. So I say to the child, our call is to trust him while we wait for him to return and make all things new. So that's where my answer ends. And just very briefly to expand upon that, I think it's important for all of us to remember our greatest problem is not suffering. It's suffering and dying without Christ, without hope, without purpose, without promise of relief. That would be the greatest evil, the greatest problem would be not to have Christ. Is waiting for Christ to come hard? Yeah, it is. But friends, it's worth it. Suffering is hard, but we know that God is at work in and through it. And I would highly commend C.S. Lewis's book, The Problem of Pain. Right? We've all heard about God whispering in our pleasures, but God shouting his megaphone through pain. But Lewis goes on a couple pages later. I'll just share one quote a couple pages later because it's not as familiar. He says, "No doubt pain as God's megaphone is a terrible instrument. It may lead to a final and unrepented rebellion, but it gives the only opportunity the bad man can have for an amendment. It removes the veil. It plants the flag of truth within the fortress of a rebel soul." So suffering may be a way where God gets the attention of a deaf world, as Lewis says. So that's something to think about. But I also would commend to our listeners, and this is where we can end for today, but I would highly encourage you to get familiar with the hymns in our hymnal. There are some marvelous hymns in the Lutheran Service Book that deal with the question of suffering. I think of "If Thou But Trust in God to Guide Thee," right? These marvelous words. "If thou but trust in God to guide thee and hope in him through all thy ways, he'll give thee strength, whate'er betide thee, and bear thee through the evil days. Who trusts in God's unchanging love builds on the rock that naught can move." Those are beautiful words. I think of Paul Gerhardt's hymn, "Entrust Your Days and Burdens." And we'll just close with this one verse from that hymn, from verse 3, where he says, "Take heart, have hope, my spirit, and do not be dismayed. God helps in every trial and makes you unafraid. Await his time with patience through darkest hours of night until the sun you hoped for delights your eager sight." That will minister to your soul. And I so encourage families, have a hymnal in your home. Even if you're not musically inclined and not able to sing them in your home, learn the words because they will minister to your soul in a very profound way. They're just taking scripture and setting them to poetry. So it's taking the promises of God and putting them in poetry in a way that maybe will stick. And that's the goal here, is to get these promises to stick.
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4: Hi, I'm Pastor Matthew Harrison, President of the Lutheran Church Missouri Synod. 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It's all about Jesus, our Savior. As St. John wrote, "The blood of Jesus Christ, God's Son, cleanses us from all our sin." 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
6: And to love purity of heart, I think that means sincerity, the rejection of pretense, and to speak words that are filled with grace, this does not cause the king to be our friend. This is rather the evidence that the king has befriended us and that we've become like him by his grace.
0: The Word of the Lord Endures Forever is a daily verse-by-verse Bible study with the church, past,

0: and present. Pastor Whedon is leading us in a study of the book of Proverbs 21 through 31.
1: The grace of our Lord Jesus Christ, the love of God, and the communion of the Holy Spirit be with you all. Amen. Greetings, people loved by God. So last time, we started working our way through Proverbs 22. That chapter began with a reflection on a good name. That is a good reputation. And how it's better than having gobs of jewels or gold or silver. God even gave a special commandment to train us to guard and protect our neighbor's good name and to restrain our lips from besmirching it. We learn that the rich and the poor inevitably cross paths in this life. And since the Lord is the maker of both, he has assigned the task of assisting the poor to the wealthy, thereby blessing both. We heard how the prudent sees danger ahead and takes precautions, whereas the simple ignore the warning signs and end up suffering for their inattentiveness. We saw that the reward for humility and the fear of the Lord is riches, honor, and life, not at all meaning just the goods of this world, but the true spiritual riches. We heard how thorns and snares are in the way of the crooked, and we connected that to Jesus' parable of the sower and what happened to the seed that fell among the thorns, which he identified as the cares, the pleasures, the distractions of life. We heard that marvelous promise about training up a child in the way he ought to go, and how, at least the majority of the time, when they grow old, they stick to their initial training. Then there was Dave Ramsey's favorite Bible verse about the rich ruling over the poor and how the borrower is slave to the lender, and hence the Bible's steadfast opposition to allowing yourself to become indebted, except, of course, for the ongoing debt of love. We heard, finally, that the person who sows injustice is not going to prosper, but that the man who has a bountiful eye, that is, who is generous, will be blessed, since he shares his bread, including his money, with the poor. Moving further in the chapter, a reading from Proverbs 22, starting at the 10th verse. Drive out a scoffer, and strife will go out, and quarreling and abuse will cease. He who loves purity of heart and whose speech is gracious will have the king as his friend. The eyes of the Lord keep watch over knowledge, but he overthrows the words of the traitor. The sluggard says, "There's a lion outside. I shall be killed in the streets." The mouth of forbidden women is a deep pit. He with whom the Lord is angry will fall into it. Folly is bound up in the heart of a child, but the rod of discipline drives it far from him. Whoever oppresses the poor to increase his own wealth or who gives to the rich will only come to poverty. Proverbs 22, verses 10 to 16. Let us pray. Blessed Lord, since you have caused all holy scriptures to be written for our learning, grant that we may so hear them, read, mark, learn, and inwardly digest them, that by patience and comfort from your holy word, we may embrace and ever hold fast the blessed hope of everlasting life, which you have given us in our Savior, Jesus Christ, who lives and reigns with you and the Holy Spirit, one God, now and forever. Amen. So you're ready to ponder more in chapter 22? Let's consider these next verses. Verse 10. Drive out a scoffer and strife will go out, and quarreling and abuse will cease. Now remember who the scoffer is. This is the person who ridicules God's word, considers it foolishness, and refuses to hear it, let alone heed it. Such a person will want to argue with you for hours and hours. They're not serious about learning. And so any time you spend engaging them is merely fuel to the fire of their nonsense. The proverb speaks of driving them out, that is, removing them from the place where they can spread their maliciousness. I used to be part of an internet board that allegedly was devoted to discussing theology from a Lutheran perspective. Alas, the moderators persistently allowed two or three individuals whom I would most certainly characterize as scoffers on the board. The result was that everything interesting and promising about theology was sidelined by by those characters. And the same old fights appeared again and again and again. And what they all came down to was the serpent's question to Eve. Did God really say? You see, that's the goal of the scoffer, to engender doubt about every commandment and every promise of the Word of God. These folks do the devil's work, even if unwittingly. Hence, rather than put up with them, they should just be shunned and silenced. If that had been done, I can't help but think that that board wouldn't be so defunct now. Indeed, quarreling and abuse would have ceased. The way that is usually expressed is, don't feed the trolls. Verse 11. He who loves purity of heart and whose speech is gracious will have the king as his friend. Notice that the purity of heart goes with the gracious speech. It's not that sweet words are masking a heart that has evil designs. But who is the king? Does it just mean the powerful in this life? Well, maybe. But the powerful in this age do not tend to surround themselves with people of pure heart and gracious speech, do they? I think we do better to hear of this as the King, our Lord Jesus Christ, who indeed calls himself a friend of his disciples in John 15:15. No longer do I call you servants, for the servant does not know what his master is doing, but I have called you friends, for all that I have heard from my Father, I have made known to you. And to love purity of heart, I think that means sincerity, the rejection of pretense, and to speak words that are filled with grace, this does not cause the king to be our friend. This is rather the evidence that the king has befriended us and that we've become like him by his grace. Verse 12. The eyes of the Lord keep watch over knowledge, but he overthrows the words of the traitor. This is a bit of a mysterious verse, isn't it? The Septuagint rendered it along these lines: the eyes of the Lord preserve discretion, but the transgressor despises wise words. Luther's version went a slightly different way, and I think we'd render his words like this: the eyes of the Lord guard good counsel, but the words of the despiser he overturns. The Lutheran Study Bible offers these comments, trying to unpack the meaning of the verse. Human beings cannot always discern the truth of a situation, but God knows all things. God makes sure that those who would lie to or betray their neighbor will not succeed in the end. Verse 13. The sluggard says, "There's a lion outside. I shall be killed in the streets." Back to the sluggard or the lazy person, they come up with excuses about why they can't get to work. And the cry here would be rendered in our time, "It's not safe out there." The implication being, "So I'll just sit here at home and do nothing." Anyway, there's a good series on Netflix I really need to binge watch. And any excuse will do in a pinch if it means one can put off work. So going hand in hand with the sluggard is the procrastinator. Verse 14. The mouth of forbidden women is a deep pit. He with whom the Lord is angry will fall into it. You will no doubt have noticed that there's a type of woman that the writer to Proverbs takes a very dim view of and constantly warns his hearers against. As I write this, social media seems consumed with the trial of a young mother who methodically and cold-bloodedly killed her children. People are shocked that so very many women are speaking up in sympathy, not for the murdered children, but for the murderer. I suppose we shouldn't be surprised when these same sorts of women have insisted for years that killing their offspring in their wombs is a health right. Lord have mercy. Well, that's the sort of woman that the writer of Proverbs is warning against here. Her mouth is a deep pit because from her words, she entices people to embrace the pit of hell itself. And those who fall for her nonsense are those with whom the Lord is angry. In other words, the impenitent and the stubborn of heart. Verse 15. Folly is bound up in the heart of a child, but the rod of discipline drives it far away. No, this verse is not licensed to physically abuse a child. But neither is the rod or spanking or other methods of discipline in and of themselves abuse. In fact, discipline helps the child. If a child does not learn early that his bad actions have painful consequences and that acting impulsively is not a smart choice, he will simply persist in those bad actions and impulses. Now, discipline doesn't always need a physical rod. My oldest daughter was absolutely impossible to discipline physically. I mean, spanking her did not work. Her, you had to reason with. Explain to her why that was not an acceptable behavior, and miracle of miracles, it worked. My son, he responded to a bit of physical discipline. But since his naughtiness was usually in mouthing off, I would use a swipe of hot sauce on my finger and put it on his tongue. Oh, he hated it! And he soon realized that mouthing off to his mother was not going to end well. With my youngest daughter, what actually worked the best was simply raising my voice, though she got swatted more than once too. She responded to the physical discipline much better than her sister. My point is that discipline is not an option for you as a parent. You are not there to be their buddy. You are there, called by God, to train them in the way they should go. And that way always includes squashing impulsive and bad behavior. Verse 16. Whoever oppresses the poor to increase his own wealth or gives to the rich will only come to poverty. The Septuagint again renders this slightly differently. He that oppresses the poor increases his own substance, yet gives to the rich so as to make it less. The point's the same. No one prospers who oppresses the poor, and the one who tries to get away with it often only ends up enriching the person wealthier than themselves. The Bible knows that wealth in and of itself is not a problem, but there's a reason Jesus could speak of wealth as unrighteous, like in Luke 16:9 and 16:11, and that's because people's use of wealth so very often is unrighteous, both in the way of ill-gotten gains and in the way of bribery. That's where we're going to have to stop for today. Next up, we'll finish chapter 22 with the exhortation to listen up to the words of the wise. In fact, to keep them within you, in your heart and mind, and ever have them ready on your lips. And why? So that your trust will be placed in the Lord and not in things like money or worldly power. These words will make you know what's right and what's true. And they'll give you an answer to those who ask about the hope that's inside of you. So, no oppression of the poor because it's easy, no friendship with the violent, no getting tangled up in debt, and no toying with the ancient boundary markers. Oh, we'll have great joy of that last one. Till next time, people loved by God, the Lord bless you and keep you. The Lord make his face shine on you and be gracious to you. The Lord lift up his countenance upon you and give you peace. Amen.
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0: It is really a sad story in a lot of ways. Here in America, various Lutheran denominations began to part ways some decades ago. A lot of decades ago, in fact. They parted ways on some very important things, not the least of which, and really at the heart of all of the disagreement, was what is God's word? How should we regard Holy Scripture? Is it inspired and inerrant, and therefore should be taught and believed and accepted without equivocation, or is it something else? Well, that was the source of the divide. Some people have actually crossed that divide. Welcome back to Issues Etc. on this Monday afternoon, October the 25th. It's time for day two of Issues Etc. Reformation Week. Today, we're going to talk about going from liberal Lutheranism to confessional Lutheranism. Joining us to do so, Pastor David Ramirez, pastor of St. Paul Lutheran Church in Union Grove, Wisconsin, author of a column for the Issues Etc. journal titled Wittenberg Trail, What Will It Be, Glib, Facile Cleverness, or Holy Zeal? David, welcome back.
1: Thanks to have me.
0: By the way, congratulations on the birth of your eighth child.
1: Yeah, thanks a lot. Yeah, we had a little boy named Boaz.
0: You were raised in a Lutheran church body that later merged with others to become what is now the notoriously progressive Evangelical Lutheran Church in America. What were you hearing taught and preached at that time?
1: Well, I guess I would modify that question a little bit about what I heard taught and preached, because frankly, in my home church, which was a church that left to join the AELC, so the breakaway Missourians, in the fallout of the whole Seminex debacle, there, much of what I learned at home and in Sunday school, and we did have a parochial school, was, I would say, probably identical to what was taught in your average Missouri Synod church in the 80s and 90s. And it really was when I got older, especially when I attended Valparaiso University, is when I really started seeing the vast differences. I'm sure you've experienced this or heard people talk about how when it comes to issues of biblical infallibility or believing in evolution, that a lot of people lead kind of dual lives, or, you know, they're split in their mind. On Sunday they believe in Genesis 1, 2, and 3, and then the rest of the week they believe in Darwinian evolution. I don't know exactly which direction you'd rather go, more in university or growing up.
0: Well, staying with the your childhood a little bit, at the time, you said this was after the battle for the Bible and the Seminex and the walkout that rocked the Lutheran Church Missouri Synod at every level. What did you believe about the pastors and congregations that left the Missouri Synod in the battle for the Bible?
1: Well, I think, you know, looking back on it now, I think that they were wrong. I think that theologically they were wrong, and that they were following a bad path. At the time, of course, when I was growing up, this wasn't just a quote-unquote typical ELCA church that came from like the East Coast LCA or the Midwest ALC, but, you know, this was a very proud AELC church of former Missouri Synod folks who really did believe zealously, myself included, that we were the true Missourians, the true tradition of being gospel-oriented and understanding that, you know, legalism and Pharisaism are just horrible things against the gospel, and that those that walked out were the true believers and the true heirs of Lutheranism.
0: You say that your denomination had a disease called gospel reductionism. What is it?
1: What is gospel reductionism? Well, gospel reductionism, sometimes called law gospel reductionism, was basically saying if there is a church practice, teaching, tradition, issue that doesn't affect the gospel in the narrow sense of the term, meaning, you know, it doesn't deny that we are saved purely by grace through faith alone for the sake of Christ's merits, then it didn't matter. It ultimately did not matter the stance, and certainly it wouldn't be church dividing. So that would be just a thumbnail sketch. So issues of like women's ordination, closed communion, Darwinian evolution, abortion, you name the issue. If you take gospel reductionism far enough, as long as you believe in that narrow definition of the gospel, meaning just talking about salvation, then anything else really goes.
0: So it, in effect, pits the gospel against Scripture.
1: Yeah, and that's really the problem. I really think that that is the problem, whether you have quote-unquote hardcore gospel reductionists who literally would say it doesn't matter. As long as you believe in salvation by grace through faith alone, then any other position is acceptable. Or you have so many more people who are kind of on a sliding spectrum, but that's kind of their fundamental point. No matter where you are on that spectrum, you're pitting the gospel against that which defines and expresses and teaches the gospel itself. Basically, you're walking out onto a tree limb and sawing it off behind you from the tree. I mean, the gospel is a teaching that rests upon the foundation of the prophetic and apostolic testimony of the revealed Word of God, the Holy Scriptures. If somehow the gospel becomes not dependent on that, well, then where did we get it from? Did it filter into our heads? Did God miraculously teach it apart from his means and his testimony that he so carefully laid out throughout all of history? And so you wind up pitting the gospel against the Scriptures, and that means you unyoke the faith from God's revealed word, which means it can go wherever it wants, which means you're doing exactly what the devil wants.
0: We're talking about going from liberal Lutheranism to confessional Lutheranism, Day 2 of the Issues, etc., Reformation Week. Pastor David Ramirez is our guest, author of a column for the Issues Etc. Journal titled Wittenberg Trail. What will it be, glib, facile cleverness, or holy zeal? Imagine you could gather a dozen researchers from different disciplines. This group of researchers, sociologists, psychiatrists, and theologians, and anthropologists, computer engineers, and communication scientists would go about their research in radically different ways, but they'd all likely agree on one thing. Technology has the power to change us. That's a little bit from the Issues Etc. book of the month for October called Redeeming Technology, A Christian Approach to Healthy Digital Habits. 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On the other side, how was David taught to read the Bible at Valparaiso University?
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0: It's day two of Issues Etc. Reformation Week. We're talking about going from liberal Lutheranism to confessional Lutheranism. Pastor David Ramirez is our guest, pastor of St. Paul Lutheran Church in Union Grove, Wisconsin, author of a column for the Issues Etc. journal titled Wittenberg Trail, What Will It Be, Glib, Facile Cleverness, or Holy Zeal? Pastor Ramirez, how were you taught to read the Bible when you were at Valparaiso University?
1: So there was, again, a sliding spectrum, and I do want to be sensitive to that because I think sometimes it's easy just to say, well, these people are all just Bible deniers. I mean, that's true to a certain extent when talking about folks that denied the inerrancy of the Bible. But there were many professors that did take the Bible, I guess, for lack of a better word, very seriously. But the overall point of the way that we were taught to read the Bible was that it was not to be understood as literally the Word of God. And I don't mean, you know, we were to avoid a literalistic reading as if you were to read a figure of speech literalistically. But literal just means, of course, the intended meaning. And we were definitely taught, no, you need to read this as, you know, sometimes myth or poetry, when it was obviously being presented as history. And so we were taught not to base everything around the literal sense of the scriptures. That, yes, we should learn grammar, we should learn Greek, and we should learn Hebrew, we should take those things seriously. But ultimately, it is not the text that determines the meaning, which meant you had an unmoored message, whether it be this gospel reductionism or whatever somebody made up in their own heart or in their own mind. And that's, of course, where things start getting real weird real fast.
0: You say that along with gospel reductionism, you also encountered antinomianism. What is that approach to God's law?
1: Well, antinomianism would be the idea that the law of God is not what God's word reveals it to be. And there's several permutations of this, but fundamentally it's not respecting the law as the eternal will of God. Now, you've got some kind of crass antinomians who would say and go so far, I heard this literally at university and then later on at the ELCA seminary I went to, that said, nope, the law of God, it's over. That had its time and its place in the Old Testament, but now that Jesus has come, there's no Jew, no Greek, no male, no female, no nothing like that. And so any of these rules and regulations are just man-made and need to be swept aside, kind of like the code of Moses given on Mount Sinai. And then, of course, you have more of the soft antinomians, as I know that you've talked about and lots of people have talked about in our synod, of folks that they believe that God's law is important. They believe that God's law is something that needs to be respected, but they focus on if they don't deny the eternality of God's law, at least functionally, they focus only on the accusing aspect of the law, and they minimize, if not outright ignore, the importance of the Christian life and how God's law is holy and good and will last forever. I think David Scare is frankly brilliant in his Confessional Lutheran Dogmatics when he makes the observation that there's only one use or purpose of the law that's going to exist in all eternity. I mean, every catechism kid learns that, you know, the law is to be a curb to stop gross outbursts of sin. It's also to be a mirror to drive us to the gospel, to show us our sin. But also it's to be a guide. And we as Christians should love the law. And it's going to be a guide to us forever and ever and ever in heaven. And so we should start loving it and learning it and glorying in his eternal will now.
0: You talk about, during your time at Valparaiso University and afterwards, gospel reductionists' persecution complex. What is that?
1: Persecution complex? Well, I remember believing this, so when you ask me about this, it doesn't take much to bring it back up. I mean, it was a very, as you said, momentous, earth-shattering time in the Lutheran Church Missouri Synod, the whole Seminex Battle for the Bible debacle. And it very sadly ripped apart institutions and friendships and family and I definitely remember not only thinking, okay, we're the faithful remnant, and, you know, the, kind of this kind of idea of a band of brothers against the evil legalists, but definitely thinking that the nasty Missouri Synod legalists or Pharisees were eternally out to get you. They were always trying to rain on the gospel parade and always trying to throw a monkey wrench in people being loving and nice and kind and generous and things like that because of their man-made or pharisaical rules. If only they would just let the gospel flow freely. So that was definitely something that, I felt, and that was a big deal at, Valparaiso as well. Not so much at my ELCA seminary. They down south, I went to the seminary down in South Carolina. They just didn't really think about the Missouri Synod all that much down there. But definitely at Valpo, there's a big edge of the Missouri Synod's always trying to get us, always trying to, find out what we're doing that's bad so that they can persecute us.
0: What happened in 2001 that shook your already shaky connection to gospel reductionism and antinomianism?
1: Yeah, for that article that I wrote back a few years ago, there were many incidences that woke me up. And one of the biggest ones was when, so I guess I should back up for a second. My junior year of college, I was an exchange student over in Tübingen, the University of Tübingen in Germany. And that was the same year that 9/11 happened, so 2001. And I was already over there for the summer language program. And as you know, as all of us who, lived through that time, that also was kind of earth-shattering and culture-transforming. And it was kind of odd for me to not be here in America, but rather to come back home after a year and see the change in America and how, you know, the country rallied together, how, I mean, flights and air travel was, radically changed right away. And one thing that, was very odd to me was coming back and being a student that was somewhat knowledgeable about church politics, even though I grew up ELCA. My parents were from the Missouri Synod. My dad was and is a pastor. And so I always kind of paid attention to Lutheran church politics, at least somewhat. And coming back and realizing there was this huge controversy that had happened that I knew very little about, if not nothing. And that was the Yankee Stadium incident when, at that point, District President Banky had prayed with these non-Christians. And I didn't really know about that when I got back home and back on campus, but I believe it was probably the first or second night or evening that I was back and just going around campus talking to folks and saying hi, reconnecting with old friends, not just after a summer off, but, you know, a whole year and some from not seeing them. And all this buzz was about this, at least among the Lutheran students, was that there was going to be a memorial, a prayer memorial or prayer service for the victims of 9/11 at the one-year anniversary. And maybe it wasn't right on the day, I don't remember. But anyway, so I was talking to some folks, some Lutheran students, and they said, hey, we got to go. We're going to go to the chapel. And I said, what are you talking about? I think it was on a Friday night. I can't remember, but I said, there's no church. This is a weekday. And they said, no, there's something at the chapel. And I said, well, what's it about? And they said, well, you know, this is the one-year anniversary of all the 9/11 stuff, and there was all this controversy in the Missouri Synod about this guy who prayed at Yankee Stadium, and so we're going to have a service too, and it's going to bring together, you know, Christians and Muslims and Jews and all, you know, all this kind of stuff. And I said, wait a second. I thought you said this was a service. And they said, no, it's not a service. And I said, well, it has to be a service. You're talking about prayer. I mean, at that point, I did not know much about the Lutheran historical debates about prayer fellowship versus communion fellowship versus whatever. But I knew enough, just as a Christian, to know that prayer was definitely a form of worship. You're praying to God. How could it not be worship? And that you weren't supposed to pray with people who denied the triune God. And So I reiterated my question. I thought you said that there were going to be Jews and Muslims there. And they said, yeah. And I said, are they going to be praying? Yes. And, you know, they meant to have this in the gym. But for some reason, it couldn't happen. And so it's going to be in chapel. And all of these, you know, memories of reading about Isaiah versus the prophets of Baal start bubbling up in my head. And I start thinking, this sounds horrible. This just sounds, I didn't have these words at this time, but this sounds totally syncretistic. This seems like it's blending false worship with true worship. The Jews and the Muslims, they don't believe in the true God. They deny Jesus Christ. How could we join with them in prayer? And so not knowing everything of what was going on, not understanding the controversy with former district president Banky or Yankee Stadium, I just thought to myself, this sounds like bad news. I might not know much, but I know that praying with unbelievers is not something we're supposed to do, and God frowns upon that. Just look at the Old and New Testaments. And so I politely said, I'm not touching that with a 10-foot pole. You guys want to go to that? That's on your head. And so I went back to my apartment. I didn't go.
0: We're talking with Pastor David Ramirez about his journey from liberal Lutheranism to confessional Lutheranism. It's day two of Issues Etc. Reformation Week. Why was that particular incident an aha moment for him? We'll answer that question next.
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0: Welcome back to Issues Etc. I'm Todd Wilkin. On this Monday, October the 25th, it's day two of Issues Etc. Reformation Week. We're talking with Pastor David Ramirez about his journey from liberal Lutheranism to confessional Lutheranism. David, you were talking about 9/11 and then the Yankee Stadium event that had occurred afterward, where District President of the Lutheran Church of Missouri Synod, Dr. David Banky, had prayed with Muslims, Hindus, Buddhists, Sikh, in a very public service. Why was that event and everything that followed after it, why was that an aha moment for you?
1: Well, it was an aha moment because, you know, as I was over in Germany, I started digging into theology a lot more. And that year, actually, and then in the subsequent years, my father and I really started, I mean, we were always close. We always had a good relationship, but we started growing closer over theology. And, you know, he had been my confirmation teacher and obviously one of my pastors at the church I grew up in. But we started bonding and digging into this more and more and more, especially as he was getting concerned about the growing liberalism in the ELCA. And one of the things that was starting to bubble up in the ELCA at that point was even a denial of the nature of the triune God, or wanting to rename God instead of Father, Son, and Holy Spirit, you know, Creator, Redeemer, Sanctifier, or some nonsense like that. And so, you know, the last year I had been studying theology and really seeing how important it was of the particular claims of the faith that I had been taught from a youth, but now it was hitting me more as an adult. And so I come home, and I'm used to being on the side of the debate with the liberal Missouri Synod folks or the ELCA folks. And now all of a sudden, I found myself thinking, you guys are crazy. I mean, sorry to be so colloquial, but it just seemed insane. This is a slam dunk. Elijah and the Israelites aren't supposed to worship with the folks that worship Baal and Asherah. We're Christians. We're not supposed to worship with Muslims and Jews. This is literally crazy. How could you think that that's against the gospel? That's denying who God is. So it was a big aha moment, not just because I saw that my usual allies were so off base, but also that I found myself on the side of the folks that I had been raised and who I had believed up until that point were the nasty Pharisee legalistic conservative Missourians. And all of a sudden I found myself thinking, they are dead right. And if they're dead right about this, what else might they be dead right about? I should say that one of the most helpful things that I found, I mean, the internet was very new, at least new to me in those days, I wasn't a big techie, was Pastor Marcus Sills' big page on crisis in Missouri, his webpage. That was immensely helpful. I stumbled across it and, you know, trying to learn more about this. And it just was fascinating to me and a big aha moment that these folks that I had thought were legalistic and pharisaical, these were the folks that were right about this. And maybe I had a lot more thinking to do.
2: Talk about attending an ELCA seminary.
1: It was interesting. I'll give it that. And I learned a lot from some of the professors, and I made a lot of good friends and formed a lot of wonderful friendships there. So it was not all bad. However, I have to say that overall it was just confirming all of the suspicions that I had as I was kind of leaving Valpo, that the ELCA was not becoming lost, but it already was lost. I remember, again, talking to my father and saying, Dad, I don't, you know, with all due respect, you know, I honor you according to the fourth commandment, but I don't think you understand how bad things have gotten, because the people who are going to be getting graduated, this is the most conservative ELCA seminary. And if this is the most conservative ELCA seminary and the classes are roughly split between for and against marrying homosexuals, then the other places it's going to be 80-20 or even 90-10 for it. The ELCA is lost. You just haven't seen it play out yet. But trust me, kind of like a scouting out, you know, what's coming down the trail. I remember calling him and saying, Dad, you know, with all due respect, this is not good. Staying within, fighting from within, looking for renewal, this is not a leaky ship. It's going down to the bottom. This house is not a house that you can put the fire out. It's over. It's lost. It's time to get out. And so I guess without getting into too much detail, it was just a very confirming experience for me. I went there for 2 years, two school years, and then I did do 1 year of vicarage. But by about halfway through my vicarage, I knew beyond a shadow of a doubt I was leaving.
2: So what brought you then to begin training for the pastoral office in the Lutheran Church Missouri Synod?
1: So I'm glad that you asked it that way, because leaving the ELCA in some ways was a different question than joining the Missouri Synod. Because even at that point, even though the NALC had not yet formed, LCMC was formed, and there was lots of talk about breakaway synods if they passed all the pro-gay marriage stuff in the ELCA. So that was all a known quantity, that it was going to happen in some fashion or another. So leaving the ELCA, I was very confirmed in that, but I really had to dig deep, especially my second year on campus and then during my vicarage year, on what I wanted to join, because, you know, the Missouri Synod, I had always seen as kind of the big baddies, and I needed to understand, did I agree with them? How deep were the problems in the ELCA? Was the Missouri Synod right on women's ordination, for instance, and other issues surrounding the role of women? That wasn't a very hard one for me. I've always been a pretty patriarchal kind of guy, and so that wasn't a big hurdle for me. Just insofar as my understanding of gospel reductionism, did I have any qualms about that? Is this something that we have to insist on being church dividing? So that wasn't hard for me to flip on at all. But then with closed communion, that was very difficult, and I had to study that, and I did come to the realization that that was the biblical teaching. But ultimately, the biggest thing was biblical inerrancy and the nature of the Word of God. And that I did study very hard. Some of the best things that I read were the huge study on post-Reformation Lutheranism by Robert Preuss. That section on Scripture is one of the best things ever written, and I think one of the best things for someone who's coming from a place that he doesn't believe in inerrancy. That's one of the best studies out there. There were other things too, but it did take me a good, I'd say, year and a half of intense study to really be convinced not only leaving the ELCA was the right and necessary thing to do, but that the Missouri Synod was teaching what the Bible taught about itself, and that the Missouri Synod held up the fact that the Bible is the Word of God, and that the Lutheran confessions indeed do properly teach based on what the Word of God says, and that they are a true confession because they agree with the Word of God.
7: What in those writings, particularly those of Robert Preuss, convinced you regarding inerrancy?
1: Well, without getting it out and quoting you chapter and verse, I think a more broad answer to that would be that the many counter-arguments of liberal Protestantism or folks who denied the inerrancy of the Bible, they would put up straw men and just knock them down. And that's really easy to do, as we all have seen. And so it was so refreshing for Robert Preuss to say things like, well, of course, we recognize that the Bible speaks sometimes phenomenologically, or sometimes is classifying animals not in our modern zoological descriptions or breakdowns, but rather in a different way, doing it in a different order. Or when it's doing math, they're rounding it off and saying, we're not unaware of that. We're aware that when sometimes the New Testament quotes the Old Testament, it's not word for word, but it's according to sense. And so it was wonderful to, and I'm not going to try and explain how he explains all those things right now, but it was wonderful how he just walked through those things point by point and gave very wonderful, reasonable, logical answers instead of doing what many people in the ELCA taught me that Missouri Synod folks would do, and that is they would just refuse to answer, or they weren't even aware. How stupid could they be? They're unaware that these things don't line up with each other. How could you believe that the Bible is literally true? Well, it has to be ignorance, because anyone with half a brain can't believe this. And yet here was Robert Preuss, or Arndt, one of the older Missourians mid-century. Arndt has a wonderful book that helped me a lot when I was on vicarage, and that's called Bible Difficulties. And that walks through the seeming contradictions and the seeming difficulties in the Bible. And he just wonderfully pastorally walked through it. I'll never forget one of the things that he said. I mean, I'm summarizing, but he basically said, these issues, these difficulties, these seeming contradictions, what is your state of mind when you come to it? Are you looking for something to be wrong? Are you just trying to mine the Bible to convince yourself that it's not true? Or do you actually have an open mind and are willing to consider how these two things could actually be reconciled, and many times reconciled by a host of possibilities? And it was just refreshing to have someone saying, let's just carefully look through this and see how many times that people have said the Bible is wrong, and yet they haven't given it a fair shake. That it's not that people have truly listened to the Bible and found it wanting, but rather they've never really listened to it in the first place.
7: We're talking with Pastor David Ramirez on day two of Issues Etc. Reformation Week. We're hearing his story from liberal Lutheranism to confessional Lutheranism. I'm Todd Wilkin, your link to Issues Etc. 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Reformation Club. When we come back, we're going to talk about how gospel reductionism and antinomianism, well, they're not only in liberal Lutheranism. Let's just say that. We'll get more from David Ramirez next.

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0: to Confessional Lutheranism, its issues, etc., Reformation Week. Pastor Ramirez, many would assert that gospel reductionism and antinomianism don't exist in the Lutheran Church Missouri Synod. How would you respond to that?
1: I think that they definitely do, and I think that there is a spectrum, and I do want to be fair, that I don't think you could accuse probably hardly anyone in the Synod of saying nothing else matters than confessing that Jesus Christ has died for our sins and we're saved by grace through faith alone, and nothing else matters. There might be some old Seminex dinosaurs that are still in our Synod that might exist, you know, somewhere. But I think that the antinomianism or the gospel reductionism that really plagues us is when we don't, that plagues us more broadly, is that a lot of folks do still pit the gospel and the scriptures against each other. And I think sometimes it's without even knowing it. It's very subtle. I think sometimes we are scared when we read a passage and it doesn't sound like the Pat Catechism answer. And Pat Catechism answers are good. I mean, you think about the explanation to, you know, the first, second, and third articles of the Creed. I mean, Luther just beautifully summarizes the gospel and how it comes to us and how we're enlightened and enlivened by the Word of God and brought to true faith. But at the same time, the scriptures are much more varied and much more multifaceted and much more complex than summaries. I mean, that's why we have summaries, right? So that we summarize the truth of all of this vast amount of testimony and witness. And so I think sometimes it can be scary for new or young pastors or laymen as well to run across a passage or a part of scripture where Paul is preaching or Jesus is preaching, and it doesn't sound gospel-y enough. It doesn't fit into what we are expecting. And so instead of accepting the word of God, whether it be through Paul or the words of our Lord himself, and saying, I'm the one learning from him, instead it is very tempting to twist the obvious meaning that is built upon the words and the grammar and the language that the Bible is written in, and to twist those things into something that sounds more gospel-y. Think about Paul's letters. Many times he ends with exhortation. I know that there's a stream of Missouri Synod thinking ever since mid-century where, you know, you've got to end every sermon with some explicit declaration of grace or an exposition of the gospel. Paul just doesn't do that all the time. Luther didn't do it all the time. Walther certainly didn't do it all the time. And yet folks who claim to be the heirs of Jesus and his apostles and Martin Luther and Walther will get very nervous about not doing what they think has to be done to preach a good law gospel sermon. Or even worse, sometimes people will really change the meaning of a text because they're worried about language. And we should be careful with language. And sometimes Luther is very creative with language, and that's a good thing. But I saw it running around on the internet maybe a handful of years ago. I would imagine that you probably saw it too, and people talking about how Jesus repents us. Do you remember hearing that?
0: Oh, absolutely. Sure.
1: Yeah. I just was thunderstruck about how silly that sounded. I mean, Jesus repenting us. Now, maybe people had a decent explanation of it, but it just seemed like special pleading and being scared of how the Bible actually does command us to repent. Hey, in the sermon, if you want to say, because of the proclamation of the gospel and because of the work of the Holy Ghost, you know, we are brought to faith, and it's only because of the power of God that we're brought to repentance, and so this is all still Christ's work, and we take no glory or merit of our own in this process, sure, fine. But changing a command to repent into, well, this really doesn't mean what it says it means. Jesus is repenting us. Well, that's really dangerous. That is being too clever by half. And what's so dangerous is that it changes the grammar that God gave us, the words that God gave us, because ultimately,

0: Ultimately, that's what the devil wants to trick us into, and that is that we're smarter than God. We're more gospel-y than God. We're nicer than God. We understand how to speak about the law and the gospel even better than St. Paul or Jesus himself. I mean, no one is going to come out and actually admit that, but that's what you're implicitly saying when you start changing around the obvious meanings of parables or words. I remember back at Valpo, I've never seen a Missouri Synod person do it this bad, but back at Valpo, there was a chapel sermon, which we just had in the one-year lectionary, the historic lectionary, where it's the guy who comes to the wedding feast and then he gets kicked out because he's obviously gotten in without putting on the white robe. And I remember they did this like weird liturgical troupe thing, so it was like acted out, which made it even weirder. But the message of the sermon, drama, whatever Yahoo thing it was that guess who actually Jesus is with? Not the people in the feast, but the guy who gets kicked out into outer darkness. Why? Because that's what the gospel is. Jesus is always with those who are abandoned and who are low, and he goes to the people who really need him, who despair of themselves being worthy. And so it was an absolute inversion of what the parable was certainly teaching, that you want to come through the gate. You want to come through the door, Jesus, because he's the only way and the truth and the life. No one comes to the Father except through him. And that white robe obviously symbolizes his righteousness, won for us on the cross. And they twisted it into, well, the gospel is just Jesus is nice to the people who get kicked out. And so whoever's kicked out, that's who Jesus is going to be with. The opposite of what the text is teaching. Now, like I said, I've never seen something that severely twisted, you know, listening to a Missouri Synod sermon. Maybe you've seen worse. I don't know. But that's kind of what people are doing when they're scared of the grammar and of the language and the message of Scripture. I mean, at the end of the day, are we going to believe that the gospel is what's proclaimed in the Scriptures or not? Or do we need to go around correcting God's language? I mean, that's like the ELCA. Let's correct God's chosen pronouns. Let's call him, her, and, you know, he, she, and creator, redeemer, sanctifier, instead of saying, no, we're the learners, God's the teacher. And if we truly believe he's the God of the gospel of Jesus Christ, let him actually teach us how to preach and talk about the law and the gospel.
1: Pastor David Ramirez is our guest. It's day two of Issues Etc. Reformation Week. We're discussing his journey from liberal Lutheranism to confessional Lutheranism.

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0: Welcome back to Issues Etc. I'm Todd Wilkin. Pastor David Ramirez is our guest. He's author of a column for the Issues Etc. journal titled Wittenberg Trail, What Will It Be? Glib, Facile Cleverness, or Holy Zeal? Discussing his journey from liberal Lutheranism to confessional Lutheranism. It has not been that long since you left liberal Lutheranism in terms of kind of the scale of our country's history. It was less than 20 years ago. Things have gotten so much worse, Pastor Ramirez, in the ELCA. Are others making that journey away from this progressive Christianity?
1: You know, I know people have come over long before me, and they've come over, and they've continued to come over, and I think that's a big question, but I would zero in on one facet of people coming over that I think is important for us to recognize right now, and that is that, well, first of all, I just want to admit that I was wrong over 10 years ago when I hoped that finally when the ELCA would officially be okay with the homosexual agenda, that we would see streams of people coming over. And my hopes were too high. Then again, isn't it St. Paul who says, you know, love hopes all things and believes all things? So maybe it wasn't wrong for me to hope those things. But not as many people came over as I think a lot of people thought would and hoped would. And the interesting thing, well, I think there's some reasons for that. Number one, they had other seeming lifeboats to jump into, like the NALC or the LCMC. I don't think those church bodies really offer a true difference to the ELCA. I think they're kind of halfway houses, but that's another discussion. But it is fascinating to me that a lot of the people that I hoped would have come over 10 years ago, I think some of those people are coming over now, not whole congregations, but lots of lay people are coming over. And I've seen that in my own congregation, the rest of my circuit, and then anecdotally all across Synod. And I think that is because, you know, what we hope is that people are going to do the math very quickly. 2 + 2 = 4. The LCA is doing this bad thing. It's obviously no good. That means we have to get out right away. But most people have a slower response, I think, because of particular situations. I mean, I was a seminary student. I was thinking about this in terms of where am I going to serve as a pastor for the rest of my life. Other people's math working on this equation usually is more complex. It is, you know, this is the church that my grandparents went to. These are all my friends. Sure, the denomination said this, but it hasn't filtered down here at our local level, and we've still got the old pastor who we love and respect and trust. But I do think something has changed, and that is the broader cultural, religious, and political situation of the United States. I got to ask, have you heard of the term the Great Awakening ever?
0: Oh, yeah, absolutely.
1: Yeah, I think that's the explanation. The Great Awakening, for if your listeners know or not, is the great shift in cultural attitudes among specifically white liberals starting around the year 2013 to about 2019 or 20, and this huge shift where white liberals are now to the left of not just minorities on minority issues, but also to the left of where they've ever been, taking stances on transgenderism and a whole host of other issues that would have only been acceptable in, like, grievance study classes, you know, 10, 20 years ago. And I think that that huge cultural shift, which I love that term, the Great Awakening, because it really sets it on par with the Great Awakening back near the founding of our nation. And I do think it's appropriate because it's been such a shift. And I think that's what's driving a lot of the leaving of the ELCA and joining the Missouri Synod, where now the cultural, religio-political divide between red and blue America is an ever-widening chasm. And I know you guys talk about this all the time, and I think that it's just so apparent that now it's not just, well, we're going to tolerate the homosexual agenda. But now the homosexual agenda has led to the transgenderism issue, And they're not just seeking toleration or equality, as Krauth used to talk about the phases of air, but they're talking about supremacy. And if you don't believe the leftist liberal line, then you're going to be persecuted or you're going to be mocked or driven out. And that's what I sense off of the people, not just sense, but talk to folks who have come over from the ELCA, that now these things aren't just making them uncomfortable in their congregations, but that it's making life intolerable there, and that people are very just brusque and saying, well, if you don't believe this, maybe you need to leave. And so now the Missouri Synod, which I think for many people has been the boogeyman, as it was for me, now looks like a lifeboat. And you think about all the changes in our life and over the last year and a half with the coronavirus situation, most ELCA churches were closed for a year, sometimes even more. And by and large, Missouri Synod churches didn't do that. I mean, we never closed, and lots of places never closed, or only closed for a very brief time. And I think that the Missouri Synod right now, as America is splitting along all of these cultural, political, religious lines, is really looking like a lifeboat in the midst of huge, earth-shaking changes.
0: You write that you formerly regarded confessional Lutheranism and the Missouri Synod in particular as a purity cult. What did you mean by that, and how did your thinking change?
1: Yeah, well, I mean, people would use that term as a name of derision against the Missouri Synod. And, you know, I remember being a kid, and of all of the insults against the Missouri Synod, that was one that I never totally understood. Now, if people said, hey, they're legalistic or pharisaical, well, then you can hang your hat on that hook to say, well, the Pharisees are bad. If these people are acting like the Pharisees, then that's not good. But the insult of purity cult was interesting because that, I mean, don't we want to be pure? What's wrong with being a purity cult? Of course, I know what the implication is that by being a purity cult, you are being pharisaical. But then, you know, the more you read the Bible, the more you look at the history of the church, the more you see that purity of doctrine is of huge importance, purity of life. Don't we want to have things as pure as possible? Shouldn't we be concerned about that? And so, yeah, of course we, in a sense, as a church, are a purity cult. Just like in Leviticus, they're obsessed with following the right rituals and things like that. Why? Because this is part of God's word. This is what he gave us to do. Obviously, we don't want to bind consciences where God doesn't bind consciences, but we certainly want purity. Don't we want to be clean? I don't remember if it was C.S. Lewis or somebody else who had the old saw about God loves you so much that not only does he save you, but he takes you out of your muck and of the dreck that you're wallowing in. And that's what I get worried about, frankly. I know I'm turning the conversation back a few steps, but that's what I worry about sometimes within the Missouri Synod, of folks thinking that purity of doctrine, purity of life, is not something to love and to desire. Certainly we should be concerned about legalism and Pharisaism, but I get worried that folks think that it's okay to wallow. I mean, God doesn't want us to wallow in our sin. He wants us to grow and to learn. And of course we know that we're going to take three steps forward and two steps back, but like a dog to its own vomit, that's what we want to avoid. That wallowing is something that we cannot be okay with, because it's unfaithful and it's making excuses.
0: What was missing in progressive Lutheranism that you found in confessional Lutheranism?
1: Well, I mean, to summarize the truth, that's what was missing. I don't want to say that there was no truth in the congregation I grew up in. There's lots of good things that were taught. You know, I did learn the gospel, and I did learn about the basics of the faith, you know, in my congregation growing up. But it was not the fullness of the truth. And there's no use, you know, making that prettier than it is. It wasn't there. And the Missouri Synod isn't perfect either. as I know that you know very well, probably more than me. And none of us are perfect, and the human side of the church is always going to make things mucky and impure. But the Bible is the Word of God, and that being unequivocally stated and believed and confessed and loved was lacking in liberal Lutheranism. The Missouri Synod, for all of its warts, loves the Word of God. Even people who I might disagree with on some issues concerning the Word of God, it is just wonderful that even most of the people who are arguing with each other in the Missouri Synod still understand that if we give up scriptural authority and the inerrancy of the Bible, then we will be lost. Then the foundations will be overthrown, and that we have to be straight on that. And then, two, that the Missouri Synod still does uphold the confessions as a correct explication of the Word of God because it agrees with the Word of God. I know that we've got problems with folks that don't actually follow our teachings, or they are loosey-goosey, or they're obsessed with Reformed or evangelical modes of worship. But at the same time, we have so many wonderful, wonderful people who confess the truth according to the Lutheran confessions. And that's what our church body still stands on, the scriptures and the confessions. And that's just a great thing to have. And that's why being a part of the Missouri Synod is worth being a part of.
0: Pastor David Ramirez is pastor of St. Paul Lutheran Church in Union Grove, Wisconsin. He's author of a column for the Issues Etc. 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
1: Thanks for having me.
0: Issues Etc. Reformation Week continues on Tuesday. We'll talk with Susan Hatcher about her journey from Mormonism to Lutheranism. We'll continue our Responding to Roman Catholic Proof Text series with Dr. Stephen Parks, and we'll discuss justification in the Old Testament book of Zechariah with Dr. Ken Sherb. We wouldn't want someone to use Scripture to try and explain away or ignore the gospel, would we? So we should no more want someone to use the gospel to explain away and ignore Scripture. I'm Todd Wilkin. I'll talk with you tomorrow. 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
0: 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And look for the picture of Martin Luther posting the 95 Theses. Or call Lynn, 618-223-8385. The Issues Etc. Reformation Club. Well, if it's all that you have known, even if it is from the outside looking in, very odd, the teachings of Mormonism are strange, but remember, they don't seem strange to Mormons. And if it's all you've ever known and you have never really heard the gospel, that is that your sins are paid for by the blood of Jesus on the cross, that Jesus isn't a minor figure in true Christianity, but the figure of true Christianity, and that payment at the cross means that you can be certain of eternal life now, not uncertain as so many Mormons are, working their way toward the celestial kingdom. Welcome back to Issues Etc. I'm Todd Wilkin. It's day three of Issues Etc. Reformation Week. Today, we'll hear a story of going from Mormonism to Lutheranism. Susan Hatcher joins us. She was a Mormon for more than 20 years, and she's a member of St. Peter's Lutheran Church in Freedom, Wisconsin. Susan, welcome.
9: Thank you.
0: Talk about what it was like growing up as a Mormon.
9: When you're a kid, it's a lot of fun. There's a lot of activities. All your friends are there. You have a really good time, and then when you get a little bit older, you start to learn more about what the church is really about. The indoctrination starts when you're very young. There's a song that they call, it's called I'm a Child of God, and the verses are like, I'm a child of God, and He's sent me here. He's given me an earthly home with parents kind and dear. Lead me, guide me, walk beside me, help me find the way, help me learn what I must do to live with you someday. And so that's where it all begins. At a very young age, you start to learn that you must earn your way to heaven, that it's not a gift.
0: So more particularly, what were you taught as a Mormon about salvation? How are you supposed to earn it?
9: Well, the word salvation is not used very much in the Mormon church. We don't talk about it a lot. But basically, what I came to understand was you can't be saved while you're still sinning. And you're always sinning as a human being. And so it's this constant battle that, you know, it's like, okay, I sinned today. Now I have to stop sinning. I can't do that anymore because if I do that again, then I'm not going to be, you know, I can't be saved. And it's just this constant battle that until you die, you're going to keep sinning. And so how am I supposed to make it to heaven if I can't stop sinning? So basically the attitude is that when you die, if you've been a good Mormon, that if you've been what they call faithful to the end, that salvation is possible when you die.
0: What was the attraction of Mormon teaching?
9: There's a lot of things in the Mormon church that are kind of attractive that the only people who go to hell are murderers and then what they call the sons and daughters of perdition, which I would be one of them, and that's people who deny the church and leave the church. But otherwise, you can earn your way to one level of heaven. They have three levels of heaven, and so there's a terrestrial, telestial, and celestial, with terrestrial being the lowest and celestial being the highest. And so you can earn your way to one of those heavens, no matter what you've done, but you won't go to hell. So that's pretty impressive. And then they have very strong family values, and you're eternally connected to your family as long as everybody's good Mormons. When everybody dies, we'll all be together in heaven. And then they're very moral, high moral standards, and so and that's pretty attractive. Everybody's trying to be their best.
0: So how are you taught to regard Joseph Smith?
9: He was the founder of the church, and it's not like you worship him, but he was very important in your life. He was mentioned frequently during church services, and you always go back to Joseph Smith for the story of the founding of the church.
0: You hinted at this a moment ago, but you say that you lived in fear of God as a Mormon. Why?
9: Well, because I knew I wasn't good enough. And you picture God as this angry God, you know, because you kind of relate him to your earthly father, like you've done something wrong, now you're in trouble for it. And so I never, ever thought of God as being a kind and gentle person who wanted me to be with him. I always thought of him as somebody that was looking for all the things I did wrong and was going to condemn me to hell if I didn't straighten out.
0: What did you think of Christians as a Mormon?
9: I mean, you don't have bad thoughts about them. You feel, basically, you kind of feel sorry for them, like, oh, well, gee, you know, they don't believe the right things and they're never going to make it to heaven. When I was a kid, we had Christians that lived across the street from us, and I just remember my dad always telling me, well, they can be your friends, but you know, they don't believe the right things, so don't get swayed by their beliefs, because they were Baptists and they wanted to share their faith, but it was like, nope, we can't listen to that.
0: Talk about the kind of doubts that Mormon teaching raised for you.
9: Oh, it makes you question almost everything that you do in your day. And as you're growing up in life, you know, the choices that you make, the career paths that you want to take, the school that you want to go to, do you want to get married? Do you want to have kids? It influences everything that you're going to do in life, and it makes you feel very inadequate that you're not going to be able to accomplish the things, or maybe what you want to do doesn't agree with what the church wants you to do. And so there again, you're like, oh my gosh, I'm not doing what the church wants me to do, so here's another sin that I'm supposed to get rid of, but I can't get rid of it because I don't want to do what the church wants me to do.
0: How did you begin to drift away from Mormonism?
9: Well, I probably started thinking that I didn't like the Mormon church in my teenage years when more pressure was put on me to be a better Mormon, but I really didn't drift away from the Mormon church until I went in the Air Force, when I didn't have Mormons there as part of my everyday life. There were some Mormons there, and the Mormon church does follow you every place you go. And so I always had home teachers contacting me, missionaries contacting me, but I wasn't going to church. It was easy to start to forget about some of the things that the church would indoctrinate you with.
0: After leaving Mormonism, what kind of spirituality, if any, did you practice?
9: I didn't practice any. I never went to another Mormon church after about, I was in my, I'd say my late 20s. I tried to go back to the church one time, and I was just so devastated when I went there, and the guilt was just unbelievable. And so from then, I never went to another church. I didn't even think about going to church for probably another 20 years.
0: If you would, talk about the efforts that Mormons made to get you to come back.
9: Well, first of all, I have my family who are Mormons, and they would talk to me about it. My mother had been raised in the Baptist church, but she had converted to Mormonism kind of to keep my dad happy. So she didn't put a lot of pressure on me, but there was a lot of pressure from my father. He was a second counselor to the bishop. And so there was a lot of pressure from the family to get back into the church, do the things that the church wants you to do, get married, have children, be a good Mormon wife, and that sort of thing. And I just, that would come from my father. My brothers kind of would put a little pressure on me. My sister, who was kind of off and on with the church, she didn't say too much to me. Friends, though, my friends pretty much abandoned me, and so that pressure there to, like, you want to reconnect with your friends, but in a way you don't want to reconnect. So, and then you have the family home teachers who come to talk to you, and when they would come to talk to you, it really is about you are not doing the right things to go to heaven. You need to get back in line so that with the church so that you can make it to heaven.
0: During that time where you were kind of nothing and you were being pressured on several fronts to return to Mormonism, what did you think of God? Did you retain any vestiges of your Mormon beliefs, or did you just think it was all nonsense?
9: I always knew that there God was there, and I wanted God in my life. I knew I needed God in my life, but the only God I knew was the Mormon God, and that's not a loving feeling. That's a stressful feeling that you aren't doing what you're supposed to be doing, and that the guilt is just, I can't even begin to describe the guilt that you feel when you know that the only God that you believe in is a God who's a very angry God because you're not doing what you're supposed to do. So it's hard. I knew I wanted God in my life, but I didn't know where to look. You know, I didn't understand the true God instead of the Mormon God.
0: What belief in Jesus, what about Jesus did the vestiges of your Mormonism leave you with during that time?
9: Well, in the Mormon church, I mean, it's called the Church of Jesus Christ of Latter-day Saints, but Jesus isn't like the most important person in the church or in the, well, they don't even believe in the Trinity, but it's like Jesus died for your sins, but you got to pay him back now. And so they don't talk about him much. It's more about God and God being in control and, you know, working your way, especially if you're male, working your way to becoming a God. Jesus didn't really enter into my life that much. You know, we talked about him, but he wasn't as important as God was.
0: Susan Hatcher is our guest. Day 3 of Issues Etc. Reformation Week. We're talking about her journey from Mormonism to Lutheranism. How was she first drawn to the Lutheran faith? We'll answer that question next.

0: In 1521, at the Diet of Worms, Martin Luther was asked to recant his writings. Luther responded, "Unless I am convinced from the sacred scriptures that I am in error, I cannot and will not recant. Here I stand, I cannot do otherwise. God help me. 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

0: 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Reformation Week. We're talking about Susan Hatcher's journey from Mormonism to Lutheranism. Susan, how were you drawn to the Lutheran faith?
1: Well, a friend invited me to a Lutheran church, and that was the first time that I ever, heard about mercy and grace. That's just not something that you hear in the Mormon church, at least mercy and grace being given to you freely instead of having to earn it. And I was just, when I heard that for the first time, I was just amazed that, can this really be possible, that God loves you, which that was always something I always wondered about, but that God loves you and Jesus died for you, and all of this is given to you freely. And I was just amazed that was possible. And so I just wanted to learn more. And so I went through the Bible information classes, and it's just incredible that the difference between what I had known and what I learned.
0: So what has happened to your relationships with Mormon family members after becoming a Lutheran?
1: Well, when I was baptized, my father refused to talk to me. My father died without ever talking to me again. Sorry. My mom was fine with it. My mom, I think, actually, my parents eventually divorced, and my mom never went back to the Mormon church after that. So my mom was fine with that. I had a kind of a strained relationship with my brothers for a while. But then after my father died, my relationship with them completely changed. We were brothers and sisters again. And my youngest brother actually went through the Bible information classes, and he died from a stroke before he was baptized. I'm sorry.
0: So there's been considerable sacrifice in this move. This wasn't something that was without an enormous amount of pain for you.
1: Yeah, it's not an easy thing to do. It takes a long time. It's a long journey. I mean, even when a friend who had given me some booklets to read called Daily Bread, and that kind of started me on my search for a church, but it was at least 3 years before I even wanted to step into a church. And it's not an easy journey. The guilt and the fear that you have of leaving the Mormon church really plays into everything that you do. And so you're told if you leave the Mormon church, when you die, you go to hell. There's no chance of you ever going to heaven, And so that's always in the back of your mind when you're trying to leave the church. And the fact that your family can entirely disown you. I'm lucky that my mother stuck with me and that I was able to reestablish my relationship with my brothers. And I haven't reestablished it with my sister, but it's hard. It's a long journey. It's not something that you just wake up one day and go, oh, I want to do this. It's a long journey, and I can't describe to you what it's like for your family to just say, you're not part of us anymore. It's a horrible feeling. And so they make it difficult for you to leave.
0: Do you think a lot of people who may have the same kind of daily guilt, the same kind of doubts about Mormonism, stay for that very reason?
1: Yes, I absolutely believe that. I know that, especially when, as an older adult, if you have children, the possibility that your children might never talk to you again. It's, if you are an adult and you decide to leave the church and you're married, you know that you're going to end up divorced. And then, you know, of course, in the Mormon church, getting a divorce is like a major problem. So, yes, I believe that many, many people who would, if they could actually hear the truth and wanted to leave, would be very torn because of losing your family like that.
0: What did you find in Lutheranism that was missing in Mormonism?
1: That God loves me. That no matter how bad of a day I have of not being a good person, that he's not going to turn his back on me. That Jesus would die on the cross for somebody like me. It's just, it's amazing. It's such a total difference from what I grew up with. It's incredible. You know, I don't know how to describe it, but it's such an amazing thing.
0: Tell us about being baptized into the Christian faith.
1: Hopefully I can get through this without crying too much. I can't tell you how wonderful it felt to be baptized. That, you know, they talk about the peace that surpasses all understanding. That's it. It's so wonderful. I don't know how to describe it. It's just so perfect, you know, to know that now you are saved, and that you didn't, you know, that Jesus did all the work for you. And it's just, it's amazing. I don't know how else to describe it.
0: What would you like to say to a Mormon who may be listening to us right now?
1: Let go of the fears that you have, that if you listen and that you will know that God loves you, that he's not waiting there to condemn you, that he loves you, that Jesus died for you, and that all the things that you have been made to feel guilty for just because you decided to drink a cup of coffee or a Coke or something like that, that God's not mad at you for something like that, and that Jesus died for your sins, and that he loves you.
0: Susan Hatcher was a Mormon for more than 20 years. She's a member of St. Peter's Lutheran Church in Freedom, Wisconsin. Susan, thank you very much.
1: Thank you.
0: Issues Etc. Reformation Week continues on Wednesday. We'll talk with Lyman Stone about his journey from Methodism to Lutheranism. We'll discuss the failure of evangelical elites with Dr. Carl Truman. And Pastor Brian Wolfmiller will lead us in a teaching on what I wish my non-Lutheran family knew about good works. I'm Todd Wilkin. Thanks for listening.

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4: 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Help us proclaim the solas of the Reformation: Scripture, faith, grace, and Christ alone. Here we stand, Issues Etc., and you.
5: That phrase, "no creed but the Bible," is in fact a creed, and it's also not in the Bible.
6: Sin is a thing that's in the rearview mirror, and they're just supercharged in their sanctification. And by the way, everybody in that group, they're lying. It's a flat-out self-righteous lie. It's a lot of paint on a facade of righteousness that's not true.
7: We also ought never be so secure in the strength of our faith that we don't think we need to keep on learning.
8: It's much more Roman Catholic in terms of the Middle Ages, you know, to see the choirs in that light. As performers, they do the singing while the congregation just sits there and observes. In a lot of ways, contemporary music in the church, led by the praise band and the singers with microphones in front of the congregation, has encouraged that very same thing to happen today.
9: Northern Illinois chainsaw drivers, love, Issues, etc.
10: I know it might come as a disappointment to my fellow Lutheran pastors, but not every person is like a little Martin Luther, just primed and ready to hear the gospel. Some, believe it or not, have heard the gospel. Now, it may not have been delivered with the same emphasis as we have in Lutheran theology and practice, but they've heard it. They know it. They're Christians. There are other things about their current beliefs that are disturbing them. They know that they're forgiven. They know that Jesus has saved them, but there are other considerations, and their path to confessional Lutheranism doesn't look like a little Martin Luther's path.
4: Greetings and welcome back to Issues Etc., coming to you live from the studios of Lutheran Public Radio in Collinsville, Illinois. I'm Todd Wilkin. Thanks for tuning us in. It's day four of Issues Etc. Reformation Week. Today we're going to talk about from Methodism to Lutheranism. Joining us to do so, Lyman Stone. He's a PhD candidate in population dynamics at McGill University, director of research for demographic intelligence, an adjunct fellow at the American Enterprise Institute, and author of a column for the Issues Etc. journal titled Wittenberg Trail from Despair to the Real Presence of God. Lyman, welcome back.
11: It's always good to be with you.
4: Tell us about your what is really a deeply religious family and upbringing.
11: Yeah, I mean, so I'm from Kentucky, and my family growing up was Methodist, and that goes back quite a few generations. Going back, we've got Methodist, and before that, Congregational pastors, all the way back to essentially well before the founding of the U.S. at least. And so I grew up in a very religious household, and the specific, I mean, you know, it was a pretty conservative, traditional Methodist community I grew up in. So no dancing, no playing cards, at least that was kind of the received norm. The local university could kick students out for dancing. My dad's contract at the seminary he worked at, you know, stipulated a morality clause related to alcohol, strong emphasis on, you know, simplicity and modesty and non-ostentation norms, this kind of thing. But I meant that, I mean, yeah, I had a quite religious upbringing that should have stuck, I guess, in some sense, better than it did.
4: So how would you describe the theology and practice of that kind of Methodism, which sounds like a bygone era when you look at the Methodist Church today, but how would you describe the theology and practice of Methodism?
11: That's a good distinction there, right? Theology and practice. So on the practice side, and the practice side really is the dominant component here. And what I mean is that it's what gets a lot of emphasis. So, you know, that's kind of what leads a lot of Methodism off the rails, right? Is that the emphasis on practice, on method, we might say, it's almost like it's in the name, kind of leads to this very sort of worldly works-focused approach, or it can. But the particular strain I grew up around, which the community I grew up in had a very large number of Free Methodists, not United Methodists, although we weren't Free Methodists, but took it in a different direction. A focus on sort of norms of humility, service, non-ostentation. So, you know, if something is not a positive good contributing to your holiness, is it really necessary? You would sometimes hear people talking about unnecessary recreation, frivolous activities, right? All you know, these kinds of sort of social critiques. So that was the practice. And I have to say, I think that's a good practice. A lot of that has stuck with me. I mean, Lutherans can drink, but I don't. Lutherans do not have a strict law of the Sabbath in terms of what we do, but in our household, we keep a pretty strict Sabbath still, because I think those things are useful and good and beneficial, to me at least. But on the theology side, the story is rather different.

0: about freedom, about what we can choose and what we can't, and this sort of like Calvinist Arminian debate or Calvinist versus Wesleyan debate. But under that sort of argument, the actual grounding of salvation often just comes down to sort of feelings. You know, you have your, what does Wesley call it? His Aldersgate moment, your moment when you knew you were saved. But even beyond that sort of moment of salvation thinking, you get a lot of sense of like, how do you know you're saved? Well, because you feel saved, because you feel the presence of Christ, or you feel near to God. Or maybe you don't feel near to God, but you feel like you ought to feel near to God. And that's sort of how you know you're saved.
1: Was any of John Wesley's teachings of, what would you call it, perfectibility, was that prominent in the theology that you grew up with?
0: Oh, yeah. Yeah. I mean, but again, I would say it is, but honestly, mostly in a pretty reasonable sense. That is, you know, I know that theologically, perfectibility is of course a pretty extreme position when it's taken to an extreme. At a more sort of basic level, the argument for perfectibility that Wesleyans articulate is not so much that you can be perfect, but that you can be more perfect, right? That is, they would assert pretty strenuously, and I would argue if you actually read Luther's sermons, he would pretty much agree with this, that that you can be better than you are with, you know, at least when we're speaking to Christians who are regenerate, right? We're not talking about, you know, people who do not have the counsel and strengthening of the Holy Spirit here, but that in fact you should sin less and that you can sin less. And so that does get a great deal of emphasis in Methodism. And so that's where you get actually something somewhat similar to a concept in Judaism around the idea of a fence around the law, right? That this thing might not be a sin, but we think for sort of social and behavioral and contextual and cultural reasons, it's going to get you too close to sinning. And so you shouldn't do it anyway, because even though it itself is neutral, it risks some bad thing. And then you get an even reinforced version of this, that is that anything that is not a positive good, you should avoid, right? So that's where you get this stuff about unnecessary recreation or frivolous activities, this idea that they're not positive goods, so you shouldn't waste time on them. And that's definitely related to this discourse of perfectibility. But again, I would say that while this can really go off the rails in a lot of different ways, my experience of it was not bad. It was essentially just a sense that sin is quite bad, and in the life of a Christian, that the Spirit can work through your human capacities, will, and reason to reduce how much sinning you do. I know that's sort of a funny way to say it, but I mean, I think it is true. You can sin less.
1: You're never less a sinner, but the Holy Spirit does enable us and work in us to further keep God's law.
0: Well, and this is a very Lutheran thing, right? So Methodists who don't really believe in original sin, the idea of perfectibility, they think if you sin less, eventually you sin zero and you're not a sinner, right? That's sort of the ethos that you get. But that's not what Lutherans think, right? We would say, yes, you might sin less, but your status as a sinner is not only or even primarily because of willful, sinful actions that you take, right? It is original in this fallen world. We believe in original sin. So if I sin less, that might be good. It might be good for me, and it might be good for those around me, and it might be good for the world I experience, but it doesn't make me not a sinner. I am still simul justus et peccator, right? I am still a sinner categorically, even if it is a good thing that, you know, with the help of the Spirit, it is possible for me to drink less or yell at my spouse less or use the financial resources God has blessed me with in a more God-honoring way.
1: Despite your solid upbringing and roots, you say that looking back on it, you see despair. How so?
0: Mm-hmm. So this is my first experience of Lutheranism. Was with a person who remains one of my favorite Lutherans of all time, and that is Soren Kierkegaard. And he's not wildly popular with confessional Lutherans today, which makes me very sad because he's